0: God's way, turn from your way to God's way, that's called repentance, and follow in the way of Christ. And my friend, if you are already a follower of Jesus, well, stay tuned, because Jesse is going to encourage and inspire you in the name of the Lord. Jesse Joyner, Dr. Jesse Joyner, is a professional entertainer who uses comedy, juggling, audience participation, unicycling, and balancing to provide clean fun for audiences of all ages. He performs nationwide at theaters, festivals, schools, libraries, camps, and other various community events. Jesse earned his PhD in educational studies from Trinity International University in Deerfield, Illinois, and uses what he learns to produce shows that are both fun and educational at the same time. He lives in Richmond, Virginia, with his wife, Sarah, and their three children. Dr. Joyner, welcome to our show.
1: Thank you so much, Danny.
0: Jesse, where did you grow up?
1: I grew up in a number of places, up and down the East Coast primarily. I'm the son of a pastor, so my father moved around with pastoral positions or teaching positions. But I was born in the Boston area, believe it or not, in Beverly, north of Boston. So I started my life as a New Englander and then moved around to Pennsylvania and then Virginia. And that's where my family resides at the moment, is in Virginia. My wife and I moved here after we met in college in Indiana, and then we went to seminary in Kentucky, and then we moved back to Virginia. So I have lived in a lot of places, but I do call Virginia my home and Boston my birthplace.
0: When you say you've lived in many places, how do your experiences growing up from Boston and now to Virginia and everything in between add flavor to your life perspective?
1: That's a great question. I have reflected on that before as an adult, looking back on my childhood and moving around a lot. And my parents said that I was the kid that when we were in a public area, like the beach, for example, I would just go up and nobody was a stranger to me. Like I would just make friends with anybody. And so I went to maybe, I think I had seven different schools that I went to. I think that's how many, seven different schools between kindergarten and 12th grade. So I never had the same group of kids all through K through 12 to be my peers. So I was always thrown into, you know, social scenarios where it was sink or swim. You just had to make some friends to survive. And I think that has helped me in my adulthood. I actually didn't even think I was very good at it at the time. Like I did feel pushed around and bullied and not very popular. I never felt like I was the cool kid. I felt like I was always the nerd and the guy into weird things like juggling. But again, reflecting back on it as an adult, I do believe that there's a little part of me that does feel comfortable just kind of making friends with most anybody, even though I didn't feel good at it.
0: Who influenced you most with all the traveling in your growing up years?
1: It's another good question. I have to say my father has always been my hero, my greatest influence on a lot of aspects of life. He has always been a very even-keeled fellow. He received and followed his calling to pastoral ministry back when he was a early college student, late high school. And he has been faithful to that calling his entire life, through different roles and different positions, different states even living in. And I've just seen him just as a steady, put your hand to the plow kind of person who stays pretty even keeled about life and loves Jesus and loves others and tries to do what he's called to do. And that's always been a very inspirational thing to me, growing up. You could say it was a consistency throughout my entire upbringing of moving around so much, is that he was so faithful to his calling and to his wife. I mean, my parents have been married now for over 40 years, and I think that faithfulness and consistency has been a huge influence on me in my entire life.
0: Your father's name. What is your father and mother's? What are their names?
1: Russell Joyner and Maureen Joyner. My mom has been like an interior designer, interior decorator her whole life, and she's always had a very strong work ethic and was able to, raise three children and pretty much work full time alongside of that. She's always been very, very hard. She's the one who taught me how to do all my chores around the house
0: Russell,
1: and instilled in me that work ethic. And then my father, his current role is that of a he's a Bible instructor at YWAM bases, Youth with a Mission bases, all over the world. So he travels to different countries and he teaches 1 and 2 week modules, I think mostly 1 week modules, in their discipleship training schools, like teaching the Old Testament track and the New Testament track. And so that's exciting to see him in that role these days.
0: As you talk about your dad with YWAM and DTS and his lifelong commitment to the Lord and his calling, describe for us briefly just your journey of faith in Christ.
1: Yeah, so as a pastor's kid, of course, I grew up in the pew, and at first I think I accepted it as a little kid, but as I grew older and started to become aware of my position as a pastor's kid, I realized that I mean, a lot of things. First of all, I realized that a lot of families in the church, they wanted their kids to be friends with me because I was the pastor's kid. And something about that felt a little weird. Like I was part of some like important family or something. And my father, of course, is a wonderful person, but I don't think I felt anything super special about myself. Like, why would you want to be friends with me? But I also found out that I could, around the ages of 8, 9, or 10, I realized that I could put on a good show on the outside of my life. I could dress up for church. I could know my Bible stories. But behind the scenes, I started to realize that I was in fact a sinner, and I had my own issues and problems in life. I started hanging out with you could call it the wrong crowd of kids at school, getting myself into trouble, and it was not until I went to on a youth retreat with my high school. This was right before I entered ninth grade. It was the summer between eighth grade and ninth grade that I went on this summer retreat, and they had a week long speaker who would preach to us each evening about Jesus and the gospel. And I had heard all this before, like growing up in the church, but this was a point in my life where I clearly knew right from wrong. I clearly knew that I was hanging out with the wrong crowd of kids, and I myself was living a life of sin. I mean, I was like, one example is I would dishonor my parents in ways. I would snap back at them or talk back to them and disobey them and get in fights with my brother and just all sorts of stuff that I was living a selfish life in the flesh. So sitting here listening to those sermons at this youth retreat, something penetrated my heart that was deeper than just the head knowledge of the Bible stories. Suddenly I started to feel a conviction, which looking back on it was the conviction of the Holy Spirit, like convicting me that I needed Jesus, and not I didn't automatically become a Christian just because my dad is a pastor. I think I was kind of living under that illusion for most of my childhood. Like when I was 4, I said the sinner's prayer. Like I remember saying that, and so throughout my childhood, I thought that was enough. But it was when I was 13 and I I heard the gospel and it penetrated me in a deep way. That's when I believe that the prayer, the sinner's prayer that I said at age four, it's almost like Jesus was making that real in my heart as a 13-year-old. When you ask me what was my salvation moment, I believe it was when I was 13, because then that's when I went down to the altar at the invitation for salvation at that youth retreat. Reluctantly, I will say, I didn't want to respond to the invitation to follow Jesus Christ in front of all my friends. I thought I was embarrassed to do so because I was the pastor's kid. I didn't want them to think that the pastor's kid wasn't saved already.
0: So it took a little more courage.
1: It did. It took, you know, the funny thing is the evangelist that week at that youth retreat, he ended up calling me out and telling me to come down for the invitation because I wouldn't do it on my own. I do not believe he was manipulating me, but he gave like a second and third invitation. Maybe you've seen an evangelist give an invitation.
0: One more. There's one more person here.
1: Yeah. There's still more people out there. And so he was doing that. And he gave a third invitation. He said, there's still two more people that need to give their life to Jesus. And he pointed it at two of us in the room, one girl on one side of the room. And then he pointed at me like, you need to.
0: Well, we'll just call that. We'll call that pastor's kids courage, okay? PK courage. You're listening to Dr. Jesse Joyner. Dr. Joyner is a professional entertainer who uses comedy, juggling audience participation, unicycling. He's a pianist. He can sing. He's really a Renaissance man for the Lord and balancing all this to provide fun for audiences of all ages. When we come back, we'll talk about juggling, a passion that has carried on. Well, there's sort of a parallel even. We'll let Jesse talk about that, discovering juggling and his commitment to Christ and how those two have been with him for all his life. My friend, as you listen today, open your heart to what the Lord has to say to you. Gently, strongly, lovingly. Stay with us. We'll be right back.
2: Wandering the road of desperate life, aimlessly beneath the barren sky.
0: James 3:13 says, "Who is wise and understanding among you? Let him show it by his good life, by deeds done in the humility that comes from wisdom." The Good Life with Dr. Danny is brought to you by generous sponsors. Thank you to Coach Dino Babers and Mrs. Susan Babers, Mr. Edmund Jung and Mrs. May Jung, Mr. Rodney Arias Sr., A1A Electrician, Cedar Assembly of God, and the Thursday Men's Breakfast, Boston. 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Thank you.

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1: Dr. Jesse Joyner wrote Holy Fools, Exploring the Journey of Christian Variety Performers, his PhD dissertation at Trinity International University. Jesse graduated from Trinity and prior to that, Taylor University in Upland, Indiana, and from Asbury Theological Seminary, where he earned his Master of Divinity degree in Wilmore, Kentucky, studying the Bible and pastoral ministry. Jesse, as we talk about your work in a variety performer, when did you first discover your passion for juggling?
2: I remember taking a class in third grade during gym class. I think it was required. We all went to the gymnasium, and I remember them passing out scarves, like colorful scarves, and learning how to juggle, like it's called a cascade pattern, where you just kind of crisscross the scarves in the air. The reason scarves are used for first time learners is because when you throw them, they kind of float down. So it's a little bit easier on you gravity wise than starting with, say, tennis balls or baseballs. I had that experience as a third grader, but then I didn't really get very good at it at the time. I just practiced with all my peers and then put it aside. But fast forward a couple of years from there, fifth grade, my best friend at the time was a guy named Tim. And I was living in a new state now from when I was in third grade. Now I was in Pennsylvania. And this new friend I had made, his name was Tim. I would play at his house. We'd trade baseball cards, do things that, 8, 9, 10-year-olds would do back in the late 80s, early 90s. And he could juggle three balls. And I thought that was really interesting. And because he was my friend and he could juggle three balls, but I couldn't yet, I made him teach me. So he showed me the basics of juggling three balls. And I found some little hacky sacks around my house. And so after he taught me, I went home and practiced on my own. And I remember practicing for, I think, a couple hours a day for 2 weeks, just in my bedroom by myself, just self-teaching the rest from there. After he showed me the basic pattern, I just kept working on it until I could get better at it. And apparently I had a knack for it, because my interest level, all of a sudden, just something clicked in me. And I went to the library and I got all the books I could about juggling and read them cover to cover and started trying to learn all the new tricks, like how to do four balls and how to throw it under your leg and how to throw it behind your back. And I dabbled in other things as a kid, like playing baseball or soccer or doing plays at school, like just exploring everything. But none of them clicked or connected with me the way that juggling did. And that Christmas, I think it was Christmas of fifth grade or sixth grade, right around there, my parents got me like an official set of juggling balls. They saw that talent in me. And so they responded by getting me like a legit set of juggling balls that were made for juggling, like instead of just these little hacky sacks that have loose stitching on them and get busted easily. They bought quality juggling balls from this company in Canada, I think, that comes in a nice little box and has instructions, and they're really solid, well-made juggling balls. And I used those and just worked on more tricks. And eventually, after about 2 years of a lot of practicing in my home for hours on end, on my knees in my bedroom, because my ceiling wasn't high enough to juggle a lot of objects standing up, I figured out how to do five balls, like all by myself. And I felt really excited about that. It's an amazing feeling to be able to juggle five balls in the air. And just kind of that feeling of defying gravity with objects. It's a thrill, the thrill of the artist when you find something that you click with. So there's more, but that was kind of the beginning of my story.
1: In 1978, speaking of those exhilarating moments.
2: Yeah.
1: 1978 classic, The Clown of God by Tomie DiPaola.
2: Yes.
1: What did monks teach young juggler Giovanni?
2: Yes, yes. I'm glad you brought that up. It's a great story. Tomie DiPaola, yeah, is a children's author who unfortunately just passed away during COVID. And he wrote dozens, I think, of children's literature books. And one of them is this precious story called The Clown of God. And it's a remake of an ancient tale from the medieval period called Our Lady's Juggler or Our Lady's Tumbler, the Juggler of Notre Dame. So there's different terms for it. But his take on the story, the Clown of God, has this little juggler named Giovanni going from town to town in Europe, performing on the streets and earning a living,

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2: Appears to be simply very basic human level work, right? It's not often seen as a sacred vocation. But these monks were affirming the sacredness of his work in him. And later on in the story, Giovanni gets old and frail and is unable to juggle very well anymore. And he starts dropping his objects in the shows, and people start laughing at him and throwing tomatoes at him. And he kind of loses his sense of purpose because his weakness has now caused him to not be able to juggle very well. So he admits himself into a monastery. he finds himself just searching for some way to survive the last years of his life. And he goes into a monastery, and he's looking for something useful to do in the monastery, but he doesn't feel like he has any gifts to offer. He doesn't have the gift of a teaching or singing or planting or gardening. Some of the other monks are doing all of these what appear to be more sacred things around the monastery in service to God, but he doesn't have anything to offer, he feels at first. But then with the little strength he has left in his body, he goes into the little small chapel each evening, and he juggles. It's an originally Catholic tale, so he goes into the chapel with the statue of the Virgin Mary, and he juggles for the Virgin Mary. And in some of the in the earlier versions of the story from the medieval period, what happens is that when he's juggling for the statue, one of those times the monks, while peering through the keyhole watching Giovanni juggle for the statue, they're filled with contempt and, you know, oh, this is blasphemous, like juggling in the house of God. But then one night when he's doing it and they're watching him, the statue of Mary comes to life, and she like lays her hand on his head or his shoulder and blesses him. And this is, by the way, after he's juggled his heart out for her and collapses on the floor in tiredness from juggling. And in some cases he actually dies. And it's the symbolic, like, pouring oneself out at the altar. And but then at the end, that's when Mary comes to life and blesses him. In De Paula's version, it shows like the stained glass window image of Jesus. It kind of shows Jesus holding one of the juggling balls, or with a smile on his face. It's a response to the oblation, if you will, of his work as a juggler, like the sacrificial offering of what he has to offer. So the moral of the story at the end is what those monks taught him, is that your the work that you think is just very basic human work is actually very sacred work, and it is an acceptable offering unto the Lord.
3: What a beautiful story.
2: It really is. I would encourage anybody to go look it up. It's just look up The Juggler of Notre Dame. And there's a lot of literature out there. There's a lot of versions of the story too. And it's Christmas time right now, as you and I are recording this. And the story of the little drummer boy is kind of a parallel story. It's the, you know, I don't feel like I have much to offer, but what the talent that I do have, I'll do for him. Like, all I know how to do is drum, so I'm just going to drum for the Lord. It's the story of the little drummer boy. It's the carol in the bleak midwinter, about, like, the, you know, if I was just a shepherd, what could I give him? You know, like, I would give him my heart. I'll give him whatever I've got. You know, I don't look like I have much to offer, but the little bit that I do have, I'm going to offer it to Jesus. That's the story of the juggler of Notre Dame.
3: Jesse, when we come back, let's talk a little bit more, because there's an underlying theme that I hear and sense. But as you continue to speak, it becomes more and more pronounced. When we come back, let's talk about Pope John Paul

0: seconds message in Letter to Artists that you included in your work, Holy Fools, Exploring the Journey of Calling for Christian Variety Performers. You're listening to Dr. Jesse Joyner. He'll share more heart to heart with you, dear friend. Stay with us. We'll be right back.
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1: 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Jesse, Pope John Paul II wrote a message in Letter to Artists. There is a theme in what you're saying. Could you expand a little bit more for us on that?
2: Yeah, I have the quote right here. He said, "Society needs artists, just as it needs scientists, technicians, workers, professional people, witnesses of the faith, teachers, fathers, and mothers." He said in that same letter, he said that with the advent of modernism, the idea of Christian humanism has been increasingly subverted by secular humanism. So this has sometimes led to a separation, he says, of the world of art and the world of faith. And I think it's pretty evident if you just look around. The generation I grew up in the church, North American church, we've often just kind of siloed the word calling to reserve it for the pastors and the missionaries. Maybe if you're generous, also extending it also to the first responders and teachers and doctors and nurses and the helping professions, right? If you're generous. But everybody else, they're just kind of like, they just kind of work and they earn money to then, if you're a part of the church, you know, you tithe from that income, and then that helps to support all these other people that are living out the sacred callings, right? Like, we've kind of separated these two worlds of like sacred work and quote unquote normal work. And that's what Pope John Paul was lamenting, is that with modernism, we've somehow extracted, the idea of sacred calling out of the normal professions and just given it to just a few professions. So he's saying the society needs the artists just as much as everybody else. And I believe there's a lot of reasons for that. I mean, first of all, art is really it's one of the most human things that we do, as humans is creating art. And I believe as a Christian that points back to our artistic God, our creative God. He is the creator of the universe, and he created us, and he made us in his image. And so as image bearers, we are also creatives. So when we as humans produce art, and it doesn't necessarily even have to have much of a utilitarian purpose, I believe, when we produce art, we are simply like reflecting back to God, his image, and hopefully like giving glory to him through that. And I don't think any of us would deny that we've been touched in a meaningful way by art in some part of our lives, whether it be a song or a symphony or a ballet or a great novel, or even a juggling show. Like the art takes us to places, and it does something deep inside of us that really most like the other professions in life just can't do for us. And sometimes just saves our lives and saves our souls in a way that nothing else can.
1: Yes. as you've lived this life and as you explored through your research the lives of other performers, what did what did you find when it comes to journey, joy, community, and oblation? You mentioned oblation earlier.
2: Yeah.
1: What do they mean as themes that you've observed?
2: Yeah. So what I did in my PhD dissertation research was I went out and I interviewed a deep dive interview, like about an hour long interview with 30 different variety performers who professed to be Christians and also believed that their work was their life calling, you know, or their vocational calling, in that God had called them to do this kind of work. So to them, it was a sacred calling, kind of like the Giovanni in the story learned at the end. And most of them had been doing it for, you know, at least 8 to 10 years, many of them 15 to 20 years of living out their work and living out this calling. Through all those interviews, I saw those four themes rise to the top, the ones you just mentioned, journey, joy, community, and oblation. And we could go deep into each one of those, but I'll just speak on joy for a moment. The word joy is, I mean, there's just so much to it, but that was the best way I could describe the lives and stories and callings of these performers. When they told me their stories of living out their callings, they were all full of joy, and the joy of doing their work, the joy that they sensed inside themselves when they, whatever it was that they did as a variety performer, whether it was juggling or doing magic tricks, illusions, doing a clowning show, walking on a tightrope, like sword swallowing. I mean, I interviewed lots of different variety entertainers, which was fun, like hearing about all the different things that they did. But for them personally, it brought joy to do their thing. And I resonated with that because as a juggler, I understand that. When I throw things in the air and juggle them, it brings me a joy that is really hard to describe. And I think it's simply because I'm living out what I believe God had wired me for. So when we do that, something clicks inside of us and we have this deep joy. But the joy doesn't stop with us. What we do, ideally, and this is what I found in the performers, is that because they're living out a life of performing this art that they believe God has given them, they're passing on that joy to others. They're providing joy to the audiences. And so when the audiences are watching them, it's that transfer of joy, if you will, to others. And I understand that too, as an audience member, when I watch other people do something amazing, it brings me a sense of joy. And in some ways it kind of makes you forget about the cares of the world for a moment sometimes, or it helps you just put life into perspective, especially the circus performers and variety performers. We like to turn things upside down and look at life through a different lens than most other people do. And I think by doing that, it helps the audiences just kind of think about life in a different perspective, or even have something like hope that, there is something more to this life than just gravity. it might be possible to defy gravity, you know, when you watch these acrobats flying through the air that are seemingly defying gravity. And when we watch acrobats fly through the air, we're filled with wonder and awe and hope that things in this world, you know, the gravity that holds us down, even to the darkness of this world, if you will, there's hope that a light can be turned on and something better is out there and something better exists. Cause I see these people, you know, defying the things that are weighing us down on this earth.
1: Wow. Henry Nouwen wrote, "Make the work of my hands into prayer." You include that in your dissertation. What does that say to you, Jesse?
2: Yeah. Yeah, he wrote that when he was reflecting on his time living with like monks in a monastery, and he had seen them just doing simple tasks like cleaning shoes or something, and he saw in them an attitude of prayer in doing the mundane tasks, and he was really struck by that. And so his prayer back to God was, yeah, help me to see everything I do in my life as a prayer back to you. When I interviewed these performers, a number of them brought up, without me bringing it up, that I didn't solicit this from them, they spoke about Eric Liddell, the Scottish Olympic runner, who the movie Chariots of Fire is based on his story. He's one of his lines in the film Chariots of Fire. He's talking to his sister, who wants him to go to China to be a missionary, and leave the life of running. And he says to her, he says, but God made me fast, and when I run, I feel his pleasure. And a number of my participants brought up that very story when I asked them about the joy that they sensed inside of them. And they talked about that line from that film. We don't know if Eric Liddell actually said that line. That's just the script writer, you know, put those words in his mouth. But the script writer even said that, based on what he knew or studied of Eric Liddell, he believed that it reflected the spirit of Eric Liddell, if you will, like his attitude towards things. So when I run, I feel his pleasure. Like, God made me fast. Like, so back to what Nouwen said, it's like everything we do, we want to seek the Lord's pleasure and find his pleasure inside of us while we're doing it. And that, I believe, is like a prayer. It's like just communing with God and abiding with him in all that we do, even the most mundane of tasks. And it's certainly a virtue that I personally want to continue to pursue in my own life in all things, so that we're not separating the aspects of life, like Pope John Paul had said, but we're holistically bringing together all parts of life. From, I mean, I have little kids, like changing a diaper to washing the dishes, to going on a walk and hearing the birds chirping outside. Those are all things that I want to learn and grow in, to see them all as a prayer, like an attitude of like just worshiping God through all the tasks of life.
1: You're listening to Dr. Jesse Joyner. Dr. Joyner learned how to juggle 3 beanbags from his friend Tim when he was 11 years old. And one thing led to the next, and soon Jesse found himself street performing in Jerusalem, sharing a stage lineup with comedian Sinbad, and being employed as an entertainer for Paramount Parks. When we come back in our final segment, yes, a time of prayer. Yes, a time of reflection. I just love listening to Jesse reflect. He puts into words things that we might have been thinking about, we might not even have been thinking about, but instinctively there's something that resonates in our hearts as he speaks, like circus performers in suspended animation bringing hope. Stay with us, we'll be right back.
3: Wandering the road of desperate life, aimlessly beneath the barren sky.
1: Hi, this is Danny Yamashiro. A police officer found a girl crying on the sidewalk one day. "What's wrong?" he asked. "I'm lost," she said. "Do you have your parents' phone number?" he asked. "No," she said. "What about your address?" "No." She began to sob. Suddenly, she stopped, and her eyes brightened. "What happened?" the officer asked. "I remember," she said. "There's a church near my house. And at the top of the church, there's a cross. Take me to the cross. Take me to the cross, because when I see the cross, I'll be able to find my way home." My friend, if you feel like you've lost your way, turn to the cross of Jesus Christ, who died for your sins, was buried, and rose again. Will you turn to Jesus? open your heart to Him and find your way home to God.
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1: 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Jesse, how has the Lord helped you through challenging times?
2: That's a great question. His grace through many different ways, you know, his manifold grace, manifold grace, through the different challenging times of my life. I can think of him taking me through challenges, using other people, you know, people around me to encourage me, to point me in the right direction, using his scripture, his word to help me in my challenging times and moments. I remember, just to give you an example, right after seminary, when I was in my mid to late 20s, I graduated from Asbury Seminary, and I had a close friend who happened to be another juggler, and he was a very strong atheist, and he and I would dialogue together. We would talk about atheism and Christianity and exchange books and articles to read, you know, about our different positions, and we would banter back and forth, and I would pray for him, and I still do, and you know, very kind man, but through those discussions and dialogues, I actually started having a bit of a crisis of faith. I started listening deeply to some of his objections to Christianity, and some of them sunk in pretty deeply, and it challenged me to kind of think through and pray through what I really did believe in life and about my own faith in the Lord. And I shared this with my pastor at the time, that these struggles I was having, that like, wow, you know, what if what I've been taught my whole life is just, you know, is, is a big lie or a big show or something like that. And he pointed me to the Psalms. He said, just read the Psalms. And I took his advice, and I just read the Psalms. And the Psalms brought me so much comfort during, I guess, what you could call a dark night of the soul. I was having doubts and a crisis of faith in my own heart internally, even though I had just graduated from seminary. And the Psalms brought me, like, helped, the Lord brought me through using the Psalms and using my pastor's advice. Because the Psalms just cover so much. They cover so much emotion and so much human experience. They cover the highs and the lows. It's not just all flowers and roses the whole time. There's lament, and there's praise, and there's struggle, and there's there's sin, and there's repentance. And it just kind of captures every human emotion that we struggle through. And maybe through reading those, I felt like I wasn't alone, you know, like I can journey through the hard times with the psalmist. But then there was around that time, I also stumbled upon a verse in the Gospels that I had never really thought deeply about before, but it really struck me during this time in my life. I think it's John 666 of all verses. Like 666. Let me make sure, as I'm quoting scripture, I never want to get it wrong. If you look at John 666, yeah, this is it. It's when many disciples deserted Jesus. says, from this time, many of his disciples turned back and no longer followed him. And then in verse 67, you don't want to leave too, do you? Jesus asked the 12. And then in verse 68, Simon Peter answered him, Lord, to whom shall we go? That verse did so much for me in that challenging time in my life, because I thought to myself, you know what? If I were to leave Jesus, you know, like at this point in my life, if I were to walk away from this faith that has changed my life, where would I go? Like, what would I do? Like, I was like, I can resound with Peter there. We're like, there is nothing better than what you offer, Jesus. Like, you are the way and the truth and the life. And I would be completely lost without you. And that's what I confess to him to this day, that like, to whom would I go? There would be no place for me to go. There is no home for me other than my home in Christ. And that verse really clicked for me back then, and it still does. Like Peter's response to Jesus in that moment.
1: A word of encouragement.
2: So that's what helped me through those challenging times, was others and his word. And that's one example. Sorry, what were you saying? Sorry about that.
1: Well, I was just going to mention that, as you've so included in your work, the quote by E.B. White, the author of Stuart Little, children's books like Charlotte's Web and The Trumpet of the Swan, how E.B. White says, the circus artist spreads the good aroma of courage and daring. Let's turn that into a word of encouragement to a listener who's struggling, whether it's a crisis of faith or a moment in their own life, and they're looking for hope, they're looking for strength, a word of encouragement. And I also want to ask you to pray for that dear one who's listening.
2: So one of my interview subjects was a tightrope walker, and he said that when he walks on the tightrope, he can only successfully do it if he keeps his gaze on a fixed, unmoved point at the end of the wire, like at the other side of the wire. So you've got this long tightrope wire stretched, and he has to find like a fixed point somewhere right above the other side of the wire, 30 feet away, and he has to keep his gaze fixed on it and walk straight towards that point. That meant so much to me. He makes the point himself when he's a believer, and so when he does his performance, sometimes he will speak about that metaphorically, meaning keeping our eyes fixed on Jesus, the fixed unmoved point at the end of the wire, at, you know, like throughout our whole lives. That's the only way we can balance on the tightrope of life, is keeping our eyes fixed and gazing upon Jesus. That's one way that I believe the variety arts spread the good aroma, you know, of life, and spread the light and the joy that most other professions in the world can't do. Like, the variety performing just has, there's something about puppets and clowns and magicians and jugglers. Like, there's just something, because they're so unique and it's just so odd and out of the ordinary, that it kind of speaks to us deeply as humans, that like, yeah, life is kind of crazy, and life is like juggling, and life is like, you know, falling off the tightrope walk, or life is like tripping over everything like a clown does, you know, and these people help the audience know that they're not alone. So I want, you know, the listeners today, like, if there's someone listening today who is struggling through something, I want them to know that they're not alone. I want them to know that that Jesus is aware of your need, and Jesus has experienced like everything under the sun, and he can walk with us through those challenging moments and carry us through, and he calls us to keep our eyes fixed on him. So So yeah, I'd be happy to pray right now. Is that,
1: please,
2: can we do that, Danny?
1: Yes.
2: Yeah. So Heavenly Father, I do pray for anyone who's struggling right now, who's struggling with, maybe it's a crisis of faith, maybe it's a momentary crisis in their family, maybe it's a season of life they're going through that is especially difficult, either physically or financially, or some relationship in their lives that it seems insurmountable. It seems like it seems like walking a tightrope, and they feel like they're about to fall and it's all going to come crashing down. And I pray that you would give us like a vision of who you are as the holy fool, the one who is in the circus ring. And Jesus, the world calls you a fool, but we know that you are the Holy One who has come to save us and who has come to rescue us and who has come to be our constant in the crazy circus of life. And so I pray for all of those struggling right now that you would be with them and carry them alongside of you and send them your grace in its manifold ways to bless them through your word, through the encouragement of community, through your Holy Spirit ministering to their heart right now, that you would comfort them. In Jesus' name we pray. Amen.
1: Amen. Amen. Jesse, thank you for your prayer. Thank you for your heart, for your encouragement with us today. Thank you so much.
2: You're welcome. Thank you, Danny.
1: 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Until next time, along with my producer, David Nasora, creative director, Brian Torres, web designer, Shana Kusumoto, social media director, Luke Yamashiro, and guest coordinator, Jan Yi. I'm Danny Yamashiro. Remember, the Lord is with you as you share the love of Jesus with someone today.
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7: I think sometimes a sudden explosion of spirituality can be misleading. It's like they're shooting stars, you know? Wow, beautiful. It's like fireworks, you know? It's exciting, but it's not sustaining. You know, the stars that shine, the Bible talks about us being like the stars that shine forever, you know? But he doesn't. It's not how high we can jump, but it's how straight we walk when we hit the ground. A lot of high jumpers, but just watch, how are they walking when they hit the ground? Matthew Henry said, Saul among the prophets was still

Aloha kakou, e komo mai. Welcome to As We Gather, the Bible teaching ministry of Calvary Chapel Honolulu with Pastor Bill Stonebreaker. Today, Pastor Bill continues in Samuel, looking at 1 Samuel chapter 10.

there are times when we get a taste of God's anointing. It touches our heart. It changes us. You know, you see that prophecy, to speak God's word. That's what prophecy is. Not only for Saul, but for other people. It's not just a selfish thing, but it's for other people, those who lead. God gives a new heart and it shows itself. For a time, I've had people, it's like, wow, wonderfully, this person is on fire. I hope they stay that way. You see, but it shows at first. And so they're saying, whose son is this? Who's the father of this? Well, it's God. It's God's anointing. But they're saying he's the son of Kish. Is this like now the prophets of the family of Kish, the Benjamites? Usually the prophets were the Levites. You know, is this now a new family now? No. It's really God. It's God that is leading, and God is the one. You see, when God gives a new heart, it shows to others. And so they're seeing that. They're seeing that, and it's really the Lord's doing. It's not man's doing, but it's the Lord's doing at this time. And they're kind of questioning. I don't know if it's a scornful thing. Is Saul among the prophets? You know, but you have to say, is anything too difficult for God? Maybe. Apparently he was at that time. And it's for a time, and you're going to find he had a following, but he did have some detractors as well. As we get to the end of this, we're going to see that. You see, that became a proverb, is Saul among the prophets, because to them it was a phenomenon. They didn't know Saul like this. They knew outward he was big, he was strong, he was handsome, you know, better looking than most. But were they asking this in contempt? Oh, Saul, yeah, thinks he's so great. Is he among the prophets now? We don't know. It doesn't say. I mean, you can speculate as much as you want, but we don't know. But we realize he doesn't end up being a true prophet, being one who has a heart for God. He's a guy that we would want to we wouldn't want to walk in his footsteps at all. You see, I think sometimes a sudden explosion of spirituality can be misleading. It's like they're shooting stars, you know. Wow, look at, they're like the night skies where you're having all these beautiful starry things, shooting stars, but they don't last long. It's like fireworks, you know. It's exciting, but it's not sustaining. You know, the stars that shine, Bible talks about us being like the stars that shine forever, you know, but he doesn't. It's not how high we can jump, but it's how straight we walk when we hit the ground. A lot of high jumpers, but just watch, how are they walking when they hit the ground? Matthew Henry said, Saul among the prophets was still Saul. So in verses 14 to 16, when he didn't tell his uncle, I thought that was interesting, because we see a lot of things in, I mean, he's not all bad. It's like there's some good points here, but you just wonder, why couldn't he keep that going? He's concerned about his dad. His dad's going to be worried about us, to a servant. We need to go back. Servant says, well, let's go see that prophet. Maybe he can tell us more. Well, okay. And then doesn't tell him, and you know, feel somewhat taken aback with this. And so, but really interesting. Charles Spurgeon, in lectures to my students, if you aspire to the ministry, if you want to have anything to do with what it is to be a godly minister, get his book, Lectures to My Students. So powerful. One of the things that he says in that is, he said, the first work of a leader is self-deprecation. In other words, don't pump yourself up, but see yourself low. That's a good exhortation to us. Saul, he keeps silent, and that's good, about the accolades, about the honors, about his calling. And I think that's true with us. We don't want to puff ourselves up and say all these things. I always tell you about that card that this one pastor gave me. He wanted to get together with me, and his card read,
It was like he had his, you know, he had everything on there. He had pastor, evangelist, prophet, you know, I don't know what. He just kept going on and on. And I looked at it and I thought, wow, you don't need to puff yourself up. You don't need to talk about yourself. You know, let your deeds speak for you. But, you know, and it seems as though Saul was pretty good in that respect here. He didn't really talk about himself here to his uncle anyway. He didn't, uncle didn't need to know what the prophet said to him. I don't even know if he told his servant. Obviously, his servant saw him being anointed, but didn't necessarily tell his servant. C.S. Lewis said, not less of ourselves, but less about ourselves. That's the idea. You're not less of a person. You just talk less about yourself. He's seeing more about the Lord or more about what God's doing. Well, let's finish off here, verses 17, and we'll go all the way to the end. It's a long portion, but it says, therefore, Samuel called the people together. Now here they're going to publicly anoint, but it's going to be by lot so that the people don't think, well, Samuel, you chose him like you chose your sons that we didn't want and you chose him. So now it's going to show that, no, it's God that chose him. Therefore, Samuel called the people together to the Lord at Mizpah, and he said to the sons of Israel, thus says the Lord, the God of Israel, I brought Israel up from Egypt, and I delivered you from the hand of the Egyptians and from the power of all the kingdoms that were oppressing you. But you today rejected your God, who delivers you from all your calamities and your distresses, yet you have said no, but set a king over us. Now therefore, present yourselves before the Lord by your tribes and by your clans. So again, Samuel keeps rubbing it into the people that God was leading you, God was giving you victory, God was delivering you, but you rejected God for a lesser leader, a man. So he keeps saying that, which is true. Thus, Samuel, verse 20, brought all the tribes of Israel near, and the tribe of Benjamin was taken by lot. Then he brought the tribes of Benjamin near by its families, and the Matrite family was taken, and Saul, the son of Kish, was taken. But when they looked for him, he could not be found. Therefore, they inquired further of the Lord, has the man come here yet? So the Lord said, behold, he is hiding himself by the baggage. So they ran and took him from there. And when he stood among the people, he was taller than any of the people from his shoulders upward. And Samuel said to all the people, do you see him whom the Lord has chosen? Surely there is no one like him among all the people. So all the people shouted and said, long live the king. Then Samuel told the people the ordinances of the kingdom and wrote them in a book and placed it before the Lord. And Samuel sent all the people away, each one to his house. And Saul also went to his house at Gibeah, and the valiant men whose hearts God had touched went with him. But certain worthless men said, how can this one deliver us? And they despised him. It did not bring any present, but he kept silent. So God stirred the hearts of some to follow him, but then there are other dissenters that, were against Saul. So they were called together by God. We notice Samuel said, called together by God, and being rehearsed of all that God did, all that God did for them. And yet they still didn't appreciate it. They wanted a king. And they basically responded to God by rejecting him and wanting what the pagan nations had, the glory of a king. Because a king would dress in his robes and come with all his entourage, and they looked at that and drooled. They just had God who they couldn't see, and maybe a deliverer or maybe a guy like Samuel. But they wanted
They wanted the prestige of a king like these pagan nations. So they wanted a man. No need for faith. We've now got a king. We've got a man. Now, they had a good life with God. Yet they rejected the care that God gave them. That's sad. I don't understand. I can understand how people can get discouraged being Christians and going through hard times, but I just don't understand how they can leave the Lord and live a lesser life. And it really be a painful life. And usually it's a life where pride doesn't allow them to come back or whatever it might be, whatever excuse you could make. But you see, that's what's happening with them. Rejecting God, faith in God for the glory of a king. Glory of a king that's really going to abuse them. And rejecting that life of faith, really, for just an earthly, carnal man. You see, Israel has done that all throughout their history, even in Jeremiah's day. Jeremiah is dealing with the people. Jeremiah didn't have any converts. The people didn't listen to him. In fact, they put him in a cistern and you know, just fed him bread and water occasionally. And he was a prophet without any fruit in his life. But one thing he said to the people, so true for every generation, for our generation. He said, my people have committed two evils. They have forsaken me, the fountain of living water, to hew for themselves cisterns, broken cisterns that cannot hold water. Two evils. Jesus, God says he's that living water. Jesus said he's the living water. I mean, when you get water from an artesian well that is just so refreshing and pure. And then you go, well, no, I don't want that. You know, I'm going to catch some water in a bucket when it rains, maybe off the roof, catch it. And I'll just let the little polywog settle and then I'll drink that. What are you thinking of? You see, but that's the idea. The cisterns would be carved out of rocks, you know, maybe a big boulder, carve it out, and then the water would, you know, would catch it. But often these rocks would have fissures in them. I mean, little cracks in them where you'd catch the water, you wouldn't see it. But then in the morning, it'd be all drained out. And so that's the futility of leaving God and going after anything other than God. And you see, that's what the nation Israel is doing now here with Saul. Well, Jeremiah is a little farther down the line, but that speaks even now. Not appreciating the care of God. Wanted to be like the pagan nations. Not appreciating what God does with us. And now going back into the world. Going back into the world, that life that we came out of, that was so futile, so lonely. Well, I was thinking about what is the meaning of life? Why am I here on planet Earth? And then you go back into that. It doesn't make sense. But you have to realize it's the flesh, the world, and the devil. And God's not going to chain you. You know, he's giving you free will, so you can choose that. And that's what they're doing. They're choosing a king that is like them, carnal. So God gives it to them. And notice they're casting lots. I think that's interesting because the Bible talks about the lot is cast and it's an answer from the Lord. So they're doing that. And God for them is choosing this king, this carnal king, and what they're insisting on having. But Samuel doesn't want them to think that he's choosing the king for them. So they cast the lots, and the lot goes to the tribe of Benjamin and then the household that Saul is part of. And so one of the things that's interesting is the tribe of Benjamin was never supposed to rule Israel. It was the tribe of Judah. It was prophesied hundreds of years earlier in Genesis chapter 49. It says in verse 10, the scepter shall not depart from Judah. That's Jacob's son, Judah, nor the ruler's staff from between the feet until Shiloh comes. That's Messiah.
and to him shall be the obedience of the people. So it was always the tribe of Judah that was to rule. And David being of the tribe of Judah, that's going to be after Saul. That's God's choice. But Benjamin, what did Jacob prophesy about Benjamin? Well, again, Genesis 49, verse 27. Benjamin is a ravenous wolf. In the morning, he devours the prey. And in the evening, he divides the spoil. So not a good choice, but it's God's choice to discipline them. And so they get, you know, they get what they ask for, what they long for. Now, showing that it's God's choice and not Samuel's choice, so they have to be satisfied with that because they're always grumbling. You know, carnal people are never satisfied. They're always blaming somebody and something. I mean, look at our world today. It's the blame game. Everything's a blame game. Everything's racist. Everything's this and that. Just amazing how common sense and truth is thrown out the window. I've never seen any a time like what we're living today. So the lot is really the end of all controversy, the scripture says. So what we see now in verse 22, reality. Reality hits Saul. He's hiding out. Hiding out? Now is your coronation, and you're hiding out? You see, this is the kind of leader that they're going to get. Again, some commentaries, or sometimes you will, and maybe I've even done it when I've taught this in the past, it seems like humility. That's not humility. It's weakness. God has given all the evidence you would ever need of his choice. And then when his choice is hiding out, when it's time to take that role, that's not humility. That's weakness. It's weakness. He hides. That nation, Israel, is in big trouble with someone who's hiding out when they're coronated. The Bible says, let him who lead with diligence. But that's not Saul. And you'll find that he's really a dominant, a tyrannical kind of leader, because you don't want to get out of line with him, or he's going to come down on you and he'll kill you. You see, so he's a horrible, horrible kind of leader as we go on, and you see that. Not humility, but weakness. And then we find that what they see in verse 23 and 24, boy, that impresses the people, huh? Head and shoulders above all the others. Impressive. Got many followers. But it's image without substance. If you go with image without substance, it's the quality, the integrity of a person. It doesn't matter what they look like. But how are they going to lead? Are they going to lead the people? Are they in it for themselves? Well, Saul was in it for himself. And so one of the things that is really desired here is God does move the hearts of some to follow him. In scriptures where it talks about loyalty and those that follow and those that are loyal to the work of the Lord. Boy, it couldn't get much better for a leader than to have those that are following and are loyal to the things that you're involved in. One of the great assets of the ministry are those that are touched by God, their hearts, men and women, touched by God. And support the leader and are loyal to him. The Bible says what matters most is loyalty in Proverbs 19:22. If you don't have that, you're always going to have some factions. And at the same time, no, he's got that. That's good. But now he has dissenters, it says. Those that are worthless or sons of Belial. The thing is, Saul doesn't react to that. That's good. He doesn't retaliate against them. Again, you're finding good points with him. He just doesn't keep it up, because you find that he is going to retaliate against others. And so he's just starting out. It's pretty young. He's only probably a couple years into that ministry, where he probably did nothing for the first part. Now he's involved. You see, people do find reasons to come against leadership.
Someone said, ministry without aggravation is not true ministry. Ministry without enemies is not true ministry, because you're always going to find that. When things are happening, when it's an organism, you see, the body sometimes fails. It gets sick. It gets pain. It pulls, you know, a muscle, or it does that. The body's always trying to stay whole and well. In the body of Christ, that happens as well. And so that, I think that's what they're trying to say when they say that. But the thing is, God gave Saul some grace here. Grace not to retaliate. He just kind of passed over that. And contention, it does distract. It distracts. It's the enemy's tool to really disrupt a ministry and maybe even to derail. You see, whenever there's a movement of a person, you know, to build the body of Christ, there's always going to be those that come in, distract, and try to derail that. So know that in your life and in your family life, in your Christian life and stuff.

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11: I want you to open your Bibles to Genesis today. Genesis. Look, when we started this series called The Journey Through the Bible, I felt like there were so many people in our church that were giving their lives to Jesus. Meeting Lonnie, so many people were committing their lives to the Lord, that I felt like we didn't really know the Bible, so to speak. We might have had a little bit of understanding, but I believe that we needed to get into the Bible. So what we've done is we've picked 27 of the most important passages of Scripture that frame, that provide the framework for my faith and your faith. I think there are more than 27, no doubt about it, but we're going to go from Genesis all the way to Revelation. And in between these 27 weeks, we're going to break it up with a marriage series. We're going to break it up with a financial series. We're going to break it up with series. But through the rest of the year, we're going to hit these 27 treetops from Revelation all the way going back to the book of Genesis. Because I believe if you can believe Genesis chapter 2, then you can understand what God was saying in Romans chapter 2. Yeah. If you can understand the Tower of Babel, then you will understand how God redeemed it in Acts chapter 2 when the mighty rushing wind came and everybody spoke the same different languages and poured out into the streets of Jerusalem. So if you can get parts of Genesis, then you can understand the Testaments. You can understand the epistles. And so when we look at a faith that God has given us, the first one we started off with creation and the fall. We talked about creation and the fall. On the second day, or the second Sunday that we studied our word together, we talked about on how Noah and the flood, and how God was looking for a righteous man, and he found him, and his name was Noah. And then the flood came because God wanted to start all over again, because the Bible said, if you missed that one, it says that man's thoughts were continually only evil all the time. Continually only evil all the time. All they had was corruption on their mind, evil on their mind, and God said, I could find only one man. Because the Bible says that the eyes of the Lord search through and fro throughout the earth to find someone whose heart is for him. The eyes of the Lord search to and fro. And I believe that to this day, the eyes of the Lord search the whole world to strengthen those whose hearts are for him. And so the third week we talked about the Tower of Babel. Were you here last week? The Tower of Babel. That God decided that he needed to scatter them because they were being built up with pride. And how, you know, today I think maybe the Tower of Babel could be AI, and what that all represents eventually. Like, we use AI, but eventually AI may run the whole world. Come on, somebody. I don't know about that. But anyway, moving right along. And then today, here's what we're going to talk about. Probably to me, one of the most important is how God picked a person throughout the whole earth in order would be his special treasure, in order for my faith and your faith would come out of that lineage. And his name is Abraham. We called him Abraham in the beginning, but Father Abraham had many sons. Well, only had one son. His name was Jacob. But anyway, I mean, Abraham, Isaac, but he had very many spiritual sons. I'm one of them. So are you. So let's go. All right. Never mind. All right. I thought you'd get the, you know, the Baptist right hand, left hand. Anyway. So when we open up in Genesis chapter 11, and we open up in, excuse me, chapter 12, Genesis 1 to 11 explains the how the world got broken. Genesis 12, all the way beyond that, even into chapter 33, talks about how God starts to fix it through one man and one promise. We pick it up in Genesis chapter 12, verse 1. If you turn your Bibles, open up there to Genesis chapter 12. Remember, we are a Bible-bringing, note-taking, amen kind of church. Yeah, does that get repeated here? Just want to make sure. All right. Genesis chapter 12, verse 1. It says that the Lord said to Abraham, "Leave your native country, your relatives, and your father's family, and go to the land that I will show you. Go to the land I will show you. I will make you into a great nation. I will bless you and make you famous, and you will be a blessing to others. And I will bless those who bless you and curse those who treat you with contempt. And all the families on the earth will be blessed through you." How amazing is that? The eyes of the Lord, I told you, search through and fro throughout the earth. Look, it's not like God just decided just to sprinkle somebody and say, "You're it." Like, I don't know about if you're my age. I don't know if you, can you guess my age? I think you don't know my age. Anyway, I don't want you to know my age. Anyway, moving right along. But I can tell you this. When I was younger, we'd sit in front of the TV in my grandmother's house. She would make fried chicken and other Filipino dishes as well. Fried chicken is not a Filipino dish. However, anyway, there are other Filipino dishes as well. We'd sit down. She put the newspaper on the ground so we didn't get the rice all over the ground. She still had the plastic on her chairs. Come on, somebody. She had the plastic on her cushions. We grew up on Honokaa on the Big Island, and we would eat there. And all of a sudden, you know, I'm old enough to see the Lawrence Welk show. I was a little kid back then, sitting cross-legged. Then all of a sudden, after the Lawrence Welk show would come on, the would come on Disney, and all of a sudden you'd have Disney, and then you'd have the song "When You Wish Upon a Star," and then you would see Tinkerbell come, and she would, you know, do her wand, and all of a sudden all the pixie dust would fall to the ground. And sometimes we think that God's calling is like pixie dust that just falls on somebody. And the truth is, it's not. Is God is looking for a man and a woman. He's looking for a young man, a young woman, an older man, an older woman, in whom he could bring his favor to, who is faithful to him. And Abraham was the guy. The Bible says that God picked Abraham, and when he picked him out of Ur of the Chaldees, the Bible says in verse 4, "So Abraham departed as the Lord had instructed, and Lot went with him." That's his nephew. And Abraham was 75 years old when he left Haran. 75. Well, back then, 75 looked like 25. Come on, somebody. And then he took his wife Sarai and his nephew Lot and all his wealth, his livestock, all the people he had taken into his household at Haran, and he headed for the land of Canaan. What do you write this down in your notes? Number one, faith obeys before it understands. That's what faith is. Faith is not, that's not faith. I got the whole plan, I got everything, and now we're going to, that's not really faith. Faith is when you don't have the whole plan. Faith is when God said, "Go to the land that I will show you. Uproot your whole family." Not about you, but I need a little bit more detail than that. Anybody else? I need some details. I need some details, God. Tell me where I'm going. Tell me exactly what house. What's the address? I don't know. I would need more details. Like, I would need God to give me more. What's the overused word of the generation in my church? Clarity. I need more clarity. Can I get clarity? Can I get clarity? Sometimes I find the word clarity is another word for excuse. Anyway, I don't know. Come on. Like my staff, like Kristen would know. She's in the staff and she's of that younger generation. "Hi, can I get some clarity? Can I get some clarity?" And they want clarity all the time. They want clarity. You know what? I find another word for pushback. But here's what he did. He listened to the Lord. And I don't know, and he follows the Lord. But I'd be like, God, wait. I just bought a house in Mililani, Mauka. I already got the jumbo loan. I still got the 2%. My interest rate is low. And you're asking me to leave and go to the land that I will show you and leave everything, my family, my friends, all of this. And that's what Abraham does. And Abraham packs it up and he puts it all together and he gets the U-Haul and he loads it up and then he ships it and it follows him wherever he goes. And the Bible tells us that in this, that faith obeys before it understands. Faith obeys before it understands. Like, I don't know about you, but there's got to be some point in time in your life, and maybe even you just came out of a season, or maybe you're headed toward one, where it's going to require faith. Faith is, but the Bible says, faith is a substance of things hoped for, the evidence of things not yet seen. In other words, I don't even know what it looks like. I don't even know what it's really like, but I know that God is calling me to do this. I know it seems up our alley, right up our lane, but I don't know. Maybe I might be outside of it, but I'm not sure. But I know that I heard the Lord, and I've been reading my Bible, and I believe that God is calling us to do something with our lives. When I look at Abraham, I look at him, I cannot help but think about my life. I cannot help but think about your life. Like, was there a point in your life that you had to actually go, God is calling me to leave something that I really love? I used to work for American Airlines. I know, I was on the ramp. I was throwing bags for Jesus. Come on, somebody. I would place them nicely. But anyway, that's my job. I do that at American Airlines. I worked there for 12 years. I got hired when I was in Honolulu. I was probably 18 years old, 19 years old when I got hired. I was grateful to be there. I was the youngest guy on the team. And I remember I was on the ramp for Jesus. I had this flight attendant correct me. I said, oh, it must be so good to be a flight attendant. I wish I was a flight attendant, but I couldn't be. And she's like, well, you know, you do a good job. And no, but you live, like, you go all the way. And she's like, no, listen, stop. You're on the ramp for Jesus. I'm like, okay. She says, you are on the ramp for Jesus. What do you mean? She goes, you work for Jesus. That's what you're doing at American Airlines. You are on the ramp for Jesus. And some of you are wondering, I don't do anything for the Lord. No, you are doing something for the Lord. You are in the military for Jesus. Come on. You work for the city and county. You run a restaurant. You are a student for Jesus. And I remember during that time, I worked there for 12 years, and my family would always use my flight benefits. My parents moved to Oregon. I had a brother went to college in Oregon, a sister went to college in Oregon. I'm the only one who stayed, and I remember that they'd use my benefits more than me, Linda. Everybody was feeding off my bennies. They're using all my bennies, and I'm like, I don't even have money to travel. I got benefits, but I can't. I got full medical. Come on, somebody. That's where that grill comes from. I'm full medical. I got full dental. I got everything, and I got paid $20-something dollars an hour part-time cleaning planes and loading bags. But my family was using my benefits, not me. And so I'd see them and every time, and everybody was benefiting off of my benefits except me. And finally, I got the Lord saved me. I work part-time at Hope Chapel. I wanted to go full-time. Pastor wanted me full-time, but I had this job at American that I had my 401k through. So I'm like, what's a 401k? That's a vitamin. Anyway, 401k. A 401k. I was fully vested in. I was like, I had it all set up since I was 19 years old. I got the full benefits. And then finally, Pastor Ralph said, Mike, when you're ready to leave the airlines, you can come work full time. Anytime you want, I got a spot for you to go full time. He says, but I'll never make you do it. I want you to do it if God calls you to do it. I said, okay, Pastor, within about 12 months, God called me to do it. And someone said to me just 2 days ago, how did you know it was time for you to give up that job? I said, when I feel God put a dislike for me working there anymore. It wasn't like a failed relationship at work. It wasn't that the bosses didn't get along with me. It wasn't that I was upset. It wasn't that I got all nuha. It wasn't that I was like I had a little fit. It wasn't that I almost got into a fight. I did. But that's not why I left three times. That's not why I left. I left because I felt the Lord said, your time is done at the airlines. I had no guarantee. I didn't ask Pastor, what you gonna pay me? Are you gonna replace my income? Are you gonna do something of equal or greater value? I just followed God. And that's what happens with faith. Abraham has to follow God. He has to trust God that no matter what, that God is gonna lead him to the place that he needs to be. That's why, number one, faith obeys before it even understands. When you look at Genesis and you look at the whole story, man, you gotta remember now, Abraham's got his nephew Lot. He takes Lot with him. Lot is a lot. Lot's kind of a lot. If you know the story about Lot, Lot's a lot. He's extra. Yeah. Lot's feeding off of his uncle. Well, Lot only has what he has because his uncle Abraham's got it all. And they get to a place where they got to decide, and the land is too full of them because he's got his herdsmen and their herdsmen, and their herdsmen don't get along. This herdsman on this side, that's Lot's guys. The herdsman on this side, that's Abraham's guys. And the guys on this side say, we got pastures. Yes, we do. We got pastures. How about you? And they start to fight with one another. The disputes break out. And finally, Abraham says, Lot, you know what, Lot? This is too big. Lot, I'll let you pick. The deference of an older man going to a younger man, it should be the other way around. And he goes, you pick. And the Bible says that Lot longed for the plains of Zoar. And he got fixated on it. And he went there because it looked like Eden. And he went there. And that's where he went. And God says to Abraham, after that moment happened, he says, Abraham, I want you to get up on this hill. Come up on this hill. I want you to stand up on this hill. I want you to look up in the sky. I want you to see the stars in the sky. And I want you to know that this will be the number of your descendants will be like stars in the sky. Because he picked that and you let him go and you had a releasing spirit. I'm going to give you more than you ever asked for. I'm going to give you descendants. You might not yet have a son, but you're going to have a son because God said, I will let the promise come through you in the name of Jesus. But in Genesis chapter 15, the Bible says, verse 1, it says, sometime later, the Lord spoke to Abram in a vision. And he said to him, do not be afraid, Abram, for I will protect you, and your reward will be great. I like that, but I like the NIV better. The NIV, if you got an NIV in your hand right now, you raise your hand. You got an NIV, a new inspired version. I like the NIV and how it says it. It says, Abraham, I will be your shield, your great reward. How's that? Did it say it like that? Did it say it like that? Close? Fact check me? Yeah. Okay, cool. Close. Hey, you know, I tend to mix my versions. Like, you dream like that? I dream. I mix them up in my dreams. Like, I dream with the NIV, but I interpret the New King James Version. Never mind. Moving right along. I put it all together. But it says, Abraham, I will be your shield, your great reward. But Abraham replied, listen to his complaining spirit. Oh, sovereign Lord, but what good are all your blessings? What good are all your blessings when I don't even have a son? And since you've given me no children, Eliezer of Damascus, a servant in my household, will inherit all my wealth. He's got a good point. But then in verse 3, you've given me no descendants of my own, so one of my servants will be my heir. And then the Lord said to him, no, your servant will not be your heir. And then the Lord took Abraham outside and said, look upon the sky and count the stars if you can. That's how many descendants you will have. And Abraham believed the Lord, and the Lord counted him as righteous because of his faith. The Lord counted him righteous because his faith. You know, the Bible says that without faith, it's impossible to please God. And you got to have faith. You got to have faith. And when you have faith to trust in God, God calls you righteous. But in between chapter 15 and 17 is an interesting story. God said, you're going to have a son. God said, it's going to happen. But then Abraham decided in chapter 16 that he was going to help God along. You know, I thank God that God didn't give me the vision of what he was going to do with our church before I even knew it was going to happen. If God were to show you and me, this is the end result. This is what would we do? We might mess it up. We might accelerate things before they need to be accelerated. We might push the envelope before it needs to be pushed. We might, let me help you along, God, and let me make it happen. And if you know your Bible in Genesis chapter 16 and your Bible is open right there, what does it say? Ishmael. What happened to Ishmael? Well, Sarah says, this is taking too long. Okay. Like, we're talking ovulation, motility, all that stuff. Some of you guys know what I'm talking about. This is not working. I'm older, you're older. We just need to help God along. He said, you're going to have a descendant. Let's make it happen. This is Hagar, my maidservant. And if you know, because back then that's what they did. You could do that. Kind of a little bit like Utah. You can... Yeah, I did say that. There's parts in Utah where they do that. Anyway, moving on. Fact check me. Not now. After service. And so now here, if you sleep with my maidservant, and then maybe we can have a child. And boom, there they go. They have a boy, and his name is Ishmael. But the problem with Ishmael, Ishmael's not part of the promise. Because it didn't happen the way that God said that it needed to happen. And they made it happen. And sometimes we make an Ishmael, we pull an Ishmael, and God says, that's not the way that I was going to do it, but let me put it to you this way. Here, God starts off with Abraham, and he is the father of our faith. Father Abraham. And then he has a son named Isaac, and he is the only son. Oh, no, he's not, because that mother is Sarah. And then, but because they're impatient, Sarah says, Kate, I want you to have a child through Hagar. And he's like, okay. And then, you don't hear no argument. The Bible's silent on the argument. And then, they have a little child, and his name is Ishmael. That's a cool name. So you got Isaac. That will come along later, but you have Ishmael who's older. And we won't have problems ever since then. And that's where our challenges come from with the Middle East. This is the main problem right here. Is Abraham and Sarah lost their patience in chapter 16. And in chapter 16, this happens. And if you read your Bible and you just put a Google search on Ishmael and you read that Ishmael will have 12 sons. He calls them 12 princes. That this is not the son of the promise, and so God has to send Hagar away and Ishmael away, and he becomes the father of what we would call the Arabs to this day, or that part of that region. They will link up with people like the Midianites. They will link up with people like the offspring of Lot. That would be Lot. They would become the Edomites. And then they would link up with the others that would be called like the Ishmaelites. And then they would become the mosquito bites and the electrolytes. And then we got all kinds of bites. You following me? That's a problem. That's a challenge to this day. But Romans 8:28 says God can work all things for the good. God didn't cause this, but God can work this for the good of God, those who are called according to his purpose. And so when we look at the story and we begin in chapter 17, in chapter 17, verse 15, turn there real quick, chapter 17, go to verse 15. And verse 15, it says that then God said to Abraham, now God changes his name from Abram to Abraham. God said to Abraham, regarding Sarai, your wife, her name will no longer be Sarai. From now on, her name will be Sarah, and I will bless her and give you a son from her. Yes, I will bless you richly. She will become the mother of many nations. A king of nations will be among her descendants. And then Abraham bowed down to the ground, but he laughed to himself in disbelief. How could I become a father at the age of 100? He thought, how can Sarah have a baby when she is 90 years old? So Abraham said to God, may Ishmael live under your special blessing. But God replied, no, Sarah, your wife, will give birth to a son for you. And you will name him Isaac, and I will confirm my covenant with him and his descendants as an everlasting covenant. If you are hoping for a baby, you have been trying with your husband. I want to put your hand on your heart right now. I feel compelled to pray right now. Father, we declare the healing power of the Holy Spirit. God, we declare that by his stripes, God, we thank you, Lord, for babies coming into this world. Father, we pray, Lord God, in the name of Jesus, that this time next year, that we will be holding babies in this church in Jesus' mighty name. And everybody said, thank you. I just put my daughter in that prayer, my daughter Becca. I have three daughters. Courtney's my oldest. My second is Becca. She and Elijah run the young adults ministry. And then my youngest is Karis. I have no sons. I only have, I have spiritual sons. I have son-in-laws. And I have a youngest daughter, and that one is a redshirt freshman at Pepperdine on the volleyball team. But I can tell you, all my son-in-laws, oh, they were not the one until they were the one, just so you know. I made it hard, real hard. I asked questions. You'd be shocked if I told you what the questions I'd ask, so I'm not going to say it. Anyway, but I'm just praying for babies. Come on, somebody. I'm praying for babies. So God tells Sarah, no, your wife will give birth to a son. He says, no, your wife will give birth to a son to Abraham. He says, no, you will name him Isaac. And God says, I already got the name for you. I know you like, I know you've been looking through a book. I know you went to Barnes & Noble. I know you went to the Lion and Safeway right before you bought the Coca-Cola. And right there is a book of names, and I know you picked out a name. I know you like Trey. I know you like Chance. But his name is going to be Isaac. Because you laughed, it means laughter. We're going to call him Isaac. And the Bible says that they gave birth to a son, and his name is Isaac. But the second thing I want you to write down in your notes is number two, faith trusts God for the impossible. That faith trusts God for the impossible. What's impossible right now? What did a doctor say? What does your profession say? What does your family history say? What is impossible? That's where faith comes in. That's where faith comes in. I've never owned a house. You will. If you believe you will. Oh, we never will. Then you won't. Then you won't. But if you believe you will. Faith is the substance of things hoped for, the evidence of things not yet seen. You haven't even seen it yet. When we got called to come to Inspire, before this building was even here, before Waikele was even, before we bought Kapolei and built that one, before all of the things that God has blessed us with. Can I tell you, this is Mike and Lisa Kai. Like, my wife ran the children's ministry, like Jessica runs here, like Michelle used to run in Waikele. My wife was so good at it. She was good at it. She's an administrator. Lisa Kai. Ooh, man, an administrator. Dangerous. Dangerous. Filing her nails by 3 o'clock in the afternoon because she already got her work done. That's what Pastor would say. Pastor Rob, Lisa could get filing her nails. My little daughter, Rebecca, underneath the chair, sleeping underneath. My kids are church rats. You know what a church rat is? They sleep in the church. My kids are church rats. Becca would sleep. Becca used to suck her thumb underneath her mom's desk. And then rub her eyebrow right here. That's why she was missing one eyebrow right about there. Don't tell her I said that, but she's 28 now. But back then, she'd be like this under Lisa's desk, curled up, huddled up. I was running the youth ministry. She was running children's ministry. Our kids were raised up in the church. They went through the whole church thing, wrestled with being a PK. Everybody thinks I'm a pastor's kid. I'm supposed to react a certain different way. They all were raised with that stuff. And I remember that when God called us, like, I didn't know this. Like, I heard the audible voice of God. I don't know if you've ever had it, man, but if you heard it, you better do something with it. Because if you don't, you're in strict disobedience right now. And I heard the audible voice. I'm driving up to my youth ministry on a Sunday afternoon before the church was even here. Okay? I'm in Kaneohe. Hope Chapel Kaneohe. Marine base right there. Castle High School, the best. 5 years youth ministry. Get saved in that church before the youth pastor. I become a youth pastor. Get saved as a single dad at the age of 21 with my 2-year-old daughter, Courtney. She's my oldest girl. I didn't know Jesus. I didn't know the Lord. I didn't have a relationship with him. I was self-harm. There was no word back then, but I was thinking about it. And back then, I was not just self-harm, but harm someone else. You know what I'm talking about? Like, stop at the car, like at the stoplight. That's how bad I was. Get into a fight at the stoplight. If Hungry Hungry Hawaiian News was around back then, I'd probably be on it. And I remember that this time my parents told you got to come to church. You got to come to church. And I go to church. I get saved. I give my life to Jesus. I never heard the gospel before. How's this? I go to church almost my whole life. I memorize all the prayers. I know how to say it. I got this, right? Some of you know what kind of background that is. I got it, but it's not even here. And I never heard John 3:16 that you must be born, John 3:3, you must be born again. I didn't know John 3. I always saw the football guy with the big afro, the rainbow afro in the back, John 3:16. That's in the 80s and the 90s. I didn't even know what John 3:16 was until I go to church and I hear the gospel for the first time that God loves you. God isn't mad at you. He's mad about you, that God loves you. So I get saved and Lisa gets saved and we don't even meet one another for like 5 years because I'm going through what I got to go through. I come out on the other side as a single dad. My daughter's mother is gone and it's just me and her. And for 4 years, just 4 years, I'm concentrating on Jesus and me and my daughter, trying to make a living, trying to make it work. I get like 3 jobs. I'm the 3-job guy. Because you know why? Because I can't get a full-time job. I can only get part-time jobs. So I get 3 part-times to make it a full-time and a half. Come on. I do the math. I get that job. I tell you what. I do marketing. I do everything. And then finally, Lisa and I get married. We've been married for 32 years, everybody. 32 years. And as God is my witness, it has been the best 32 years of Lisa's life. Come on, somebody. I've been a blessing ever since.
10: 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Come on, somebody. If that stirred something in you, don't keep it to yourself. 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
17: From the Malama Media News Center, I'm Chaz Ontai. The median price for a home on Oahu is hitting record highs. In June, the median price reached just under $1,250,000. This is a jump of about 10% from the same month last year. However, the Honolulu Board of Realtors says single-family home sales have dropped by over 6%. Condo sales rose nearly 11%, with the median condo price reaching just over $500,000. And Hawaii Island companies are continuing to recover from recent Kona low storms and the earthquake. About 140 commercial properties were damaged in the Kona and South Kona districts. Hawaii County is waiting to see whether Governor Josh Green will seek a federal disaster declaration. 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Mostly sunny for the remainder of today, highs in the mid-80s, northeasterly winds 10 to 20 miles per hour.
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20: But Jesus said to pray this way, give me today what I need to sustain me. He gave them everything they needed. Their clothes didn't wear out. There were no sick people amongst them. They had enough gold and silver to build the entire tabernacle. In fact, they had so much they plundered from Egypt that they brought their gifts and they had no means of replenishing them. They brought what they had and gave it for the construction of the tabernacle, and they brought it with such generosity. God said, Moses said to them, don't bring any more. We've got more than we need. Give me today my daily bread.
19: 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We'll be back to the message in just a moment. But first, we want to tell you about Pastor Alan's new book. 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That's 855-577-2255. We're so glad you're here to listen. Today's program will complete the message we began yesterday. Here's Pastor Alan with part two of prayer, response to God's discipline.
20: He said, watch out that no one deceives you. In fact, Jesus' most consistent warning in that last prophetic message is not against political upheaval, economic upheaval, It's against deception. He said, watch out that no one's deceived. He said, even the elect could be deceived if that were possible. He's cautioning us. He has my attention. See, deception means you believe something to be true, which is not. Doesn't mean you're not sincere, but you have believed something to be absolutely true that is not true. Is it safe to say that deception has increased amongst us? Whole lot of causes and effects to that, but that's our example. Look in 2 Corinthians 11. It speaks to this. Paul's writing to a group of believers, and he said, if someone comes to you and preaches a Jesus other than the Jesus that we preached, or if you receive a spirit different than the one you received, or a different gospel from the one you accepted, you put up with it easily enough. It's happening in Corinth. What's happening? Well, they have another Jesus and another spirit other than the Spirit of God and another gospel. Look, that is proliferating in our world. We can have a social gospel. We can have a liberation theology gospel that has kind of a Marxist Jesus that's more about class struggle than it is the cross. We can have Jesus as kind of a benevolent uncle that there's really no boundaries. And he didn't mean don't. He just kind of meant chill. I mean, you've heard them. You can add to your own list. It's why we read our Bibles. It's why we open our hearts to the word of God. Let your prayers be informed by Scripture. I don't think you have to live in fear of being deceived. You know, there was a time when if you belonged to a particular segment of Christianity, you wouldn't read anything unless it came from the publishing house of your segment. And you were afraid you would misunderstand something. I don't think you need to live in that kind of fear, but you need to know your Bibles. You need to learn to recognize the voice of the Lord. You need to be familiar enough with the character of God that you understand something that's outside of His character. When you hear somebody say, well, you know, the God of the Old Testament, I'm like, no, there's no God of the Old Testament and God of the New Testament. I said, well, in the Old Testament, God is so harsh. Have you read the New Testament? Jesus died on a cross. In Revelation, He's coming back as a conquering king. Let your prayers be informed by Scripture. When you read a scripture where you see God giving you direction or insight, begin to pray that for yourself. And remember, the goal here is to learn to pray, to grow up in our prayers. Look at Luke chapter 11. Jesus was praying one day in a certain place, and when He finished, one of His disciples came to Him and said, Lord, teach us to pray, as John taught his disciples. And Jesus said, that's the dumbest thing I've ever heard. The disciples asked Jesus to teach them to pray. He didn't rebuke them. He did rebuke them in some other circumstances. Sometimes He looked at them and said, are you really that dull? He didn't say that this day. He said, all right, if you want to learn to pray, I can help with that. When you pray. And then He introduces them to what we know as the Lord's Prayer. He gave them a prayer. He said, we pray to our Heavenly Father. Our Father who art in heaven. That's an important note to when you pray. Who are you addressing? We address Almighty God. I don't think you have to say it the same way. It doesn't have to be formulaic, but I pray to my Heavenly Father, to Almighty God. I understand who I'm addressing my prayer to. Now, I'm not praying to just the higher power or some benevolent force. It's not some shapeless, nameless place. I pray to my Heavenly Father, and the authority on which I pray, what gives me access to God Himself, the Creator of heaven and earth, is Jesus' name. Jesus gathered His friends, and He said, you know, before this, you've never asked for anything in my name, but I'm about to leave, and from now on, you can ask in my name. We come in the authority of Jesus' name, because whatever standing we have before the Creator of heaven and earth, we have because of our affiliation with Jesus of Nazareth. It's in Him that we've been made the righteousness of God in Christ, the Scripture says. It's in Him and through His shed blood that we've been forgiven, cleansed, sanctified, justified. I don't show up before the throne of God and say, yo, big guy, it's Alan. You know, the one that was fearfully and wonderfully made. I happen to know you have a count of the hairs on my head. Are you impressed? Not at all. I have no standing. except for who I am in Christ. So when you and I pray, we pray to Almighty God, our Heavenly Father, and we come in Jesus' name. He has made that possible. We are standing in His authority. We're standing because of who He is and what He's accomplished for us, and because by faith we have chosen Him as Lord of our lives. So when you begin to pray and the devil accuses you and reminds you of your failures and your shortcomings and your inconsistencies and all the things, and he's a master at that, you say, well, you know, all of those things are true of me. But have I introduced you to my Lord, Jesus of Nazareth? And I'm coming in his name. I'm wrapped in his righteousness. My status in the throne room is all because of Jesus. It's why I'm so grateful and willing to be an ambassador for him. It's why I intend to take him everywhere I go. It's why I won't go any place that he's not welcome. Because I have no hope apart from him. All the things that have come to my life that are positive and good and transformational have come through the person of Jesus. Not because of the congregation where I sit or the translation I read. All those things have a place and a value. You need a community of people. You won't make it by yourself. You won't. The church was God's idea, not ours. Pastors didn't dream it up. They've dreamt up some other stuff, but they didn't dream that up. Jesus is the head of the church. We need one another. In fact, you ought to look at the person on your right and say, truthfully, I need you to grow up in the Lord. You don't look very convinced. Now look at the person on your left. Now, I'm not sure about you, but the person on the right, I needed them. We need one another. Jesus said the Lord's Prayer was a response to teach us to pray. And we've learned to read that prayer as a singular prayer. And I don't think that's wrong. I don't think it's inappropriate. I don't want to be misunderstood. But I would submit to you there's an alternative way of understanding that. I put the Lord's Prayer as we usually would say it or recite it in your notes. Our Father who art in heaven, hallowed be your name. Your kingdom come, your will be done on earth as it is in heaven. Give us this day our daily bread. Forgive us our trespasses as we forgive those who trespass against us. Lead us not into temptation, but deliver us from evil. For yours is the kingdom and the glory forever and ever. You ever heard that prayer? You ever said that prayer? Me too. I want to make a suggestion. What if other than just a single prayer to be repeated, if Jesus was giving us a whole portfolio of prayers, of things that are appropriate to pray? I'm not saying it's the only way to understand it, but I believe it is an appropriate way of understanding it. When he said, our Father who art in heaven, hallowed be your name, that's an expression of worship or praise. Your name is holy and worthy of honor. Isn't that what worship is? I think Jesus gave us permission to use our voice to give glory to the Lord. And then he made a statement, your kingdom come and your will be done on earth as it is in heaven. I believe that is an expression of what I understand intercession to be. Lord, let your will be done in the earth. Let your will be done in our home. Let your will be done in our neighborhood. Let your will be done in our family. Let your will be done in our community. Let your will be done in our nation. Let your will be done amongst the nations. That's a part of our prayer. Well, I don't know. No, Jesus said, he's teaching us to pray. Then he said, give us this day our daily bread. It's okay to pray for provision. Please note what he prayed. That's not the prayer I want to pray. I do not want to pray for daily bread. Just, I'm real honest with you. What I would like to pray is for all the bread I'm ever going to need for all of my days in one warehouse, and I'd like the key. Because a couple times a week, I'd like to go walk through the warehouse and go, look at all of my bread. Right? But Jesus said to pray this way, give me today what I need to sustain me. That's the model through the book of Numbers. They got all the manna they needed for every day. And on the eve of Shabbat, of the Sabbath, they got enough for 2 days because he didn't want them to go to work for food on Sabbath. He gave them everything they needed. Their clothes didn't wear out. There were no sick people amongst them. They had enough gold and silver and enough finery to build the entire tabernacle. In fact, they had so much they plundered from Egypt that they brought their gifts and they had no means of replenishing them. They weren't gainfully employed. They brought what they had and gave it for the construction of the tabernacle, and they brought it with such generosity, God said, Moses said to them, don't bring any more. We've got more than we need. Give me today my daily bread.
19: We'll be right back. But first, a word from Pastor Allen about his new book.
20: Folks, understanding who you are in Christ, the price that was paid to give you status in the kingdom of God, it will write a future for you that is not dependent upon your family of origin, your life circumstance, the expressions of evil that you've had to overcome. 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We put this little booklet together. 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
19: 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Now, let's get back to Pastor Allen to wrap up part two of his message called Prayer, Response to God's Discipline.
20: I meet a lot of people who are anxious about the economic cycles and the systems and all the things. Folks, the world is unstable. We're $39 trillion in debt, and that's only the part they will admit, acknowledge. It's far worse than that. We're so upside down, we can't remember which way up is. And we still spend money like drunken sailors. The reason there's so widespread looting and stealing and fraud is everybody's got their snout in the trough, and they think somebody else is going to print more. It's a mess. Give us this day our daily bread. Learn to trust the Lord. It's a prayer. Lord, teach me to trust you. I've trusted me. I thought if I worked hard and I was frugal and I was intentional and I was wise and I'm for all of those things. But at the end of the day, only God can secure our future. Give us this day our daily bread. It's appropriate to pray for God's provision. People go, are you one of those prosperity people? What are you? One of those poverty people? I believe God will give us what we need today. Well, I'd have to trust him for tomorrow. He's not done. It's a wonderful course on prayer. Forgive us our trespasses as we forgive those who trespass against us. Prayers on repentance and forgiving. Ah, you'll need those on your journey. Lead us not into temptation. That's a prayer for direction. God, direct my feet. Don't lead me into places that'll just prove to be tempting to me. Do you ask God to lead your life? Have you ever considered it isn't your life? I mean, I know you have dreams and aspirations and goals, and I don't think that's wicked or evil, but have you ever had the courage to say to the Lord, what do you have for my life? Lord, what would you do with me? I think many times, there was a season in my life, I was terrified. I wouldn't pray that prayer because I thought God would make me be like a missionary in a dugout canoe and go down the Amazon and eat bugs and wear leaves. Well, I'm not praying that prayer. I don't like bugs. I like chocolate and electricity. I mean, I had such a messed up notion of God that I thought he would derive glee from putting me in the most miserable place I could consider or think of. Folks, that's not God. Do you have the courage to say, What do you have for me? Lead me not into temptation. Deliver us from evil. That's a deliverance prayer. We better learn how to pray to be delivered from evil. Evil is amongst us. Evil harasses us. Evil harassed Jesus. Evil harassed Jesus' friends. I want to be included with Jesus' friends. I need to know how to be delivered from evil. And so do you. For yours is the kingdom and the glory forever and ever. Amen. That's a yielding prayer. Oh, that's hard. Let your kingdom come, your will be done. For it's your glory and for your kingdom. It's not my glory and my kingdom. Now, I'll give my strength and energy and effort and whatever abilities you give me to see your kingdom extended and your purposes expanded and your name exalted. I'm all in on that, but I'm really clear. It's your kingdom and your glory. Moses spent himself seeing the purposes of God emerge. Doesn't mean it was easy or fun every day, or everybody said, oh, thank you, kind sir. I would submit to you in the Lord's Prayer, there's a portfolio of at least seven or more prayers, types of prayers that we can pray, prayers of praise and worship, intercession, provision, repentance, direction, deliverance, yielding. So every time you say the Lord's Prayer, maybe you let the Spirit of God quicken one of those lines and you take a day or so and you let that fill your prayer life. Just sentence prayers. Remember, let's pray. It's just a sentence. I'm not opposed to you praying in more than a sentence, but most of the prayers you would need to pray to the Lord, you can address in a sentence. When Jesus got to Lazarus' tomb, I mean, he needed to pray a resurrection prayer. If that were me, I'm thinking this is a big prayer. Jesus said, Lazarus, come out. That's it. That's all he said. I mean, I've been going, hey, God, this is Jesus. I'm the big J-man. You remember me, Bethlehem, Gabriel, Mary, Joseph. I mean, I'd have been reading the curriculum, Vitae. Lazarus, come here. Peter and John on the way to the temple, the man, the lame man that was begging, we're not giving you any money today, but in Jesus' name, walk. Boom. The whole city was shaken. One sentence. You can do so much. God, I trust you today. God, forgive me. God, I pray for the people I work with. Be merciful in Jesus' name. One sentence. It'll change everything. You don't have to be a prayer expert. Be a prayer practitioner. I brought you some verses. I can't read them all. They all came from John's gospel. Same author, same theme, same message, same presentation of Jesus. But there's a theme that emerges that I think is at least worth tagging. I'll come back. We'll look at it more. John 5, this is Jesus. By myself I can do nothing. I judge only as I hear. My judgment is just, for I seek not to please myself, but him who sent me. John 6, I've come down from heaven not to do my will, but to do the will of him who sent me. John 8, Jesus said, when you lift up the Son of Man, then you'll know that I am he. I do nothing of my own initiative. What's at the heart of what Jesus is saying? Because he says it repetitively, and John presents it to us. Jesus, it seems to me, is saying very clearly, this is more than my own initiative. I'm engaged in this, I'm involved in this, but this isn't just my agenda. That's what I have come to understand about serving the Lord. Yeah, I'm engaged, I'm involved, absolutely. I'm a participant. But this isn't really about just my initiative. This isn't just my agenda. Do you have the courage to invite God into your life that way? So I think most of us learn to pray by saying, God, this is my initiative, and I would like your help. I understand you got some serious juice, and I'm asking for some help. I mean, I've been told that you know the ending at the beginning, so I'm looking for some insight on this, because I got an agenda, and I'd like to get on down the road with it. And I think probably most of us learn to pray that way. But I think as we learn to follow the Lord and we get to know the character of the Lord and we have our own character begin to be transformed, I think we begin to say with Jesus, listen, I'm not really here on my own. I mean, I'm here. I'm all in. I'm not trying to separate myself from what's happening, but I'm telling you, I'm here on behalf of someone else. Do you have the courage to say that to the Lord? We're going to close today with communion. And I want to give an application to what we've been talking about, the different kinds of prayer. And I want to invite you. I think we all understand probably

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2: I want to give you an invitation today. If there's any place where you have tolerated unforgiveness, there's a cohort of things that go with that. Bitterness, anger, resentment, hatred. There's a sense that you're owed something. See, forgiveness is necessitated typically because there's some sort of an injury, an offense. And the result of the offense is there's a debt incurred. I'm owed something. I'm owed an apology. I'm owed restitution. I'm owed restoration. Something has to be done here. What happened was inappropriate. And we have a marker. It may be an emotional marker. We got a marker, and I'm not. Well, forgiveness says, I'm going to tear up my marker. Now, forgiveness doesn't mean you get back in line for more abuse. Forgiveness doesn't mean that you're excusing it and saying you think it was good. Forgiveness doesn't mean that you're validating what happened as being fair. Forgiveness says, is I'm releasing you. Because here's the reality. When you hold unforgiveness and resentment, you are tethered to that point. Now, here's the principle. Jesus said, for us to be forgiven, we have to forgive. And we all need forgiven. So here's my invitation to you today. How about if we're willing to forgive? It can be a person, it can be an organization, it can be an institution, it can be a team, a group, a family, it can be many, many things. There's so many voices coaching us these days towards hatred and resentment and bitterness. Folks, we have to be a people who forgive.
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5: Traffic's clear to the east after Keamoku. The three windward highways are moving fine to Kailua and Kaneohe. There is rain over in Kaneohe. If you're going to the west, the usual slowdowns to Halawa on the H1 and the Moanalua. After Halawa, it's slow on the H1 until you get past the split. Kamehameha Highway westbound is unusually slow this afternoon because of an accident earlier at Pearl Highlands. Expect slow westbound traffic all the way from the Moanalua merge to Waimano Home.
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0: Aloha. Welcome to A Chosen Generation with Daryl Skinner, pastor of Calvary Chapel, Pearl Harbor. In Paul's letter to the Romans, he rejoices in the gospel of Jesus Christ, saying, "For I am not ashamed of the gospel of Christ, for it is the power of God to salvation for everyone who believes." We'll dive deep in the wonders of God's amazing mercy and grace as Pastor Daryl Skinner teaches from the book of Romans, next on A Chosen Generation.
1: Romans chapter 1, we're going to take in verses 18 to 32. I call it the devolution of mankind. The devolution of mankind. Paul the Apostle wrote for us in Romans chapter 1, a beautiful discourse of his credentials in God, as well as his the justification by faith. He says, "The just shall live by faith." And that's very important for us to realize this. We live by faith in the Son of God and Him only. We're not part of a religious system. We're part of a relationship with Jesus Christ. That's who we are, and that's what we do. That's who we believe in, and He's the one that will guide us and lead us and help us in all things of life as we trust in Him and we pray through Him. Jesus said, "If you ask anything in my name, I will do it, that the Father may be glorified in the Son." So thus we pray to Him and through Him to our Heavenly Father, and God will bless us. So it says here in verse 16, "For I am not ashamed of the gospel of Christ, for it is the power of God to salvation, and for everyone who believes, for the Jew first and also for the Greek. For in it the righteousness of God is revealed from faith to faith, as it is written, 'The just shall live by faith.'" This righteousness of God is revealed in whom? Jesus Christ. As we come to faith in Him, as asking Him to be our Lord and our Savior, we're born again of the Holy Spirit. We're now clothed in the righteousness of Christ. God sees you in His righteousness, not in your sinfulness. Praise the Lord. And thus we can go to a righteous heaven because Jesus will take us there. But then Paul turns the corner and he talks about the whole world being guilty. Guilty of sin. Everybody is guilty. There's none righteous, no, not one, the Bible declares. For all have sinned and fallen short of the glory of God. Amen? So we find this. "For the wrath of God is revealed from heaven." The wrath of God is revealed from heaven against all ungodliness and unrighteousness of men who suppress the truth in unrighteousness. In this particular passage, I want to talk to you about four steps to the devolution of mankind. The devolution of mankind. Step number one, we have the conscious rebellion in verses 18 and 19. Conscious rebellion. In step number two, we're going to find in verse 20, there's a creation rejection. In verses 21 to 23, there's going to be a cranial corruption. And then in step four is going to be verses 24 to 32, a carnal contamination. So let's begin with step number one, a conscious rebellion, verses 18 and 19. "For the wrath of God is revealed from heaven against all ungodliness." Those who do not want to believe in God, they're going to rebel against God. They don't want to have God in their life. And unrighteousness, they don't want to live according to God's moral ways. They don't want to live according to His virtues and integrity and righteousness. He says, "And unrighteousness of men," that is all ungodliness and all unrighteousness of men, "who suppress the truth in unrighteousness." They're going to suppress the truth. They don't want the truth to get out about God. They want to tell you the fairy tale of evolution, that you came from a little slime, some amino acids in the ocean, you know, they mixed together and then became this slime that came out of the ocean, you know, this beast came out of the ocean, then it grew legs, and then it walked, and then pretty soon it became a monkey, and pretty soon it all became us. Through billions and billions and billions of years, you know. Quite so. And they give us these lies. I remember the guy Huxley. He was a devout atheist and a teacher of, proclaimer of evolutionism and of evolution. And there he was interviewed. He says, "Why do you guys cling to this so much and reject God?" He goes, "Well, if there really is a God, then we all have to change our ways. We don't want to change our ways because we love our immoralities." I'm paraphrasing a bit, but that's basically what he said. In other words, we've got to propagate this, what we think is our truth, which is actually a deception and lie, to eliminate the other. But you can't eliminate God. It's impossible to eliminate God. Then he says this. He says, "Because what may be known of God is manifest in them, for God has shown it to them." God has shown it to us, manifest in us. Everyone knows the existence of a creator. He created us. You can believe what you want, but no matter what, there's a creator. Pride is in the heart, is at the heart of mankind's conscious rebellion. Pride. An unwillingness to admit that one is wrong, that he or she has sin in their heart, mind, soul, and spirit. We're not basically good, but rather the Bible declares we're basically evil. This is a great misconception amongst humanity. Oh, we're just really good people. We're all good, but just people grew up in a wrong environment. No, they choose the evil because they want to be evil. They choose wickedness because they want to be wicked. Jeremiah 17, 9 to 10 tells us the truth. The heart is deceitful above all things, and what's it say? Desperately wicked. Desperately wicked. Who can know it? I, the Lord, search the heart. I test the mind, even to give every man according to his ways, according to the fruit of his doings. You're going to reap what you sow. If you want to live in immorality, you may get some type of venereal disease, sexually transmitted disease, for a lifetime. You don't want to do that. We need help. We need a transformation. How do we get the transformation? It only comes through Jesus Christ. I want to not be controlled by evil. You can do good, you can do evil, but you still got that evilness within you. It becomes habitual evilness. And it seems like the older we get, the worse we get in our evilness or our immoralities because we keep wanting to satisfy our flesh. When we're little ones, we may tell a lie, we may take something, we won't share and so forth. But as we get older, we engage ourselves in all kinds of evil propensities and we become more and more wicked. And some people become very, very wicked. You ever ask yourself, how does a serial killer become a serial killer? Because their conscience has been completely cauterized. The Bible says your conscience can be seared with a hot iron. It's nothing but scar tissue. They have no conscience whatsoever. They become very, very evil and wicked. We're killing people. It bothers them. In fact, it becomes a form of entertainment for them and a conquest for them, which is viciously evil. And God will take care of them one glorious day in their judgment. But Jesus tells us the way to be transformed, to have a victory over the evilness that's within us so that we become people that are doing good things and righteous things in life. He says to Nicodemus, the religious man, you must be born again. You must be born again. We need the power of the Holy Spirit to supernaturally change us. This is the work of God within us. We receive the Holy Spirit and he supernaturally tells us what is evil, what is wicked, what's immoral. And then he begins to give us the victories over those sinful practices and traits. Because why? God loves you. God doesn't want you to reap what you sow. He wants you to change what you're going to sow so that you will reap goodness and righteousness and truth all the time. He wants us to bear the fruit of the Spirit, not the fruit of wickedness, not the fruit of the world, not the fruit of the flesh. He wants us to bear the fruit of the Spirit, which is love and joy and peace, meekness, temperance, faithfulness, gentleness, self-control, righteousness, goodness, and truth. He wants us, this is the fruit that we are to produce. These are our goals in life, to be that type of individual, because God wants us to be that type of individual, and we want to love God with all of our heart, mind, soul, and strength. So we want to be born again, as Jesus declared, that which is flesh, but that which is spirit. You must be born again. That's our message as Christians. We need to hear that message all the time, coming from us to others in this world. Even to those that are religious and not living according to the Word of God, we realize they're just religious and not saved. We must be bold believers and we must be loving believers, but we must have our speech seasoned with salt. We must tell the truth to people about this life and the life after thereof. That, hey, you're going to go to heaven, this is how you do it. You come to Christ. He's the way, the truth, the life. No man comes to the Father except through him. Or you're going to go to hell because you'll reject Jesus Christ. If you start talking to somebody and they have no clue what it means to be born again, just ask them, do you know what it is to be born again? That tells you the whole story. If they don't know what it is to be born again, then now you realize they're not saved. They can be religious, but they're not saved, just like Nicodemus. And thus we need to explain to them, you've got to give your heart to Jesus Christ. Well, I believe in Jesus. No, you've got to give your heart to Jesus Christ. It's 18 inches between heaven and hell. 18 inches from the brain to the heart. You've got to give your heart to Jesus Christ. You don't want to go to hell. And they may argue with you, and they fight with you, but you got to hold your ground. You have to hold your ground always. Now there's some type of thing going on the internet that hell is not eternal, that you just get annihilated. Well, that's doctrine of Seventh-day Adventism. That's doctrine of Jehovah's Witnesses. The Bible says hell is an eternal place. It's a lake of fire where the worm dieth not. Why does Jesus say the worm dieth not? Because it's an eternal place with an eternal judgment. So don't let anybody lie to you about this. I think one of the folks is, I haven't watched the video yet. I need to watch it. But someone's out there saying this, that was a very respected Christian apologist, and he seems like he's going the wrong way. See, here's the problem. Problem is this. People will say, how can a loving God send someone into torment forever? Because the people that go to hell will never change. They will always cry out, crucify him, crucify him. They will always rebel against God. That's their nature. That's who they are. And they don't want to change. That's reality. When the rich man was thrown into Hades, did he repent? No, all he said was, send me or send Lazarus. He says, send Lazarus back to tell my brothers about this place. But he didn't say, I'm sorry for what I've done. Please forgive me. No, there was no repentance in this man's heart. He's evil through and through, and he doesn't want to change. He followed the God of this world to the nth degree, to death. And he will follow the devil and the fallen angels all the way to where they're going to be. Their destiny is found. And their destiny is hell, the lake of fire. That's what Jesus said. This is what Jesus said. This is not my words. So let's get rid of this mumbo-jumbo, sloppy agape stuff. How could a God love you? He knows the hearts of people. He knows they're never going to change. They will always want to fight against him forever and ever and ever, just like the devil does. Do you not think the devil's read the book of Revelation? He knows what it says about his destiny. But does he stop? He's never going to stop. He will always rebel against God because he so desires to be God. He is so full of pride in himself. He's an absolute narcissist, if you will. And he's never going to change. We have to realize this. And people are like this. They don't want God in their life in this life, and they don't want God in the afterlife. They will never want God. So let's stop this mumbo jumbo about how could a loving God. God knows all things. And he is just. He knows far more about people than we do. He knows all things about everyone. If it says that God is not willing that any should perish, but all would come to repentance, that is truly his heart. But if people don't want to come to repentance from unbelief to belief, from turning from sins to turning to the Savior, he paid the ultimate price. Remember this. He paid the ultimate price for our sins. He himself went to the cross for us. What is Jesus' name, title? Emmanuel, God with us. God went to the cross and died for us. We must always realize this, and don't be deceived by this deception of the devil. People aren't going to be tormented in hell forever. They are. Jesus says it's a place of weeping, wailing, gnashing of teeth, where the worm dieth not. It's an everlasting punishment. It says so in Jude, that the angels that rebelled against God back there in Genesis 6, they're going to be cast into an everlasting torment, an everlasting punishment. And so will all people. Once a man dies, the Bible says, then comes the judgment according to Hebrews. I share this with you with great passion because there's great deceptions floating through the body of Christ. We must defeat them and knock them down. By the power of God, by the word of God. Without Christ, salvation will face God's wrath from heaven due to our ungodliness, that is our lack of reverence for, devotion to, and worship of the true God, our Creator. This would include our defiance of the first four commandments of the Ten Commandments in Exodus 20. What do the first four commandments read? How do they read? Commandment number one, you shall have no other gods before me, and that includes yourself. That includes other religions and their gods. The multiplicity of gods that have existed throughout our world. The Bible says when you worship an idol, you're actually worshiping a demon. And that demon represents some form of a god and religious worship. Commandment number two, you shall not make for yourself a carved image and bow before it. This is idolatry. You don't bow before the statue of Mary. You don't bow before a statue of Jesus. These are statues. That's a religious idolatry. They that worship God must worship him in what? Spirit and in truth. You're born again of the Spirit of truth. Jesus, I'll not leave you as orphans, but I will send the Helper. The Spirit of truth will come into you, and he will lead you into all truth. He will testify of me. We don't bow before images. We don't put on good luck charms. Like if you put a cross around you as a something as a testimony of your witness of Christ, that's fine. But if anything's going to protect you that you put it on, that's idolatry. Mormons like to have this holy underwear, holy undergarment that they wear, thinking they're going to be protected. That's idolatry. You're putting faith in underwear. Are you kidding me? Our faith is in the Lord Jesus Christ, period. Nothing else. Not a statue of Mary praying to Mary and so forth. Jesus never taught us to pray to Mary. We're to pray to him if you ask anything in my name. He never said Mary's name. Commandment number 3, you shall not take the name of the Lord your God in vain. No cursing with the Lord's name, using Jesus' name or God, asking God to do certain things to certain things. You don't do that. And it's funny, it's interesting, I should say. I wasn't much of a guy that would swear with God's name, but I did occasionally. I'm talking about before I was saved. Because I don't know, I just something in me said that's not a good thing to say. But I did occasionally, right? And then when you get saved, it's like, why was I saying that? Why was I? I love what I read one time. He goes, the writer says, you know what? Why do we swear in Jesus' name? But we don't swear in the name of Buddha. We don't swear in the name of Muhammad. Someone hits their finger with a hammer, they go, oh, Buddha, Buddha, Buddha. No, they always use Jesus' name, right? Why is that? Because Satan wants to take the greatest name of all, put it to the lowest name of all, that we use it as just another swear word, where we need to honor him and love him and serve him. Amen? He is the greatest of all. He is the Son of God who died for our sins, who loves us and cherishes us. Remember to keep the Sabbath day. Remember the Sabbath day to keep it holy. Remember that the Sabbath now for us is every single day. We've come into the rest of Christ. What do I mean? We worship God 365 days a year. 365 days. Not just on Saturdays. Remember, this is written to the Jewish people. Not just on Saturdays. They were called to worship on Saturdays to separate them from other religious systems. And God knew that they would work 7 days a week. He didn't want them to work 7 days a week. So he says, work 6 days and then the seventh one rest. For us, we gather and we worship God as a fellowship, on Sundays. Why? Because that's what the early church did in the book of Acts. They celebrated the resurrection of the Lord Jesus Christ. And yes, we need a day of rest. It's healthy for your body. The Sabbath was made for us, not us for the Sabbath and so forth. We need the rest in our body. We worship God each and every day. And it's very important that you just take a break from life and just relax and enjoy your life. I think Charlie Kirk just came out with a new book called Stop in the Name of God. He's talking about people taking a break in life because we get so caught up in so many things. Even as Christians, we need to take a break and just rest in the Lord Jesus that one day out of the week. And of course, we worship him every day of the week. But we're not required to worship on Saturdays. Paul writes about that. Let no one judge you. And new moons and feasts or on the for Sabbaths. He says that in Colossians, I think it's 2:16 or 17, right in there. If I've got that right, it could be 3. Anyway, it's in Colossians 2 or 3. So then we find God's wrath will come against us because of our unrighteousness, ungodliness, and unrighteousness. Unrighteousness coincides with the last 6 commandments. Commandment number 5, honor your father and mother. The Bible says in the last days that there will be a great dishonoring of parents. It says in Timothy. And then it says, thou shalt not murder. That's not speaking of, you might read in one translation, it says, thou shalt not kill. And sometimes people get confused. Well, then I shouldn't be in the military. I shouldn't be a police officer because I might have to kill somebody. Well, it's talking about directly wanting to murder somebody for what you can get from them or because you just don't like them. But to defend ourselves as a nation or defend ourselves as police officers or defend ourselves individually against someone who's wicked and evil wants to kill our family, you have every right to kill them if you have to. But we're not going to go out and murder others. That's the proper Hebrew definition. Commandment number 7, you shall not commit adultery. You're not going to be married and then having sex with other, another, a woman with a man with a woman, so forth, wife, and so forth. So he says, you shall not commit adultery, which also includes all other kinds of sexual immoralities, too, that the Bible speaks about. You're not to have sex before marriage. You're not to have homosexuality. We'll talk about that in a moment, as well as bestiality, and on we can go. You shall not commit adultery. You shall not steal. You're not to be a thief. Commandment number 9, you shall not bear false witness. You're not to be a big fat liar. Your pants are in fire. Amen. And commandment number 10, you shall not covet, wanting things of this world or your neighbor's things and so on and so forth. That's what we're not to do. So these are the Ten Commandments given basically to Israel, but it's really the Ten Commandments for all humanity because they're beautiful to follow and live by, and they'll be great because you please the heart of God. We are told that unrighteous men will suppress the truth of godliness and righteousness. Jesus explains this concept. In the Gospel according to John, we read chapter 3, verses 16 to 21. You can turn there, look at the projector, because I put it in our notes. Jesus says, John 3:16, famous passage, "For God so loved the world that he gave his only begotten Son, that whoever believes in him should not perish, but have everlasting life. For God did not send his Son into the world to condemn the world, but that the world through him might be saved." That's his goal. Then it says, Jesus said, "He who believes in him, in God and himself, is not condemned. But he who does not believe is condemned already, because he has not believed in the name of the only begotten Son of God." The word begotten again is unique one and so forth as you translate it from the Greek language. The one and only unique Son of God. And this is the condemnation, that the light has come into the world and men loved darkness rather than light, because their deeds were what? Evil. Evil deeds. They love their evil deeds. They love their immoralities. They love rebelling against God's ways. For everyone practicing evil hates the light and does not come to the light, lest his deeds should be exposed. But he who does the truth comes to the light, that his deeds may be clearly seen, that they have been done in God. You come to the truth, who's Jesus? I am the way, the truth, and life. Amen? You come to his lifestyle, his ways of living, his purity, his holiness, and you follow his ways, and you're going to be a blessed person. You come to the light. He is the light of the world, and now you are a light to the world. But the condemnation is because men love darkness, and that darkness they love evil. They love evil. In verse 19, we follow up. He says, "Because what may be known of God is manifest in them, for God has shown it to them." Verse 19, we're given two infallible proofs of God. Two infallible proofs of God. Number one, what is known of God is manifest in us. What is known of God is manifested in us. We have a spirit. We have life. We have a conscience. The law of God has been written in our hearts. When you tell a lie, you know you've done wrong. When you steal, you know you've done wrong. That's the conscience of God within us. And we have this life that is, we're able to breathe, we're able to think, we're able to reason, we're able to worship, we're able to sing. We have a soul. We have a spirit, soul, and body. And it's all working as who we are as an individual. I always say this at funerals. I say it all the time. I've said it many times in just preaching. There's three great questions that everyone asks themselves in life. Number one, how did I get here? Number two, why am I here? Number three, where am I going when I die? If you can memorize that, it gives you a great opportunity to share with people. So how do you believe we got here? I believe in evolution. Okay, now you know the direction. I believe aliens seeded us on planet Earth. Okay, now you know the direction. What are you going to have to contend with? What you're going to deal with? Because we're to contend for the faith, right? And you're going to tell them the truth that no, you have a creator named God. He loves you. His son died for you. He wants to save you. Why are we here? Because we were made to have a relationship with our creator God, with his son Jesus Christ, which they're all involved in creation, by the way. And thirdly, where am I going when I die? Well, the Bible declares you're going to go to heaven or you're going to go to hell. Where do you want to go? Well, I don't believe in heaven and hell. Well, that's your problem. That's a big problem. You're like going to Vegas as a gambler. And I guarantee you, most people lose money at Las Vegas. They keep going back to Las Vegas, keep going back to Las Vegas. They're going to lose their money, they're going to lose their shirt, they're going to lose their car, they're going to lose their family, lose everything. You know what? But when you come to Christ, you've lost your sins, and now you have a new life in Jesus Christ. You have a new life in Jesus Christ, and guaranteed you're going to heaven. So don't gamble with your soul. Come to Christ for salvation right now. You must be born again.
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4: Windward traffic is good on the Pali, the Likai, and the H3. And on the windward side, traffic's fine with no unusual slowdowns. Kamehameha Highway is good up the coast. To the east, the H1 town traffic lights up at Makiki, and from there it's clear to Hawaii Kai. To the west side, the Moana Luan now backed up to the gardens, and the H1 slows at the west end of the viaduct. Kamehameha Highway is extra slow today, and now there's an accident reported by the Pearl Ridge Skyline station.
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9: And you're going to have setbacks and doubts and reservations. Remember, even though you make an allegiance to God without reservation, it doesn't mean you won't have reservations. Yeah, because I have doubts along the way. Sure you will, but listen carefully. Here's a tip. When you get doubts about God, here it is. Doubt your doubts before you doubt your faith. Doubt your doubts before you doubt your faith. We're so easily jettisoned out of the race.
10: Well, that sounds dumb. I'm not coming back to this church.
9: It's like, stop. Doubt your doubt before you doubt your faith.
11: Aloha, and welcome to Words of New Hope with Dr. Wayne Cordero. We all go through storms in life. You may be in one right now. If not, there could well be one on the horizon. So how do we develop a faith that will keep us standing firm? Yesterday, Pastor Wayne told us we need to learn as much as we can about God. Today, he'll take it a step further and show us that we need to do what we have learned. Here he is with the conclusion of the message, Unshakable Allegiance.
9: And so your next step is, would you write down, step one is to learn as much as you can about God. Know him. The second is, now start doing what you know. What God has given to you, you know about God, knowledge of God. Now do something with it. In fact, the Bible says it this way. Would you read it with me in John 13, 17? Ready? Go. Now that you, say it nice and loud. Now that you
12: know
9: these things, you will be blessed if you, yeah, if you know these things, you'll be blessed if you, so the blessing doesn't come from the knowing. You'll be blessed if you, watch this. If this is all that you know, and you're a brand new believer, and you go, whoa, that's it. And you do everything you know, you have applied 100% of what you know. Time goes on, and you increase your knowledge of God, but you only still do the same thing, the same amount. Now you're like applying 50%. Little while later, you go to a men's thing, you go to a women's Bible study, you go to summer camp. Whoa, now you know a lot. But you go home and you still do the same thing. Which one of these does the blessings come through? The knowing or the doing? It comes through this, the doing. And you say, well, how come God doesn't bless me more? I know so much. It's because you are blessed if you know them. No, you're blessed if you. So the second step, the first is know God. Get to know God. And your daily devotions, your times here, your studies, whatever it might be, you'll get to know God in a tremendous way. It'll grow. But the second step is you've got to match this to this and start growing, because the blessings come through this right here. So then if you know a ton and you start doing more, the blessings increase. Because it comes through the doing, not the knowing. And that's when information becomes transformation. The Pharisees only had more information. So if the word of God just comes into your brain, that's rational. That's spiritual. That's very good. I agree with that. If it just comes here, it's called information. If it drops down here and you get excited about it, that's called inspiration. But it's not until it gets into your shoes and bleeds out of your toenails that it becomes transformation. And that's that long distance between declaration and transformation that goes through a process. Get to know God and then start to do what you know. Because if it's just information, that makes you a Pharisee. If it's just inspiration, makes you a fanatic. But when it comes bleeding out your toes, it makes you a disciple. And that's where we want to get to. So from declaration to transformation, it's going to take a while. From what you profess and what you actually possess, it's going to take 40 chapters. Just don't get stuck in the squat. And so keep learning, continue to grow in him. Well, you say, well, how do you do that? Because I need reminders. Yeah, I do too. I would encourage you to put up some, like this. See this little wristband? This has been on since that one sermon about me and my big mouth. And I do one thing because I have a big mouth sometime. And so I just keep this on to just remind me to shut up. Just don't say anything. Yeah, no, don't say anything. And it's one thing. Just remind, the Jewish people had festivals. They had feast days. They have something on their doorposts called a mezuzah. In it is a little teeny scripture of Deuteronomy 6. And it, as they enter their house and they go out of their house, they touch that. You know why? To remind them to love the Lord your God with all your heart, soul, mind, and strength. Maybe you need a scripture on the wall that just says, peace, be still today, from last week's message. How many of you need reminders? Raise your hand. How many of you need reminders? Yeah, good. Yeah, the rest of you that didn't raise your hand, you need a reminder. That's your... We need... And work on just one thing at a time, because you say, Wayne, I can't do a ton of stuff. Do one thing. One thing. Just one. Work on one thing. For me, it's watch what I say. Just be a little more quiet. What you want to say, just chill. Just don't do it. And so I kind of watch myself. I'm just working on one thing. Maybe this summer it might be devotions. Try to do it. Can't do it 7 days a week. Do it 3 days a week. Just one thing. Right after World War II, Dr. W. Edwards Demings is his name. Dr. W. Edwards Deming. I was assigned by MacArthur to go into Japan because Japan's economy had collapsed after World War II. And he went in there and studied the businesses, and because in those days, if you turned something over, a toy or an implement, and it said made in Japan, what did that mean? Yeah, it was junk. Not today, though. So he went in there and gave them some principles, one of which was this. If you will improve something, one thing, about yourself and your product every day, just one little thing, maybe the way you write, the penmanship with which you write, the recording of something, milling the metal that you're working with, just another nanometer better to get it balanced. If you'll improve just one thing about yourself and your product every day, he said, and it was a promise, he said, in 10 years, you will have turned around your economy of Japan, and in 30 years, you will be a world power economically. Well, this was a huge, huge promise to have made, but they bought it hook, line, and sinker. And so they began to do that. Even till this day, you'll go to the Japanese companies, and they have everybody, all their employees do exercise in the morning. They line them up, and you do stretches before you go to work. They'll do all kinds. Toyota, who was making pistons for Honda, would mill that piston or a piston ring just a little bit better. They would increase the balance just a little bit better. They would increase and they would improve and they would increase and improve. And sure enough, in 10 years, the whole economy of Japan had turned around, a nation with zero natural resources. They turned the economy around, and 30 years later, they became a world power economically by improving stuff. Think about it. You take a look at our stock market. Much of our stock market is owned by Japan. You see all the 7-Elevens coming up? It's not owned by the U.S. Japan owns 7-Eleven. They will take our cars. That was developed by Henry Ford, an American. They take our cars, they improve them, sell it back to us at 3 times the price. And we buy them. How many of you own a Japanese car, like a Lexus or an Acura? Yeah, a bunch of us. Yeah. And so we see, in fact, I found out that my tractor's engine is made by Japan, John Deere. They own so much stuff. Why? Because they took our engines, improved them, sold them back to us. Pretty smart. They have become a world power economically. They take our cameras that Kodak made, they will improve them and sell it back to us at 10 times the price, a Canon or a Sony camera. They own our movie theaters and our cinema production companies because they improve it and sell it back to us. They take our computers. They take everything and improve it. All because one of our people told them what to do. Shame on that man. Now listen, if Japan can do that for an economy, how much more can we improve ourselves for the King of Kings and the Lord of Lords? If you improve something about yourself, just 1% a day, just 1%, in a year, you will have improved yourself over 365%. Pretty cool. Yeah, I mean, improve something, you know. Comb your hair, put on deodorant, tie your shoes, anything. And you'll be surprised how the improvement will affect and benefit those all around you. So do what you know. In fact, even in the Old Testament, the Lord says, don't drive out your enemies all at once. Let me read it for you. He says this, little by little, I will drive them out before you until you have increased enough to take possession of the land. Little by little. What's one thing you're going to work on this week? One thing. When I was in college, I used to practice a club soccer in Hayward Field, which is now the home of the pre-Olympic trials, and that's now a multi-million dollar stadium. But in those days, anybody could just go in the middle of the track, we would practice soccer. And on one end, I was watching a high jumper practice for the Olympic trials. And it was another year away, but he would start off with a bar at about 4 feet, and he would jump that, and then they would raise it and raise it and raise it. Well, over a year, I'd watch him every week as I would practice soccer. Well, finally, the day of the Olympic trials came, and I didn't even know this guy, but I wanted to go see him compete. So I actually went to the trials. I don't know who this guy is. I just been watching him. Well, the bar is now up at 6'4". 6'4", about right here. That's tall. And everybody knocked it down except this guy. He had three chances. First one, he knocked it down. Second one, he knocked it down again. So we're going, come on, come on, you can win this thing. Just one jump. And he would consult and confer with his coach. And then he looked at that bar for a moment as if to make a deal with it. And then he started his long semicircular run. And as he approached that bar, you could see his feet like a gated horse start to pump. And right at the end, he just catapulted into the air. And he went over with the tilt of his head, the arch of his back, and just the flick of his foot was at the right time. And he came down and cleared the bar. I started crying. I thought, this is amazing. I ran down there. I said, I don't know you, but can I hug you? And I was thinking, you know, when he was jumping at 4 feet, he had 6'4" inside of him. He just proved it. But he had to get that 6'4" out of him. How did he do that? Did he raise the bar a foot at a time? No, 6 inches at a time. 2 feet at a time. No, in order to get that 6'4" out of him, he had to raise the bar about what? An inch at a time. Again and again. Listen, some of you are jumping 2 feet, 1 inch right now. And you go, whoa, nobody else is doing that. And the Lord is saying, there's 6'4" inside of this church. There's 6'8" in this church. There's 7'2" in this church. But you're settling for 4 feet. And the Lord is saying, if you will increase who you are and what you do, just an inch, just 1% a day, for the sake of the King of Kings and the Lord of Lords, maybe the way you speak, maybe the way you greet people, maybe breaking through your shyness and saying, hi, I am, introducing just one little thing. If you'll do that for the sake of the kingdom of God, you'll move from information to transformation, and you won't get stuck in the squat. Begin to move, because the blessings come through the doing, not the knowing. And then, would you write down number three? After you know about God, and then you start to do what you know, don't ever give up. Don't give up. Because it's going to take 40 chapters for some of us. And you're going to have setbacks and doubts and reservations. Remember, even though you make an allegiance to God without reservation, it doesn't mean you won't have reservations. Yeah, because I have doubts along the way. Sure you will. But listen carefully. Here's a tip. When you get doubts about God, here it is. Doubt your doubts before you doubt your faith. Doubt your doubts before you doubt your faith. How many of us are so easily, we're so easily jettisoned out of the race? Well, that's what they're going to think. Well, forget it. Well, that sounds dumb. I'm not coming back to this church. It's like, stop. Doubt your doubt before you doubt your faith. Others will say, Wayne, you know, I'd like to give up. Why? Because I made a declaration for God here. And then now everything is still weeds in my life. Still coming up bad fruit. I said, well, I'll tell you why.
12: Why?
9: Because let's take, just imagine you have a bag of bad seed full of weeds and thistle seeds. That's all you're doing is throwing out bad stuff. Anger, lust, avarice, greed, selfishness, pride, narcissism, whatever it might be. You're throwing all of this stuff all over the place. And all of a sudden you come to New Hope West, boom, you receive Christ. You exchange bad seed for eternal seed. Everybody got it? Now you start throwing eternal seed, but what's still coming up? Bad stuff, weeds. Why? Because you've been throwing that for years. And you say, well, I've been throwing good seed. Nothing but bad's coming up. I'm out of here. Like, stop. Don't give up. Don't stop. You keep throwing good seed. And there will come a time when your declaration will turn to transformation. You keep throwing good seed. Don't stop. Don't say, well, forget it then. If it's going to be bad stuff coming up, I might as well throw bad stuff again. Like, no, no, no, no, no. Don't stop. Don't stop. Because ye have need of endurance, for after you have done the will of God, you will receive what was promised. Hebrews. You keep going. Doesn't matter what comes up. I'm going to stay with God. I'm going to stay faithful. I'm going to stay true to my allegiance to God. And all of a sudden, all of that becomes behind you. And now, wonderful things are starting to happen. It's going to require maybe 40 chapters. It's okay. Just don't get stuck in the squat. Keep going. So know all you can about God. And then start to do what you know, even if it's 1% at a time. And then don't stop. Don't stop. You keep going. Why? Because Jesus is going to walk with you every step of the way. And he's going to assign someone called a paraclete, the Holy Spirit, to walk alongside of you and guide you. Don't grieve the Holy Spirit who's been assigned to you. He knows. So keep going. All you got to do is keep going. Let me finish with a story. It's a true story of one of the greatest concert pianists of all time. His name was Jean Paderewski. Ignace Jean Paderewski. From Poland. And this mother had a little 7-year-old boy taking piano lessons. Oh, he abhorred them. He wanted to go out and play with his friends, but it was time for him to practice piano. And he'd say, I don't want to practice piano. And the mother said, practice piano. Well, it just happened that the great concert pianist Paderewski was coming to town in a concert. So she thought maybe if he went to this concert and heard this maestro, maybe it would inspire him to play piano. So she bought tickets, quite expensive, and she went there with her son, who was antsy. And he was full of energy, and he was getting up his seat, down from his seat, up from his seat, down from the seat. And the concert wasn't going to start for another 10 minutes. Well, when's this going to start, Mom? She said, just in a little while. Up on the stage, under a pin spotlight, was a beautiful ebony black Steinway grand piano with a tufted chair waiting for the master to come out. Well, while the people were waiting, this little boy got antsier and antsier. Well, the mom turned to talk to a friend, but when she turned around, her kid was gone. He had escaped. She looked around in horror, thinking, where is he? And to her greater horror, when she looked up, he was climbing up the stairs to the piano. And then worst of all, he situates himself on that stool and starts to play the only song he knows, Chopsticks. And he starts playing Chopsticks. Now the mother does not know what to do. She's looking around going, oh no. And other people are looking around thinking, whose kid is this? And I could see the mother going, I have no idea whose kid this is. Well, the master, Paderewski himself, from offstage, heard the commotion. And the story is told that he quickly, without hesitation, put on his coat with tails and slid out into onto the stage. And he put one hand on one side of the boy and the other hand on the other. And he whispered to the boy, just don't stop. And he kept playing. And with his left hand, Paderewski would fill in the bass notes. And then with his right hand, he started putting in arpeggios that would make that sound like a harp. His eyes were big, and he kept saying, just don't stop. Just don't, whatever happens, don't stop. And in a moment, it crescendoed, and it ended to a standing ovation of the people. And I think back, and I thought, you know, the master turned a mistake into a miracle. Not because the little boy was so good, but because the master was there to augment that little boy. The master is there to augment you and me. Just don't stop. Do what you can. Know about God and know him with all your heart. Press in. There's going to be a tension, but it'll be pulling you forward from information to transformation. And then begin to do what you know, because the blessings come through not the knowing, but the doing. And then whatever happens, don't stop, because the Holy Spirit is there to turn our mistakes into an enchanting, unforgettable symphony. Can you say amen to that? Let's stand together. We will end with a prayer. If you've never received Jesus Christ as your Lord and Savior, please pray this prayer with all your heart. Because he's the beginning and the end, the Alpha and the Omega. And if you miss him, we've missed it all. It's a very simple prayer. But I'm going to ask you, if you've never received Christ, pray this. If it's your first time, then when you leave, there will be a yes packet that an usher will have. Would you ask them for one? Just say, could I get a yes packet? In it, some material that will help you so much in your first few steps with Christ. And if you need prayer in any way, there will be prayer counselors here to my left and to your right. Please access them immediately after the service. They'll pray for you, love you, help you in any way that they can. But would you bow your heads with me and let's pray this concluding prayer. Would you pray this after me? Heavenly Father, thank you for Jesus. Lord Jesus, thank you that you came and you died for my sins, that I might have life everlasting. Change me. Make me the person you want me to be. I turn from my sins and I turn to you and receive you as my Lord and Savior. And now I say this so everyone can hear, so you can hear me, so I can hear myself, and so the devil can hear. Jesus Christ is my Lord.

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5: Traffic's looking typical going east and Woodward. Slower, though, going west because of earlier problems. The driving time right now from the Pali downtown to the Wakea exit in Kapolei, 48 minutes. To Mehiula Parkway in Mililani, it's 42. To Haiku Road in Kaneohe, 20. To Hamakua Drive in Kailua, 19. And the driving time from downtown to Keaholi Street in Hawaii Kai is 21 minutes.
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5: Happy New Year, International. Good to see you all. Haole makahiki ho. Not like last year when I said who. And some of you just went, oh, that was awful. So I'm learning. Welcome. Glad to have you here with us today. As you said, my name is Scott. I'm the lead pastor at International. Thanks for choosing to worship with us this morning, this first Sunday in 2018. A couple of weeks ago, my wife Fiona and I, we were having dinner with some friends, and Fiona asked them a question. She said, "So are you guys December 31st people or January 1st people?" I'm like, huh, that's a really interesting question. I've never heard her ask it before. I've never heard it quite said that way. Are you a December 31st person? Meaning, do you like to look back at the year? And you like to take inventory of what's happened? Thankful for the things that went well, maybe, you know, celebrate the successes or mourn the disappointments? Or are you a January 1st person? Do you like to look ahead, the clean slate, forget the past, look at what's coming, set the goals and the expectations and the hopes toward the future? Are you a January 1st person or a December 31st? That's actually my question. What do you find, you have a preference? How many of you would say you prefer to actually look back and take inventory? December 31st people. A few of you. How many of you are January 1st people? You like to look at what's ahead. Yeah. There's nothing wrong or right about one or the other. I'm more of a January 1st person myself, but my wife's a 31st. She likes to celebrate that she made it through another year, in her words. But one's not more right, right? That's just a personality preference. Some of us like to look back, some of us like to look forward. But no matter which direction you look, there's a danger. There's a danger that's inherent in either direction. Whether you're someone who likes to look back at what you've done or look ahead at what you plan to do, the danger is this. We can be obsessed with what we do. We can become obsessed with our performance. And it's very easy to cross a line where we start to base our identity on what we have done in 2017 or on what we plan to do in 2018. Right now, there's nothing wrong with it. There's nothing wrong with taking inventory of the past. There's nothing wrong with making goals for the future. But there is a line that we can cross where our identity can easily get wrapped up in our accomplishments, either past or future. Are you defining yourself by your successes? Or the flip side, are you labeling yourself by your failures? Maybe some of you this morning or this past week, you've looked back at 2017 and you can't shake this feeling that God's mad at you because you screwed up this year. Because 2017 didn't go as you had planned. You did a lot of things wrong in 2017. There's a lot of good things you left undone in 2017. Maybe God's mad at you for that. You can't shake this feeling that you yell at your kids too much. You waste too much time and too much energy and too much money on things. Or you've sinned in a myriad of ways, and maybe you're coming into this new year looking back wondering, is God done with me? Have I just about used up my rope? Or maybe you're looking ahead to 2018 and you have this positive feeling that, you know what? Man, I've got some great plans for 2018. God must be really happy with me because of the plans I have for 2018. He must like you a little bit more because of your new Bible reading plan, right? A lot of Genesis 1:1 readers out there today or this past week. Maybe God's happier with you because you've got this new exercise regimen. Maybe he's happier with you because you've set some financial goals, some financial stewardship goals, or, you know, that whole 30 eating plan that you're doing. That there's something in us as we look toward the future, we set goals. Sometimes, again, nothing wrong with setting goals, but sometimes we do it for the reason of proving to God that we belong. We're trying to prove to God that we are worth something, that we have value because of what we can accomplish and what we promise we're going to accomplish. Now, I'll be the first to admit, at times I am both of these. I look back, base my identity on what I've done or haven't done, or I look to the future, be like, God, I promise I won't do it again. 2018, new year, until I do it again. I think there's a lot of us who think that putting our faith in Jesus is like signing up for a soccer team, signing up for a tryout. Like we come to God by faith in Jesus and God says, okay, fine, you can join the tryouts. But I'm just telling you now, there's only a limited spots on God's team. And Coach Jesus over here is going to put you through the ringer. He's going to put you through drills. And if you can't hack it, it's not room for you on the team. Jesus only wants winners. Jesus only wants top performers. And if you can't cut it, you'll get cut. So we often see our place with God. We see our position in his family. We see our spot on the team as something we have to keep earning over and over and over again because we're in jeopardy of losing it. But my friends, that is not how salvation works. Even though that's a lie I am tempted to believe, the truth is that salvation isn't about your works. Salvation can't be earned. God's favor cannot be bought with good behavior. This isn't a new belief. It's existed for a long time. Even back in Jesus' day, most Jews believed that God had given them the law through Moses, and that if they could just keep the law well enough, if they could keep the rules well enough, then God would be happy with them. Then he would accept them again, and he would set up his kingdom with them forever. Now, within Israel, which generally felt that way, there was a particularly devout group of people called the Pharisees. Now, the Pharisees were the ones who were particularly motivated to obey every single commandment in the Old Testament. To make sure that they didn't break that one, they're like, hey, we should probably put some extra ones around it so we don't even get close to that one. They were going to outgood everybody else, just in case God's grading on a curve. Never know. So the Pharisees thought that they could keep the rules well enough to earn God's salvation. If they could be good enough, and if they could convince enough other Israelites to be good enough, then surely God would restore Israel to a position of national prominence again. Surely good behavior would save them. Jesus was constantly getting into it with the Pharisees. He drove them nuts. You see, Jesus came along and Jesus didn't teach that good people were saved. In fact, he taught just the opposite. Jesus came along saying that good people don't earn anything from God. In fact, God wants to give people not just what they deserve. God wants to give people what they don't deserve. God wants to give people a reward that they haven't earned. And they just couldn't handle that. Jesus came claiming to be God in the flesh. And as God, he is the authority on what is right and what is wrong and what is good enough. Right? What is good enough to please God? Jesus came and he told them, all right, you want to know what the bar is? Here's the bar. Jesus didn't just come along and set the bar, though. Jesus took the bar and he raised it to an impossible level. During his most famous sermon, Jesus said to the crowd in Matthew 5:20, he said, "For I tell you that unless your righteousness, your good deeds, your goodness, unless it surpasses that of the Pharisees and the teachers of the law, you will certainly not enter the kingdom of heaven." What? I mean, if the Pharisees, the ones who do the most good, aren't going to get in, well, Jesus, who has a chance? Jesus didn't stop there. He made it even harder. Matthew 5, 27 and 28, a few verses later, same sermon, he says, "You've heard that it was said, do not commit adultery." Well, yeah, that's in the Ten Commandments. They'd heard of that one. But now he's going to raise the bar on what it means to obey that commandment. "But I tell you that anyone who looks at a woman lustfully has already committed adultery with her in his heart." Well, that's not fair. At least it's not reasonable. Right? I mean, Jesus, if this is the standard, then we have but one tragic conclusion to make. No one is good enough to earn salvation. No one can reach God by being good. No one is good enough, not you, and especially not me. Because we have failed to keep God's perfect standard of goodness. We have done wrong things and we have left good things undone. The Bible calls this sin. And for the Christian worldview, sin is the problem. Sin is what is wrong with us. Sin is what is wrong with the world around us. That we have sinned, we have rebelled against God, and that has left us separated from him. And God tells us, hey, there's a penalty, a just retribution that comes for sinning. The penalty for our sin, for our rebellion, for our failures is death. Romans 6:23 says the wages of sin is death. Well, when you reject the author and giver of life, what are you automatically choosing? Death. And that death is everywhere because sin is everywhere. It's in everything. It's in everyone. All of our works, everything we do is at least tainted by sin. So as sinners, with everything we do is tainted by sin, how could that sin possibly save us? How could any work that's tainted by sin possibly be good enough for God to impress him, to win him, to motivate him to save us? Now, as sinners, as fallen human beings, Scripture says we are hopelessly lost. We are stuck in our sin. Everything we say, do, think, and are is at least tainted by sin. Romans 3:23 says all have sinned, and therefore all fall short of the glory of God. We can't be good enough. We cannot earn salvation. We are all lost. There's no hope. Happy New Year. I hope you guys have a good time. It's kind of some bummer news. What? This isn't very happy. Sin isn't very happy. The bad news is that we are not that great. And we cannot be good enough. And to understand salvation, we have to understand first this, that our sin prevents us from earning it. No one is good enough to earn salvation. 10 million good deeds cannot outweigh even one bad deed, any more than a spider web can stop a falling rock. We cannot save ourselves. Though every religion in the world will tell you otherwise, every other worldview believes that we humans can solve our sin problem. We just need to be good enough. We just need better behavior. And then we'll be okay. We'll be saved. God's word has a much more troubling message. No, you can't. No amount of good can overcome sin. We cannot be good enough or we can do enough good. We can't save ourselves. Which leads us to this realization that if we cannot save ourselves, then we need saving. Right? We need to be saved from the outside, externally. You and I need to be saved by someone else. Rescue must come from outside of fallen humanity because we cannot save ourselves. So we need saving. God knew this. And so God sent us a Savior. That Savior is Jesus Christ, the Son of God. And that's why we celebrate Christmas, which just happened, because that is when our Savior Jesus was born. And Jesus knew this is why he came. In Luke 19:10, he says as much. He says, the Son of Man, referring to himself, came for this reason, to seek and to save the lost. See, God knows we can't save ourselves. God knows we are hopelessly lost. God knows our sin far better than we even understand our own sin. He knows that there is no one righteous, not even one, as Romans 3:10 says. And God knew that our biggest problem was sin. A drowning person cannot rescue themselves. Rescue had to come outside. Salvation was going to take divine action on his part to save us from our sins. So Jesus came knowing our problem, and he himself became our solution. Jesus came to seek and save the lost. He came to rescue us from sin and death in perhaps the most shocking way. He became sin for us, and he experienced death on our behalf, the death that was ours. He took our sin upon himself. He died in our place on the cross. He shed his innocent blood in order to bear the penalty for our sin. That's what he means when he says he came to seek and save the lost. And apart from Jesus coming to do that, we would stay lost. We would drown in our sin because we need saving. And our gracious God sent us a Savior. The theologian D.A. Carson teaches at a seminary in Chicago. He perfectly sums up what I've tried to say so far. I've used this quote before, so it might sound familiar to you, but I love it, so I'm going to do it again. He wrote this. He wrote, if God had perceived that our greatest need was economic, he would have sent us an economist. If he had perceived that our greatest need was entertainment, he would have sent us a comedian or an artist. If he had perceived that our greatest need was political stability, he would have sent us a politician. If God had perceived our greatest need was health, he would have sent us a doctor. But God perceived that our greatest need involved our sin, our alienation from him, our profound rebellion, our death. And so he sent us a Savior. We needed saving, so God sent us a Savior. We did not earn Christ. Therefore, we do not earn anything from Christ. Christ was sent as a gift to us. Therefore, the salvation that comes through him is also a gift. It's not something that is earned. Salvation comes when we put our faith alone in Christ alone. When we believe that he is the Son of God, and when he died on the cross, he paid for our sins. Anyone who believes that, anyone who trusts that to be true, is saved. And that is a gift of God. Salvation is a gift. And it's not just, it is a gift in terms of it's one thing that you receive. You are instantly saved the moment you put your faith in Christ. But salvation is also a multidimensional gift. I like to say that salvation is like a beautiful, precious diamond. It is a singular thing, a beautiful entity, amazingly valuable to behold. But when you take that diamond and you put it under light and you look at it with some kind of microscope, oh boy. A diamond really comes alive. It starts to show and shine, and you see all kinds of new facets and colors and cuts and Clarity, carrot. That's the other fourth C. You see all that stuff. And you got light in a microscope. How much more marvelous is salvation than a diamond? And the moment you first believe, you are saved. You receive this gift of salvation. But do we fully understand all the ramifications of that? All the facets, all the ways in which salvation works and shines and causes great change in our lives and in our world? We probably don't know all that. I know I don't, but I want to. And I hope you do too. I think we should try to understand this diamond, this gift of salvation. Because for one, God has given it to us to enjoy. And you can't really enjoy something you don't understand. It's like never reading the instructions or getting a toy and just leaving it in the box. No, we should understand this gift of salvation. And also, Jesus has called us to take the news of this gift to our friends and to our neighbors and to seek and save the lost. So that's why last year we began studying the topic of salvation in our series 38 Wonders in One Moment. And we took a break from it in the fall, but now we are coming back to it. We're going to pick up where we left off. For those of you new or have maybe missed some of this, or even just as a reminder, we call it 38 Wonders in One Moment because as we searched the scriptures, we kind of found with some lists and things of others that there's 38 things that God gives to us the moment we believe. And I might wonder, why not 37? Why not 39? Why 38? We had to stop counting at some point. I'm sure there's something we missed, and if you find it, let me know, and maybe we'll do another sermon on that one. But there are at least 38 different aspects to the gift of salvation that we have been given. There's 38 different sparkles, 38 different cuts that make salvation shine in bright and amazing and ginormous ways. It's life-changing. It's cosmos-altering. There are 38 divine realities, 38 things that are true about you the moment you believe in Christ. Now, you may remember from last year that there are five statements that are true about every single one of the 38 wonders, right? All of these wonders have five things in common. This will sound familiar to some of you, but I want to go ahead and just to refresh our memory, remind us of what those are. First of all, these 38 riches are not experienced as feelings. You're not always going to feel justified. You're not always going to feel adopted. You're not always going to feel glorified. But these do not rest on our feelings. They rest on the testimony of God's word. The truth is in what God says, not in what we feel. Secondly, these wonders are not progressive, meaning these are not things we grow in. These aren't gifts that we get more of over time. Each of these realities are fully ours the moment we trust in Christ. For example, my daughter is my daughter. She was my daughter the instant she came to life. She doesn't become more my daughter over time. She already fully is that. Thirdly, these wonders are not related to human merit. That's what we've been talking about so far. These gifts are based solely on the merit of the Son of God, and they are as abiding as the merit on which they rest. Christ won it, not us. We sinful humans can't take one step in the direction of our own redemption. We who are of time could not possibly plan and execute a salvation that goes beyond time and eternity. For our salvation to be eternal, it has to come from outside of us. It comes from the Son of God. Fourthly, these riches are eternal, which means they're never going to end. You're not going to lose them. These are divinely distributed. They are divinely sustained. Jesus never changes. So the wonders that he produces in our life, they are not going to change either. Now, our understanding of these gifts may change. Our realization or experience of these may fluctuate from day to day. But these don't change. These 38 realities are facts of salvation that do not change. And finally, these riches are known only by revelation. You can't imagine this stuff. You can't make it up. It is only comes from God's communication to us. They're grounded in the scripture. So these are the five statements that are true about all 38 wonders. And these five statements remind us, and they help drive the point home, that salvation really is this multidimensional gift. It comes to you in a moment, but it's going to take a lifetime to unpack it and to understand it and experience it. Now, there are lots of Christians who believe salvation is a gift. But I think while many wouldn't say it this way, I think there's often an underlying assumption, an underlying feeling for a lot of Christians that go, yeah, salvation's a gift at the beginning. It starts off as a gift, but then it kind of changes into something a little bit different. It starts off as free, but then you have to pay to play. Like the soccer tryout. Yeah, it's a free opportunity for all, but after you've been let in the gates, then you need to prove yourself. For many people, salvation starts off as a free gift, as good news, but then it becomes bad news. Then it turns into this burdensome work that you have to produce. So back to what I talked about earlier, that's why we often become obsessed with our performance. We feel like we need to prove our value to God over and over again. I gotta keep earning my spot. I gotta keep showing God that I'm serious, that I'm doing this, and I'm gonna keep doing it, and I'm good, and He's lucky that He picked me.
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8: The drive windward is good on the Poly, the Likei Likei, and the H3. If you're townbound on the H3, expect some extra slow traffic in the Halawa interchange because of an earlier accident. Both freeways to the west are slower than usual. The H1 still backed up to the Hickam curve. The Moanalua backed up to Pu'uloa Road. After Halawa, the H1 stays at an average of 16 miles an hour to the split. Kamehameha Highway, not a good alternate. It's extra slow today through Aiea and Pearl City.
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19: What can our students expect at the university? 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Pat is an author, teacher, and international speaker in the area of Christian apologetics, the defense of the Christian faith. 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Now with part two is our host, Pat.
20: And often me and the professor and everyone else in the class, you know, often we had some very lengthy, intense discussions on some of the things that we were discussing there. Many students in the science class, you know, my wife is a medical doctor, and so she talks about, you know, in her chemistry class, the professor opened up and said, you know, if you believe in a God, you're going to have trouble in my class because Darwinism is the philosophy here, and Darwinism, we build our science on the facts of Darwinism. If you don't accept Darwinism, then you're going to have a lot of problems in my class and to the rest of the science classes here at the university. So you might face a professor openly hostile like that, or others just, you maybe more subtle about it, but you just kind of sense that kind of antagonism there on the university campus. And that's because you're in an educational system built on the naturalist worldview that often sees Christianity or religion as something for the weak, something that's even dangerous, that's got to really be stomped out. Now, as a result of being built on the naturalist worldview, these are some of the dominant ideas on the university campus that you're going to run into. And if you buy into them fully, it can have a really corrosive effect on your faith. First, of course, is Darwinism. You know, Darwinism teaches that the origin of life and the diversity of life is the result of natural causes. There is no divine intelligence that created life or that is responsible for the design and the diversity of life that we see here. So there is no God. And so the belief in a God or intelligent creator, therefore, must be extinguished. So Darwinism is a dominant philosophy, not only in the sciences, but you'll see it carry over in the other arenas that you're going to study as well. Those of you going into psychology, sociology, economics, history, and others. The Darwin's philosophy is one of those overarching stories or meta-narratives we call, all right, meta-narrative or overarching stories, okay, that often guides these academic fields. Next, there's humanism. You know, if there is no God, then man is the measure of all things. And if there is no God, then truth is created by man. Man is the measure of truth, and there is no law above man, so man determines right and wrong, and you end up in moral relativism. Salvation is in our hands. Man must save himself. Therefore, eternal life is found in the sciences. We're going to find a way to cure all disease, and through genetic engineering and medical technology and other, we're going to have eternal life. And through proper teaching in philosophy, you know, getting rid of religion and getting everyone trained in the right philosophy and right economic system, we're going to bring peace to the world, kind of thing. So salvation is in our hands. And religion or belief in God is something for the weak and needs to be eliminated. All right. So that's basically humanism. That leads as to another dominant idea I briefly mentioned, the relativism of truth. Truth doesn't originate with God. If there is no God, truth originates with man. Truth is created then by a culture or an individual. And that's what our modern philosophy classes teach. Truth is not outside of us and we discover it and conform to it. You know, what's taught at the university now is called postmodern or continental philosophy. And that teaches that truth is created in the mind and reality conforms to the truth that we create. That's the whole transgender debate. Am I what my biological, physical design says I am? Or am I what I think I am? If I'm biologically male but I think I'm a woman, then reality conforms to the image that I have created in my mind. All right? And that's what modern philosophy teaches. And that's why philosophy, you know, modern philosophy has gone wrong. That's why a lot of our young people take philosophy 101. They come out really twisted in their thinking. They're given a new definition of truth. So truth is relative. There's no God. Therefore, there cannot be a word of God or a son of God. Truth is relative, created by the culture or the individual. And that leads to the next dominant idea of moral relativism. There's no absolute or universal moral law that everyone is under. It's the individual or the cultural group that determines right and wrong. And that's what you're seeing in the United States today, right? If there is no universal moral law that we are under, how do we determine right from wrong? Well, it's the group that is the strongest, the most dominant. Might makes right. All right? And that's when then a nation divides into what we call tribal warfare. Each group trying to determine or gain its dominant position so they can determine what's right and what's wrong. If there is no universal moral law that we are agreed to, that we know that we are under, if there is no God, there's no universal moral law of God. We each determine right and wrong, and then the one who's in power is going to determine right and wrong. Might makes right, and you're going to end up in tribal warfare, and that's the decline of a civilization and the fall of a nation. Right? So moral relativism. So you'll see things being taught like homosexuality is normal. In fact, you should experiment with the gay community. Transgenderism is normal. If there is no universal moral law of God, then pretty much man, each individual or culture determines right and wrong. So moral relativism is an ideology dominant on the university campus. Religious pluralism. Religious pluralism teaches that all religions are equally valid and true, and therefore Christianity is dangerous because it claims that it is true and that others are false. So that's one of the reasons people on the university campus see Christianity as not only wrong, but that it is a dangerous and, quote, intolerant religion, and one that is the cause for so much hostility and wars on the university campus and around the world. And then another dominant idea you're going to see is that the naturalist understanding of human nature. Man is only a material being. So man is basically good. We're simply complex animals. And therefore, you know, we're basically good or we're neutral. It's outer factors that make us bad. This concept of human sinfulness, then, is absent. And you'll see what you're seeing played out today, that really there are no differences between men and women, nor are there, you know, defined roles for the sexes. And so that's why the Bible is often attacked with such hostility, because the Bible teaches men and women are different, designed by God, different physically, spiritually, emotionally, you know, mentally, in every way. We're equal in nature. We're both created in the image of God, Genesis 1:26. But we are different. And God has given us different roles to fulfill His mandate for men and women together. Right? But many find that offensive there on the university campus. I remember on the university campus, I remember opening the door for a woman. And she looked at me with such, and she was going to kill me. And she said, if you ever do that again, I'm going to kick your blankety blank, you know. And so I learned chivalry is dead on the university campus. I remember at a dinner, we were talking about sports. And we were talking about collegiate sports and men and women sports teams. Boy, everyone on that table, men and women, were so offended when I said men and women are different. And boy, they were so upset, screaming and yelling at me at that dinner table saying, you know, whatever a man can do, a woman can do, whatever a man. And I said, well, how many women do you see on the men's PGA tour? And they started screaming and saying, well, it's going to be 50% women. You'll see someday. And I said, we've had a lot of great women, you know, on the LPGA tour. And I'm sure those women could beat me. But all things being equal, the man has the advantage just because he's physically stronger. Boy, that got them so upset. And I said, well, how many women do you see in NFL football? And they got so upset and they were screaming and yelling and throwing stuff at me. And I said, look, I mean, just physically, there's a difference here. And boy, that really got them upset. I think that what set it off was we were talking about wrestling, men's wrestling. And I talked about how great it would be to have a women's wrestling division. And they got really upset, and that's, you know, that's when I started saying, well, men and women are different. That really got them set off. The naturalist position on human nature is what you'll see, and the idea of the sinfulness of mankind is completely absent. That's what makes the difference between Christian psychology and regular psychology and studies in sociology and economics and the concept. The biblical concept of the sinfulness of men and women is absent. So those are some of the challenges to the mind you're going to get there on the university campus. And then, of course, it's a place of moral challenge where your values are seriously going to be challenged, because what dominates the university campus is what? Moral relativity. That there is no universal moral law that we all are to abide by. All right. So right and wrong are determined by the individual or whatever club or group the person belongs to. And that leads to the whole idea of the new tolerance. And I've done several seminars on that that you can listen to at Evidence and Answers. The new tolerance teaches that all lifestyles, values, and belief systems are equally valid and true. So to identify a belief or lifestyle as being wrong or an error, that is to be intolerant. Okay, and that's the worst thing you can be on the university campus. And that's when you get all kinds of negative labels thrown at you. You know, racist, bigot, narrow-minded. All those negative, you're immediately thrown all those negative titles. If you believe there's an absolute standard of right and wrong given to us by a divine moral lawgiver. So since there's moral relativity and the new tolerance, of course, then sexual promiscuity, of course, is rampant on the university campus. Talk to any nurse or doctor that serves at a clinic there on the university campus. You know, and that's exacerbated by the lifestyle there on the university campus. You have co-ed dorms. And when I say co-ed dorms, I don't mean guys on one floor and girls on the other. When we're talking co-ed dorms, we're talking on the same hallway. It's guy, girl, guy, girl, guy, girl in the dorms. And in other more radical university campuses, you'll have dorms where you could select co-ed bathrooms and co-ed showers. And the hallways or dorms are monitored by the RA, the resident assistant, who is also an immature student as well, usually an upperclassman. And you have fraternities led by fraternity leaders who are also fellow students. So it's a very immature kind of atmosphere there that is really promoting this kind of sexual promiscuity. You have professors who teach a moral relativity who also promote this kind of sexual experimentation and promiscuity. Not only that, you have unrestricted internet access. Now, many of you that are looking at the internet now, your parents probably have filters on the internet, or they say, you know, if you're going on the internet, go on it here in the kitchen or in the living room where we can see what's going on. However, at the university, you don't have that anymore. And, you know, I've talked to hundreds of students, many of them addicted to pornography, and asked them, when did it start? And many of them will point to the days at the university where they had unrestricted access to the internet and no accountability, no filters of any kind there on their computer there. And there you're going to have the fastest internet access that probably you'll ever have. And you have this idea being promoted that you can have sex with no consequences, which is absolutely wrong, all right? There's no such thing as sex without consequences. Immorality, going up against God's moral law code, especially something in the sexual area that is so valued by God and so valuable for individuals, you're going to pay a tremendously high price if you give away your virginity and compromise yourself like that at the university campus. Proverbs chapter 5 verses 3 through 6 says, "For the lips of a forbidden woman drip honey, and her speech is smoother than oil. But in the end she's bitter as wormwood, sharp as a two-edged sword. Her feet go down to death, her steps follow to the path of Sheol. She does not ponder the path of life, her ways wander, and she does not know it." And what the Bible is saying here is that the sexually immoral woman here, is he pointing out specifically, but the sexually immoral person, very enticing. And they may entice you with their words and with their appearance, but it's a double-edged sword. And if you compromise your values and your faith and your virginity, you've got a tremendous price to pay. The emotional damage, the spiritual damage, the mental damage that will be caused is something that you're going to carry for the rest of your life. Proverbs chapter 6, verse 27 through 29 says, "Can a man scoop fire into his lap without his clothes being burned? Can a man walk on hot coals without his feet being scorched? So is he who sleeps with another man's wife. No one who touches her will go unpunished." You know, if you're jumping into bed with someone that you're not going to marry, you're not committed in a marriage relationship. You're sleeping with someone else's husband, with someone else's wife. There's a tremendous, tremendous price to pay for that. And you see it in the high divorce rate that follows and many difficulties that come in marriage later on in life. Trust is damaged, the mental scarring that occurs. Sex loses its excitement because you've given yourself away so many times before. And you don't know how many couples my friends and I counsel, and a lot of it is because they compromised there in their collegiate days. All comes back around. There's a young girl I met in college. Her father was a pastor, so she knew the Christian lingo, and I thought she was committed to Christ. We went to church together several times, and we started getting to know each other. But then, you know, she'd be saying things and acting in ways that I thought was quite strange. You know, after a lot of emotional turmoil, and, you know, as we were getting, what I thought we were getting closer, she was acting kind of strange. So it was kind of an emotionally difficult time, wondering why she would act the way that she did certain times, and promised to meet me at the library and wouldn't be there and kind of things. Well, Christian brother finally, you know, had enough courage to come and talk to me, and he said, and enough love and concern for me, he said, "Hey, why are you going out with this girl?" I said, "Well, she's a Christian, seems like a real nice girl." He goes, "Yeah, but she's sleeping around with a couple other guys here at the university." And I was like, "What?" And so I stormed over to her dorm room, and she wasn't there, but her roommate let me in. So I came in, and as I looked, you know, on her bed, there were posters of these scantily clad men in their, not even jockey shorts. Well, whatever, you get the picture. I knew what I was dealing with then, and I realized, you know what, this is not the kind of person that I want to be involved with. And so I left, and I cut off that relationship. Well, near the end of the year, she got a form of STD maybe it was the human papillomavirus or whatever it may be, some form of STD, and she had to return back home. And later on, I found out she had, you know, some serious surgery and eventually beat that very serious form of cancer. But, you know, had I gotten involved, I may not be alive to this day. But, of course, as fate would have it, we both came back home here to the same hometown to work. And guess what? We ran into each other. Well, she's been divorced twice. When I look at her, I can look at her right in the eye and say, "Hi, how are you doing?" I can see that she's troubled and often avoiding me, looking in another direction and say, "Oh, I'm busy. I got stuff to do." But I can look at her straight in the eye because I did not compromise my integrity there. But there's someone who has. And why do you want to live like that? There are other men on the golf team who compromised their integrity, you know, and were living the licentious life with other women and things and sexually involved with other women. We'd go on golf trips, and a lot of people on the golf team hated that Pat Zukerin would make the traveling squad, and I often did, and no one wanted to room with me, so I often had to room by myself. And it was kind of a lonely time, but one of the things that you have to be ready to do as a disciple of Christ is often you're going to have to courageously stand alone sometimes. And they go out on their escapades and get sexually involved with women, go to their parties and all those things. Well, you know, as fate would have it, I speak in California quite a bit. I remember running into some of these players, whether it was at church or at a conference, whatever, and I see them with their wife, and they kind of look at me, and I say, "Hi." I go up to them and say, "Hi." I look them right in the eye, and they can't look at me. You know, they're kind of like, hey, that's bad. We played golf together. And they quickly scuffle their family away. Why is that? Well, because I know stuff that they don't want their wives or children to know. You know, they don't want me to spill the beans on them or anything. Well, what a way to live in that kind of fear that your past is going to be found out. Or with that kind of embarrassment that you didn't have the courage and you gave up your convictions. Or you didn't wait for your wife, gave away your virginity freely and loosely. Will she find out? Will my kids find out? I mean, what a way to live. I'm glad I don't have that bothering my conscience for the rest of my life. And those who never compromise there in their collegiate years can also live with that kind of boldness and integrity. And you don't have to cover up that kind of dark past. I look at some of the adults here. Some of these guys or women, you know, travel on their jobs. So when they're gone for a week, whether on mission or on a job, their wife is back here at home by herself. If she compromised or he compromised his sexuality there at the collegiate level, what are they thinking? Hey, my husband John is at that nice hotel at that convention, you know, by himself. There's going to be a lot of women around. Is he going to be faithful? It's 9 o'clock. I haven't received a call from him yet. He wasn't faithful in college. Could he be playing around on me? Oh, that's a nightmare for a woman to live with while her husband's traveling for a week, you know. Or maybe John, you know, sitting there going, "Hey, my wife's home alone. You know, she might be going out with the girls. What are they doing? She was kind of loose in college. Man, is she faithful? I called home and she didn't answer the phone. Is she out with a guy? I mean, wow, what a way to live." But if you are faithful and uncompromising in your young adult years from college and on, when you get married, you have that kind of trust that you don't have to be haunted by that kind of nightmare when you have to be separate for a little while. Or, you know, if you're at a restaurant, John and Sally, his wife, they're eating dinner, and Sally's old friend, Fred, comes by the table and says, "Hey, Sally, how you doing? Long time no see." And they're kind of chatting, and what's John, the husband, thinking there? Hey, Sally's kind of talking to him. It's been about 3 minutes here. They're kind of getting a little close here. Oh, did she have an affair with this guy? I know she had a few escapades in her college years. Is this one of those guys? I mean, what a terrible way to live. What a terrible kind of relationship or past to have haunting you while you're going in your marriage years. So if you don't compromise your sexuality and you live according to God's law and you stand uncompromisingly on God's word and God's promises, I tell you what, it pays big dividends later on in your life. It's going to pay absolutely huge. That's why young men and women who do it God's way have much better and much stronger marriages. Because if you don't compromise in your young adult days, that sets the pattern for the rest of your life. So you got moral challenges, and then you have spiritual challenges, all right? There's the pressure to conform.

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13: In this chapter, it seems as if the theme is be comforted. He wants them to know. There's a lot of things going on out there, but be comforted. You're

0: You're okay. You're safe. You're going to be raptured. You're going to be with the Lord forever.
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0: So how is the Antichrist? See? Oh, you got the picture I wanted. Okay, well, hold that thought. You see the Dome of the Rock? Right there? That's not this temple it's referring to. So how is the Antichrist going to go into the temple and set himself up to be worshipped as God at this moment? So are we in a tribulation? There's not even a temple on the Temple Mount. Now, if you go to Israel and you go to the Temple Institute, they got everything ready. Supposedly, they know even know where the Ark is. They got a red heifer. They've got the blueprints, and they're just waiting for the time. If you go to the Temple Institute, they'll show you a video, and they're, I mean, it's sad you can't video their video or anything in there. If you do, and they catch you, they will confiscate your phone, delete all the pictures you took, and maybe even more pictures, and you'll never be allowed to come again. So we said, okay, let's not take pictures. But that video they show you, they're basically, you know how we're talking about that Jesus can come any day? They're excited, and they talk about the temple, we can start construction any day. Could it be this year? That's how the video ends. They're waiting to be able to build the temple. So, but it's not built yet. But during the tribulation period, one thing is for sure, there will be another temple. Okay, well, let's talk about the temple. So, well, no, all the points first, yeah? Okay, so the first thing is there's going to come a falling away first. Then the man of sin, the son of perdition, he's going to be revealed. The Antichrist is going to go into the temple and demand to be worshipped. Okay, now skip lots of pages. Lots of pictures, lots of pages, lots of pictures. Then go down to where it says D. Then the Holy Spirit will be taken out of the way. Now, I'm not saying that the Holy Spirit, and there's differences of opinions about what this verse means, but there's a lot of people that's wrong on this. The Holy Spirit will be taken out of, I'm not saying he will be taken out of the world. He's just going to be taken out of the way. I'll explain what that means. And then the Antichrist will be destroyed. Of course, that's going to happen at the end of the tribulation period. So those five things he's saying will happen before the day of the Lord comes to pass, which includes the judgment and the return of Christ. The temple was the place where God would meet with his people. And in the Bible, there were several temples. First of all, of course, there was a tabernacle. That was the first one, the portable temple. David said he wanted to build a house for God, and God wouldn't let him because he was a man who shed blood, but he let Solomon, whose name means peace, build the temple. Of course, David, he got everything together for the temple. Then you have, of course, well, then the temple was destroyed by the Babylonians. The Jews were taken to captivity into Babylon, and then 70 years later, King Cyrus, who was mentioned by name, what, 150 years before he was even born? That's tricky. They came back and they built the temple, Zerubbabel's temple. You remember the difference between Solomon's temple and Zerubbabel's temple? That the glory of God did not fill Zerubbabel's temple. And yet God said Zerubbabel's temple, it may not have been as glamorous. It definitely wasn't as big, as beautiful. In fact, there was when they're dedicating it, there was a lot of noise that day. Some were crying and some were praising. And the ones that were crying were saying, man, it's nothing like the first temple. The ones that were praising were so happy that it got built. But God said, this temple is not as, this temple might not be as big and everything and as elaborate, but this temple is more glorious. Why? Because that's the temple Jesus is going to come into. But it got renovated by Herod. Herod renovated it. So you had It's the same temple, basically, but it was a major renovation. And so you have Herod's temple, that Jesus came into that temple. Then you have the tribulation temple, which is, to me, it's not an ordained temple. This is a temple that's... We don't go to a temple. We bring the temple with us, right? Our body's a temple of the Holy Spirit. Then you're going to have, in the millennial kingdom, the millennial temple. So those are the temples. It may be, and it seems to be, that the tribulation temple will not be built until after the rapture. The timeline may be like this, and I'm not trying to be dogmatic on this. There's differences of opinions. But it may be something like this. The rapture will take place, then the Antichrist will solve the Middle East problem. Do you know that there's a lot of conflict in the Middle East? I mean, I know you know that. It may be that the Antichrist is going to solve one of the biggest problems today, the temple. The Jews want to build their temple on the Temple Mount, but there's a mosque on the Temple Mount. So how is the Antichrist? Because the Muslims, do you know if you go to Israel, you cannot even pray on the Temple Mount. Jews can't go on there and pray. Only can have Muslim prayers. And they have, I mean, people watching. And if you pray, you're going to be shot. They're going to send you out. You can't pray on there. So how are they going to allow a temple to be built, right? So imagine the Antichrist, what he's got to do. By the way, he's not going to come on the scene and introduce himself as Mr. Antichrist. But he is going to be a person that is going to solve this problem. Now, right now, so you know that the Jews believe the Messiah is going to build this temple. They believe that. But they did not believe that Jesus was the Messiah. Because they didn't believe that Jesus is the Messiah, they're opening up themselves to receive the Antichrist as the Messiah. So all the Antichrist has to do is be what they're looking for, right? If there was somebody that you're interested in, let's say you wanted to date, and you knew the type of person that they're interested in, wouldn't you think to yourself, all I got to become is that person they're interested in, and then I'll get the girl, right? That's how I got Roxanne. No. I just had to promise her that she could live in Hawaii for the rest of her life, that's all. We make 30 years tomorrow.
2: Wow.
0: Wow. How old are you?
2: 33.
0: 33. Wow. You're old. Nah. Trying to make me feel old, yeah. So all the Antichrist has to do is he just has to be what they're looking for. There's three things they're looking for in the Messiah. They're looking for someone to gather the Jews back to the land of Israel. They're looking for someone to create a peace in the Middle East. They're looking for someone that's going to usher in an age of peace. They're looking for someone to bring all the Jews back. And they're looking for someone to build the temple. So that's all he's got to do. Solve the Middle East problem. Bring all the Jews back. And rebuild the temple. If he does that, the religious Jews are going to readily and easily accept him as the Messiah. And the secular Jews are going to love him because he's going to cause peace with all their enemies. Do you know right now, most of the world is against Israel. They don't have too many allies. Even when they became a nation, the next day, they were attacked. In 1948. I mean, they're a nation that has been attacked relentlessly over the years. So, the Antichrist just has to be what the Jews are looking for. That's all he has to be. You say, does he have to be Jewish? I don't necessarily believe that he has to be, but I believe that they're going to think he is, even if he's not. Because right now, in AD 70, the temple was destroyed. So all of the information, all the records are destroyed. And how is a Jew going to prove that they are Jewish, or what tribe they're from? In order to be the Messiah, you have to come from the tribe of Judah, right? Do you know right now, through all the DNA, I don't know if you've ever done the DNA testing, it can tell you what, you know, what, who you're related to and all that kind of stuff. Supposedly, through DNA testing, they can determine what tribe you're from to a certain extent. I think they only have a few tribes they're able to identify. But you know which one they can identify already? Judah. So all he's got to do is do some kind of finagling, if anything. And, oh, he's from the tribe of Judah. Because they know that the Messiah is from the tribe of Judah, right? So, anyway, the thing is, if someone doesn't receive Jesus Christ, they open up themselves to receiving the Antichrist. That's it. So, the timeline. The rapture will take place. The Antichrist will solve the Middle East problem. It could be that he'll convince the Jews and the Palestinians that the temple can be built on the Temple Mount alongside of the Dome of the Rock. Now, the problem with that's going on in the Middle East is the Dome of the Rock is right there on the Temple Mount, and that's the same place that the Jews want to build their temple. If you look at the handout, you see a picture there, Moshe Dayan. When Israel gained control of the east of East Jerusalem in 1967, the defense minister, Moshe Dayan, made the decision not to destroy the Dome of the Rock Mosque. Now, they won the war. They reclaimed Jerusalem as their capital. They went on the Temple Mount, and they raised up Israel's flag. And just a few moments later, they lowered it. And they decided, and nobody still even knows till this day why, they decided, probably, you know, they're trying to just prevent a major war. They allowed the Jordan to be the custodians of the Temple Mount, the Dome of the Rock, to where if you go on there, that's who runs it or guards it. And in 1967, they allowed it. You think that, man, they could have went there, they could have just knocked it down and built the temple, but they didn't do that. The flag was hoisted over the newly conquered Temple Mount, then quickly taken down. There's more information if you want to read that later, but for sake of time. So Orthodox Jews believe that the Messiah will rebuild the temple. They rejected Jesus Christ, so they will embrace the Antichrist as their Messiah. John 5 verse 43 says, I am come in my Father's name, and you receive me not. If another man come in his own name, him ye will receive. That's going to be the Antichrist. When the Romans conquered Jerusalem in AD 70, they destroyed the city so completely that the foundations of the old temple are not easily found. Most have long assumed that the Dome of the Rock Shrine stands on the place of the old temple. But new research gives some evidence that the temple may have stood to the north where the Dome of the Rock Shrine is today. A place that is called the Dome of the Spirits or the Dome of the Tablets. Okay, I'll explain this real quickly so we don't get too long, boring, and drawn out. Bottom line. You see right there where you see the Dome of the Rock on that picture? And you see the line? That line goes through, that dotted line goes through the Eastern Gate. Now, I have this on the handout if you want to look at it. When you look at the Mishnah and the Talmud, and one is oral, it's from the rabbis, what they taught orally. One is a written from the rabbis, what they wrote. And this is what the Jews, Orthodox Jews, follow mostly. They mostly follow this, more so than the Bible itself. And in the Mishnah and the Talmud, it talks about that where the temple was on the altar, when you looked out, when you looked straight to the Mount of Olives, you would be looking right out the Eastern Gate. You see the Eastern Gate right there? The one that has been boarded, that's sealed shut, which is another prophecy. If you go straight that way, you come to this little gazebo structure that's called the Dome of the Spirits, the Dome of the Tablets. That place is the only place on the entire Temple Mount where there is actual bedrock, where it's not something, because the Temple Mount has been built up to be like that. But there is original bedrock that was there already, and it's flat. That's what it is right there. Now, the dome of the rock that it's built on, is some kind of a rough, taggly rock. It's like not smooth. So it couldn't have been that. It had to have been on the original bedrock. So some believe that that's where the Temple Mount, or the altar was built, and the temple was built around it. So all the Antichrist has to do is convince the Orthodox Jews and the Muslims that, hey, why can't we just get along? Hey, we're all the same. You know, we're all just worshiping the same God, right? Your God, my God, one God, and all that. That's the Antichrist message. It's not all the same, by the way. It's not, let's all get together. No, we can all get together if we're worshiping according to the truth. But we can't all get together just for the sake of, well, we all worship a God. Let's just, you know, come together. That's what the Antichrist is going to do. He's going to be a master at that. And he's going to somehow be able to get everybody. You see, that's what's in the Dome of the Rock. He's going to get everybody together, and he's going to have peace. And everyone is going to agree, because he's going to be able to build that temple somehow. There's got to be some kind of way he's going to do it. Now, if you look at that other, the Temple Mount with the arrow, see, that's that little gazebo is where it supposedly is. And where that line is, it's right on that little gazebo. Now, you see that the boundaries of what some experts say, that's how the Temple Mount's supposed to be. And right there in the center there, because according to the Mishnah and the Talmud, when you stood on the altar where that rock is, the center, you'd be looking straight out the eastern gate, and you'd be looking at the Mount of Olives at its highest elevation. And so you could do that from that spot. Next time I go to Israel, I want to go right there and take, well, I can't take a picture, yeah. I don't know, I wonder if you can take pictures. I know you can't pray. Well, maybe we'll take a secret picture. And a secret. I don't know, how do you tell if you're praying or not? You know, but you know how when the Jews pray, they have this. I mean, they got like a prayer shawl, and they shake like this, so they can't do none of that. But we as Christians, they wouldn't even know, right? So that's what, when I go to the Temple Mount, I'm gonna take a picture and I'm gonna pray, and then I'll send the picture. So in case they delete it, it's already been sent. Anyway, the interesting thing about this. And there's some more pictures you can look at. In Revelation chapter 11, God specifically tells John, trying to look for where I have this, to measure the boundaries. And you know what he says? I can't find it on here. Well, let's look at Revelation 11. John says this, or God says this to John. And there was given me a reed like unto a rod, and the angel stood, saying, rise, measure the temple of God, the altar, and them that worship therein. But the court which is without the temple, leave out, and measure it not, for it is given unto the Gentiles, and the holy city shall tread underfoot 42 months. That's 3.5 years, by the way. So he says, that area that you measure it, where it's supposed to be the court of the Gentiles, that's where the Gentiles could come. He says, don't even measure it, because it's going to be trampled underfoot. He says, that part is profane. It's not a part of what we're measuring. Guess what stands there in that part of it? The Dome of the Rock. So the outer court is to be left out of the measurement, because it is given to the Gentiles. The Gentiles will now claim this area as their own, but they shall tread it underfoot for 42 months, 3.5 years, which equals 1,260 days, which is three and a half years. The trampling of Jerusalem by Gentiles probably takes place in the last half of the final seven-year period described by Daniel in Daniel chapter 11, verse 26 through 27, when the Antichrist pours out his fury on the people of Israel, as described in Revelation 12, verse 13 through 17, and Matthew chapter 24, verse 15 through 28. We're going to read some of that right now. And he shall confirm the covenant with many for 1 week. That's the Antichrist. And in the midst of the week, he shall cause the sacrifice and oblation to cease. And for the overspreading of abominations shall make it desolate, even unto the consummation, and that determined shall be poured upon the desolate. That's the abomination of desolation. So the Antichrist, as it says here in 2 Thessalonians, he's going to go into the temple and he's going to set himself up to be worshipped as God. Daniel 11, verse 31, and arms shall stand on his part, and they shall pollute the sanctuary of strength, and shall take away the daily sacrifice, and they shall place the abomination that maketh desolate. Daniel 12, 11, and from the time that the daily sacrifice shall be taken away, and the abomination that maketh desolate set up, there shall be 1,290 days. That's 3.5 years, and there's 30 more days extra. Matthew 24, verse 15 and 16, Jesus says, when ye therefore shall see the abomination of desolation spoken of by Daniel the prophet, stand in the holy place. Whoso readeth, let him understand. Then let them which be in Judea flee unto the mountains. For then shall be great tribulation, such as was not since the beginning of the world to this time, no, nor ever shall be. So that is the great tribulation, which some will describe as being from the middle of the 3.5 years to the end. Okay, so now back in our text. So that was about the temple. So anyone have any questions about that? But it is interesting that the Talmud and the Mishnah does mention that when you are in a holy place, you could look straight right out the eastern gate, right to the Mount of Olives. And it's a straight shot. The only way you can do that is by that little gazebo thing called the Dome of the Spirits. Because that's supposedly where the Spirit came to, or was indwelt the holy place. So back to our text. He says, don't be troubled, don't be tricked. There's going to come a falling away first. The Antichrist is going to be revealed. The Antichrist is going to go into the temple and demand to be worshipped. It says, verse 4, who opposeth and exalteth himself above all that is called God, or that is worshipped, so that he as God sitteth in the temple of God, showing himself that he is God. The tribulation period is going to begin when the Antichrist makes a seven-year covenant with Israel. They're going to do it, no problem, because he's going to bring peace. He's going to usher in a time of peace. He's going to bring all the Jews back, and he is going to rebuild the temple. They're going to make a covenant with him. That seven-year covenant is the tribulation period. That's when it begins. And the halfway point is when he will go into... He made a covenant with them he's going to protect them. And when Israel's attacked, that's an attack against the Antichrist, because he's made a covenant with them. So when they're attacked, he's going to probably come into Jerusalem, set up his headquarters there. And in the midway point is when he's going to turn against them. And he's going to set up himself as God to be worshipped. So now D. Remember ye not that when I was yet with you? Now Paul says, don't you remember when I was with you? When was he with them? For that, when he started the church for 3 weeks. He said, remember when I was there for that just short time? Then I got chased out, was at the house of Jason. And then they came to arrest us. We weren't there. Jason got in trouble, but they kind of got off. But we knew that. We don't want any more hassles, so we left. I was only there with you for just a short amount of time. He says, remember when I was with you, I told you these things. So what did Paul preach when he was in Thessalonica and just started the church for 3 weeks? He taught on prophecy. You might think, oh, this is kind of heavy today. These were new Christians he was teaching prophecy.
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17: This idea of Borshaks is not...
18: We hear a lot of
19: childhood, what is that? My father was a chronic alcoholic who used to beat my mother for breakfast, lunch, and dinner. One day my cousin moved in with us. He'd take us to the store, buy us candy. And he did that to gain my trust, only to start molesting me. I was only 8. They say God protects little children. Well, if so, why he didn't protect me? God didn't love me and God wasn't real. So I'm raging and I'm angry. I start running away from home. It's like running towards the light, but you can never reach that light. The man pulled up to me, asked me what's wrong. He presented very well. He said he'd take me to the bars, buying me things. He started telling me he loved me, and see, I never heard the word love. Then one day, we went to his friend's house. When I came to, his friend was on top of me having sex with me any way he wanted to. The one who said no one will ever hurt me, who said he loved me, I was only 15. But my life as I knew it then was over. I was taken to a house where there were other women, and that's called a stable. And I was told, if you run, if you go tell the police, I'm killing your mama, your son, your brother, and your sister. I was trained like a child soldier, and I turned my first trick at 15. My life went on like that for over 20 years. Who's gonna come looking for me? Women like me from the streets. If Johns don't kill us, pimps don't kill us, or we don't die of overdose, we kill ourselves. I tried to commit suicide. As I was dying, I said, if there's a God in heaven, if you real, help me, man, help me. Something hugged me so tight. The hug I never received, I got. And that's when I put myself in rehab. I had to learn how to forgive those who hurt me. My cousin, my dad. I haven't forgiven my pimp. I had to forgive everyone in order to set myself free. And I did. I knew the fight was on. I want people to know when they go to sleep at night, evil rears its ugly head. This is a multi-billion dollar industry. It has no gender and it has no time. Some angels were called to pray. Some of us were called to fight. I'm a street fighter. I go back into the dark and bring others out. This is an evil that must be fought, and I can't fight it alone. These women need you. These children and men need you. And we'll win. We'll win.
11: Welcome to In the Market with Janet Parshall. Boy, am I thankful for the medium of Christian radio so we can kick open the front door of the church, lift the windows, and let some sunshine in. If after hearing that powerful and compelling testimony from Leslie King, you failed to recognize the reality of spiritual warfare, then I'm going to tell you what Paul said on multiple occasions. Awake, O sleeper, this is war. Who do you know writes in their high school yearbook, I want to grow up and be a sex trafficked individual. I want to be a prostitute. I want to live by selling my body. That's how I'm going to take care of my kids or fix my next fix. The reality is these are broken, hurting people, and the church needs to be at the front, at the tip of the spear, to throw out a lifeline of rescue and compassion. You know, the Bible is filled with stories of women who were involved in sexual promiscuity and sexual trafficking. So this is not new to our great and glorious King. Neither is the story of redemption, restoration, and forgiveness. And that's why I'm thrilled I get to spend the hour with Leslie King. Leslie is the founder of Sacred Beginnings. What a fabulous name for an organization. They're in Grand Rapids, Michigan, and they take in former sex workers. They're supporting them in their addiction counseling through job training and community building. Leslie is a fighter. She is an angel who fights. She's an activist for trafficked and jailed women across the country, including high-profile cases of women who killed their abusers in self-defense. You've probably seen her on national television. She shows up in courtrooms to testify. She's in front of many community organizations and churches, and she tells her story again and again. Now her story is told in her new book, When Angels Fight, My Story of Escaping Sex Trafficking and Leading a Revolt Against the Darkness. Leslie, I can't wait to get into your story, but I want to pick up at the end and work backwards a little bit. I just said that this is spiritual warfare. You go into this darkness on a regular basis. Do you see it as spiritual warfare?
18: Oh, yes, I do.
11: So how do you protect yourself? Because you know how dangerous this world is. How are you protected?
18: I'm prayed up. So I know what I'm going into when I go into it because I lived it for over 20 years.
11: Wow.
18: And when I go into it, to be, really be honest, I'm very angry. I'm very angry with the devil. And when I go into it, I go into it ready for battle because I know what I have to do and when I have to do it.
11: I'm sure we have your attention now, friends. You're listening all across the country. There are many reasons why I want to have this conversation. Number one, again, the church needs to rise. We need to be the tip of the spear in being compassionate and people who throw out a lifeline and are there to wrapping loving arms, showing the love of Jesus to people who are broken and hurt and scared. And you heard Leslie, if you're not killed by your John or your pimp or an OD, then you try to take your own life. This is war, and that's why I'm glad we get a chance to talk to one of the angels, Leslie King, who fights. We'll hear her story when we return.

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8: 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We have so needed as the church, capital C Universal, to look at this issue of prostitution and sex trafficking in a remarkably better and different way. Congresswoman Linda Smith and I were friends when she served here in Washington before she went back to Washington State, and I praise God for the work that she has and continues to do in this particular area. We have the privilege of talking to a warrior, someone who can say, "I was there. I know what it's like." And boy, God uses people who have been wounded in such a powerful way to really show them the power of redemption, love, and forgiveness. Her brand new book tells her story. It's called When Angels Fight. It is her story of escaping sex trafficking, but it's also her work through Sacred Beginnings, which is a ministry that takes in former sex workers and helps them with community building and job training and addiction counseling. And I would dare to say also raising awareness and really slaying the dragons of mythology and false information so that we can do what needs to be done to help these broken people. In that marvelous, powerful video, Leslie, that I played before, you talked about your upbringing as a child. I made the statement earlier that nobody says, "Hey, I'm going to grow up and be a prostitute. That's what I want to be when I grow up." It doesn't happen that way. So talk to me about when you were in your early years and then what happened when you were 15. It was a tough, tough background. So tell me about the transition between the brokenness in your home life and then eventually at 15 turning your first trick.
9: When I was born, you know, I was born biracial. I'm black, white, Indian, and Puerto Rican. And when I went to school, the African-American kids didn't want to play with me because my hair was blonde, and they said that I looked like a white girl. The very few Caucasians that went to school with me, even though my hair was blonde, it wasn't straight as theirs. So where did I fit? I didn't fit anywhere. I was always on the outside looking in, wanted to be a part of, but was teased because of the way that I looked. My father was a chronic alcoholic. My mother was a workaholic. And I never, you know how little girls look up and their daddy's little girl and they cook, bake cookies with mommy? I never did that. Mm-hmm. I never got a hug, nor was I told, "I love you." My mother couldn't give me, found out years later, which she never received. My mother's way of showing us she loved us was working, taking them beatings from my dad, making our clothes, and taking us to the movies whenever she could. You know, and we lived next door to a church, and we would go to Sunday school, and they said, God protects the little children, and God does this, and God does that, and I believed going to church, God would stop all of this, and next thing you know, a cousin moved in, and he started playing dolls with me, and I was only 8, but he gained my trust only to start molesting me. And while he's molesting me, he said, if you say anything, your father is going to kill your mother.
8: Mm.
9: I was only 8. I was only 8. So, to me, he became the boogeyman. And every time he would come, I would hide my brother and my little sister in the closet. And I would tell them, shh, if you say anything, the boogeyman is going to get you. So I would hide them, and I would go in the attic, and I would get molested. This went on for a while. And one day I was in the bathroom, and I was trying to clean up all the blood. My dad happened to walk in, and he looked, and my nickname at that time was Big Red. He seen all his blood. He knew. He went upstairs. I heard a bunch of arguing, a gunshot. My cousin ran downstairs. I didn't see him anymore until years later at my father's funeral. But in between that time, my father went to prison for killing a man over another woman. So my mother was left to raise us 3 children, and I started getting angry. I was becoming very angry, very bitter, and I'm going to church, but why? The Bible said God protected little children. Well, he didn't protect me. So to me, there was no God, because he made me look different. I didn't look like all the other children. My family wasn't like the Partridge Family. Nothing on TV was like my family. Nothing I seen was real. So I'm angry. I'm in pain. Mentally, emotionally, I'm just drained. And I'm a little girl. I'm running away from home. I don't know what I'm running from or where I'm running to. I just knew I needed to run. One day a guy pulled up to me and he was like, why are you crying? And I'm looking at him, and for some reason I didn't feel any fear. He said, let me take you to eat. We went to get something to eat, and he just started asking me questions about my family, and I'm crying. And at that time in my life, I had got pregnant. And my mother was taking care of me and my child because I wanted a doll. I'm thinking that babies are dolls, something to love me. Yeah, wrong. But so I became very promiscuous. But being promiscuous, I was looking for that father figure. Mm-hmm. You know, I was reading books. And, you know, you're looking for that knight in shining armor as a little girl. You're looking for all these things that you don't. That you needed, but you didn't have. And that's what was happening with me. So he's asking me these questions, and then he would drop me off, and he'll come pick me back up. And he kept asking me more and more questions. And he started becoming that knight in shining armor that I've seen in those books. He would tell me how much he loved me, and no one would ever hurt me, and why would somebody allow this? What he was doing was slowly playing with my mind, slowly turning it. And he turned it to where I'm angry with my mother. Mm-hmm. I'm angry with everybody, but I loved him. He was going to protect me. He was going to make sure I was okay. Then he started talking about we're going to make money, and we're going to do this. And I'm like, this is the love of my life.
8: Sure, yeah. And you're putty in his hands at this point, because you haven't a clue that what he's really doing is grooming you to get you in a stable. Let me continue with Leslie King after this break. Powerful story. We need to hear these stories. We need to know what real forgiveness and redemption looks and sounds like. And you're hearing it loud and clear with Leslie King back after this.
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8: Leslie King is the founder of Sacred Beginnings, a wonderful organization located in Grand Rapids, Michigan. They take in former sex workers, supporting them in addiction counseling, job training, and community building. This isn't an academic exercise for Leslie King. This is somebody who was in the business of sex trafficking and prostitution for 20 plus years. And boy, what a powerful story. She tells it all in her brand new book, When Angels Fight. I want to go back to your being so vulnerable at this point. And I also want to point out, Leslie, I hope our friends heard with the ears on their heart, not just the ears on their head, that you were aching to be affirmed, to be valued, to have significance, for somebody to tell you that you counted and that you were important. None of that, by the way, comes as a surprise. That's how God designs every single one of us. And if we don't get it, we start looking in other places as well, because that hole needs to be filled. So now you have this first person who's made you feel like the center of the universe, the little princess that you always wanted to be. He casts a vision for your future, talks about how you're going to make money. But as the poet says, oh, what a wicked web we weave when first we practice to deceive. He wasn't a friend at all. Who was he really, and what was he trying to get you to do, and what did he eventually get you to do?
9: One day, we went to his friend's house like we usually do. But this time when I came to, his friend was on top of me doing whatever it is that he wanted to do. I looked at this person that said he loved me and no one would ever hurt me. And he looked at me just like I was dirt under his shoe and told me to get his money. When it was over, he just grabbed my hair, threw me in a car, took me to this house where there were other women, where it was a stable. I was only 15. I wanted to go home. I wanted my mom. But my life, as I knew it, was over. At 15, I was turned out on the streets to turn my first trick. My life went on like that for over 20 years. Mm. Once he went to prison after, because I had a child by him, it was like after, what, 10, 15 years, I got hooked onto the drugs and the alcohol because I didn't have to think and I didn't have to feel. See, when they see women like me out there, it's like, oh, she's a druggie, she's this, she's that. No, it's cause and effect. Mm-hmm. You see the effects. What's the cause? I was a little girl. I had hopes and dreams, but those were taken from me. 20 years of my life, over 20 years, has been spent in the life of prostitution and substance abuse, homelessness, degradation. July 4th of 2000, I was tired. I didn't know where else to turn. I was tired of hurting. I just was tired. And I tried to commit suicide. And I remember vividly, as I was dying, I screamed loud as I could, if there's a God in heaven, if you real, help me, man. Help me. It's hard for me to describe to people how I felt, but the hug that I never received, I felt that internally so strong. I called my mom. They hadn't seen me in years. My mom came and got me, took me to her house, let me bathe, eat, and sleep. And then I got up and I put myself into drug treatment. When I completed that, I put myself into a place called Rose Haven that was run by the Dominican nuns, and that was a whole new story all in itself. I stayed in that program, and I graduated that program and became the very

0: 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You don't need a building. You don't need a choir. You just need to turn your heart to Air One.
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2: Chosen. Ooh, hallelujah.
3: Amen.
2: Hallelujah. I mean, oh, hallelujah.
3: Leslie, how God turns this all around is nothing short of miraculous. I have so many questions. First of all, at one point you are told that if you don't do what you're supposed to do, that your mom, your son, your brother, and your sister would all be killed. So you check your in on that 4th of July when you just cried out to God and he rescued you. Were you worried that your pimp was going to come after you? Because I don't think anybody goes, listen, here's my 2 weeks notice. I'm retiring. That's not how it happens. Well, how did you get out and how was your life was saved?
2: Okay. When at 15, when I was first forced into this life, he told me, if you run, if you tell the police, I'm going to kill your mother, your son, your brother, and your sister, and I'm going to cut your body parts up, and they'll find them scattered around Michigan if they find them at all.
3: Wow.
2: I was so terrified. You got to remember, I was only 15.
3: Exactly. Let me stop you there, Leslie, only because I'm coming up to a break. Let me pick it up at that point again, because not only are you putting on the whole armor of God and in his strength going back into this darkness, but to flee requires strength as well. So I want to get to the fleeing part. Nana, help us to understand in those 20 years what it's like so that we can start having a heart like Jesus's when we hear these stories. Back after this.
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4: 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Leslie King is with us. She's the founder of Sacred Beginnings. That's an organization located in Grand Rapids, Michigan. It takes former prostitutes and brings them into an area of hope and healing and redemption and restoration. They deal with addiction counseling, job training, community building. She showed up in courtrooms. She's been on high-profile television programs. She speaks wherever and whenever doors are open so that we can understand exactly what's going on. I'm having this conversation because I want us to realize that there is a profoundly important role that the church plays in all of this. We can be first responders to these broken people. Second, God's given you a voice. Use it. We need to really and truly turn this around. Why are there not more arrests of the Johns? Why are there not more arrests of the pimps? Why is the woman very often the one that goes off to jail? There's so many issues to examine here. Leslie tells her story. Because again, this isn't an academic study. I know we do a lot of those here in Washington, D.C., but this is her story of escaping sex trafficking and leading a revolt against the darkness. So Leslie, I want to go back to after 20 years, really on the edge of death, you cry out to God. He throws out the ultimate rescue line. I got tears in my eyes when you talked about that hug that you felt from him that you'd never felt before in your life. And that was the first step toward healing. But this is a multi-billion dollar business, as you've noted before, and you don't mess with their revenue stream, their income. That question is germane, not only for your escaping, but it's important because now you go back in to help women who are stuck in this lifestyle as well. So I'm going to talk about getting out first. How the fear for your own personal safety could have been enough to keep you locked into prostitution for the rest of your life. It wasn't. Again, how did you make that decision? Were you afraid? Where did your strength come from? Why did you keep moving out and away when you knew that he could come after you and say, you've messed with my revenue stream?
5: I got sick and tired of being afraid.
4: Wow.
5: Throughout my years in the lifestyle of prostitution, I've been raped repeatedly. I've been stabbed. I've been left for dead. I've been held hostage. Enough was enough. Either you kill me or I'll die fighting. One or the two. Mm. When he got locked up and went to prison, I was free. But I continued in the life of prostitution because how can I do something different if I didn't know how?
4: Yeah.
5: So after the suicide attempt and God wouldn't let me die, I was just like, it's done. It's done. I found my voice. I found my strength. I knew I was going to be okay. I knew that no matter what came my way, I was going to be okay. Because out of them ashes, came a warrior out of them ashes. No one could do no more to me that was already done to me. But I had to fight, and I did.
4: And praise God you did and are. So now let me talk about the women that are there. You know, so often, Leslie, when you hear women who are caught in the trap of prostitution, it's as soon as I get enough money, I'm going to open my own beauty shop. I'm just trying to get enough money so I can go to court and get custody of my child. I mean, nobody sees this as an end in and of itself. It really is a way of either I'm afraid and I can't get out, or if I just do this a little bit longer, I'm going to get a ticket out of this lifestyle. But nobody goes, I really love this. I really want this. When you go back in now and you're working to help those who are trafficked, again, your pimp is now in jail, thanks be to God. But what about the girls who are still being pimped? What about those pimps that are still on the street? How do they get out without their lives being threatened?
5: You know, we have more resources and services than we did when I was out there. You have more people involved now that come to the aid of these women. When I'm out there, I know my life was saved for a purpose. I know what my purpose is. I know what it is, and I know no matter what, I'm going to be okay. And many of the women know who I am. They know my story. They've seen the good, the bad, and the ugly. And it's like, if Leslie can do it, I can do it. And I keep on pouring into them and pouring into them and pouring into them. They might keep going back out, and that's okay. But I planted that seed, and I know I'm a win. Mm-hmm. I know I'm a win. I don't doubt what God can do. I don't doubt that, because I'm here for just the time as this. Mm-hmm. I'm here. And there's many more of us out there, not just Leslie. He has a whole slew of us out there. They just don't know who they are yet.
4: That's exactly right. And that's why we're having this conversation. And people are listening all across the United States, because maybe God is calling you to be actively involved in this area as well. So I loved what you just said. You've said so many important and wise things, Leslie. One of them is the idea that very often the addiction problem, the abuse of addiction, comes into this because how else do you cope with the reality? You talked about being held hostage and raped multiple times. You look in the mirror and you see trash. You think there's never anything good. You'll never value to anything. So you take the drugs, you take the alcohol, whatever it is, to numb the reality of what you're dealing with. As you said, it's a symptom. It's not the problem. And people think, oh, they're just down there. They're doing their next trick because they got to get their next fixed. It's this horrible, vicious cycle that has to be broken. So if a woman says, yes, I want out, do you have to put her, and we're not giving away any trade secrets here because I'm not putting anybody at risk, but do you have to put them in a safe house for a while to protect them, particularly if we know that the addiction has to be dealt with first so that the mind can be clear to start making right choices?
5: I get them into detox ASAP. Mm-hmm. Because I can't put them into any safe house. Because to put them in a safe house, to me, is giving the devil a foothold. They need to go get medically detoxed in order to stand. So that's where I take them, to get medically detoxed. And once they get detoxed and get some rest and can get the fog lifted, then I can move them to the safe house. And then we can start working on the trauma. We could start working on that little girl or that little boy.
4: Mm-hmm. Yep.
5: We got to go back there.
4: Leslie, talk to me about, well, you said many tools, and that's something that we should all be thanking God for, that 20 years hence, there are so many more resources. And there is, thanks be to God as well, a heightened awareness that this is going on. But we still have a problem where we look at the woman somehow as the perpetrator as opposed to the victim in all of this. What do we need to do to not only change opinion in the court of law, but in the court of public opinion? How do we turn this around so that we understand that, again, nobody says, this is the path I want to follow. I'm going to live my best life ever by being a prostitute. So what do we need to do to turn that around so we begin to understand, when we talk about trafficked, no one chooses this. They are a pawn in a multi-billion-dollar game. How do we turn this around?
5: The thing is, if you're told something repeatedly and repeatedly and repeatedly, you believe that.
4: Mm-hmm.
5: You actually believe that. And like I said, when I got away from my pimp, I still was out there selling myself, because how can I do something different if I didn't know how? The darkness can keep a hold on you. Mm-hmm. The mind is powerful, and it can have you believing anything it needs for you to believe in order for you to survive.
4: Yep.
5: We have to get in and break that. We have to get in and show them they don't believe the lie. You are someone. You can become more than what you're doing. And you have to get in there and show them the possibilities. Not talk to talk, but you got to walk the walk.
4: Mm-hmm.
5: And you have to hold them by their hand and pull them out. Because me, prostitution for a minute gave me a little power and control. That's what my mind told me.
4: Mm-hmm.
5: Drugs and alcohol numbed me out. It was everybody else's fault, not mine. See how I was allowing myself to stay a victim? No. We have to get in there and reassure them what's going on is not their fault. We have to show them what happened and how it happened. A lot of stuff is hidden subconsciously. It's hidden. But it needs to be revealed so they can see it and understand they didn't choose this. The issues that they had chose this.
4: Mm. You write powerfully the following, and I'm going to ask you this question, listening, that I'm coming up to a break, so let me get the answer if I can on the other side. You challenge us toward the end of your book, When Angels Fight, to really do some soul searching. And you ask this question, do you think you're ready to help? And I'm so glad you did, because it's really asking the reader to do a kind of personal inventory on whether or not they're willing to step into this darkness like you do that. We started our conversation by you openly acknowledging that this is spiritual warfare. You also say this, you say the work is hard, heartbreaking, and exhausting. It takes a strong, empathetic, non-judgmental person to work with these victims. I want to come back and I want to ask you how you cope when you're throwing out a lifeline to a girl or a boy who's being trafficked, who's being prostituted, and you lose them. They either slip back into the system and you lose contact, or their life is taken away. How do you cope? And again, teach us, if we feel that God is pulling us to join you in those forces, to be able to be those angels who fight, what are some of the other things we need to ask ourselves before we do it? Because this is, I'm going to use the word, this is demonic warfare. And boy, I tell you what, cowards need not apply. You need to understand how intense this warfare is. Back after this.
6: Hey, y'all. Eli Winders here. 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This message is courtesy of the United States Air Force.
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4: When Angels Fight, that's the book by Leslie King. It is her story of escaping sex trafficking and leading a revolt against the darkness. She is the founder of Sacred Beginnings. I just love the title of that, by the way. They are in Grand Rapids, Michigan. They throw out a lifeline to people who are former sex workers. They support them in addiction counseling. And we've talked about how connected that is to the world of prostitution, job training. What do I do now? You just heard Wesley say that. You can't just continue prostituting yourself, so you need a skill. You need to figure out what to do. And then community building is those resources to let you know that there are all kinds of supportive groups that are out there. So, Leslie, you go into the darkness because you have been called for such a time as this. I love that you quote that. You go back in and you get so close. You plant those seeds. I know you pray for these individuals on your own, but you lose contact with one, or they go back into the darkness and you can't reconnect, or you learn that they've lost their lives. This spiritual warfare is intense. How do you get up and keep going, particularly when you feel like you were so close to getting a rescue and it didn't happen? How do you cope?
5: Oh, I cry. Don't get me wrong. I cry. And for a minute, I was like, what else could I have done? What else could I have done? What else could I have done? And I just come to the understand that I'm not going to win them all. Mm-hmm. I'm not going to win them all. But it just empowers me to keep fighting, and to keep going harder. And I have a bunch of prayer warriors, and they just keep me lifted up because I can't do it alone. They pray over me. They guide me. And like I said, I can't do it alone. But when I lose one, I hurt. I cry. But I pray for their soul, for they know not what they do. Mm-hmm. And I just keep going. I just remember God's words, and I keep going. Because I can't give up. Yeah. That's what Satan wants me to do. Mm. But I'm not. I'm not moving.
4: Amen and amen. And may God continue to give you the strength to just hold that position and that posture, Leslie. So you're talking to a lot of people who believe that Jesus is their savior. They stand on the word of God. They don't want to judge. Their hearts are broken in this particular area. Where do we start? I mean, a lot of people might say, well, I wouldn't know where to begin. What can someone do if they're hearing today and they're really feeling like the Holy Spirit is tugging on their heart to get them involved? Where do they start?
5: get connected with an agency, and be careful with a lot of agencies. Excuse me. Try to get connected with a survivor-led agency. Talk with the survivors. Talk with victims. We have a few agencies out that they do what they say they're going to do. I mean, you have to thoroughly check things out. But one thing, check yourself and ask, what is your motive?
14: Mm-hmm.
5: Is your motive, oh, I'm just going to give some money and I'm going to be okay? No. What is your motive for getting involved? Do you really want to save a soul? Is God telling you to get boots to the ground?
14: Mm-hmm.
5: Check your motives. And if your motives are pure, go for it. Because like I said, it takes more than just me.
14: Yeah, well, that's exactly right. That's exactly right. Again, I take a deep breath, pull over to the side of the road. Again, I'm counting my blessings. This issue 20 years ago wouldn't have been talked like this. It never would have been talked like this on Christian Radio, Leslie. So I count that as a mark forward, and I'm thrilled.
5: Yes,
14: the fact that we're seeing legislation that we didn't see before. The fact that people like you, God raises up warriors like you, and then you can say to the church, hey, come on, we can't do this by ourselves. We need some more help here.
5: Right.
14: But I love also that the most important thing is that, particularly in this particular area, you cannot be judgmental. And you tell us what not to say, what not to ask. Things like, why didn't you just leave? Or why are you doing this? Or why don't you make better choices? That's why your story is so important. And I want to encourage you, Leslie, because when people hear how you didn't wake up one morning and say, I know what I'm going to do, that it was one horrible thing after another that set you on this path, not of your own choosing, by the way, but circumstantially. You didn't ask to be molested. You didn't ask to be pimped by this guy at 15. You're 15. Those are still babies in my mind. And this guy is grooming you to be a prostitute and you don't even know it. And the next thing you know, this guy's threatening you, everybody that matters to you in your life, your mom, your son, your brother, your sister. I'm going to kill you if you ever try to stop doing what I'm telling you to do right now. It's fear. It's self-loathing. And the last thing you need is for somebody to come along and judge. Where are your accusers? Jesus said to the woman caught in the act of adultery. I know not, Lord. Neither do I condemn you. That's the position we have to have.
5: Yes.
14: Talk to me about that.
5: You know what? We're all sinners somewhere. We weren't born purified, not at all.
14: That's right.
5: Everybody's been through something. Everybody's been through something. Like you said, nobody's pure. Everybody's been through something. Reach down within yourselves and set you aside.
14: Mm-hmm.
5: Because you here on this earth for a purpose and a reason. Find out what it is and do it.
14: Yeah.
5: Quit making up excuses not to do what God told you to do.
14: Mm-hmm.
5: Yeah, we go to church, we pray, we do all this, we do all that, but your feet ain't to the ground. Ain't nobody holy.
14: Yeah, that's right.
5: Let's get at it.
14: Mm-hmm. Wow, could not agree more. Oh my goodness, Leslie, it'd be real easy for you to say, you know what, they always call this the world's oldest profession, right? It's been there since you and I walked out of the garden.
5: Right.
14: And it would be real easy to say, it's going to be there forever. Why don't you give up? It's like taking a thimble and trying to empty the ocean. You keep doing this because your feeling is, if I just rescue one person, I will have done what God's called me to do. That's the challenge, is it not, for the church?
5: Amen.
14: Just rescue one person.
5: Yes.
14: Wow.
5: Yes.
14: Wow.
5: Rest. Save one soul.
14: That's it.
5: At a time.
14: Leslie, I'll tell you what, I thank God for the work that he's called me to do, because how in the world would I have gotten to meet one Leslie King, a warrior, an angel who fights? And I'm so thrilled that we got the opportunity to tell your stories to people all across the United States. So I want to get my friends to the website, and here's a couple reasons why. I want you to go to the Sacred Beginnings website. I got a link, find out what they do. Excellent website, all kinds of information. Ask the Lord, are you calling me to get involved in this? And then on the right-hand side, by the way, there is her book, When Angels Fight, My Story of Escaping Sex Trafficking and Leading a Revolt Against the Darkness. And that powerful video that we began our hour with, you can watch that video. I've got a link on my website as well. The warmest of blessings to you, Leslie. Keep going. Fight the good fight. I want our prayer warriors to get behind you. And who knows, but you didn't hear this conversation by accident today. Is the Lord calling you to serve in this battle against darkness? Who knows? Just listen with the ears on your heart. Maybe he's calling. 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
22: I think sometimes a sudden explosion of spirituality can be misleading. It's like they're shooting stars, you know? Wow, beautiful. It's like fireworks, you know? It's exciting, but it's not sustaining. You know, the stars that shine, the Bible talks about us being like the stars that shine forever, you know? But he doesn't. It's not how high we can jump, but it's how straight we walk when we hit the ground. A lot of high jumpers, but just watch, how are they walking when they hit the ground? Matthew Henry said, Saul among the prophets was still

Aloha kako e komo mai. Welcome to As We Gather, the Bible teaching ministry of Calvary Chapel Honolulu with Pastor Bill Stonebreaker. Today, Pastor Bill continues in Samuel, looking at 1 Samuel chapter 10.

0: there are times when we get a taste of God's anointing. It touches our heart. It changes us. You know, you see that prophecy to speak God's word. That's what prophecy is. Not only for Saul, but for other people. It's not just a selfish thing, but it's for other people, those who lead. God gives a new heart and it shows itself for a time. I've had people, it's like, wow, wonderfully, this person is on fire. I hope they stay that way. You see, but it shows at first. And so they're saying, whose son is this? Who's the father of this? Well, it's God. It's God's anointing. But they're saying he's the son of Kish. Is this like now the prophets of the family of Kish, the Benjamites? Usually the prophets were the Levites, you know. Is this now a new family now? No. It's really God. It's God that is leading, and God is the one. You see, when God gives a new heart, it shows to others. And so they're seeing that. They're seeing that, and it's really the Lord's doing. It's not man's doing, but it's the Lord's doing at this time. And they're kind of questioning. I don't know if it's a scornful thing. Is Saul among the prophets? You know, but you have to say, is anything too difficult for God? Maybe. Apparently he was at that time. And it's for a time, and you're going to find he had a following, but he did have some detractors as well. As we get to the end of this, we're going to see that. You see, that became a proverb, is Saul among the prophets? Because to them, it was a phenomenon. They didn't know Saul like this. They knew outward, he was big, he was strong, he was handsome, you know, better looking than most. But were they asking this in contempt? Oh, Saul, yeah, thinks he's so great. Is he among the prophets now? We don't know. It doesn't say. I mean, you can speculate as much as you want, but we don't know. But we realize he doesn't end up being a true prophet, being one who has a heart for God. He's a guy that we would want to we wouldn't want to walk in his footsteps at all. You see, I think sometimes a sudden explosion of spirituality can be misleading. It's like they're shooting stars, you know. Wow, look at, they're like, you know, the night skies where you're having all these beautiful starry things, shooting stars, but they don't last long. It's like fireworks, you know, it's exciting, but it's not sustaining. You know, the stars that shine, Bible talks about us being like the stars that shine forever, you know, but he doesn't. It's not how high we can jump, but it's how straight we walk when we hit the ground. A lot of high jumpers, but just watch, how are they walking when they hit the ground? Matthew Henry said, Saul among the prophets was still Saul. So in verses 14 to 16, when he didn't tell his uncle, I thought that was interesting because we see a lot of things in, I mean, he's not all bad. It's like there's some good points here, but you just wonder, why couldn't he keep that going? He's concerned about his dad. His dad's going to be worried about us to a servant. We need to go back. Servant says, well, let's go see that prophet. Maybe he can tell us more. Well, okay. And then doesn't tell him and, you know, feels somewhat taken aback with this. And so, you know, but really interesting. Charles Spurgeon in lectures to my students, if you aspire to the ministry, if you want to have anything to do with what it is to be a godly minister, get his book, Lectures to My Students. So powerful. One of the things that he says in that is he said, the first work of a leader is self-deprecation. In other words, don't pump yourself up, but see yourself low. That's a good exhortation to us. Saul, he keeps silent, and that's good, about the accolades, about the honors, about his calling. And I think that's true with us. We don't want to puff ourselves up and say all these things. I always tell you about that card that this one pastor gave me. He wanted to get together with me, and his card read, it was like he had his, you know, he had everything on there. He had pastor, evangelist, prophet, you know, I don't know what. He just kept going on and on. And I looked at it and I thought, wow, you don't need to puff yourself up. You don't need to talk about yourself. You know, let your deeds speak for you. But, you know, and it seems as though Saul was pretty good in that respect here. He didn't really talk about himself here to his uncle anyway. Uncle didn't need to know what the prophet said to him. I don't even know if he told his servant. Obviously, his servant saw him being anointed, but didn't necessarily tell his servant. C.S. Lewis said, not less of ourselves, but less about ourselves. That's the idea. You're not less of a person. You just talk less about yourself. He's seeing more about the Lord or more about what God's doing. Well, let's finish off here, verses 17, and we'll go all the way to the end. It's a long portion, but it says, therefore, Samuel called the people together. Now here they're going to publicly anoint, but it's going to be by lot so that the people don't think, well, Samuel, you chose him like you chose your sons that we didn't want, and you chose him. So now it's going to show that, no, it's God that chose him. Therefore, Samuel called the people together to the Lord at Mizpah, and he said to the sons of Israel, thus says the Lord, the God of Israel, I brought Israel up from Egypt, and I delivered you from the hand of the Egyptians and from the power of all the kingdoms that were oppressing you. But you today rejected your God, who delivers you from all your calamities and your distresses, yet you have said no, but set a king over us. Now therefore, present yourselves before the Lord by your tribes and by your clans. So again, Samuel keeps rubbing it into the people that God was leading you, God was giving you victory, God was delivering you, but you rejected God for a lesser leader, a man. So he keeps saying that, which is true. Thus, Samuel, verse 20, brought all the tribes of Israel near, and the tribe of Benjamin was taken by lot. Then he brought the tribes of Benjamin near by its families, and the Matrite family was taken, and Saul, the son of Kish, was taken. But when they looked for him, he could not be found. Therefore, they inquired further of the Lord. Has the man come here yet? So the Lord said, behold, he is hiding himself by the baggage. So they ran and took him from there. And when he stood among the people, he was taller than any of the people from his shoulders upward. And Samuel said to all the people, do you see him whom the Lord has chosen? Surely there is no one like him among all the people. So all the people shouted and said, long live the king. Then Samuel told the people the ordinances of the kingdom and wrote them in a book and placed it before the Lord. And Samuel sent all the people away, each one to his house. And Saul also went to his house at Gibeah, and the valiant men whose hearts God had touched went with him, but certain worthless men said, how can this one deliver us? And they despised him. It did not bring any present, but he kept silent. So God stirred the hearts of some to follow him, but then there are other dissenters that, you know, were against Saul. So they were called together by God. We notice Samuel said, called together by God, and being rehearsed of all that God did, all that God did for them. And yet they still didn't appreciate it. They wanted a king. And they basically responded to God by rejecting him and wanting what the pagan nations had, the glory of a king. Because the king would dress in his robes and come with all his entourage, and they looked at that and drooled. They just had God who they couldn't see, and maybe a deliverer or maybe a guy like Samuel. But they wanted They wanted the prestige of a king like these pagan nations. So they wanted a man. No need for faith. We've now got a king. We've got a man. Now, they had a good life with God. Yet they rejected the care that God gave them. That's a sad, I don't understand. I can understand how people can get discouraged being Christians and going through hard times, but I just don't understand how they can leave the Lord and live a lesser life. And it really be a painful life. And usually it's a life where pride doesn't allow them to come back or whatever it might be, whatever excuse you could make. But you see, that's what's happening with them. Rejecting God, faith in God for the glory of a king. Glory of a king that's really going to abuse them. And rejecting that life of faith, really, for just an earthly, carnal man. You see, Israel has done that all throughout their history, even in Jeremiah's day. Jeremiah is dealing with the people. Jeremiah didn't have any converts. The people didn't listen to him. In fact, they put him in a cistern and you know, just fed him bread and water occasionally. And he was a prophet without any fruit in his life. But one thing he said to the people, so true for every generation, for our generation. He said, my people have committed two evils. They have forsaken me, the fountain of living water, to hew for themselves cisterns, broken cisterns that cannot hold water. Two evils. Jesus, God says he's that living water. Jesus said he's the living water. I mean, when you get water from an artesian well that is just so refreshing and pure, and then you go, well, no, I don't want that. You know, I'm going to catch some water in a bucket when it rains, maybe off the roof, catch it. And I'll just let the little polywog settle and then I'll drink that. What are you thinking of? You see, but that's the idea. The cisterns would be carved out of rocks. You know, maybe a big boulder, carve it out, and then the water would catch it. But often these rocks would have fissures in them. I mean, little cracks in them where you'd catch the water, you wouldn't see it. But then in the morning, it'd be all drained out. And so that's the futility of leaving God and going after anything other than God. And you see, that's what the nation Israel is doing now here with Saul. Well, Jeremiah is a little farther down the line. But that speaks even now. Not appreciating the care of God. Wanted to be like the pagan nations. Not appreciating what God does with us. And now going back into the world. Going back into the world, that life that we came out of, that was so futile, so lonely. Well, I was thinking about what is the meaning of life? Why am I here on planet Earth? And then you go back into that. Doesn't make sense. But you have to realize it's the flesh, the world, and the devil. And God's not going to chain you. You know, he's giving you free will so you can choose that. And that's what they're doing. They're choosing a king that is like them, carnal. So God gives it to them. And notice they're casting lots. I think that's interesting because the Bible talks about the lot is cast and it's an answer from the Lord. So they're doing that. And God for them is choosing this king, this carnal king, and what they're insisting on having. But Samuel doesn't want them to think that he's choosing the king for them. So they cast the lots. And the lot goes to the tribe of Benjamin and then the household that Saul is part of. And so one of the things that's interesting is the tribe of Benjamin was never supposed to rule Israel. It was the tribe of Judah. It was prophesied hundreds of years earlier in Genesis chapter 49. It says in verse 10, the scepter shall not depart from Judah. That's Jacob's son, Judah, nor the ruler's staff from between the feet until Shiloh comes. That's Messiah. and to him shall be the obedience of the people. So it was always the tribe of Judah that was to rule. And David being of the tribe of Judah, that's going to be after Saul. That's God's choice. But Benjamin, what did Jacob prophesy about Benjamin? Well, again, Genesis 49, verse 27. Benjamin is a ravenous wolf. In the morning, he devours the prey. And in the evening, he divides the spoil. So not a good choice, but it's God's choice to discipline them. And so they get, you know, they get what they ask for, what they long for. Now, showing that it's God's choice and not Samuel's choice, so they have to be satisfied with that because they're always grumbling. You know, carnal people are never satisfied. They're always blaming somebody and something. I mean, look at our world today. It's the blame game. Everything's a blame game. Everything's racist. Everything's this and that. Just amazing how common sense and truth is thrown out the window. I've never seen any a time like what we're living today. So the lot is really the end of all controversy, the scripture says. So what we see now in verse 22, reality. Reality hits Saul. He's hiding out. Hiding out? Now is your coronation and you're hiding out? You see, this is the kind of leader that they're going to get. Again, some commentaries or sometimes you will, and maybe I've even done it when I've taught this in the past. It seems like humility. That's not humility. It's weakness. God has given all the evidence you would ever need of his choice. And then when his choice is hiding out, when it's time to take that role, that's not humility. That's weakness. It's weakness. He hides. That nation, Israel, is in big trouble with someone who's hiding out when they're coronated. The Bible says, let him who lead with diligence. But that's not Saul. And you'll find that he's really a dominant, a tyrannical kind of leader because you don't want to get out of line with him or he's going to come down on you and he'll kill you. You see, so he's a horrible, horrible kind of leader as we go on and you see that. Not humility, but weakness. And then we find that what they see in verse 23 and 24, boy, that impresses the people, huh? Head and shoulders above all the others. Impressive, got many followers, but it's image without substance. If you go with image without substance, it's the quality, the integrity of a person. It doesn't matter what they look like, but how are they going to lead? Are they going to lead the people? Are they in it for themselves? Well, Saul was in it for himself. And so one of the things that is really desired here is God does move the hearts of some to follow him. In scriptures where it talks about loyalty and those that follow and those that are loyal to the work of the Lord. Boy, it couldn't get much better for a leader than to have those that are following and are loyal to the things that you're involved in. One of the great assets of the ministry are those that are touched by God, their hearts, men and women, touched by God and support the leader and are loyal to him. The Bible says what matters most is loyalty in Proverbs 19:22. If you don't have that, you're always going to have some factions. And at the same time, no, he's got that. That's good. But now he has dissenters, it says. Those that are worthless or sons of Belial. The thing is, Saul doesn't react to that. That's good. He doesn't retaliate against them. Again, you're finding good points with him. He just doesn't keep it up because you find that he is going to retaliate against others. And so he's just starting out. It's pretty young. He's only probably a couple years into that ministry where he probably did nothing for the first part. Now he's involved. You see, people do find reasons to come against leadership. Someone said, ministry without aggravation is not true ministry. Ministry without enemies is not true ministry, because you're always going to find that. When things are happening, when it's an organism, you see, the body sometimes fails. It gets sick. It gets pain. It pulls, you know, a muscle, or it does that. The body's always trying to stay whole and well. In the body of Christ, that happens as well. And so that, I think that's what they're trying to say when they say that. But the thing is, God gave Saul some grace here. Grace not to retaliate. He just kind of passed over that. And contention, it does distract. It distracts the enemy. It's the enemy's tool to really disrupt a ministry and maybe even to derail. You see, whenever there's a movement of a person, you know, to build the body of Christ, there's always going to be those that come in, distract, and try to derail that. So know that in your life and in your family life, in your Christian life and stuff, there's always going to be those issues.
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Was Jesus born of a virgin? Well, you might be surprised by how many would deny that it's true. Others go so far as to say that the Bible doesn't even teach the virgin birth. Welcome to Through the Bible, where our teacher, Dr. J. Vernon McGee, tackles these objections as we continue our study in the book of Matthew, beginning in chapter 1, verse 16. I'm Steve Schwetz, and on our five-year journey through the entire Word of God, Dr. McGee continually reminds us that our faith is based on the truthfulness of the Bible. If indeed it is the inspired Word of God, then it must be true and trustworthy in every respect. As we study Matthew further, we're going to see once again that the Bible is a truly remarkable and supernatural book. It's the message about the Lord Jesus Christ. He's the central personality in all of Scripture, and especially here in Matthew. So as we see him revealed as the promised Messiah and King of Israel, it's going to be a very meaningful study, and I'm so glad that you're here with us. Well, what does the ministry of Through the Bible mean to you? You know, the letters that we receive from our listening family give us a variety of answers, don't they? You know, but one thing we hear over and over is that our time in God's Word is teaching.

0: teaching you to live by faith. And that's exactly what a listener told Dr. McGee some time ago. Let's listen as he reads that letter now.
1: I have a letter that comes from Independence, Kansas. And this party writes, "Your ministry of Through the Bible has been a real revelation to me. I was saved 30 years ago, but my Christian life was a constant struggle. I lost most of the battles. I lived by do's and don'ts. When I could, frankly, I think most of the Christians I know live the same way. I was taught to tithe, but there was no joy in giving that way, and it became almost impossible to keep my bills paid. As a Christian, I was a failure. Then about 2 years ago, the Lord led me to listening to your program Through the Bible on KGGF. By mistake, I ordered what I thought was one tape, and the Holy Spirit album came. The Lord used these tapes to put my life under His control. He taught me how to live by faith. The Lord is using your tapes, books, and Through the Bible Bibles to save a young man who I thought was a very unlikely prospect. Now his wife and their two children, every evening they gather and have their Bible study. Now his mother and father have joined their Bible study."
0: Isn't that great? Let's pray for all those joining us here as we open God's Word together. Heavenly Father, use your Word to teach us to live by faith, and then give us wisdom and knowledge to trust you in all things, in all situations. In Jesus' name, amen. Let's open to Matthew 1 as we go through the Bible with Dr. J. Vernon McGee.
1: Now, friends, we've come to the end of the genealogy that is here, and this is a very remarkable genealogy as we've seen in many ways, and it's very interesting also. Now, it concludes in verse 16 by saying, "And Jacob begat Joseph, the husband of Mary, of whom was born Jesus, who's called Christ." Now, you see, that immediately breaks the pattern that began as far back as verse 2, where it says Abraham begat Isaac. And from then on, it was just a whole lot of begetting, friends. And here, verse 16 started out, "And Jacob begat Joseph." All right, then the next should be, "And Joseph begat Jesus." But it doesn't say that. It says, "Jacob begat Joseph, the husband of Mary, of whom was born Jesus, who's called Christ." Now, obviously, Matthew is making it clear that Joseph is not the father of Jesus. He's the husband of Mary, but he's not the father of Jesus. That, I think, is crystal clear here. What is the explanation of this? Well, we're going to have to take time out now, and in the rest of this chapter, Matthew will give the explanation and show how it fulfills Old Testament prophecy. Now, when we get to Dr. Luke's gospel, Dr. Luke is a doctor, and he's going to give you quite an extended section on obstetrics, the virgin birth of Christ. Now, both of these gospels make it clear that Jesus was virgin born. Again, I want to repeat that you can deny the virgin birth. That's your business. But you can't deny that the Bible teaches the virgin birth. Therefore, the only Jesus that we have any knowledge of is one that was virgin born. That's the historical record. Now, if you want to take the position he is not virgin born, then may I say that you will have to come up with some sort of a document other than just your own puny reasoning, the puny reasoning of man. We need something just a little bit more explicit than that. May I say to you, it's so easy today to sit in a swivel chair in a library in some theological seminary and sit down and write a thesis that you don't believe the virgin birth. And you may have a very cogent document, and you may write a very profound tome on the subject. Friends, but I want to say to you that you haven't any documents to back up your denial. All you have is just rationalism, just by a process of rationalization, you have to come up and say, well, it couldn't happen. And may I say, who are you to say that it couldn't happen when a few years ago, man said you couldn't go to the moon, but they've gone there, and they've gone there, by the way, by natural means, using the laws of God. And here we have this statement in the Word of God that he's virgin born. Now, this requires an explanation. Now, we have here in verse 17 a statement that will explain something in the genealogies. It says, so all the generations from Abraham to David are 14 generations, and from David until the carrying away into Babylon are 14 generations, and from the carrying away into Babylon unto Christ are 14 generations. Now, he left out some. We saw that last time. Why did he leave it out? In order that he might give us 14 in each one of these and make a real connection, of course, because you go back and pick up the story in the Old Testament, you'll find out that so-and-so did beget so-and-so, but he did it by begetting a son who begat another son who's his grandson, and then the great-grandson is mentioned. Now, I believe that that happened way back at the beginning of Genesis, and that mankind has been on this earth lots longer than we even contemplate today. But I don't care to enter into that. As you noticed, I didn't even get involved in that when we were in Genesis, because I don't think we can arrive at any satisfactory solution, and I don't think that you can arrive at one that's unanimous even among those that are conservative in the faith. Now, Matthew's going to take time out to explain what he meant when he said that Joseph was not the father of Jesus. Will you listen to him? Verse 18, now the birth of Jesus Christ was on this wise. When, as his mother Mary was espoused to Joseph, before they came together, she was found with child of the Holy Ghost. Now, we have here the birth of Jesus Christ was on this wise. This is the way that it happened. When his mother Mary was espoused to Joseph, that is, engaged to him, before they came together, they had no relationship, she was found with child, and listen to Matthew, of the Holy Ghost. Now, Dr. Luke will go into some detail in that connection. Joseph was not the father, and that actually she was not being unfaithful to him at all, and that Jesus is not illegitimate, but this is something new. A woman shall encompass a man. Verse 19, then Joseph, her husband, being a just man, and not willing to make her a public example, was minded to put away privily. Now, the Mosaic law was very specific at this point. It said when a woman was guilty of being unfaithful, that she was to be stoned to death. That would be the extreme remedy. Joseph is a remarkable man. I wish I had time to talk about him. You see, we mention a great deal about Mary, that God chose her and how remarkable she was. And all that is true, by the way. Just because you're Protestant, don't let yourself be deterred from giving Mary a great deal of credit. She was a remarkable person. Remember, she's the one that God chose to be the mother of our Lord. And God makes no mistakes in this connection. He picked the right one, by the way. Now, this man Joseph is a remarkable man. God made no mistake in choosing him. How many men, hot-headed, would immediately have had her stoned to death or have wanted in some way to have got justification by making her a public example, by exposing her? But that was not the kind of man Joseph was. He was a gentle person. He was in love with her, and he didn't want to hurt her in any way, but he felt like she had been unfaithful. Now, notice, but while he thought on these things, behold, the angel of the Lord appeared unto him in a dream, saying, Joseph, thou son of David, fear not to take unto thee Mary thy wife, for that which is conceived in her is of the Holy Ghost. Now, in order to keep this man from putting her away, in order to prevent a very tragic situation to happen, the angel appeared here to Joseph, and made clear to him what was taking place. And he says now to him, verse 21, and she shall bring forth a son, and thou shalt call his name Jesus, for he shall save his people from their sins. The name Jesus means Savior. And he's given that name because he shall save his people from their sins. Notice what Matthew, who is writing now for the nation Israel, what he says. Now all this was done that it might be fulfilled, which was spoken of the Lord by the prophet, saying. In other words, if Matthew's going to appeal to the nation Israel, then this one who's come must be the fulfillment of Old Testament prophecy. And it's estimated, or apparently somebody's counted it, that there are over 300 prophecies concerning the first coming of Christ that were literally fulfilled. I do not know how many of them are in Matthew, but I know that Matthew quotes more from the Old Testament than the other three Gospels put together. Everything that he records, it seems he's recorded it, and he's not attempting to give a life of Christ, but showing that this is a fulfillment of Old Testament prophecy concerning him. Now it was to be fulfilled, which was spoken by the prophet, saying, now here is the prophecy, behold, a virgin shall be with child, and shall bring forth a son, and they shall call his name Emmanuel, which being interpreted is God with us. Now, I want you to look at that for just a moment, because that is very important. Now, this may sound like a Christmas message. Maybe we should have given it at Christmas time, but it just didn't fit into our program. Now, the liberal has, of course, denied the virgin birth. He's denied that the Bible teaches the virgin birth. And I very candidly, I know I'm rather suspicious, but I believe that the New Revised Standard Version was gotten out in order to try to maintain some of the thesis of the liberal. I'm sure of that, because one of the things they've denied is the virgin birth. And where in the world is Matthew quoting from? Well, he's quoting from the 7th chapter of the book of Isaiah, and at verse 14. And it says, therefore the Lord himself shall give you a sign. Behold, a virgin shall conceive and bear a son, and shall call his name Emmanuel. Now, the very interesting thing is that in the Revised Standard Version, he says, behold, a young woman shall conceive and bear a son. And friends, that's no sign at all, because if that's a sign, then right here in Los Angeles, one's taking place about every minute. A young woman, but not a virgin, bearing a son. They translated it that way, and they've attempted to tone down that word. Now, I'd like to have you look at something with me today that I think is very important. The word in the Hebrew is Alma. And they have gone to Gesenius, who, by the way, was an outstanding scholar, and he has a very exhaustive Hebrew lexicon, and I can testify that it's also exhausting to look at it. Now, he admitted, Gesenius, that the common translation of the word is virgin, but he said that it could be changed to young woman. And the reason he said that was because he rejected the miraculous. And for one to be born of a virgin, that had to be a miracle. Therefore, his use of the term young woman. Now, this new translation and others that followed it have attempted to say that Alma means young woman and not virgin. Well, I have a little evidence to offer myself. Let's look at this incident. This was the time when Ahaz was on the throne, and he was one of those that was far from God, and I list him as a bad king, and that's exactly what he was. And God sent Isaiah to bear a message to him. He wouldn't listen. And verse 10 of this 7th chapter says, moreover, the Lord spake again unto Ahaz, saying, ask thee a sign of the Lord thy God, ask it either in the depth or in the height above. And Ahaz said, I'll not ask, neither will I tempt the Lord. And may I say, that's pious hypocrisy for him to say what he did. God asked Isaiah to meet him on the way, and Isaiah did. God had a message for him that he would give him the victory. This man couldn't believe God. And in order to confirm his faith, Isaiah said, God wants you to ask for a sign. And he, in a very pious way, oh, do we have these super pious folk? He said, oh, I wouldn't ask of the Lord a sign. Isaiah said, then God's going to give you one whether you like it or not, but not to you, to the whole house of David. This is the sign. Behold, a virgin shall conceive and bear a son, shall call his name Emmanuel. Now, obviously, if it just be a young woman, that'd be no sign to Ahaz or the house of David or anybody else. But I tell you, a virgin conceived and bore a son, that, my friend, is a sign, and that's exactly what it means. But somebody goes on and says, well, wait just a minute. Maybe it can mean young woman. Well, if you want to translate it like that, and by the way, it appears several times in the Old Testament, Alma, every time it means virgin. Rebecca, for instance, was the sister of Laban, and she was given to Isaac. There's a description given of her that she was a virgin, and she'd not known a man. That evidently is a virgin. I was talking to a very fine Hebrew Christian in the East, and he was also a good Hebrew scholar, by the way. I asked him about that, and he said, well, look at it like this. He said, suppose that you went to visit a friend of yours, and he had three daughters, and two of them were married, and one was single, you did not know. And you would say to him, are these three daughters yours? He'd say, yes. And he'd introduce them. He'd say, now these two are my married daughters, and this young lady is my daughter also. Now, when he said young lady, and I'm quoting my Hebrew friend, he said, do you think he meant prostitute? He said, if you had said that she was anything but a virgin when he said young lady, he probably would have knocked your block off. May I say to you, I'd hate to be some of these that are denying the virgin birth and will have to come into the presence of the Son of God someday, and they've called him everything. I'm afraid some folks are going to be wanting to take back what they've said about him. You may disagree, but it's clear the scripture means virgin. You say, how do you know that? I know that because of one great fact, and that is that the Septuagint translation was made of the Old Testament. And the Septuagint was made by 72 Hebrew scholars, six, I guess it was, from each tribe down in Alexandria in Egypt. They translated the Old Testament into Greek. And when they got to this word, do you think that they called her young woman? No, those 72 understood that it meant virgin, and they translated it into the Greek parthenos. And that's what it is here in the Gospel of Matthew, where it's translated virgin. And my friend, parthenos doesn't mean young woman. It means virgin. Athena was the virgin goddess of Athens. In fact, that was called the Parthenon, because Parthenon means virgin. And so here it's quite clear what the Word of God means. It's not quite clear what the liberal means, because, my friend, you can't come to but one conclusion, and I do mean to be dogmatic about that. Now, here is the thing about this that is so wonderful. I read this again. Behold, a virgin shall be with child, and shall bring forth a son, and they shall call his name Emmanuel, which being interpreted means God with us. Now, here is a problem. Would you tell me where Jesus was ever called Emmanuel? Well, up here it says that he was to be called Jesus. And he was called Jesus. Christ, by the way, is merely a title. And this is his name, Jesus. He shall save his people from their sins. But here it says he shall be called Emmanuel, that is, his name will be Emmanuel, which being interpreted is God with us. I think this is one of the most wonderful things that you have in the entire Word of God, friends. There's nothing quite as wonderful as this. Will you look at this? Emmanuel means God with us. He can't be Emmanuel, God with us, unless he's virgin born. That's the only way. And listen, unless he is Emmanuel, he can't be Jesus. And the reason they could call him Jesus, Savior, is because he's God with us. May I say, this is without doubt one of the most wonderful things that you have in the entire Word of God. How this one came down to this earth. We see Jesus, who's made a little lower than the angels, because of the suffering of death, crowned with glory and honor, that he by the grace of God should taste death for every man. And he had to be a sacrifice that was acceptable. I couldn't die for the sins of the world. Couldn't even die for my own. But he can. And how can Jesus be a Savior? Because he's Emmanuel, God with us. And how did he get with us? Virgin born. May I say this is one of the most wonderful passages that we have in the Word of God. Now will you notice these next two verses? Then Joseph, being raised from sleep, did as the angel of the Lord had bidden him, and took unto him his wife, and knew her not till she had brought forth her firstborn son, and he called his name Jesus. Not Emmanuel. He was never called that. But you see, you can't call him Jesus unless he is Emmanuel, God with us. He has to be Emmanuel, God with us, or he can't be the Savior of the world. That's how important the virgin birth is. Somebody said to me, can you be a Christian and deny the virgin birth? Will you hear me very carefully? I believe that it's possible to accept Christ as your Savior without knowing anything, much about him. You may not even know that this record is in the Bible. But after you become a child of God, may I say this, you will not deny the virgin birth of the Lord Jesus. You may not have to know it to be saved, but as a child of God, you can't deny the virgin birth. Do I sound dogmatic, friends? Well, I hope I do. I intend to be, because I consider this all important, because I want a Savior who's able to reach down and save Vernon McGee. And I am of the opinion if he's just another man like I am, he's not going to be able to help me very much. But if he is Emmanuel, God with us, then virgin born, then my Savior. Is he your Savior today? He took upon himself our humanity in this way, that he might taste death. That is, that he might bear your penalty, that he might die a redemptive death for us on the cross. Until next time, may God richly bless you, my beloved.
0: 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If you can't answer that question with a powerful yes, then we encourage you to consider who Jesus really is and his offer of relationship, forgiveness, and mercy. 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I'm Steve Schwetz, and until next time, I pray that God blesses and keeps you as you walk with him.

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0: We want to wait for him with excited expectation. His one desire is to encounter the presence of the Lord, to see his beauty. And he says, Lord, I've seen something of it, but I know that there's so much more out there for me. And so he says, wait for the Lord. Can you say that? Wait for the Lord. Say it to someone else. Wait for the Lord. You wait. You can't wait. Wait. I can't wait. What you are going to see, you can't wait. I'm not a great mountain climber, but I've done a few little hills. And you know, when you take someone else for the first time, you say, I know you're tired, but wait, wait, you're going to see it soon. Wait, it's coming. And you say, wait, and we can't wait. And there is this waiting of expectation that the Holy Spirit puts in our heart. Yes, we've seen a little bit, but there is so much more, and you can't wait. When the scripture talks about they that wait upon the Lord shall renew their strength, or wait upon the Lord here, just turn to Psalm 33 if you want to see the explanation of what it means to wait, verse 20, 21, 22, where it talks about it is this active expectation of trusting in God. It is this active hoping and desiring that what God has said will happen and will come true. It is this active being filled up with the love of God that is pouring out into our lives. So waiting in the Bible is not just the sitting back and twiddling our thumbs, and we're going to see what's happening. Waiting is the most active thing we can do as believers. It's entering into his presence. It's a seeking like a blowtorch with a passion for Jesus. I want to be in your presence. I want to know you, and I want to gaze upon your beauty, and nothing else will count. That's the one burning desire. Can I have some help? Ray and Ryan, do you want to come up and help me? I need some warriors here. And so these are swords. They're actually rays that they were fixed up. And I'm going to give you two swords. This one's kind of stuck in there. I had to fix it. Okay. And these swords are there in terms of... No, you're not fighting each other. That's okay. These swords are here in terms of... I was going to bring guns, but I bring guns, people freak out, right? And I don't have any to bring. So these are swords in terms of that we are equipped. Oh, he even got the shirt for it, right? We're equipped in the battle. And these two swords I'm going to talk about are swords that will drive away all fear. Okay? Thank you, guys. You can put those there. Thank you. Okay, so these two swords you find in verses 1 and 2. And the first is the sword of salvation, and the second is the sword of the stronghold of God. The Lord is my light and my salvation. Can we say it? Light and my salvation. And the question, whom am I going to be afraid of? And the answer is? Nobody. When you've got the Lord, and you've got his light shining in darkness... When you've got his salvation redeeming you from the chains and the bondage of sin, what do you have to be afraid of? You remember who wrote this psalm? It was David. And David, remember he saw Goliath? And Goliath, I mean, David was this ruddy little youth. And Goliath is this 9 or 10 foot tall giant who is blaspheming and crying out curses against God and against the armies of God. And David comes up and says, who are you to blaspheme my God? The Lord is my light and my salvation. Bring it on, Goliath. And he goes with his little stone and he knocks him dead and he chops off his head. David could not be afraid of Goliath because he knew the living Lord. That's why the one desire is to know the living Lord. So when you experience fear or anxiety, your one burning desire is to know the Lord. And when you know the Lord, he drives out the fear. That's the first sword. The Lord is my light and my salvation. Now, we have a little weight room off of the end of our gym. And, you know, there are these big, expensive, fancy gyms all through Hawaii. I mean, they're really big, expensive, fancy gyms all through Hawaii. But we have this little weight room. But God bless this little weight room. We just have some live weights. But we have some very big weightlifters. And so two of them, we have Pastor Tony. He's the pastor right after the service in the gym. And then we have James. And James, they work out in our little weight room. And James won the powerlifting competition for the state. Our little weight room, James, can we? Yeah, that's huge. I mean, he won. He beat all the guys in all these expensive gyms. And when I used to lift weights way back in a different life, I do bench press, and every time I would do bench press, and I can't do bench press now because I'm too weak to do it, but if I was, I would say this verse, because I've said it every day for 18 years when I'd work out. The Lord is my light and my salvation. Whom shall I fear? The Lord is the stronghold of my life. Of whom shall I be afraid? And then you push the weight. And we have many of you who are able and very strong, and you know how to work out. But David says, when we see the Lord, and when we know the Lord is our light and our salvation, that then there is a strength within us that is beyond ourselves. And you're going to see David in this psalm with no strength left in him, and knowing that he had nothing to bring to the table, but that God was the source to give him everything. And so the first sword is the sword that brings hope in darkness and rescue from evil. Our youngest son, Ben, Ben always goes on these trips, and where did he choose to go this time? He's in Paris. Any of you seen the news in Paris? What's happening in Paris? It's burning up. And he's right in the middle of it. But you know, it's not the first time for Ben. But the Lord is his light and salvation. So who do you fear? Nobody. If you're walking with the Lord, the Lord is in charge, and the Lord will cover. And then the second sword is the strength or the stronghold of my life. If you're just looking for you to have strength, then you're missing the psalm, and you're missing what it is to come to the Lord. You're missing what it is to know Jesus. It's not that we have strength. It's that God gives us strength. And he is our stronghold. He is the stronghold of my life. Of whom shall I be afraid? And the answer is no one. Because he is our stronghold. He protects us from attack. And then he strengthens us in our weakness and in our fear. Just take a look at this attack. We've got, when evil men advance against me to devour my flesh. Literally, to slander and destroy who we are, not only physically, but also in terms of our integrity and our morality. They will stumble and fall. The Lord is the stronghold of my life. Of whom shall I be afraid? When you come to the Lord's table, he's your light. You may come with a very dark, heavy spirit today. And say, Lord, you are my light. You may come with a whole whack of sin. And a whole bunch of areas where the flesh is dominated, where the enemy has come in like a flood. It says, the Lord is my light and my salvation. And I'm not going to fear the sin because Jesus has covered it on the cross. And I'm not going to fear Satan because Jesus rose again from the grave and he has victory over Satan. But I'm going to come because he's my stronghold. And not only do I have my safe place to come is the presence of Jesus. And you may look for other safe places to go, but there's only one safe place, and that is in the presence of Jesus. And he is your stronghold. And that's why worship is so important for us as believers, as we, Lord, I'm here. I need to see your face today. I need to feel your presence today. I need that stirring in my heart from your Holy Spirit today, because I'm out there in the world and the world is not safe, but I'm safe with you. And you are the one who strengthens me. You're the one who protects me. Those are the two swords. Now we have three confidences that we find in this passage. three blessings that are woven throughout. And I'm sort of making chop suey of the passage, so forgive me. I started in the middle of verse 4 and went to verse 1, and now I'm going all over the place. I want to go back to verse 3. And we see the confidence of the Lord's total victory. Total victory even in war. It says, though an army besiege me, my heart will not fear. Even though war break out against me, even then I will be confident. What is David doing? He's preaching to himself. I can just see him shaking in his boots. And he is saying, I can see him looking to Goliath and saying, you know what? I'm talking the truth, but Lord, I don't always feel the truth. How is it that we survive and endure in a world that is constantly attacking? We have to declare the truth of who God is. And then you have to declare the truth of your relationship with him. And you preach it to your heart. Even in war, I will be confident. We may be facing war. There's always wars going on around the world. And we send our troops off. And we pray for them, thank them for their service. But it's different when war is in your neighborhood. It's different when the guns are echoing at night where you're sleeping. Even in war, I will be confident. There was one trip I took, and I had to go to Kiev, to the Ukraine. So I flew off to Kiev, and I was impounded there. For 24 hours, they took all my tickets and my documents, and they left me there. They wanted a bribe. But that night, Trish was left alone with the kids in Albania. And that night, after dark, the whole place erupted in gunfire. Massive amounts, thousands and thousands of guns in gunfire. And Trish was lying there on the bed saying, God, what do I do? No phones, no communication ways. And she felt the Lord saying, I'm here. And she rolled over and went to sleep. Incredible. And it turned out that the prime minister, the president had resigned, and they were all celebrating. It wasn't fire, it wasn't a war, it was this big celebration. It was what we do with firecrackers and with fireworks. There's a confidence. We don't know. And praise God, we often don't know the spiritual battles that are going on. Praise God. But there's a confidence if we are with God, we do not need to fear. And we don't know what's coming next week or next month or next year, but we don't have to know because we know Jesus. And there's a confidence when you know Jesus that we're okay. Yet even in war, then I will be confident. There's a second confidence. Confident of the Lord's faithful love, even when we are forsaken. Now, we are being attacked. We are being besieged all around. It says, enemies advancing to devour our flesh. Enemies, my foes, to attack me. Armies besieging, even war around me. Later on, it says in verse 12, don't turn me over to my foes. For false witnesses have risen up against me. They're breathing out violence. And then it talks about them even laying ambush. And there are troubles that you may have personally, but there are troubles that we all share generally in our culture, in our state, in our country, in our world right now. And they are advancing against us, attacking God's people. There's attack on the Lord himself. And a mocking of who God is, there's attack on the church that is going on from the outside and the inside. There's attack on the Word of God. There's attack on our babies and on our children and on our marriages and on our identity. And, well, I don't know, can we play this ad? This is a focus on the family. Can we do it, Steve? And there's one because we are being attacked on every level. Here we go. You're gonna like this.
1: Well?
2: It's positive. We're having a fetus.
1: Having a fetus?
2: We're having a fetus.
3: And here we are.
4: Would you look at that?
5: Hi, fetus.
1: Hey, got names yet?
4: For the fetus? We've got a few we like.
5: Focus on the Family would like to remind you that no matter where you are on your pregnancy journey,
6: it's almost here. Keep pushing. Your fetus is doing great.
5: Call it what you want, but the truth does not change.
7: You want to feel the fetus kick?
8: It's a baby.
5: It's still a baby.
0: Don't you love that? Out of the mouths of little children. It's a baby. And they're even attacking basic language and words. What it means to be a boy and a girl and a man and a woman and a husband and a wife and marriage and even what love is. Everything is being bombarded and attacked. I don't know if you feel it. But all around it, it's like these armies besieging us, and our freedoms are being attacked, and our privacy is being attacked, and all of the privileges that we have of exercising our faith in the community is being attacked. And David says, I am confident. There's this prayer that David speaks the truth to himself, but he's not feeling it inside. And so he calls out to the Lord, hear my voice when I call, O Lord, be merciful. God, answer me. My heart says, seek your face. That's the Holy Spirit. If you ever have anything in your heart saying, seek the face of the Lord, that's not Satan, okay? That's the Holy Spirit. And if there is a seeking in your heart, a desiring to know Jesus more, that is the Holy Spirit at work within you. That is the Spirit of God calling and testifying to your spirit that there is more for you and that the Lord wants to reveal himself to you. And then he says, my heart says, seek his face. And then there is this response we need to make, your face, Lord, I will seek. Can we say that? Your face, Lord, I will seek. God is calling out to you saying, seek my face. But that's what Jesus did on the cross. He is calling out to you with his blood and with his broken body saying, seek my face. But then we have to respond, your face, Lord, I will seek. Can we say that? Your face, Lord, I will seek. There is this relationship, that one desire, remember the blowtorch, that promises total salvation and protection and the light of life in the midst of darkness. But now there is this confidence that even when we are being attacked, even with all the troubles of the world, that we are confident of God's faithful love, even when we feel forsaken. He says, Lord, don't hide from me. Don't turn your servant away in anger. You're the only one. You've been my helper. Don't reject me. You're my God. You're my Savior. My father and my mother, they have rejected me. But Lord, you're going to receive me. Can you see David, even his mom and his dad, and we don't know. We have some ideas of when in his life that may have happened, when he was expelled by Saul and running for his life, and he was an embarrassment to everyone, and he had to run and pretend to be insane in front of the Philistines. And he felt rejected by everybody. But he said, Lord, you're not going to forsake me. There's a confidence in the Lord's faithful love. You know the passage in Romans 8 when it says Jesus has died for you, God's given you his own son? What can keep you from the love of God? Can death or life or angels or demons or anything created or principalities? Can suffering or danger or peril or sword? No. In all these things, we are more than conquerors through Christ who loved us and gave himself for us. There's a confidence, not only in the Lord's total victory in the midst of war and attack, but confident of the Lord's faithful love when we are forsaken. And finally, we are confident of the Lord's goodness now and forever. In verse 13, it says, I am still confident of this, still. I will see the goodness of the Lord in the land of the living. Now, there's a lot of debate over what the land of the living is. Does that mean in this life? Are we in the land of the living? Could be. We have Psalm 23 that says, Surely goodness and mercy shall follow me all the days of my life. So we have that promise, yeah. It means that every day of your life, we are seeking the face of the Lord. And praise God, we get to see some of the beauty of the Lord here. You may see it in the face of someone around you today. You may see it in your heart as you read the word. You may see it when you're praying. You may see it as you're serving one of our little children. But it says it's not complete. One of my mentors used to call every funeral, he would say that all of us, we're just in the land of the dying. We're just dying here. This is the land of the dying, but the land of the living, that's what we see when we see Jesus face to face in glory. And so we are confident, we will see the goodness of the Lord this afternoon. You're going to see the goodness of the Lord today. You're going to see the goodness of the Lord poured out to you in some way if you pray for eyes to see it and to see him and to walk with him. But you will also see the goodness of the Lord in the land of the living. And that's with Jesus. And nothing can stop that. Nothing in this world can stop that. Nothing of Satan can stop that. Nothing of sin, when it's brought before Jesus, can stop that. You will see. I am confident. Can we say confident? That's not pride. That is not pride. That is not ego. That is trusting in the truth of the living God and of his word. And I'm confident we will see the goodness of the Lord in your children and in your grandchildren and in your community and in our state and in our nation. There's going to be troubles. There's going to be clouds. There's going to be hard stuff. There's going to be armies. There's going to be wars. But I am confident that we will see the goodness of the Lord in the land of the living. And we'll see it every day because he's here. Let's stand together. We want to pray. One thing we've desired, Lord, that we seek after right now, that we may dwell in the house of the Lord all the days of our life. We may gaze upon the beauty of the Lord. Lord, right now we come to your table to gaze on the beauty of Jesus, to remember the cross, which was so ugly, and yet through the blood of Jesus and through your broken body, you make it so beautiful because you change our lives. You turn us around. You take that which is meant for the garbage dump and you dress us up as princes and princesses for the throne room of God. Lord, thank you. Lord, our one desire is to see your face. Thank you, Holy Spirit, for that prodding, that pulling of our hearts that longs for more of you. And we reply, your face, Lord, I will seek. The Lord is my light and my salvation. Whom shall I fear? The Lord is the strength of my life. Of whom shall I be afraid? Lord, we come before you. In the name of Jesus, amen.
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11: This is a day when you and I need to know what we believe and why we believe it, lest we, too, be carried away by every wind of doctrine. Why do you think that so many people who are church members know so little about what they believe, cannot defend their faith? They knock on your door and they start asking you a bunch of questions, and if you're not prepared, they throw you off course. Here's the thing you ask them every time. Explain to me, who is Jesus? Then ask them this question, is he God? When they say no, you have identified the problem right there.
12: Are you confident in what you believe about God? Today on In Touch, the teaching ministry of Dr. Charles Stanley, we'll hear a warning. If we believe something that sounds reasonable without first checking it against Scripture, we could be headed for trouble. Stay with us and find motivation to know, believe, and defend the truth in part two of Does It Matter What You Believe? Let's listen in to Dr. Stanley's message.
11: Does it make a difference what you believe? Yes, it does. Now, think about this from two lights. Number one, just plain old human reasoning says it does make a difference what I believe. Why? Because every single facet of your life and mine is affected by what we believe. There's no part of our life that's not affected by what we believe. Now, that doesn't mean that you and I can't counteract what we believe or do something that we know is certainly a contradiction to what we believe in. But the truth is, for the most part, primarily, 99% of the time, what we believe governs and guides and dictates and determines our decision-making process and our conduct, conversation, our character, every facet of our life. And so the question is, does it matter what you and I believe? Plain old human reasoning says yes. Anything that affects my decisions in life and affects every facet of my life certainly is important. It does matter what you believe. But not only just plain human reasoning, but also

0: So, for example, the warnings of the scripture concerning false doctrine and error. Turn to John chapter 8 for a moment. John chapter 8, and if you will look at the 24th verse, and listen to what he says in this 24th verse. Jesus is talking to the Pharisees, and they're doubting who he is and arguing with him and so forth and denying who he is. And so he says in verse 24, he said, I said therefore to you that you shall die in your sins, for unless you believe that I am he who I say I am, he says you shall die in your sins. Does it make any difference what you believe? Jesus says, yes, it does. If you don't believe that he is who he says a person will die in their sins. And the Bible says the wages of sin is death. The gift of God is eternal life through Jesus Christ our Lord. It is appointed unto man once to die, and after this the judgment. If a person dies in their sins, that means they die without Christ and are absolutely hopelessly and helplessly lost. Does it make any difference what you believe? Yes, it does. With that in mind, what I'd like to do is to give you 5 very basic reasons why you and I should be able to make a defense, that is to declare to someone else what we believe. Now, what's the first one? So they all start with P. You've got a P for each finger. There are 5 of them. Very important to jot these down. First of all, by knowing what I believe, it prevents us from being misled by error and false doctrine. Be careful that what you believe is not based on what you heard from somebody who's very charismatic, I'm not talking about denominations, in their personality, someone who is very eloquent, someone who is very persuasive, and someone who's smooth. Be careful. In other words, what you and I believe is not based on what somebody said, but what does God teach? And so therefore, when he said to Timothy, watch out, be careful, over and over and over again, he's telling young Timothy, whom he's taught. And Timothy and Peter are saying to others also, watch out for false doctrine, error, those who are teaching those things that satisfy them. But not only them, I want you to look at another couple of passages here, because if you'll notice what he says also, look in Ephesians chapter 4 for a moment. Ephesians chapter 4, Paul in this 4th chapter talking about the church and talking about the responsibility, for example, of pastors and teachers. In fact, when he describes the gifts to the church, he calls them pastor teachers, because that's what God intended them to be, pastors and teachers, not just pastors, but pastor teachers. And listen to what he says. He says, now, it is the responsibility of the pastor and teacher to teach the people, for example, instruct them. Then he says, if we do this and do it well, verse 14, as a result, we will no longer be children tossed here and there by waves and carried about by every wind of doctrine, by the trickery of men, by craftiness in deceitful scheming. But rather, he says, speaking the truth in love, we are to grow up in all aspects unto him who is the head, even Christ. So what is the responsibility of a pastor? The responsibility of a pastor is to teach the truth, instruct in the ways of God, so that people will do what? They will understand what the Bible teaches. They will develop a belief system that is based squarely on the Word of God. They will begin to formulate their own theology. And if somebody says, well, I don't understand theology, that's just simply a study of God. Every single believer here has one. That is, you have some ideas, you have some beliefs about God. The truth is, we want to be sure that they are beliefs that are doctrinally sound, that is, are biblically based. Now, listen, here's the thing I want to say again. You must not be caught up by some charismatic personality or somebody who's eloquent or somebody who is so enthusiastic. You think, well, how could they be wrong when they're so enthusiastic? Very easily. This is a day when you and I need to know what we believe and why we believe it, lest we, too, be carried away by every wind of doctrine. Why do you think, for example, one particular sect works on the believers, people who are already members of churches? Why don't they go out trying to win people who primarily don't even claim anything? Because they know that so many people who are church members know so little about what they believe, cannot defend their faith. They knock on your door and they start asking you a bunch of questions. And if you're not prepared, they can throw you off course. Here's the thing you ask them every time. Explain to me, who is Jesus? Then ask them this question, is he God? When they say no, you have identified the problem right there. They're just some questions that identify who the person is and what they're up to. Is there any way to be saved other than through the shed blood of Jesus Christ and our faith in His atoning death at Calvary plus nothing? If they say, yes, there's something, oh, now you've got to keep the Sabbath, you've got to do this, shut the door. Because they're totally off base. It's very important you and I know what we believe because, listen, remember, you are developing a biblical grid through which every single thing you hear goes through that grid in your mind and you're able to identify error, false doctrine, truth. And if we had that entrenched in our minds and our hearts, we'd be strong and firm in the things of God. So number one, we said the first reason is we certainly do want to protect ourselves from that kind of false doctrine that's out there and out there so prevalent today. Everywhere you turn, you find it. So first of all, we want to prevent ourselves from being misled by error and false doctrine. The second thing is this. We want to be able to, listen, we want to be able to not only prevent ourselves from being misled, but we also want to be able to protect ourselves, listen, from fear and intimidation. Listen to what he says. Verse 14, 1 Peter now 3. Even if you should suffer for the sake of righteousness, you are blessed. Do not fear their intimidation. Do not be troubled. Set Christ the Lord in your life. Be ready to make a defense. Now, for example, people say to you, well, tell me why you believe what you believe. Now listen, how can I defend something if I don't know what I believe about it? How can I explain to someone what I believe if I don't know what I believe? That's why it's so very, very important we know what we believe and why we believe it. And so when he says, always be prepared, what does that mean? That means I've got to study some. It means I've got to search the Word. That means I've got to compare what I read with the Word of God and decide in my mind, what is it I do believe? I guarantee you that most of the people here, most of you, work around somebody who has a set of beliefs that have nothing to do with the Word of God, or maybe some who have a little mixture of the Word of God. And if they said to you, well, now, exactly tell me what you believe about moral standards. Tell me what your moral standards are. More than likely, they're heading you in a different direction or heading you in a particular direction. Suppose somebody came to you and said, you know, I just feel guilty all the time. What do I do about it? What would you say to them? You see, he says, always being ready, he says, to make a defense, always being ready to tell a reason why. Now, more than likely, most of you know what you believe about some things, at least most things, but if somebody said, well, now, why do you believe that? Do they not have a right to ask and to expect us to give an answer? And that's why he says it so strongly. He says, always be ready. Always be ready to give them a reason for what you believe. Now, your kids have walked up to you and said, well, now, why should I do that? Just because I said so. Now, you know what? No kid's going to accept that. If you give them a reason why they're not to do something or why they're to do something, then, you know, a kid he can pick that up. But if you say, just because I said so, well, that's like me saying, well, I believe that just because that's the way I believe and that's it. No. Here's what he says. He says, always be ready to defend, to give a reason for what you believe. So first of all, I want to prevent myself from being deceived by false doctrine and error. Secondly, I certainly want to protect myself from being intimidated by somebody who's going to attack my faith. So therefore, I'm going to discover what I believe and why I believe it and be able to defend it. Well, there's the third thing I want you to jot down. That's this. And that is preparation. Listen, preparation to answer those people who have an honest question and who honestly are seeking the truth. You think about this. We've got a whole world of people out there who are lost as they can be. A world of people out there who are hurting over all kinds of things. People who really and truly would like to know the truth. They want to know the truth. They're searching for the truth. And evidence of that is all the letters we get from people all over the world who are searching for truth, hungering for truth. You think about how many people who feel hopeless and helpless and insecure and health-wise, they're hurting. Some of them in the hospital. The doctors already told them you don't have long to live. And you know what? 1,000 things are going through their mind. Don't have long to live. What's going to happen when I die? Where am I going? I've heard all kinds of things. I've heard that you go to purgatory. What's that? I've heard you go to hell. What's that? I heard you go to heaven. How am I going to get there? I wonder if somebody can tell me, listen, we don't understand how many people out there who deeply, deep down inside want to know the truth. Listen, we need to know what we believe. We need to know why we believe it so we can say to someone who's facing death, someone who's in a great time of difficulty and hardship and pain and trouble, tribulations and trials and difficulties. They don't know which way to turn. They don't know what to do. you and I should be able to say, here's what God says. We should be able to say, well, here's what the Bible says. And so there are multitudes of people out there who desperately hungering and thirsting to know the truth because they're scared. They're afraid of life. They're afraid of death. They're insecure about lots of things. They're looking for somebody who can give them something that's solid, something that they can live by, something they can die by. So first of all, I want to prevent myself from being deluded or being deceived by error and false doctrine. I want to protect myself. I want to protect you from being intimidated and fearful of those people who will attack what you believe. And thirdly, we certainly want to be prepared for those people who genuinely want to know the truth. The fourth reason is this: so that you and I may be persuasive in our expression or our presentation of what we believe, so we can be persuasive. It isn't just to protect myself from intimidation and fear and prepare myself to speak to those people who really want to know the truth and to prevent myself from being deceived by error and false doctrine. But listen, to be persuasive. Now, suppose, for example, you walked up to me and you said, tell me the truth. What do you believe about heaven? And I suppose I said, well, here's what I think heaven's probably, well, the last book of the Bible, a couple of those chapters of it, you know what? Nobody's persuaded by that. Now listen carefully so you don't misunderstand. It is not that you and I save anybody or persuade anybody to be a Christian. It is the work of the Holy Spirit in you and in me that makes the difference. It is Christ in us, in the presence of the Holy Spirit, the Spirit of God speaking through us. It may be man or woman's voice, but it is the work and the ministry and the power of God. Anybody who takes credit for it is a fool. It's the work of God. But on the other hand, God chooses people like you and myself and others. He chooses our voice. He chooses our mind to do what? To instruct them in the way of truth. Now, he says, always be ready to make a declaration of what you believe, to defend it, to speak it, to tell the reason why. Why? Because if I'm ready and I'm prepared, I can say it with authority. I can say it with conviction. I can say it sincerely. I can say it persuasively. Now, you will not convince anybody of much if you don't have any conviction by it. If I'm convicted about it, then I'm going to speak with authority about it. Now, I don't mean you have to be eloquent. I'm simply saying this. You know, with all the sincerity of your heart, if you have a deep, abiding conviction about something, when you say it, it's going to have a ring to it that it will not have otherwise. We're living in a day when it is absolutely essential to know the truth. You and I have, listen, we have a responsibility to speak, listen, with authority and conviction. Listen, that conviction is based on two things. Number one, it is what the Word of God teaches. And secondly, it is what is going on in our life. Now, you can't just say, well, here's what I believe. Hallelujah, praise God. Glory to God, hallelujah. Well, glory to God, hallelujah is fine if you can give me a biblical basis for telling me what you believe. If I'm going to be persuasive, I've got to know the truth. I've got to believe the truth, and I have to have a conviction about it. It means, man, I'm not deviating from this. You see, if you're not convicted and you're not persuaded and you're not settled, when you start talking to somebody else and you're a little bit foggy and a little bit hazy and a little bit wobbling, you're trying to sweeten it up so they'll feel good. I'm here to tell you, you know what? They're not persuaded by that. They're not convicted by that, and not much is going to happen. Last reason I want to give you, why you and I should absolutely know what we believe and why we believe it and be able to defend it. Our personal relationship with God. You know what? The more I study the Word of God, the more I understand, listen, what the Bible teaches about Him, the more excited I get. Because our strength of faith toward God, our belief in Him, our trust in Him, is primarily based on what the Word of God says about Him and what we believe the Word of God says about Him. Because listen, what I believe is not the authority. The authority is this book. And if what I believe does not match this, then I need to give up what I believe and change my beliefs. Now, here's what I want you to see. Think about just one aspect of your Christian life alone. Think about your prayer life. You get on your knees and you talk to God. You got lots of questions about lots of things. But suppose you know God is not only the Creator, but the one who loved you so much, He had this awesome plan of redemption. And he loved you so much, he sent his only begotten Son to the world who died on the cross to pay your sin debt in full. And that God chose, listen, God chose to crucify his Son. That's the reason he loves you the way he does and the way he expresses it in that whole encounter at the crucifixion. Suppose you begin to understand that God is living on the inside of you in the presence of the Holy Spirit. Suppose you begin to understand what unconditional love is all about. And suppose you begin to understand and you begin to think about all the promises that he's made in his word concerning answered prayer. And suppose you begin to understand that he's immutable, that he's absolutely unchangeable, that he is absolutely faithful, that every single attribute of God is the epitome of all that it possibly could be. And here's what happens. Every time you and I learn something new about Almighty God, you know what happens? Our faith in him, our strength in our faith, everything gets stronger and stronger. Our convictions become stronger and stronger because we get deeper, more wonderful insights into who God is like. Does it make a difference what I believe? Yes, it does. So what are you going to do? Get so busy and get so full of other things and allow yourself to be so materialistic that the most important thing that your kids need is they need an explanation of this book. You say, well, I'm leaving it to the pastors. You can't do that. You know why? It doesn't make any difference what a pastor teaches. Your children watch you. And because they love you more than they love the pastor, which is the right thing, more than likely they're going to do what you do rather than what somebody else says. I cannot tell you. Please listen to me. I cannot tell you how extremely important it is. You give your children a belief system that is based upon the Word of God. Something they live by and something they die by. Now, here's what happens. Now, look at this passage of Scripture and I think about all that Peter said here in this one verse. Always being prepared. Here's what I know. If I understand what I believe and am able to defend it, it will help me in my walk with him. It will help me in my prayer to him. It will help me in my service for him. And it will certainly help me in my worship of him. Very important, you know what you believe. Father, we love you and praise you. Thank you for your precious word. Thank you that what we believe does make a difference. We can face all kinds of difficulties with assurance and confidence. We can face death with absolute assurance that absent from the body, present with the Lord, nothing to intimidate us or to cause us to fear. Thank you for saying, I'll never leave you nor forsake you. And all of us who've lived with you a pretty good while know that you've never left us nor forsaken us, not one single time. Thy word is truth, and our life becomes an expression of that truth as we follow you. We just say, bless your holy name today. In Jesus' name, amen.
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1: 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You may have heard people talk about the baptism of the Holy Spirit. With an explanation for that, here's a moment with Charles Stanley.
7: The baptism of the Holy Spirit is this. When a person receives Jesus Christ as their personal Savior, the Holy Spirit comes into that person's life and seals them as a child of God. The baptism of the Holy Spirit is the act whereby God sends the Spirit of God, the Holy Spirit, into your life to live within you for all eternity. The fact that He seals us and that He indwells us separates us from the rest of the world because we are children of God. Now, somebody will say, well, does that mean you get all the Holy Spirit you're going to get when you're saved? So let me just be careful how I answer this. You have all of the Holy Spirit you need forever when you are saved. Now, how much of you He has is a whole different question. Then it's a matter of the surrender of my life to Him. And so the Holy Spirit anoints us for the work that He calls us to do. He gives us instruction. He's our teacher. And I wouldn't even think about walking out on a platform to speak the gospel if I didn't know that He was in me and had prepared me and was there to enable me to say what I need to say.
1: 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Learn more about living the Christian life at our website, intouch.org. 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
21: For all its sin that crushes us, for all that is wrong about our circumstances, inside and outside of us, God says, my love is greater, and it doesn't change. 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
22: 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In today's episode, Pastor Brian shares a lesson from Psalm 118. In this message, Dr. Chappell reminds us of the faithfulness of God, even as the psalmist repeatedly declares the Lord's steadfast love to his people. 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And while you're there, look for Pastor Brian's book, The Multi-Generational Church Crisis. This compelling book asks the question of the church, what could be accomplished in the name of Christ if we could better understand each other? Let's hear now from Dr. Brian Chappell as he shares the lesson, a 7-11 song.
21: The idea that repetition is part of God's worship hymnal is important for us to remember because of the way that we sometimes tease one another. Here's a cartoon just to remind you what we sometimes do to one another. One man asks another, hey, what do you do for a living? And the other responds, I write modern worship choruses. I write modern worship choruses. I write modern worship choruses. I write modern... We all know the 7-11 T's, don't we? That a worship song is just a 7-11 song, seven words 11 times over, right? Now, there's a Christian blogger, John Mark Miller, who commented on this cartoon, and I want to read you his comments. He says this: a senior adult shared this cartoon with me a few weeks ago, and he thought it was funny. As did a guest speaker at a ministry lunch a few days later, and he thought it was funny. But I noticed not everyone laughed. Some grew quiet and withdrawn. Why the icy silence? Because we know this isn't a joke. It's a passive-aggressive attack on worship songs which speak to our hearts in a powerful way. And we've endured this sort of drive-by shooting more times than we can count. So just to be fair, here's the flip side of the worship debate. You ready? Another cartoon. And this is a man before an elaborate organ, dressed to the hilt, we might note. And he says, for me, electric instruments, like the guitar that the young man with the long hair is holding, for me, electric instruments just distract from the true focus of worship. And of course, we recognize he may have more distraction than he recognizes going for him. What are we demonstrating? But that sometimes our personal taste blind us to ourselves. Our unrecognized assumptions, even the contradictions in the principles that we don't recognize that we are projecting. Yes, it's easy to tease one another for worship songs that have repetition and believe that those of high taste and high class don't do that, and not really examine the classic Handel's Messiah, in which the word hallelujah, remember? Hallelujah, hallelujah, hallelujah, hallelujah, hallelujah, remember? 167 times. And not many people complain about it being a shallow and vapid worship song. You know, we somehow give a break if it seems highbrow enough. Now, there's no question that the Bible itself condemns vain repetition. The Bible itself does not commend what is shallow and inappropriately repetitious without thought. But at the same time, the Bible clearly not only praises but exemplifies worship that has repetition in it. Why? Because of what the repetition accomplishes in the hearts of God's people when it is rightly used. What repetition is obvious here? We've already cited it in verse 1. Oh, give thanks to the Lord, for he is good, for his steadfast love endures forever. And then it's repeated four times. Why do you think? Clearly, one reason is for our memory. We repeat things so that things will be memorized. I mean, what is the obvious takeaway of this psalm? The steadfast love of the Lord endures forever. It's the beginning, it's the end. You're supposed to hear it and walk away with it. That's the idea. And it's, by the way, it's not just the takeaway, it's the regular way that this psalm was used. Yes, this psalm was celebrated at the Passover of the people of God, particularly from the time that they had returned from being exiles in Babylon. So for 500 years up till the time of Christ, this psalm would have been repeated every year, and the phrase, the steadfast love of the Lord endures forever. If you were a Jewish child, by the time you were 20, you would have at least heard that phrase 100 times. And by the way, there are other psalms that repeat it. You would have probably heard it at least 500 times. Sinking deep into memory, the steadfast love of the Lord endures forever. You cannot forget that. And so we see here various people instructed to remember, right? First, the nation, that's verse 1. Then, in general, following the nation, Israel specifically in verse 2. The worship leaders in verse 3 are to remember and say, the steadfast love of the Lord endures forever. Then individuals are themselves to remember, the steadfast love of the Lord endures forever. Why do we do that? We do that because there are messages we want to sink deep into people. We do that with one another, right? If you're raising kids, some point early for their own safety, you teach them their address and phone number, right? Now, I've had many phone numbers in my life, but I can remember the very first one I was taught when I was, I don't know what, three or four, EX82048. And people go, what is EX? We used to have exchanges, remember? EX82048, where did you live? 995 Enfield. I had to remember. I've forgotten a lot of other things, but I remember those things from my childhood that were to be sticking. And we teach our kids those kinds of things. Remember your lunch money, right? Don't talk to strangers. Put on clean underwear. You might be in an accident. I don't even know what that means. You are precious to us. Drive carefully. Jesus loves you. Over and over and over again, because he wanted to be part of the very fiber of people's being. And the psalmist and the Lord himself, who inspired this word, wanted to sink into us to memory beyond our forgetting. The steadfast love of the Lord endures forever. After the first service, one of the dear older couples came to me after the service, and the wife said to me, her husband now spending lots of time in a hospital because he doesn't remember much of what's happening in life now. And she says, he doesn't always even remember me. But when nurses came to help him this week, he sang to them, how great thou art. Deeper than memory, deep in the fiber of our being, the steadfast love of the Lord endures forever. So when the fish don't bite, and the sun don't shine, and the job doesn't come, and the relationship comes undone, when health crumbles and age creeps, when life is long, and love seems lost, we remember. The steadfast love of the Lord never ceases. His mercies never come to an end. They are new every morning, new every morning. Great is thy faithfulness, O Lord. Great is thy faithfulness. Just remember that. It's worth repeating. The steadfast love of the Lord endures.
0: 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It may seem hard for younger Christians to believe, but people over 50 were raised during an era when 90% of Americans identified as Christian. These older believers were once part of a majority group that understood the mission of the church was to take control of our culture, to halt its evils. At the same time, Christians under 50 have lived their entire lives perceiving themselves as a minority that needs to make credible their faith to a secular, pluralistic culture. These distinct experiences and perceptions have a profound impact on the priorities different generations have for church ministry. It's no wonder that younger and older believers don't always see eye to eye. In his new book, The Multigenerational Church Crisis, Dr. Brian Chappell asks the question, what could be accomplished in the name of Christ if we could better understand each other? 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You can request your copy of The Multigenerational Church Crisis when you donate online at unlimitedgrace.com or by calling 844-41-GRACE. 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And now, more from Brian Chappell on today's Unlimited Grace.
21: We repeat things that we want others to remember. And we emphasize the repetition when we believe it will actually save lives. We emphasize to save lives, even if we don't always recognize when the information may be used. We say to children, we teach them, if it ever happens to you, if your clothes ever catch on fire, don't run. Stop, drop, and roll. What do you do? Will you ever need? I don't know, but if you need it to save your life, stop, drop, and roll. If someone falls in the water, if they're not swimming and you need to help them, don't make your first effort to jump in after them. Both of you might drown. Instead, reach, throw, row, go. Reach first, then what happened? Throw, then row, then go. Why? Because lives are at stake. And so we teach things that we want to be remembered with emphasis. And the psalmist is doing exactly the same thing. He says in verse 5, distress comes. Out of my distress, I called on the Lord, and the Lord answered me. I want to emphasize that as much as the steadfast love of the Lord endures forever, we are in a real world. And I want you to remember it when the distress may come. And what are you to remember in that time of distress? But verse 6, the Lord is on my side. I will not fear. What can man do to me? The Lord is on my side. There it is again. As my helper, I shall look in triumph on those who hate me. Now, as believers who have understanding, we recognize that phrase, the Lord is on my side, has been hijacked by men and movements to justify aggression and selfish gain, and we have to just acknowledge that. But having said that a phrase out of the scriptures can be misused is not to take away from us that this is one of the core verses expressing what a covenant God does for his people. I am on your side, particularly to the people of Israel at this time when they are receiving a word after their sin has led them into slavery from which God once released them, now again in exile, in slavery, trying to build a nation again, and to hear God say to rebellious, sinful, backward people who don't even remember their own history, I'm on your side. I'm for you. I am your advocate. I do not want you to forget that. It's the heart of a covenant-keeping God to say, I am yours. I am for you now. Next week, we'll probably have a lot of young people back here going to college again, a lot of young people starting school even this past week. I think of a year ago when the president of Wheaton College, Phil Ryken, a friend of some of you in the room and a friend of Kathy and me, surprised new students and parents with a shocking sermon. The president of Wheaton College, a Christian school, said to students and to parents that because of the pressures of fundraising, which had become so intense, of trying to be a Christian school in an increasingly secular culture, trying to maintain accreditation from secular agencies, trying at the same time to maintain peace in the faculty, dealing with all those issues that he was at the same time dealing with personal issues, he said that the previous semester, not years ago, not way back in his youth, just the previous semester, he had considered taking his own life. That the pressures and the intensity had become so great that he could not take it anymore. He talked about his own parents coming and while he lay on the floor putting their hands on him and praying for him. Of how believers and friends prayed for him. How his wife, because he could not sleep at night, would stay up and read the Psalms to him just to give some respite to his soul so that he could have enough peace that he could sleep. The steadfast love of the Lord endures forever. I am on your side. I am your helper. I will be with you. So that he could sleep. Some of you know those words, those nights. I was hard pressed. The enemy was around me on every side. I couldn't stop thinking of those things. The darkness was closing in. And it's in that distress that the Lord says, not only remember, but I want you to hear with emphasis, with the repetition that makes it sink into your heart, the steadfast love of the Lord endures forever. I am for you. I am on your side. And the depth of that is in verse 7, as the Lord actually uses the word, the Lord is on my side as my helper. I know it's simple words in English, but I want some of you to remember when the first time that word is used in the Bible. Genesis 2 and verse 18, as God looks at Adam and says, it is not good for a man to be alone, and so I will provide a helper who is fit, who is suited for him. An intimate, effectual one to be with him. One who becomes one with him. One who supports and lifts up and is intended to make life good. And what God promised through the marital relationship, he is now saying about himself. I am so for you that closer than a brother, closer than a friend, I come to be your helper with infinite intimacy and care, saying, I'm for you now. So that you remember with emphasis what he says. It's because when distress comes, we have to remember verses 8 and 9. It is better to take refuge, therefore, in the Lord than to trust in man. It is better to take refuge in the Lord than to trust in princes. We hear with such emphasis, the Lord is our advocate, that the Lord is going to endure in his steadfast love. And the reason we have to hear that is because of the contrast in a real world. Danger will come. Verse 10, all nations surrounded me. Verse 11, they surrounded me on every side. Verse 12, they surrounded me like bees. Some of you recognize why the repetition is here, the reality of a world in which you are surrounded by opposition, in which day and night you can't help thinking about it, in which the thoughts and the opposition and the worry is like bees stinging you. You can't get out of your hair. You can't get out of your eye. It's just coming at you all the time. And that reality is stated by the psalmist so clearly. We sing similar things. When I was sinking down, sinking down, sinking down. When I was sinking down under God's righteous frown. Christ Jesus gave his crown. For my soul, for my soul. We just have to repeat it sometimes. Lord, I'm just surrounded. You can't be in a position of responsibility or authority without at times knowing what it means just to be surrounded. Think of the various people who through the ages are singing this psalm to one another in worship. Surely, early on, it was the Israelites who were actually in slavery in Babylon. They have been taken from the promised land because of their rebellion. Their king has been killed. They have been put in lines, the men with fishhooks in their lips, to take them to a foreign land. Now they are entirely surrounded by an enemy who oppresses them, who enslaves them. And they sing, I am surrounded by my enemy. And then finally, when they are released a generation later, they go back and remember to rebuild Jerusalem with Nehemiah. But the nations surround them and mock them and laugh at them and will not help them. Why are you building a wall? Do you think that you measly little Israelites can defend yourself against us? And then later, in the upper room, it is the disciples with the Jewish leaders who are threatening to arrest them and to arrest their leader. And they are saying, we are surrounded. We are surrounded. But no less reality is Jesus himself who leads in the worship song, who actually, can you imagine Jesus saying the words, verse 11, they surrounded me on every side, surrounded me. They surrounded me like bees. Verse 13, I was pushed hard so that I was falling. Oh, Lord, take this cup from me. But not my will, your will be done. I was pushed hard and all the enemy surrounds me. Our hearts somehow know the necessity of not just echoing the goodness, but echoing the reality of the distress. And the psalmist actually allows us to do it. It was so hard. It pushed me hard. But the end of 13 is so beautiful. But the Lord helped me. There's the language of helper again. Even in the midst of the struggle, even in the midst of the pain, the Lord is there to help. He is my helper. He's not waiting for me to get it fixed. He's not waiting for the enemy entirely to, but he's here to help. And that we may need to remember many times, present and future.
2: Heavenly Father, the Holy Spirit inspired those who wrote these scriptures so that we would know your divine nature and your heart of compassion. You wanted people like us in every situation and generation to know your heart and your power to help us. So we pray for that power and that love right now. Assure us of grace that is greater than all our sin and of Christ's power to rescue us from circumstances we can't figure out or control. We ask you to forgive us so that we can live for you. And we ask you to change our hearts so that fear and anger, anxiety and resentment fade into the distance because we are so close to you. Assure us that whatever is troubling us is no surprise to you. We know you now. And we know you've got this. And you've got us in the palm of your hand. We are loved and secure forever. So now we rest our hearts in your heart. In Jesus' name, amen.
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0: Aloha. Welcome to A Chosen Generation with Daryl Skinner, pastor of Calvary Chapel, Pearl Harbor. In Paul's letter to the Romans, he rejoices in the gospel of Jesus Christ, saying, "For I am not ashamed of the gospel of Christ, for it is the power of God to salvation for everyone who believes." We'll dive deep in the wonders of God's amazing mercy and grace as Pastor Daryl Skinner teaches from the book of Romans, next on A Chosen Generation.
1: Romans chapter 1, we're going to take in verses 18 to 32. I call it the devolution of mankind, the devolution of mankind. Paul the Apostle wrote for us in Romans chapter 1, a beautiful discourse of his credentials in God, as well as his the justification by faith. He says, "The just shall live by faith." And that's very important for us to realize this. We live by faith in the Son of God and Him only. We're not part of a religious system. We're part of a relationship with Jesus Christ. That's who we are, and that's what we do. That's who we believe in, and He's the one that will guide us and lead us and help us in all things of life as we trust in Him and we pray through Him. Jesus said, "If you ask anything in my name, I will do it, that the Father may be glorified in the Son." So thus we pray to Him and through Him to our Heavenly Father, and God will bless us. So it says here in verse 16, "For I am not ashamed of the gospel of Christ, for it is the power of God to salvation, and for everyone who believes, for the Jew first and also for the Greek. For in it the righteousness of God is revealed from faith to faith, as it is written, 'The just shall live by faith.'" This righteousness of God is revealed in whom? Jesus Christ. As we come to faith in Him, as asking Him to be our Lord and our Savior, we're born again of the Holy Spirit. We're now clothed in the righteousness of Christ. God sees you in His righteousness, not in your sinfulness. Praise the Lord. And thus we can go to a righteous heaven because Jesus will take us there. But then Paul turns the corner and he talks about the whole world being guilty. Guilty of sin. Everybody is guilty. There's none righteous, no, not one, the Bible declares. For all have sinned and fallen short of the glory of God. Amen?

0: So we find this: for the wrath of God is revealed from heaven, the wrath of God is revealed from heaven against all ungodliness and unrighteousness of men who suppress the truth in unrighteousness. In this particular passage, I want to talk to you about four steps to the devolution of mankind, the devolution of mankind. Step number one, we have the conscious rebellion in verses 18 and 19. Conscious rebellion. In step number two, we're going to find in verse 20, there's a creation rejection. In verses 21 to 23, there's going to be a cranial corruption. And then in step four is going to be verses 24 to 32, a carnal contamination. So let's begin with step number one, a conscious rebellion, verses 18 and 19. For the wrath of God is revealed from heaven against all ungodliness. Those who do not want to believe in God, they're going to rebel against God. They don't want to have God in their life. And unrighteousness, they don't want to live according to God's moral ways. They don't want to live according to his virtues and integrity and righteousness. He says, and unrighteousness of men, that is all ungodliness and all unrighteousness of men who suppress the truth and unrighteousness. They're going to suppress the truth. They don't want the truth to get out about God. They want to tell you the fairy tale of evolution, that you came from a little slime, some amino acids in the ocean, you know, they mixed together and then became this slime that came out of the ocean, you know, this beast came out of the ocean, then it grew legs, and then it walked, and then pretty soon it became a monkey, and pretty soon it all became us through billions and billions and billions of years, you know, quite so. And they give us these lies. I remember the guy Huxley. He was a devout atheist and a teacher of, proclaimer of evolutionism and of evolution. And there he was interviewed. He says, why do you guys cling to this so much and reject God? He goes, well, if there really is a God, then we all have to change our ways. We don't want to change our ways because we love our immoralities. I'm paraphrasing a bit, but that's basically what he said. In other words, we've got to propagate this, what we think is our truth, which is actually a deception and lie, to eliminate the other. But you can't eliminate God. It's impossible to eliminate God. Then he says this. He says, because what may be known of God is manifest in them, for God has shown it to them. God has shown it to them. It's manifest in us. Everyone knows the existence of a creator. He created us. You can believe what you want, but no matter what, there's a creator. Pride is in the heart, is at the heart of mankind's conscious rebellion. Pride. An unwillingness to admit that one is wrong, that he or she has sin in their heart, mind, soul, and spirit. We're not basically good, but rather the Bible declares we're basically evil. This is a great misconception amongst humanity. Oh, we're just really good people. We're all good, but just people grew up in a wrong environment. No, they choose the evil because they want to be evil. They choose wickedness because they want to be wicked. Jeremiah 17, 9 to 10 tells us the truth. The heart is deceitful above all things, and what's it say? Desperately wicked. Desperately wicked. Who can know it? I, the Lord, search the heart. I test the mind, even to give every man according to his ways, according to the fruit of his doings. You're going to reap what you sow. If you want to live in immorality, you may get some type of venereal disease, sexually transmitted disease, for a lifetime. You don't want to do that. We need help. We need a transformation. How do we get the transformation? It only comes through Jesus Christ. I want to not be controlled by evil. You can do good, you can do evil, but you still got that evilness within you. It becomes habitual evilness. And it seems like the older we get, the worse we get in our evilness or our immoralities because we keep wanting to satisfy our flesh. When we're little ones, we may tell a lie, we may take something, we won't share and so forth. But as we get older, we engage ourselves in all kinds of evil propensities and we become more and more wicked. And some people become very, very wicked. You ever ask yourself, how does a serial killer become a serial killer? Because their conscience has been completely cauterized. The Bible says your conscience can be seared with a hot iron. It's nothing but scar tissue. They have no conscience whatsoever. They become very, very evil and wicked. We're killing people. It bothers them. In fact, it becomes a form of entertainment for them and a conquest for them, which is viciously evil. And God will take care of them one glorious day in their judgment. But Jesus tells us the way to be transformed, to have a victory over the evilness that's within us so that we become people that are doing good things and righteous things in life. He says to Nicodemus, the religious man, you must be born again. You must be born again. We need the power of the Holy Spirit to supernaturally change us. This is the work of God within us. We receive the Holy Spirit, and he supernaturally tells us what is evil, what is wicked, what's immoral, and then he begins to give us the victories over those sinful practices and traits. Because why? God loves you. God doesn't want you to reap what you sow. He wants you to change what you're going to sow so that you will reap goodness and righteousness and truth all the time. He wants us to bear the fruit of the Spirit, not the fruit of wickedness, not the fruit of the world, not the fruit of the flesh. He wants us to bear the fruit of the Spirit, which is love and joy and peace, meekness, temperance, faithfulness, gentleness, self-control, righteousness, goodness, and truth. He wants us, this is the fruit that we are to produce. These are our goals in life, to be that type of individual, because God wants us to be that type of individual, and we want to love God with all of our heart, mind, soul, and strength. So we want to be born again, as Jesus declared, that which is flesh, but that which is spirit is spirit. You must be born again. That's our message as Christians. We need to hear that message all the time, coming from us to others in this world. Even to those that are religious and not living according to the Word of God, we realize they're just religious, they're not saved. We must be bold believers and we must be loving believers, but we must have our speech seasoned with salt. We must tell the truth to people about this life and the life after thereof. That, hey, you're going to go to heaven, this is how you do it. You come to Christ. He's the way, the truth, the life. No man comes to the Father except through him. Or you're going to go to hell because you'll reject Jesus Christ. If you start talking to somebody and they have no clue what it means to be born again, just ask them, do you know what it is to be born again? That tells you the whole story. If they don't know what it is to be born again, then now you realize they're not saved. They can be religious, but they're not saved, just like Nicodemus. And thus we need to explain to them, you've got to give your heart to Jesus Christ. Well, I believe in Jesus. No, you've got to give your heart to Jesus Christ. It's 18 inches between heaven and hell. 18 inches from the brain to the heart. You've got to give your heart to Jesus Christ. You don't want to go to hell. And they may argue with you, and they fight with you, but you got to hold your ground. You have to hold your ground always. Now there's some type of thing going on the internet that hell is not eternal, that you just get annihilated. Well, that's doctrine of Seventh-day Adventism. That's doctrine of Jehovah's Witnesses. The Bible says hell is an eternal place. It's a lake of fire where the worm dieth not. Why does Jesus say the worm dieth not? Because it's an eternal place with an eternal judgment. So don't let anybody lie to you about this. I think one of the folks is, I haven't watched the video yet, I need to watch it, but someone's out there saying this, that was a very respected Christian apologist, and he's gone. He seems like he's going the wrong way. See, here's the problem. Problem is this. People will say, how can a loving God send someone into torment forever? Because the people that go to hell will never change. They will always cry out, crucify him, crucify him. They will always rebel against God. That's their nature. That's who they are. And they don't want to change. That's reality. When the rich man was thrown into Hades, did he repent? No, all he said was, send me or send Lazarus. He says, send Lazarus back to tell my brothers about this place. But he didn't say, I'm sorry for what I've done. Please forgive me. No, there was no repentance in this man's heart. He's evil through and through, and he doesn't want to change. He followed the god of this world to the nth degree, to death. And he will follow the devil and the fallen angels all the way to where they're going to be. Their destiny is found, and their destiny is hell, the lake of fire. That's what Jesus said. This is what Jesus said. This is not my words. So let's get rid of this mumbo-jumbo, sloppy agape stuff. How could a God love you? He knows the hearts of people. He knows they're never going to change. They will always want to fight against him forever and ever and ever, just like the devil does. Do you not think the devil's read the book of Revelation? He knows what it says about his destiny. But does he stop? He's never going to stop. He will always rebel against God. Because he so desires to be God, he is so full of pride in himself, he's an absolute narcissist, if you will, and he's never going to change. We have to realize this, and people are like this. They don't want God in their life in this life, and they don't want God in the afterlife. They will never want God. So let's stop this mumbo jumbo about how could a loving God. God knows all things, and he is just. He knows far more about people than we do. He knows all things about everyone. If it says that God is not willing that any should perish, but all would come to repentance, that is truly his heart. But if people don't want to come to repentance from unbelief to belief, from turning from sins to turning to the Savior, he paid the ultimate price. Remember this. He paid the ultimate price for our sins. He himself went to the cross for us. What is Jesus' name, title? Emmanuel, God with us. God went to the cross and died for us. We must always realize this, and don't be deceived by this deception of the devil. People aren't going to be tormented in hell forever. They are. Jesus says it's a place of weeping, wailing, gnashing of teeth, where the worm dieth not. It's an everlasting punishment. It says so in Jude, that the angels that rebelled against God back there in Genesis 6, they're going to be cast into an everlasting torment, an everlasting punishment. And so will all people. Once a man dies, the Bible says, then comes the judgment according to Hebrews. I share this with you with great passion because there's great deceptions floating through the body of Christ. We must defeat them and knock them down by the power of God, by the word of God. Without Christ, salvation will face God's wrath from heaven due to our ungodliness. Ungodliness, that is our lack of reverence for, devotion to, and worship of the true God, our Creator. This would include our defiance of the first four commandments of the Ten Commandments in Exodus 20. What do the first four commandments read? How do they read? Commandment number one, you shall have no other gods before me, and that includes yourself. That includes other religions and their gods. The multiplicity of gods that have existed throughout our world. The Bible says when you worship an idol, you're actually worshiping a demon. And that demon represents some form of a god and religious worship. Commandment number two, you shall not make for yourself a carved image and bow before it. This is idolatry. You don't bow before the statue of Mary. You don't bow before a statue of Jesus. These are statues. That's a religious idolatry. They that worship God must worship him in what? Spirit and in truth. You're born again of the Spirit of truth. Jesus says, I'll not leave you as orphans, but I will send the Helper. The Spirit of truth will come into you, and he will lead you into all truth. He will testify of me. We don't bow before images. We don't put on good luck charms. Like if you put a cross around you as a testimony of your witness of Christ, that's fine. But if he's going to protect you, that you put it on, that's idolatry. Mormons like to have this holy underwear, a holy undergarment that they wear, thinking they're going to be protected. That's idolatry. You're putting faith in underwear. Are you kidding me? Our faith is in the Lord Jesus Christ, period. Nothing else. Not a statue of Mary praying to Mary and so forth. Jesus never taught us to pray to Mary. We're to pray to him. If you ask anything in my name, he never said Mary's name. Commandment number three, you shall not take the name of the Lord your God in vain. No cursing with the Lord's name, using Jesus' name or God, asking God to do certain things to certain things. You don't do that. And it's funny, it's interesting, I should say. I wasn't much of a guy that would swear with God's name, but I did occasionally. I'm talking about before I was saved. Because, I don't know, I just something in me said that's not a good thing to say. But I did occasionally, right? And then when you get saved, it's like, why was I saying that? Why was I? I love what I read one time. He goes, the writer says, you know what? Why do we swear in Jesus' name? But we don't swear in the name of Buddha. We don't swear in the name of Muhammad. Someone hits their finger with a hammer. They go, oh, Buddha, Buddha, Buddha. No, they always use Jesus' name, right? Why is that? Because Satan wants to take the greatest name of all, put it to the lowest name of all, that we use it as just another swear word, where we need to honor him and love him and serve him. Amen? He is the greatest of all. He is the Son of God who died for our sins, who loves us and cherishes us. Remember to keep the Sabbath day. Remember the Sabbath day to keep it holy. Remember that the Sabbath now for us is every single day. We've come into the rest of Christ. What do I mean? We worship God 365 days a year. 365 days. Not just on Saturdays. Remember, this is written to the Jewish people, not just on Saturdays. They were called to worship on Saturdays to separate them from other religious systems. And God knew that they would work 7 days a week. He didn't want them to work 7 days a week. So he says, work 6 days, and then the seventh one, rest. For us, we gather and we worship God as a fellowship, on Sundays. Why? Because that's what the early church did in the book of Acts. They celebrated the resurrection of the Lord Jesus Christ. And yes, we need a day of rest. It's healthy for your body. The Sabbath was made for us, not us for the Sabbath, and so forth. We need the rest in our body. We worship God each and every day. And it's very important that you just take a break from life and just relax and enjoy your life. I think Charlie Kirk just came out with a new book called Stop in the Name of God. He's talking about people taking a break in life because we get so caught up in so many things. Even as Christians, we need to take a break and just rest in the Lord Jesus that one day of the week. And of course, we worship him every day of the week. But we're not required to worship on Saturdays. Paul writes about that. Let no one judge you in new moons, in feasts, or on the for Sabbaths. He says that in Colossians, I think it's 2:16 or 17, right in there. If I've got that right, it could be 3. Anyway, it's in Colossians 2 or 3. So then we find God's wrath will come against us because of our unrighteousness, ungodliness, and unrighteousness. Unrighteousness coincides with the last 6 commandments. Commandment number 5, honor your father and mother. The Bible says in the last days that there'll be a great dishonoring of parents. It says in Timothy. And then it says, thou shalt not murder. That's not speaking of, you might read in one translation, it says, thou shalt not kill. And sometimes people get confused. Well, then I shouldn't be in the military. I shouldn't be a police officer because I might have to kill somebody. Well, it's talking about directly wanting to murder somebody for what you can get from them or because you just don't like them. But to defend ourselves as a nation or defend ourselves as police officers or defend ourselves individually against someone who's wicked and evil wants to kill our family, you have every right to kill them. If you have to. But we're not going to go out and murder others. That's the proper Hebrew definition. Commandment number 7, you shall not commit adultery. You're not going to be married and then having sex with a woman with a man with a woman, so forth, wife, and so forth. So he says, you shall not commit adultery, which also includes all other kinds of sexual immoralities, too, that the Bible speaks about. You have to have sex before marriage. You're not to have homosexuality. We'll talk about that in a moment. As well as bestiality and on we can go. You shall not commit adultery. You shall not steal. You're not to be a thief. Commandment number 9, you shall not bear false witness. You're not to be a big fat liar. Your pants are in fire. Amen. And commandment number 10, you shall not covet, wanting things of this world or your neighbor's things and so on and so forth. That's what we're not to do. So these are the Ten Commandments given basically to Israel, but it's really the Ten Commandments for all humanity because they're beautiful to follow and live by, and they'll be great because you please the heart of God. We are told that unrighteous men will suppress the truth of godliness and righteousness. Jesus explains this concept. In the Gospel according to John, we read chapter 3, verses 16 to 21. You can turn there, look at the projector, because I put it in our notes. Jesus says, John 3:16, famous passage, for God so loved the world that he gave his only begotten Son, that whoever believes in him should not perish, but have everlasting life. For God did not send his Son into the world to condemn the world, but that the world through him might be saved. That's his goal. Then it says, Jesus said, he who believes in him, in God and himself, is not condemned. But he who does not believe is condemned already, because he has not believed in the name of the only begotten Son of God. The word begotten again is unique one and so forth as you translate it from the Greek language. The one and only unique Son of God. And this is the condemnation, that the light has come into the world and men loved darkness rather than light. Because their deeds were what? Evil. evil deeds. They love their evil deeds. They love their immoralities. They love rebelling against God's ways. For everyone practicing evil hates the light and does not come to the light, lest his deeds should be exposed. But he who does the truth comes to the light, that his deeds may be clearly seen, that they have been done in God. You come to the truth, who's Jesus? I am the way, the truth, and life. Amen? You come to his lifestyle, his ways of living, his purity, his holiness, and you follow his ways, and you're going to be a blessed person. You come to the light. He is the light of the world, and now you are a light to the world. But the condemnation is because men love darkness, and that darkness they love evil. They love evil. In verse 19, we follow up. He says, because what may be known of God is manifest in them, for God has shown it to them. Verse 19, we're given two infallible proofs of God. Two infallible proofs of God. Number one, what is known of God is manifest in us. What is known of God is manifested in us. We have a spirit. We have life. We have a conscience. The law of God has been written in our hearts. When you tell a lie, you know you've done wrong. When you steal, you know you've done wrong. That's the conscience of God within us. And we have this life that is, we're able to breathe, we're able to think, we're able to reason, we're able to worship, we're able to sing. We have a soul. We have a spirit, soul, and body. And it's all working as who we are as an individual. I always say this at funerals. I say it all the time. I've said it many times in just preaching. There's three great questions that everyone asks themselves in life. Number one, how did I get here? Number two, why am I here? Number three, where am I going when I die? If you can memorize that, it gives you a great opportunity to share with people. So how do you believe we got here? I believe in evolution. Okay, now you know the direction. I believe aliens seeded us on planet Earth. Okay, now you know the direction. What are you going to have to contend with? What you're going to deal with? Because we're to contend for the faith, right? And you're going to tell them the truth that no, you have a creator named God. He loves you. His son died for you. He wants to save you. Why are we here? Because we were made to have a relationship with our creator God, with his son Jesus Christ, which they're all involved in creation, by the way. And thirdly, where am I going when I die? Well, the Bible declares you're going to go to heaven or you're going to go to hell. Where do you want to go? Well, I don't believe in heaven and hell. Well, that's your problem. That's a big problem. You're like going to Vegas as a gambler. And I guarantee you, most people lose money at Las Vegas. They keep going back to Las Vegas, keep going back to Las Vegas. They're going to lose their money. They're going to lose their shirt. They're going to lose their car. They're going to lose their family, lose everything. You know what? But when you come to Christ, you've lost your sins, and now you have a new life in Jesus Christ. You have a new life in Jesus Christ, and guaranteed you're going to heaven. So don't gamble with your soul. Come to Christ for salvation right now. You must be born again.
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8: 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Let's listen in as Pastor Scott Custer shares God's word with us in the first part of a message entitled 38 Wonders Number 17, God Gives Me to Christ.
7: Happy New Year, International. Good to see you all. Haole makahiki ho. Not like last year when I said who, and some of you just went, oh, that was awful. So I'm learning. Welcome. Glad to have you here with us today. As you said, my name is Scott. I'm the lead pastor at International. Thanks for choosing to worship with us this morning, this first Sunday in 2018. A couple of weeks ago, my wife Fiona and I, we were having dinner with some friends, and Fiona asked them a question. She said, so are you guys December 31st people or January 1st people? I'm like, huh, that's a really interesting question. I've never heard her ask it before. I've never heard it quite said that way. Are you a December 31st person? Meaning, do you like to look back at the year? And you like to take inventory of what's happened? Thankful for the things that went well, maybe, you know, celebrate the successes or mourn the disappointments? Or are you a January 1st person? Do you like to look ahead, the clean slate, forget the past, look at what's coming, set the goals and the expectations and the hopes toward the future? Are you a January 1st person or a December 31st? That's actually my question. What do you find you have a preference? How many of you would say you prefer to actually look back and take inventory? December 31st people. A few of you. How many of you are January 1st people? You like to look at what's ahead. Yeah. There's nothing wrong or right about one or the other. I'm more of a January 1st person myself, but my wife's a 31st. She likes to celebrate that she made it through another year, in her words. But one's not more right, right? That's just a personality preference. Some of us like to look back, some of us like to look forward. But no matter which direction you look, there's a danger. There's a danger that's inherent in either direction. Whether you're someone who likes to look back at what you've done or look ahead at what you plan to do, the danger is this. We can be obsessed with what we do. We can become obsessed with our performance. And it's very easy to cross a line where we start to base our identity on what we have done in 2017 or on what we plan to do in 2018. Right now, there's nothing wrong with it. There's nothing wrong with taking inventory of the past. There's nothing wrong with making goals for the future. But there is a line that we can cross where our identity can easily get wrapped up in our accomplishments, either past or future. Are you defining yourself by your successes? Or the flip side, are you labeling yourself by your failures? Maybe some of you this morning or this past week, you've looked back at 2017 and you can't shake this feeling that God's mad at you because you screwed up this year. Because 2017 didn't go as you had planned. You did a lot of things wrong in 2017. There's a lot of good things you left undone in 2017. Maybe God's mad at you for that. You can't shake this feeling that you yell at your kids too much. You waste too much time and too much energy and too much money on things. Or you've sinned in a myriad of ways, and maybe you're coming into this new year looking back wondering, is God done with me? Have I just about used up my rope? Or maybe you're looking ahead to 2018, and you have this positive feeling that, you know what? Man, I've got some great plans for 2018. God must be really happy with me because of the plans I have for 2018. He must like you a little bit more because of your new Bible reading plan, right? A lot of Genesis 1:1 readers out there today or this past week. Maybe God's happier with you because you've got this new exercise regimen. Maybe he's happier with you because you've set some financial goals, some financial stewardship goals, or, you know, that whole 30 eating plan that you're doing. That there's something in us as we look toward the future, we set goals. Sometimes, again, nothing wrong with setting goals, but sometimes we do it for the reason of proving to God that we belong. We're trying to prove to God that we are worth something, that we have value because of what we can accomplish and what we promise we're going to accomplish. Now, I'll be the first to admit, at times I am both of these. I look back, base my identity on what I've done or haven't done, or I look to the future, be like, God, I promise I won't do it again. 2018, new year, until I do it again. I think there's a lot of us who think that putting our faith in Jesus is like signing up for a soccer team, signing up for a tryout. Like we come to God by faith in Jesus, and God says, okay, fine, you can join the tryouts. But I'm just telling you now, there's only a limited spots on God's team, and Coach Jesus over here is going to put you through the ringer. He's going to put you through drills. And if you can't hack it, there's not room for you on the team. Jesus only wants winners. Jesus only wants top performers. And if you can't cut it, you'll get cut. So we often see our place with God. We see our position in his family. We see our spot on the team as something we have to keep earning over and over and over again because we're in jeopardy of losing it. But my friends, that is not how salvation works. Even though that's a lie I am tempted to believe, the truth is that salvation isn't about your works. Salvation can't be earned. God's favor cannot be bought with good behavior. This isn't a new belief. It's existed for a long time. Even back in Jesus' day, most Jews believed that God had given them the law through Moses, and that if they could just keep the law well enough, If they could keep the rules well enough, then God would be happy with them. Then he would accept them again, and he would set up his kingdom with them forever. Now, within Israel, which generally felt that way, there was a particularly devout group of people called the Pharisees. Now, the Pharisees were the ones who were particularly motivated to obey every single commandment in the Old Testament to make sure that they didn't break that one. They're like, hey, we should probably put some extra ones around it so we don't even get close to that one. They were going to outgood everybody else just in case God's grading on a curve. Never know. So the Pharisees thought that they could keep the rules well enough to earn God's salvation. If they could be good enough, and if they could convince enough other Israelites to be good enough, then surely God would restore Israel to a position of national prominence again. Surely good behavior would save them. Jesus was constantly getting into it with the Pharisees. He drove them nuts. You see, Jesus came along, and Jesus didn't teach that good people were saved. In fact, he taught just the opposite. Jesus came along saying that good people don't earn anything from God. In fact, God wants to give people not just what they deserve. God wants to give people what they don't deserve. God wants to give people a reward that they haven't earned. And they just couldn't handle that. Jesus came claiming to be God in the flesh. And as God, he is the authority on what is right and what is wrong and what is good enough. Right? What is good enough to please God? Jesus came and he told them, all right, you want to know what the bar is? Here's the bar. Jesus didn't just come along and set the bar, though. Jesus took the bar and he raised it to an impossible level. During his most famous sermon, Jesus said to the crowd in Matthew 5:20, he said, for I tell you that unless your righteousness, your good deeds, your goodness, unless it surpasses that of the Pharisees and the teachers of the law, you will certainly not enter the kingdom of heaven. What? I mean, if the Pharisees, the ones who do the most good, aren't going to get in, well, Jesus, who has a chance? Jesus didn't stop there. He made it even harder. Matthew 5, 27 and 28, a few verses later, same sermon, he says, you've heard that it was said, do not commit adultery. Well, yeah, that's in the Ten Commandments. They'd heard of that one. But now he's going to raise the bar on what it means to obey that commandment. But I tell you that anyone who looks at a woman lustfully has already committed adultery with her in his heart. Well, that's not fair. At least it's not reasonable. Right? I mean, Jesus, if this is the standard, then we have but one tragic conclusion to make. No one is good enough to earn salvation. No one can reach God by being good. No one is good enough, not you, and especially not me. Because we have failed to keep God's perfect standard of goodness. We have done wrong things and we have left good things undone. The Bible calls this sin. And for the Christian worldview, sin is the problem. Sin is what is wrong with us. Sin is what is wrong with the world around us. That we have sinned, we have rebelled against God, and that has left us separated from him. And God tells us, hey, there's a penalty, a just retribution that comes for sinning. The penalty for our sin, for our rebellion, for our failures is death. Romans 6:23 says the wages of sin is death. Well, when you reject the author and giver of life, what are you automatically choosing? Death. And that death is everywhere because sin is everywhere. It's in everything. It's in everyone. All of our works, everything we do is at least tainted by sin. So as sinners, with everything we do is tainted by sin, how could that sin possibly save us? How could any work that's tainted by sin possibly be good enough for God to impress him, to win him, to motivate him, to save us. Now, as sinners, as fallen human beings, Scripture says we are hopelessly lost. We are stuck in our sin. Everything we say, do, think, and are is at least tainted by sin. Romans 3:23 says, all have sinned, and therefore all fall short of the glory of God. We can't be good enough. We cannot earn salvation. We are all lost. There's no hope. Happy New Year. I hope you guys have a good time. It's kind of some bummer news. What? This isn't very happy. Sin isn't very happy. The bad news is that we are not that great. And we cannot be good enough. And to understand salvation, we have to understand first this, that our sin prevents us from earning it. No one is good enough to earn salvation. 10 million good deeds cannot outweigh even one bad deed, any more than a spiderweb can stop a falling rock. We cannot save ourselves. Though every religion in the world will tell you otherwise, every other worldview believes that we humans can solve our sin problem. We just need to be good enough. We just need better behavior. And then we'll be okay. We'll be saved. God's word has a much more troubling message. No, you can't. No amount of good can overcome sin. We cannot be good enough, or we can do enough good. We can't save ourselves. Which leads us to this realization that if we cannot save ourselves, then we need saving. Right? We need to be saved from the outside, externally. You and I need to be saved by someone else. Rescue must come from outside of fallen humanity because we cannot save ourselves. So we need saving. God knew this. And so God sent us a Savior. That Savior is Jesus Christ, the Son of God. And that's why we celebrate Christmas, which just happened, because that is when our Savior Jesus was born. And Jesus knew this is why he came. In Luke 19:10, he says as much. He says, the Son of Man, referring to himself, came for this reason, to seek and to save the lost. See, God knows we can't save ourselves. God knows we are hopelessly lost. God knows our sin far better than we even understand our own sin. He knows that there is no one righteous, not even one. As Romans 3:10 says, and God knew that our biggest problem was sin. A drowning person cannot rescue themselves. Rescue had to come outside. Salvation was going to take divine action on his part to save us from our sins. So Jesus came knowing our problem, and he himself became our solution. Jesus came to seek and save the lost. He came to rescue us from sin and death in perhaps the most shocking way. He became sin for us, and he experienced death on our behalf, the death that was ours. He took our sin upon himself. He died in our place on the cross. He shed his innocent blood in order to bear the penalty for our sin. That's what he means when he says he came to seek and save the lost. And apart from Jesus coming to do that, we would stay lost. We would drown in our sin because we need saving. And our gracious God sent us a Savior. The theologian D.A. Carson teaches at a seminary in Chicago. He perfectly sums up what I've tried to say so far. I've used this quote before, so it might sound familiar to you, but I love it, so I'm going to do it again. He wrote this. He wrote, if God had perceived that our greatest need was economic, he would have sent us an economist. If he had perceived that our greatest need was entertainment, he would have sent us a comedian or an artist. If he had perceived that our greatest need was political stability, he would have sent us a politician. If God had perceived our greatest need was health, he would have sent us a doctor. But God perceived that our greatest need involved our sin. our alienation from him, our profound rebellion, our death. And so he sent us a Savior. We needed saving, so God sent us a Savior. We did not earn Christ. Therefore, we do not earn anything from Christ. Christ was sent as a gift to us. Therefore, the salvation that comes through him is also a gift. It's not something that is earned. Salvation comes when we put our faith alone in Christ alone. When we believe that he is the Son of God, and when he died on the cross, he paid for our sins. Anyone who believes that, anyone who trusts that to be true, is saved. And that is a gift of God. Salvation is a gift. And it's not just, it is a gift in terms of it's one thing that you receive. You are instantly saved the moment you put your faith in Christ. But salvation is also a multidimensional gift. I like to say that salvation is like a beautiful, precious diamond. It is a singular thing, a beautiful entity, amazingly valuable to behold. But when you take that diamond and you put it under light and you look at it with some kind of microscope, oh boy. A diamond really comes alive. It starts to show and shine, and you see all kinds of new facets and colors and cuts and clarity. Carat, that's the other fourth C. You see all that stuff when you got light in a microscope. How much more marvelous is salvation than a diamond? And the moment you first believe, you are saved. You receive this gift of salvation. But do we fully understand all the ramifications of that? All the facets, all the ways in which salvation works and shines and causes great change in our lives and in our world? We probably don't know all that. I know I don't, but I want to. And I hope you do too. I think we should try to understand this diamond, this gift of salvation. Because for one, God has given it to us to enjoy. And can't really enjoy something you don't understand. It's like never reading the instructions or getting a toy and just leaving it in the box. No, we should understand this gift of salvation. And also, Jesus has called us to take the news of this gift to our friends and to our neighbors and to seek and save the lost. So that's why last year we began studying the topic of salvation in our series, 38 Wonders in One Moment. And we took a break from it in the fall, but we are coming back to it. We're going to pick up where we left off. For those of you who are newer, have maybe missed some of this, or even just as a reminder, we call it 38 Wonders in One Moment because as we searched the scriptures, we kind of found with some lists and things of others that there's 38 things that God gives to us the moment we believe. And I might wonder, why not 37? Why not 39? Why 38? We had to stop counting at some point. I'm sure there's something we missed, and if you find it, let me know, and maybe we'll do another sermon on that one. But there are at least 38 different aspects to the gift of salvation that we have been given. There's 38 different sparkles, 38 different cuts that make salvation shine in bright and amazing and ginormous ways. It's life-changing. It's cosmos-altering. There are 38 divine realities, 38 things that are true about you the moment you believe in Christ. Now, you may remember from last year that there are five statements that are true about every single one of the 38 wonders, right? All of these wonders have five things in common. This will sound familiar to some of you, but I want to go ahead and just to refresh our memory, remind us of what those are. First of all, these 38 riches are not experienced as feelings. You're not always going to feel justified. You're not always going to feel adopted. You're not always going to feel glorified. But these do not rest on our feelings. They rest on the testimony of God's word. The truth is in what God says, not in what we feel. Secondly, these wonders are not progressive, meaning these are not things we grow in. These aren't gifts that we get more of over time. Each of these realities are fully ours the moment we trust in Christ. For example, my daughter is my daughter. She was my daughter the instant she came to life. She doesn't become more my daughter over time. She already fully is that. Thirdly, these wonders are not related to human merit. That's what we've been talking about so far. These gifts are based solely on the merit of the Son of God, and they are as abiding as the merit on which they rest. Christ won it, not us. We sinful humans can't take one step in the direction of our own redemption. We, who are of time, could not possibly plan and execute a salvation that goes beyond time and eternity. For our salvation to be eternal, it has to come from outside of us. It comes from the Son of God. Fourthly, these riches are eternal, which means they're never going to end. You're not going to lose them. These are divinely distributed. They are divinely sustained. Jesus never changes. So the wonders that he produces in our life, they are not going to change either. Now, our understanding of these gifts may change. Our realization or experience of these may fluctuate from day to day. But these don't change. These 38 realities are facts of salvation that do not change. And finally, these riches are known only by revelation. You can't imagine this stuff. You can't make it up. It only comes from God's communication to us. They're grounded in the scripture. So these are the five statements that are true about all 38 wonders. And these five statements remind us, and they help drive the point home, that salvation really is this multidimensional gift. It comes to you in a moment, but it's going to take a lifetime to unpack it and to understand it and experience it. Now, there are lots of Christians who believe salvation is a gift. But I think while many wouldn't say it this way, I think there's often an underlying assumption, an underlying feeling for a lot of Christians that go, yeah, salvation's a gift at the beginning. It starts off as a gift, but then it kind of changes into something a little bit different. It starts off as free, but then you have to pay to play. Like the soccer tryout. Yeah, it's a free opportunity for all, but after you've been let in the gates, then you need to prove yourself. For many people, salvation starts off as a free gift, as good news, but then it becomes bad news. Then it turns into this burdensome work that you have to produce. So back to what I talked about earlier, that's why we often become obsessed with our performance. We feel like we need to prove our value to God over and over again. I gotta keep earning my spot. I gotta keep showing God that I'm serious, that I'm doing this, and I'm gonna keep doing it, and I'm good, and he's lucky that he picked me.
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7: What can our students expect at the university? 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
8: And often me and the professor and everyone else in the class, you know, often we had some very lengthy, intense discussions on some of the things that we were discussing there. Many students in the science class, you know, my wife is a medical doctor, and so she talks about, you know, in her chemistry class, the professor opened up and said, you know, if you believe in a God, you're going to have trouble in my class because Darwinism is the philosophy here, and Darwinism, we build our science on the facts of Darwinism. If you don't accept Darwinism, then you're going to have a lot of problems in my class and to the rest of the science classes here at the university. So you might face a professor openly hostile like that, or others just, you maybe more subtle about it, but you just kind of sense that kind of antagonism there on the university campus. And that's because you're in an educational system built on the naturalist worldview that often sees Christianity or religion as something for the weak, something that's even dangerous, that's got to really be stomped out. Now, as a result of being built on the naturalist worldview, these are some of the dominant ideas on the university campus that you're going to run into. And if you buy into them fully, it can have a really corrosive effect on your faith. First, of course, is Darwinism. You know, Darwinism teaches that the origin of life and the diversity of life is the result of natural causes. There is no divine intelligence that created life or that is responsible for the design and the diversity of life that we see here. So there is no God. And so the belief in a God or intelligent creator, therefore, must be extinguished. So Darwinism is the dominant philosophy, not only in the sciences, but you'll see it carry over in the other arenas that you're going to study as well. Those of you going into psychology, sociology, economics, history, and others. The Darwin's philosophy is one of those overarching stories or meta-narratives we call, all right, meta-narrative or overarching stories, okay, that often guides these academic fields. Next, there's humanism. You know, if there is no God, then man is the measure of all things. And if there is no God, then truth is created by man. Man

0: is the measure of truth, and there is no law above man, so man determines right and wrong. And you end up in moral relativism. Salvation is in our hands. Man must save himself. Therefore, eternal life is found in the sciences. We're going to find a way to cure all disease, and through genetic engineering and medical technology and other, we're going to have eternal life. And through proper teaching in philosophy, you know, getting rid of religion and getting everyone trained in the right philosophy and right economic system, we're going to bring peace to the world, kind of thing. So salvation is in our hands. And religion or belief in God is something for the weak and needs to be eliminated, all right? So that's basically humanism. That leads us to another dominant idea I briefly mentioned, the relativism of truth. Truth doesn't originate with God. If there is no God, truth originates with man. Truth is created then by a culture or an individual. And that's what our modern philosophy classes teach. Truth is not outside of us and we discover it and conform to it. You know, what's taught at the university now is called postmodern or continental philosophy. And that teaches that truth is created in the mind and reality conforms to the truth that we create. That's the whole transgender debate. Am I what my biological, physical design says I am? Or am I what I think I am? If I'm biologically male but I think I'm a woman, then reality conforms to the image that I have created in my mind. All right? And that's what modern philosophy teaches. And that's why philosophy, you know, modern philosophy has gone wrong. That's why a lot of our young people take philosophy 101. They come out really twisted in their thinking. They're given a new definition of truth. So truth is relative. There's no God. Therefore, there cannot be a word of God or a son of God. Truth is relative, created by the culture or the individual. And that leads to the next dominant idea of moral relativism. There's no absolute or universal moral law that everyone is under. It's the individual or the cultural group that determines right and wrong. And that's what you're seeing in the United States today, right? If there is no universal moral law that we are under, how do we determine right from wrong? Well, it's the group that is the strongest, the most dominant. Might makes right. All right? And that's when then a nation divides into what we call tribal warfare. Each group trying to determine or gain its dominant position so they can determine what's right and what's wrong. If there is no universal moral law that we are agreed to, that we know that we are under, if there is no God, there's no universal moral law of God. We each determine right and wrong, and then the one who's in power is going to determine right and wrong. Might makes right, and you're going to end up in tribal warfare, and that's the decline of a civilization and the fall of a nation. Right? So moral relativism. So you'll see things being taught like homosexuality is normal. In fact, you should experiment with the gay community. Transgenderism is normal. If there is no universal moral law of God, then pretty much man, each individual or culture determines right and wrong. So moral relativism is an ideology dominant on the university campus. Religious pluralism. Religious pluralism teaches that all religions are equally valid and true, and therefore Christianity is dangerous because it claims that it is true and that others are false. So that's one of the reasons people on the university campus see Christianity as not only wrong, but that it is a dangerous and, quote, intolerant religion, and one that is the cause for so much hostility and wars on the university campus and around the world. And then another dominant idea you're going to see is that the naturalist understanding of human nature. Man is only a material being. So man is basically good. We're simply complex animals. And therefore, you know, we're basically good or we're neutral. It's outer factors that make us bad. This concept of human sinfulness, then, is absent. And you'll see what you're seeing played out today, that really there are no differences between men and women, nor are there, defined roles for the sexes. And so that's why the Bible is often attacked with such hostility, because the Bible teaches men and women are different, designed by God, different physically, spiritually, emotionally, mentally, in every way. We're equal in nature. We're both created in the image of God, Genesis 1:26. But we are different, and God has given us different roles to fulfill His mandate for men and women together. All right, but many find that offensive there on the university campus. I remember on the university campus, I remember opening the door for a woman, and she looked at me with such, and she was going to kill me. And she said, "If you ever do that again, I'm going to kick your blankety blank." And so I learned chivalry is dead on the university campus. I remember at a dinner, we were talking about sports, and we were talking about collegiate sports and men and women sports teams. Boy, everyone on that table, men and women, were so offended when I said men and women are different. And boy, they were so upset, screaming and yelling at me at that dinner table, saying, "Whatever a man can do, a woman can do. Whatever a man can." And I said, "Well, how many women do you see on the men's PGA tour?" And they started screaming, saying, "Well, it's going to be 50% women. You'll see someday." And I said, "We've had a lot of great women, on the LPGA tour, and I'm sure those women could beat me. But all things being equal, the man has the advantage just because he's physically stronger." Boy, that got them so upset. And I said, "Well, how many women do you see in NFL football?" And they got so upset, and they were screaming and yelling and throwing stuff at me. And I said, "Look, I mean, just physically, there's a difference here." And boy, that really got them upset. I think that what set it off was we were talking about wrestling, men's wrestling, and I talked about how great it would be to have a women's wrestling division, and they got really upset. And that's when I started saying, "Well, men and women are different." That really got them set off. The naturalist position on human nature is what you'll see, and the idea of the sinfulness of mankind is completely absent. That's what makes the difference between Christian psychology and regular psychology, and studies in sociology and economics, and the concept, the biblical concept of the sinfulness of men and women is absent. So those are some of the challenges to the mind you're going to get there on the university campus. And then, of course, it's a place of moral challenge, where your values are seriously going to be challenged, because what dominates the university campus is what? Moral relativity. That there is no universal moral law that we all are to abide by. All right? So right and wrong are determined by the individual, or whatever club or group the person belongs to. And that leads to the whole idea of the new tolerance. And I've done several seminars on that that you can listen to at Evidence and Answers. The new tolerance teaches that all lifestyles, values, and belief systems are equally valid and true. So to identify a belief or lifestyle as being wrong or an error, that is to be intolerant. Okay, and that's the worst thing you can be on the university campus. And that's when you get all kinds of negative labels thrown at you. Racist, bigot, narrow-minded, all those negative, you're immediately thrown all those negative titles if you believe there's an absolute standard of right and wrong given to us by a divine moral lawgiver. So since there's moral relativity and the new tolerance, of course, then sexual promiscuity, of course, is rampant on the university campus. Talk to any nurse or doctor that serves at a clinic there on the university campus. And that's exacerbated by the lifestyle there on the university campus. You have co-ed dorms. And when I say co-ed dorms, I don't mean guys on one floor and girls on the other. When we're talking co-ed dorms, we're talking on the same hallway. It's guy, girl, guy, girl, guy, girl in the dorms. And in other more radical university campuses, you'll have dorms where you could select co-ed bathrooms and co-ed showers. And the hallways or dorms are monitored by the RA, the resident assistant, who is also an immature student as well, usually an upperclassman. And you have fraternities led by fraternity leaders who are also fellow students. So it's a very immature kind of atmosphere there that is really promoting this kind of sexual promiscuity. You have professors who teach a moral relativity who also promote this kind of sexual experimentation and promiscuity. Not only that, you have unrestricted internet access. Now, many of you that are looking at the internet now, your parents probably have filters on the internet, or they say, you know, if you're going on the internet, go on it here in the kitchen or in the living room where we can see what's going on. However, at the university, you don't have that anymore. And, you know, I've talked to hundreds of students, many of them addicted to pornography, and asked them, when did it start? And many of them will point to the days at the university where they had unrestricted access to the internet and no accountability, no filters of any kind there on their computer there. And there you're going to have the fastest internet access that probably you'll ever have. And you have this idea being promoted that you can have sex with no consequences, which is absolutely wrong, all right? There's no such thing as sex without consequences. Immorality, going up against God's moral law code, especially something in the sexual area that is so valued by God and so valuable for individuals, you're going to pay a tremendously high price if you give away your virginity and compromise yourself like that at the university campus. Proverbs chapter 5 verses 3 through 6 says, "For the lips of a forbidden woman drip honey, and her speech is smoother than oil. But in the end she's bitter as wormwood, sharp as a two-edged sword. Her feet go down to death, her steps follow to the path of Sheol. She does not ponder the path of life, her ways wander, and she does not know it." And what the Bible is saying here is that the sexually immoral woman here, is he pointing out specifically, but the sexually immoral person, very enticing, and they may entice you with their words and with their appearance, but it's a double-edged sword. And if you compromise your values and your faith and your virginity, you've got a tremendous price to pay. The emotional damage, the spiritual damage, the mental damage that will be caused is something that you're going to carry for the rest of your life. Proverbs chapter 6, verse 27 through 29 says, "Can a man scoop fire into his lap without his clothes being burned? Can a man walk on hot coals without his feet being scorched? So is he who sleeps with another man's wife. No one who touches her will go unpunished." You know, if you're jumping into bed with someone that you're not going to marry, you're not committed in a marriage relationship. You're sleeping with someone else's husband, with someone else's wife. There's a tremendous, tremendous price to pay for that. And you see it in the high divorce rate that follows and many difficulties that come in marriage later on in life. Trust is damaged, the mental scarring that occurs. Sex loses its excitement because you've given yourself away so many times before. And you don't know how many couples my friends and I counsel, and a lot of it is because they compromised there in their collegiate days. All comes back around. There's a young girl I met in college. Her father was a pastor, so she knew the Christian lingo, and I thought she was committed to Christ. We went to church together several times, and we started getting to know each other. But then, you know, she'd be saying things and acting in ways that I thought was quite strange. You know, after a lot of emotional turmoil, and, you know, as we were getting, what I thought we were getting closer, she was acting kind of strange. So it was kind of an emotionally difficult time, wondering why she would act the way that she did certain times, and promised to meet me at the library and wouldn't be there and kind of things. Well, Christian brother finally, you know, had enough courage to come and talk to me, and he said, and enough love and concern for me. He said, "Hey, why are you going out with this girl?" I said, "Well, she's Christian, seems like a real nice girl." He goes, "Yeah, but she's sleeping around with a couple other guys here at the university." And I was like, "What?" And so I stormed over to her dorm room, and she wasn't there, but her roommate let me in. So I came in, and as I looked, you know, on her bed, there were posters of these scantily clad men in their, not even jockey shorts. Well, whatever, you get the picture. I knew what I was dealing with then, and I realized, you know what, this is not the kind of person that I want to be involved with. And so I left, and I cut off that relationship. Well, near the end of the year, she got a form of STD. Maybe it was the human papilloma virus or whatever it may be. Some form of STD, and she had to return back home. And later on, I found out she had, you know, some serious surgery and eventually beat that very serious form of cancer. But, you know, had I gotten involved, I may not be alive to this day. But, of course, as fate would have it, we both came back home here to the same hometown to work. And guess what? We ran into each other. Well, she's been divorced twice. When I look at her, I can look at her right in the eye and say, "Hi, how are you doing?" I can see that she's troubled and often avoiding me, looking in another direction and say, "Oh, I'm busy. I got stuff to do." But I can look at her straight in the eye because I did not compromise my integrity there. But there's someone who has. And why do you want to live like that? There are other men on the golf team who compromised their integrity, you know, and were living the licentious life with other women and things and sexually involved with other women. We'd go on golf trips, and a lot of people on the golf team hated that Pat Zukerin would make the traveling squad, and I often did, and no one wanted to room with me, so I often had to room by myself. And it was kind of a lonely time, but one of the things that you have to be ready to do as a disciple of Christ is often you're going to have to courageously stand alone sometimes. And they go out on their escapades and get sexually involved with women, go to their parties and all those things. Well, you know, as fate would have it, I speak in California quite a bit. I remember running into some of these players, whether it was at church or at a conference, whatever, and I see them with their wife, and they kind of look at me, and I say, "Hi." I go up to them and say, "Hi." I look them right in the eye, and they can't look at me. You know, they're kind of like, hey, that's bad. We played golf together. And they quickly scuffle their family away. Why is that? Well, because I know stuff that they don't want their wives or children to know. You know, they don't want me to spill the beans on them or anything. Well, what a way to live in that kind of fear that your past is going to be found out. Or with that kind of embarrassment that you didn't have the courage and you gave up your convictions, or you didn't wait for your wife, gave away your virginity freely and loosely. Will she find out? Will my kids find out? I mean, what a way to live. I'm glad I don't have that bothering my conscience for the rest of my life. And those who never compromise there in their collegiate years can also live with that kind of boldness and integrity, and you don't have to cover up that kind of dark past. I look at some of the adults here. Some of these guys or women, you know, travel on their jobs. So when they're gone for a week, whether on mission or on a job, their wife is back here at home by herself. If she compromised or he compromised his sexuality there at the collegiate level, what are they thinking? Hey, my husband John is at that nice hotel at that convention, you know, by himself. There's going to be a lot of women around. Is he going to be faithful? It's 9 o'clock. I haven't received a call from him yet. He wasn't faithful in college. Could he be playing around on me? Well, that's a nightmare for a woman to live with while her husband's traveling for a week, you know, or maybe John, you know, sitting there going, "Hey, my wife's home alone. You know, she might be going out with the girls. What are they doing? She was kind of loose in college. Man, is she faithful? I called home and she didn't answer the phone. Is she out with a guy?" I mean, wow, what a way to live. But if you are faithful and uncompromising in your young adult years from college and on, when you get married, you have that kind of trust that you don't have to be haunted by that kind of nightmare when you have to be separate for a little while. Or, you know, if you're at a restaurant, John and Sally, his wife, they're eating dinner, and Sally's old friend, Fred, comes by the table and says, "Hey, Sally, how you doing? Long time no see." And they're kind of chatting, and what's John, the husband, thinking there? Hey, Sally's kind of talking to him. It's been about 3 minutes here. They're kind of getting a little close here. Oh, did she have an affair with this guy? I know she had a few escapades in her college years. Is this one of those guys? I mean, what a terrible way to live. What a terrible kind of relationship or past to have haunting you while you're going in your marriage years. So if you don't compromise your sexuality and you live according to God's law and you stand uncompromisingly on God's word and God's promises, I tell you what, it pays big dividends later on in your life. It's going to pay absolutely huge. That's why young men and women who do it God's way have much better and much stronger marriages. Because if you don't compromise in your young adult days, that sets the pattern for the rest of your life. So you got moral challenges, and then you have spiritual challenges. All right, there's the pressure to conform to your peers and to the culture around you. And that's what you're going to have for the rest of your life. The culture is going to try to squeeze you into its mold. And it's particularly intense there at the university campus because many times, you know, you're alone, you're an adolescent, you're impressionable, you're looking for that role model, you want friends. And so that pressure to conform can be a lot more intense. Religion is seen for the weak. You're surrounded by an anti-God lifestyle and often extreme lifestyles.
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14: Danny Yamashiro here. Welcome to The Good Life, encouraging you with inspirational stories to share with family and friends, offering perspectives of hope through Jesus Christ. How does a man who whose conversion story is also titled The Vietnam Vet, The Cop, and The Atheist? How does he wind up in the city of Boston with an influential Christian organization? This is the story of Craig Parker, a man who, with his wife Nancy, has over 40 years of ministry in Virginia, Germany, Dartmouth College in New Hampshire, and at Boston University. We pause here to remind you, dear friend, the reason we have the Good Life program is to lead you to Jesus, for you to know and be reminded that there is always hope in Christ, no matter what you're going through, what you're facing, however tough things may seem to be. Dear friend, Jesus died on the cross for your sins. He shed his blood on that cross. He was buried, yes, but 3 days later, he rose again from the grave, and the living Christ, who touched the heart and life of Craig Parker, reaches out to you. And it's our prayer that you would turn to Jesus if you've not done so, and turn from your way to God's way, repentance. And if you know the Lord, I believe Craig and his heart and his sharing will touch you. He is the city director for the Navigators in Boston, giving oversight to numerous staff and volunteer leaders, ministering among college students, among internationals, among incarcerated persons, and in neighborhoods and churches, all with a focus on life-to-life discipleship. Craig and his wife Nancy worship at High Rock Church in Arlington. They have 4 children and 10 grandchildren. Craig, welcome to our show.
15: Thank you, Pastor Danny. It's a joy to be with you today. Thank you. What a privilege to be here.
14: Where did you grow up?
15: I grew up in Northampton, New Hampshire, about an hour north of Boston. And I came to faith in 1972 as a senior in high school.
14: What was it like growing up in your area north of Boston?
15: Sure. I grew up in an area where, I wouldn't call it a rural area, but we weren't in the city. I wasn't in a religious home at all. My grandfather was a Baptist minister, but in my case, our family wasn't particularly religious. We weren't churchgoers. And spiritually, I grew up in an environment where most of my friends were Catholic, and that's the church they didn't go to, and I was Protestant, and that's the church I didn't go to. And so I never actually met a serious Christian until I was 17 years old.
14: Who would you say, and we'll come to the your 17th year, but who would you say influenced you most in your growing up years?
15: Sure. Definitely my dad. My mom was diagnosed with cancer when I was 6 years old. And then she had surgery here in Boston to have a brain tumor removed when I was in the 5th grade. And then she died when I was in the 8th grade at age 13. And my dad was a rock throughout all of that. He sort of prepared me and my older siblings in terms of my mother's illness, and then was a rock after her death as well. And so he was someone who was just a man. His favorite saying was, keep the faith. And even though he wasn't practicing as a Christian at the time, he was a man, I think, who had at least a sense of faith in the divine or faith in God. And he was a rock to me during all that time.
14: Keep the faith. Does that still ring in the ears of your heart?
15: It does, especially thinking of my dad's voice, who's been gone quite a few years now. But the sense of keep the faith definitely rings in my heart. Especially after I came to faith in Christ, and then all the years since then.
14: What happened in the 17th year of Craig Parker's life?
15: I was dating a young woman who lived in Massachusetts. She became a Christian. I was very hostile to any belief in God, partly because of my mother's death from cancer. When she became a Christian, I argued with her. Eventually, she gave me a New Testament and said, you should read this. And then a few weeks later, she broke up with me. And I was doubly embittered at the God I didn't believe in because of this girl breaking up with me and then because of my mother's death. A few months after that, I was at a meeting in Hampton, New Hampshire, and it was a volunteer meeting. I was in a volunteer organization, and we were a group of 3 or 4 of us were supposed to tell something about ourselves. And I said, well, I'm reading the New Testament to try to figure out if it's true or not. And a young man named Rod, who was 19, asked me, "Are you a Christian?" I said, "No." "Would you like to hear how to become a Christian?" I said, "Sure." And I went out and argued with him for an hour and a half. He told me that God loved me and had a plan for me, that I'd sinned against God, that Jesus had died on the cross to pay for my sin, and that I could have an eternal life with him, with God forever, both beginning now. So I gave my life to Christ through that friend, March 7, 1972.
14: March 7, 1972, Rod, you said, was his name. Is this Rod Hersey?
15: It is Rod Hersey. And if I could, I'll tell you a fascinating story about him. He was led to Christ by a police officer who was led to Christ in Vietnam. A man named Ray Namey was led to Christ by another airman named John Burnett. This is in 1967 and during the war. Ray came back to Hampton, New Hampshire, became a police officer. And in 1969, he saw a young man towing a car illegally in Hampton, New Hampshire. He was driving a dump truck illegally, towing a car illegally, pulled him over and motioned to him to come into the police cruiser to sit beside him. And he said, "Rod, the way you're living your life, you're going to end up in jail or 6 feet under, and you need Jesus Christ in your life." Shared the same thing. God loves you. God, you sinned against God. Christ has paid for your sin. You can begin eternal life. And he led him to Christ right there in the police cruiser. Welcome to the family of God. Rod prayed to invite Jesus. And then Officer Namey said, "I'm sorry, but I have to do this now. I have to give you a summons," because he was driving this truck illegally. He gave him a ticket. A few weeks later, Rod went to the courthouse in Hampton, New Hampshire to pay his fine. He sat there for quite a few minutes, a couple hours actually. Finally, the judge adjourned the court. He walked out, and Rod was surprised, wondering what he was supposed to do. He went up and talked with the clerk, and the clerk said, "Oh, yeah, your name is right here. Your fine was paid for by Officer Namey." And for Rod, who grew up in an alcoholic home, it was this first snapshot of someone who loved him and did something sacrificially for him. And then a few years later, Rod led me to Christ.
14: So you have Ray Namey, Rod Hersey, and...
15: And the man who led Ray Namey to Christ is John Burnett, who is an African-American man who was led to Christ by his preacher, who was an aunt in West Virginia in a rural church. And John, Rod, Ray, and I have had some conference calls together where we've been united through the miracle of technology. John is in California, Ray is in Virginia, and Rod's in New Hampshire. But we've had this sweet fellowship together as, you know, four generations. Shortly after I became a Christian in March, Rod Hersey gave me a big silver ring that had a cross on it, which I wasn't into wearing jewelry, but I was a little embarrassed by it. But I put it on, and I started carrying my Bible to class, and my friends started calling me the Pope. And again, this is, again, my senior year in 1972. A girl in my math class said, "Craig, what happened to you?" Her name was Debbie, and I said, "Well, I became a Christian." She said, "Really? I want to hear all about it." So I went over to her house and shared the same simple progression. God loves you, has a plan for you. And Debbie gave her life to Christ, and she is a committed believer to this day, 50 years later. And then a few weeks after she came to Christ, she led her boyfriend at the time, Jim, to Christ. And so I became a grandfather in the Lord at age 17, 18.
14: When did you begin to sense a calling to the ministry of discipleship,
15: sure,
14: mentorship?
15: I went off to engineering school to Worcester Polytechnic Institute and got involved with a Christian fellowship. In fact, we're having a 50th anniversary this coming Saturday of the founding of that Christian fellowship. I'm a founding member. I was there at WPI for a couple of years. I wasn't a very good engineering student and left. Also had fallen in love with my wife, Nancy, and we were married in 1975. And a man in our church in Worcester invited us to an early morning Bible study where we had to have two verses memorized each week and a couple hours of preparation. His name was Bill, and Bill challenged those of us who attended that early morning Bible study. There were about 10 of us. He began to instill in us the vision of multiplication, that we could disciple others. Matthew 28:18-20, "Go and disciple the nations," Jesus says. And Bill challenged us that our lives, we could multiply. We could we could give our lives to others, and we could watch our lives multiply. And so he began to just preach discipleship to us, but not only that, he modeled it. He began to meet with each of us individually, and then he challenged us, who are you going to meet with? Who are you going to meet with? And that really launched, birthed for me this vision that God wants to multiply my life.
14: Who are you going to meet with? That's the question. Who are you going to mentor? Who are you going to help raise up in the way of Christ?
15: Yes.
14: This is in your church, dear friend. As you listen to Craig Barker, this is through organizations like Navigators. In fact, you can find out more about Craig Barker at NavigatorsBoston.org. When we come back from our break, Craig will talk to us about the Navigators. What is a navigator? Who are the Navigators? What does that mean? Well, when we come back, you'll hear from him. Perhaps the Lord is tugging on your heart today. Maybe it's like Craig and some of the friends that he led to Christ, and this might be a moment for you to open your heart to Jesus. Stay with us. We'll be back with more from Craig Barker, NavigatorsBoston.org.
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14: James 3:13 says, "Who is wise and understanding among you? 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
1: 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It's on major podcast platforms. Craig, who are the Navigators?
2: The Navigators was started in 1933 by a man named Dawson Trotman, who had a small Bible study with some sailors in Long Beach, California, and he began to meet with them personally. And he himself had been led to Christ through a memorizing scripture, and that's a whole other story. But in 1933, he had this group of a handful of sailors. He began to meet with one sailor named Les Spencer, and individually discipled him, challenged him to memorize scripture, to go in the Word every day. And after a few months, Les Spencer said to Dawson, "I want you to help one of my friends on board my ship." And Dawson said, "No, you teach him." And that was really the birth of the Navigators, of, no, I don't want to teach him, you teach him. That's why we're meeting together. And so the Navigators began with a vision of multiplication. By the end of World War II, there were people who had been influenced by the Navigators on over 1,000 ships and military bases. And Billy Graham kept on hearing about the Navigators everywhere, and finally he asked Dawson Trotman to help him develop the follow-up ministries of the Billy Graham organization, which happened all throughout the 1950s. The Navigators began sending missionaries in the late 1940s, initially to Taiwan, and then into the 50s, and then began campus ministries. But historically started as a military ministry, and we have military ministry to this day. In fact, I served as a military staff for 10 years before working with a collegiate ministry here.
1: Let's go a little further here. What lessons did God teach you, Craig, in Germany?
2: In Germany, I went to lead a ministry at Ramstein Air Base, and I was there from 1983 to 1990. I think the first lesson I learned is that God has different cultures in the world, different languages in the world, and it forced me to think about other cultures other than my own American culture and my own English-speaking identity. I was forced, my kids went to German school, as I lived on the German economy, to begin to think about the bigger picture of God's heart for the nations. Also, we had lost a child from cancer just before we moved to Germany. I went over, my wife and I, as a parent who had experienced a loss, we were grieving. And we also, as we put our kids in German school, it was a very challenging year, 1983. And I began to think through, could I trust God? Isaiah 26:3, the steadfast of mind you'll keep in perfect peace because he trusts in you. Shalom, shalom is what it says in Hebrew. And I think God gave us a sense of wholeness and peace. And as we began to meet with airmen and soldiers and do trips throughout Europe, and just we had an amazing time there. God sustained us through our grief, but he also gave us opportunity to flourish and to experience. My son now lives in Europe. He's lived half his life in Europe, and he lives now in the Czech Republic. My daughter is fluent in German. Her husband works at High Rock Church. And I think for my family, it gave us, again, an international exposure that has changed the course of for all of my children. My four children have all had an international experience, and it really forced me again to think outside this nation to the nations in general.
1: Circling back to the loss of your child.
2: Yes.
1: Mm-hmm. That preceding your move, mm-hmm. How did you work through the grief? You talked about grief, but the grief, and then to move to a completely new environment.
2: She died January 28, 1983. 2 months later, I took a survey trip in Germany, and 7 months later, we moved our family to Germany. And so in dealing with grief and loss, I don't know, Danny. I think, again, there was a sense of, you know, you mentioned my dad's phrase, keep the faith. I think we just kept the faith. We just said, God is good. I didn't want this, but he's trustworthy. Psalm 116, 15, it says, precious in the sight of the Lord is the death of his saints. And it's not my daughter was just an infant, but still, there's something about death that even draws us to God that is precious. And so we grieved. We didn't pretend that we were not grieving, but we also had people that grieved with us, and we had people that brought joy with us, and we went.
1: What does this say about raw obedience?
2: I don't know quite how to answer that other than that's what God calls us to do. The word believe, as I understand in Greek, it really means to obey. Believing is not just merely intellectual. Believing is when you commit to and you obey and you step out in faith. I love the picture of the Israelites crossing the Jordan River. There's 2 million people lined up waiting to see what the priests are going to do, and they're carrying the ark, and nothing happens. And it's like, hey, Joshua, what's the plan? Oh, the plan is for the priests to step into the water. And I think we just did that. We stepped into the water, and we obeyed. And God bless that.
1: You gave us a look back at what God did after you moved, and moved us forward in your time frame about how learning German, how living in Europe impacted your family even to this very day. What are some of your best memories serving at Dartmouth College?
2: My best memories are the people that God gave us that I'm still in touch with to this day. I track with a couple hundred alums. In fact, I'll be seeing three of them in 2 days in Raleigh, in Charlotte, North Carolina. God gave us amazing people. Obviously, people at Dartmouth are talented, very bright, but they're also people who just love the Lord, who came there and who are in places of influence to this day, and God gave me favor with them.
1: Who are Fred and Milton?
2: So Fred and Milton, in fact, I was just with them a few weeks ago in Nashville. Fred and Milton O'Chang grew up in a little village called Lawala, which is spelled L-W-A-L-A, a little village in western Kenya with no running water or electricity. They both ended up coming to Dartmouth, Milton in class of 04, Fred 05. Fred got involved with the Navigators that I led a ministry. I took Fred on 5 spring break trips, and they asked me if I would help them build a clinic in their home village in western Kenya, because their parents died of AIDS and there was no medical care. And time is short, so all I can say is we did. And it was very challenging, but I helped to bring some friends from the Navigators, friends from my church. We formed a board. I first visited Lawala in 2005 and saw the acute situation where people are dying. And we opened our doors in 2007. We've expanded now, initially with a handful of employees. Danny, you wouldn't believe this, but we now have 1,340 employees in Lawala. We've started our catchment area. We do clinical care, public health, education, and economic development. I was just at the 15th anniversary of Lawala in Nashville 3 weeks ago. And I couldn't believe we have 140 full-time employees and over 1,000 part-time employees. And we've expanded our catchment area to provide medical care and public health to now over 400,000 people. And it's just it was birthed with a handful of us sitting around a dining room table in Hanover, New Hampshire, trying to figure out how we could help our friends. I performed Fred's wedding to his wife, May, and he calls me Pops. Again, they lost their parents to AIDS, and I've had the privilege of being a surrogate dad in his life. We've all heard the adage, it takes a village to raise a child, but what I learned from Fred and Milton is it takes a child to raise a village. It takes young men and young women with a vision who can give back to their village, and that's what Fred and Milton have done with Lawala.
1: What do they do today, Fred and Milton?
2: They're both physicians. They're in St. Louis. Fred is a cardiologist. Milton is a gastroenterologist. They both give back. They serve as lifetime members of our board in Lawala. By the way, people can look at Lawala by just going to lawala.org, L-W-A-L-A.org. But they, Fred is, I was just in conversation with him. He would like to come back to our, he's in St. Louis, but he would like to come to a place, either Boston or Vanderbilt, where he can continue his part-time in global health. He loves to travel back and forth.
1: How did these two boys from Lawala, Kenya, receive the opportunity to study at Dartmouth?
2: They did well in their national exams in eighth grade and won admittance to Alliance High School in Nairobi, which is a very prestigious national school. And from there, they won scholarships to come to Dartmouth College. And Milton, when he came first, villagers in Lawala and the surrounding villages, they sold chickens and cows and goats and bought him a one-way airline ticket to come to Hanover, New Hampshire through Boston. And they said, don't forget us. I'm tearing up here, Danny, because those boys did not forget.
1: They did not forget.
2: Yeah. Sorry, I'm choking up here.
1: When did... Just a moment.
2: Sure.
1: Sometimes we need moments like these.
2: Sorry.
1: Craig.
2: Yeah.
1: Because they... Well, these are things that you just don't explain. It just happened because you know them. In some ways, you've raised them, you know, and...
2: Yeah. Danny, I've been to Lawala. My last trip there, a three-year-old girl died of malaria the night we arrived. My trip before that, I had the chance to give part of a eulogy at the funeral of a woman who died of AIDS at age 27, surrounded by hundreds and hundreds of mourners, and I was one of the speakers. And I've seen firsthand what poverty can do. I've memorized a lot of verses, Danny, but my latest memory verse is Proverbs 13:23, and this is what it says. Abundant food is in the fallow ground of the poor, but it is swept away by injustice. And I've traveled to Honduras and to Croatia and to Morocco and to Kenya, and I've seen poverty at its worst. And when a fallow ground is swept away, the abundance is swept away by injustice.
1: A man whose heart has been touched, a man whose heart has been torn, a man whose heart has been mended and has reciprocated the grace of God and become a conduit of the blessing of the Lord by the power of the Holy Spirit. 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When we come back from our break, more from Craig. What practices have served as a kind of lifeline for him, for his family, for his ministry during COVID? How has he seen the landscape of people's openness to the gospel? How has he seen those people change? More from Craig Parker, NavigatorsBoston.org. Stay with us. We'll be right back.
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2: No.
3: Fred and Milton, a film was made about Fred and Milton called The Sons of Luwala. Fred's wife, Amay, and I had the privilege of performing their wedding a few years ago. Amay grew up in Rwanda, and her father, William, and his wife escaped. They all escaped as a family during the genocide in 1994, and a film was made about Amay's family called Beautifully Broken. It's an incredible film, and Amay is the girl in the film, but she and Fred had been living in my house for the summer, and she told us as they were leaving for Liberia, they said, oh, by the way, the film about my family just came out, Craig. You might want to see it. And Nancy and I went to the movie theater. There were just three or four of us in the movie theater, but we're weeping because Amay had just been living with our family. And as we saw the story of their escape during the genocide, it's an incredible story.
2: There are some graphic visuals to it, as you can imagine.
3: Yes.
2: Craig, you have continued on in ministry. Some continue in ministry, and as odd as this may sound, for some, things become routine. Hmm. It's the rigmarole of ministry. And the heart can become a bit calloused because it's just the thing. You're around people whose lives are broken, and one can just continue because this is my career. This is my path. Your heart, Craig Parker, has remained soft, maybe even softened over time. As I look at you, I can see that in your eyes. I feel that in your heart. Where does that come from over decades of service in Jesus' name?
3: I think ultimately it comes from God's heart for especially the poor. Psalm 146:7 said, God who executes justice for the oppressed, who gives food to the hungry, the Lord sets the prisoners free. I think if the things that are in God's heart become on our heart, then we'll think about the poor and we'll think about issues of oppression. Matthew 25, Jesus tells a story that he's going to have a little conversation with his disciples about what we did about hunger, thirst, shelter, clothing, disease, incarceration. And those are on God's heart. He cares about those things. He cares about those that are deeply social issues that affect all of us today. And if we care about God's heart, then those things will be in our heart. And so I guess I have a soft heart because those are things on God's heart. When you go to a desperately poor nation and you see a child die of malaria, it breaks you for life. Danny, as you know, I've been going to jails and prisons now for the last 5 years. And when you walk inside a prison or a jail and you meet with a man or a woman and you see the eyes of Jesus in their face, you go, what am I going to do about this? I can't just sit idle. This is not a trivial matter. This is like the things that are in God's heart.
2: What practices have served as a kind of lifeline for you going through COVID?
3: I spend time in the Word every day. I almost never miss having a morning devotional time. But I would also say the long-term practice of memorizing Scripture has anchored me for these last 47 years. I first began memorizing Scripture as a 19-year-old, and at age 68, I'm still doing it. The first verse I ever memorized was Jeremiah 31:3. It says, "The Lord appeared to him from afar, saying, I've loved you with an everlasting love. Therefore, I've drawn you with loving kindness," with chesed is the Hebrew word. So for me, the practice of meditating, memorizing Scripture is lifelong. There's no more important discipline that I think than memorizing Scripture and meditating on it daily.
2: You mentioned your first scripture. Mm-hmm.

0: Is there a favorite? One that you go to?
1: Probably that's guided my sense of ministry is John 1:14. The Word became flesh and dwelt among us, and we beheld His glory. Glory as the only begotten from the Father, full of grace and truth. There's a lot woven into that. Part of what is woven is the tension between the word flesh became. In Greek, it's ho logos sarx egeneto, the word, which is this ideal, beautiful thing, is bumping into sarx, which almost means meat. And it's this sense of the tension between the sublime, beautiful, divine, and the reality of the rawness of life. But then it says the word is full of grace and truth. Now, truth is by nature exclusive. That's why it's the truth. But grace is by nature inclusive. That's why it's grace. Grace is always unexpected or surprising. And truth is more the sense of that's why we have things like righteousness and justice. And these are woven together in deeply powerful ideas. We see them in Psalm 117 where it says, praise the Lord, all nations, extol Him, all peoples, for His loving kindness is great toward us. And the truth of the Lord is everlasting. His love and His truth are woven together. His grace and His truth are woven together in tension. And so I would say that's shaped me of how do I minister to people that ministers both grace and truth? Because it's easy to be at one side or the other, but they're like a DNA helix. So that's probably shaped my ministry philosophy as much as any other verse.
0: How have you seen the landscape of people's openness to the gospel change?
1: Clearly, I mean, there was 40 years ago, maybe, historically, there was more of closer to a Christian culture in our nation, and we're increasingly post-Christian. A lot of people have identified that, Barna and other organizations. So I think there's a very few people grow up in the church. The nuns, that's all well documented. So maybe that landscape has changed. But what has not changed, in my opinion, is that Jesus is just as compelling and just as interesting as ever.
0: Why do you say that?
1: Well, for one, Jesus might have been the most influential non-Christian of all times. He was the Christ, but He wasn't a Christian as we know it. He wasn't a Presbyterian or a Catholic or a Baptist. He was a Jew. He's the most influential Jew in history. Muslims love Jesus. They're looking forward to Jesus' return. Hindus admire Jesus. Non-Christians view Jesus as one of the most influential moral teachers of all time. So if anyone has if they don't like Jesus, they're picking the wrong guy to not like. If they hate Jesus, they're picking the wrong guy, because Jesus is, he's paradoxical, and he's surprising, and he's beautiful, and he's poor, and he's revolutionary, and he appeals to every race. And so maybe the trappings of Christianity are at times less attractive, but Jesus Himself, I'm convinced, is as attractive as ever.
0: In view of Jesus, describe the vision the Lord has given you in this season of life.
1: I want to see people who advance the gospel through spiritual generations of laborers or disciples living and discipling among those who don't know Christ, living and discipling among the lost. I want to help men and women know how to disciple others. I want to see the third, fourth, and fifth generation.
0: Staying on generations, third, fourth generation, what characteristics of the current generation of leaders, what characteristics inspire you?
1: In terms of like Christian leaders or whatever, so I love men and women who love Jesus, who are deep in the Word, who are truly in a biblical community, they're accountable or have a deep relationship with a few others. They're meaningfully engaged with the lost, and they can disciple others. Those are the qualities that I look for in leaders, who have a humility about them, who inspire this sort of generational influence. When Jesus said, go and disciple the nations, they are leaders that think about that proactively, and they do it with humility and grace, but with all the energy and capacity that they can give.
0: Speak a bit about humility. You talk about humility and grace.
1: Mm-hmm.
0: What is this humility?
1: I think it's humility is taking Jesus seriously, taking God seriously, and having a deep sense of our own capacity and gifting. So it's not like being so self-effacing that we don't care about the contribution we make, but not taking ourselves so seriously that I love talking with every age group of learning from them. I love learning from other people of different ethnicities. I love men and women and learning from them. And it's like I'm not the expert. I want to be a humble learner. I want to learn from. I want to listen. It's more important to be interested than it is to be interesting, in my opinion.
0: Well, what about humility in the broader scope of things? Is there a transcendence to humility that is needed?
1: Absolutely.
0: And how would that be worked out?
1: We see it in the political culture today where we just see such shaming and arrogance and pride. And if ever there's a need for today, it's for humble leaders who exude knowing to do the right thing, who are people of grace and truth. There's such a need for that in our culture today. I grieve at the loss of that in our culture.
0: There is a sense that some might have with the word humble,
1: mm-hmm.
0: as weak, that it's almost the opposite of leadership. It doesn't make sense. You have to be loud. You have to be strong. You have to exert. You have to be first. Speak to that.
1: I don't think that's how Jesus operated. But I think we all have leaders that we can say we admire. I think of one of my Dartmouth friends who ended up becoming the chief operating officer of a software company with 24,000 employees. He exudes competence and skill, but he's also an incredibly humble leader, and people know him for his compassion. And I think we long for that kind of leadership.
0: You're listening to Craig Parker. Craig has worked for the Navigators for over 40 years, including staff assignments in New Hampshire, Germany, and Virginia. He served as campus director at Boston University for 7 years and at Dartmouth College for 17 years. When we come back from our break, in our final segment, we'll talk more with Craig. He mentioned some challenging times early on in life. These challenging times, as you well know, my friend, some are indescribable. We can talk about it, we can talk around it, but the heart feels what the heart feels, and it's hard to describe. But God knows, even in the unspeakable moment. More from Craig Parker when we come back. Stay with us.
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1: As a launching board member and former chairman of the board of directors of the Lawala Community Alliance, Craig Parker has engaged in international development in Western Kenya. He worked among the Roma, the Gypsy population in Croatia, did community development with work in Honduras, and leads a Bible study at the Suffolk County Jail. You're listening to the Good Life program, NavigatorsBoston.org. You can find out more about Craig Parker and his ministry. Craig, what do you believe the Lord would have you share with someone who's going through a very difficult time now?
2: In the deepest way, God cares. If there's any suffering anywhere, there's perfect suffering somewhere, and that perfect suffering is on the cross. In Ephesians 2, it talks about how through the cross, the barrier, the dividing wall was broken down, and two opposing people or peoples became one. That God is a God of shalom, and that God wants to bring shalom. And there's a tension in the word shalom. The tension is there's a shalomic paradox in that it takes something to be destroyed in order for something to be made whole. And so God cares. God knows. God suffers. He suffers more than anyone can ever know. And he understands suffering at the deepest level. And I would say that with anyone who is suffering, going through suffering, as I've gone through suffering, that God knows my suffering. As a parent who's lost a child, I empathize with God, the Father, who also has lost a child in a way that's unspeakable beyond what we can imagine.
1: Your ministry has taken you to people who have experienced great suffering. What has happened in your heart in the face of such suffering?
2: Just breaks me. It's broken me. It's made me more compassionate, I hope. It's made me want to listen more, to offer fewer answers, and just to walk alongside someone. I would just mention to you, Danny, that I was with a woman yesterday who became a widow at age 24. I was with her just yesterday. Her husband died on January 3rd of this year, and she's walked through really deep waters right now. And I just came alongside to listen with her. I didn't have any answers. I just wanted to bring comfort and hope in the midst of grief and loss.
1: You mentioned something that sounds strange to some, may sound strange to some. Give less answers, or I don't have any answers. What is the meaning of that in the midst of suffering? No answers.
2: I think God doesn't answer Job why he went through what he went through. Job has asked a lot of questions, but there's no answer. But obviously the answer ultimately is God himself, God's glory, but God who knows suffering. Again, he is the God who suffered.
1: When you come alongside, mm-hmm. as you do, what does that look like?
2: I love John, or Luke 2:46 and 47. It says, Jesus was sitting in the midst of the teachers, both listening to them and asking them questions. And all who heard were amazed at his understanding and his answers. And if you think about it, Jesus sat, he listened, he asked, he understood. Those four things precede answers. I don't know if I'm gifted at that, but I've resolved to do that. I've resolved to sit, to know how to sit in silence if necessary, and to listen and to ask. And see if I can understand.
1: When you've listened in silence, do you feel uncomfortable in the silence, in the midst of suffering?
2: Not really. I cry a lot more. I've come to tears a lot more in life. I think I just have a heart of empathy and compassion. Again, when I was with this widow yesterday, there's no answer. She's endured unspeakable loss. My answer is to be there and to be present. And to listen. And I do have some people that I can maybe try to connect her with, and she was open to that. But it's more a sense of I've I've known her for 7 years, and I've tried to walk with her through this loss.
1: One may sense, and I think we as human beings in varying degrees understand intuitively people we can trust, people we feel like we can trust, people that we want to trust. Mm-hmm. Craig Parker, you're a connector. There are many who know you. You know many people. And it seems as if trust has been a big part of the growing relationship network mm-hmm. that you are a part of and that you have. Mm-hmm. Why is that such an important thing in the body of Christ? And let's just focus a bit here. Why is that so important in this season in New England and more specifically in Boston?
2: Mark 10:45, for the Son of Man did not come to seek to be served, but to serve and to give his life a ransom for many. And then Jesus was a servant. He served people. He went around doing good. People admired him for doing good. He was a prophet in word and deed. And we need both. We need in word and deed. So I think when you serve people, I remember hearing a pastor a long time ago, if you serve people, you'll always have a ministry. So it's not that hard. Find out what their needs are, and you come alongside and you serve. I've painted. I've worked on furniture. I've served people. I can't tell you how many stories I have of picking up boxes for students and storing them in my house, driving to the airport. I've made crazy drives at the earliest morning in the hour. There's no hour that's too early for me. There's no hour that's too late for me if I am to serve someone. And I don't want to do it at the expense of my family, but a long time ago, I learned that Jesus was a servant, so I would do well if I was a servant.
1: As a servant, may I ask you to pray for our listener, a listener who might need some encouragement, mm-hmm. a listener whose heart may be broken, a listener who mm-hmm. is in that unspeakable moment with tears. Would you pray for our listener and encourage them mm-hmm. in this prayer? Please, Craig.
2: Dear God, we thank you for this time. But at the moment, what comes to mind of people who have been affected by incarceration, maybe people who have experienced deep trauma, perhaps someone who has a family member who's presently incarcerated or formerly incarcerated, perhaps someone like my friend who lost her husband, people who are going through deep grief or loss right now. And Lord, I pray that you would be the God of comfort and of hope and of shalom, peace, wholeness. God, would you give comfort right now? You are the God who knows suffering at the core. You suffered at the extent of ways that we can't even begin to fathom. God, would you bring comfort right now to this man or woman right now who's experiencing deep loss? Would you bring comfort, I pray, in Jesus' name. Amen.
1: Amen. Amen. In your prayer, you talked about the incarcerated. You lead a Bible study at the Suffolk County Jail. How long have you been doing that, Craig?
2: Well, we haven't.
1: Why? Why teach in the jail?
2: I did that for 3.5 years. We're not able to do it presently, kind of post-COVID, but for close to 6 years now, I've been either leading a Bible study at the jail or learning about the world of incarceration. And this has led me to building some relationships with inmates. And I did it because, for one, God commands it. Hebrews 13:3 says, remember the prisoner as though in prison with them, and those who are ill-treated, since you yourselves also are in the body. So God commands us to remember the prisoner. And Jesus says, he's going to have a conversation when we visited him in prison. So I go because it's on God's heart. But I also go because I've met men and women who have incredible potential, who never aspired to engage in a criminal behavior that let them there, got them there. But I go every time I go into a jail or prison, I feel like I met Jesus. I walk away broken. I met Jesus today, like he said. And this has led me, Danny, to trying to mobilize the church on a wider scale to serve those affected by incarceration, with two men in particular, a man named Adam and another man named Daniel. I've walked with them throughout their incarceration. I was Adam's first visitor in 18 months over at the state facility in Shirley. And then I was Daniel's first visitor in 5 years in over in Shirley. And I've walked with both of them through their reentry. And I've tried to provide resources. I've arranged for Daniel to be in a Christian recovery center called Place of Promise in Lowell, Mass. He was released last Monday, and it's been after 5 years of incarceration. And with Adam, I've arranged for someone to encourage him spiritually almost daily, where he's now been released and living in Fall River. And I want to mobilize the church to help develop a reentry strategy that begins at the time of sentencing for every man and woman in Massachusetts.
1: Another thing I notice is you feel and then you do. There's an action and then there are plans that you put in place, mm-hmm. and so progress and structure that go above and beyond perhaps even what you might have envisioned, but you do that out of obedience. And when I think about the Luwala Community Alliance and 1,340 staff,
2: yes,
1: and reaching over 400,000 people, and now you talk about your ministry to the incarcerated, to the place where you're walking them in the transition back into society.
2: Yes.
1: Craig Parker, what a remarkable ministry, what a remarkable story, and what an amazing grace that God has poured upon you, like the oil that flows over the grace of God. So thank you for coming and sharing your heart with us.
2: Thank you.
1: Hope-filled words from Craig Parker, NavigatorsBoston.org. Dear friend, God's timing is perfect, and there's no better time than right now to share the love of Christ with someone near you. And look, if you haven't done so, hey, this may be that perfect moment for you to open your heart to Jesus. Go to drdanny.live. 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Again, drdanny.live, and I want to thank you in advance. Psalm chapter 1, verse 2, but they delight in the law of the Lord, meditating on it day and night. 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Until next time, along with my producer, David Nasora, creative director, Brian Torres, web designer, Shana Kusumoto, and guest coordinator, Jan Yi, I'm Danny Yamashiro. 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
9: 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You start learning things like relationships, forgiveness. You learn how to help and inspire rather than criticize and critique. You learn submission. You learn what hills to die on and what hills not to die on. I wish someone would have taught me that when I was younger.
10: Welcome to Words of New Hope with Dr. Wayne Cordero of New Hope West in Eugene, Oregon. We often see people of great faith or of those who are strong leaders. We see people of wealth and we wonder, how did they get that way? Well, it didn't come by accident. It came through following certain principles found in God's Word, the Bible. If you can use a little help in those areas, here is Pastor Wayne with a message entitled, When Your Resources Are Gone.
9: Well, thank you for being here. Welcome to those of you that are online. We want to say welcome. Also, last week I got to spend the weekend with my grand boy. We need to get some New Hope Kleenex, I think. Whew. But I went with my granddaughter to Idaho. We did a horse competition together, and it's just so fun to be with these grandkids as they're growing up, because you've got to input into them before they start shutting the windows and doors, you know. And so she's 12, and it's just good to just spend time with her. I think grandchildren is God's way of rewarding parents for not having murdered their children, you know. So yeah, I can hear one grandparent going, amen, amen. Yeah. But over the next 30 minutes or so, I want to talk to you about not only how heaven provides, but some of the principles that unlock the provisions of God. Because God promises to provide, but there are certain conditions. I want to let you in on three of the keys that unlocks the windows of heaven. But first, a funny story about trying to provide for ourselves. Because God, you know, it says you want to provide for yourself, it's your choice, or you want me to provide for you, you make that choice. And stories told about this mafia boss, notorious for just shooting anybody just for good measure. And he has so many notches on his gun, it was just like commonplace. You don't agree with him, you're done. And he had an accountant that was quite dishonest and was pilfering money over the last couple of years until he amassed over $1 million that he had stashed from the mafia boss's account. Now, one problem was the accountant was about to be held accountable for what he was doing, but the problem was the accountant is deaf, and he only knows sign language. So the mafia boss wanted to ask him where his money was because he's just getting fed up. So he looks in the newspaper and finds this sign language person to translate. So the sign language person comes into the mafia boss's office. The guy's the accountant, the dishonest accountant, sitting in a chair. And the mafia boss's gun is right here on his chest. And he says to the translator, "You ask him, where's my money?" So the guy goes, "He wants to know where his money is." And the accountant goes, "I don't know." So he says, "He said he didn't know, doesn't know." He said, "You ask him where my money is. I know he stole it." He really means it this time. You need to tell him where the money is because he knows you stole it. The guy signs back, "I didn't steal it. I don't know where it is." "Excuse me," he said to the mafia boss. The guy said he didn't steal anything and he doesn't know where it is. He pulls out his gun and he cocks the trigger. And he says, "You tell him one last time. He either tells me where the money is or I shoot him." "Oh," he says real quickly to the dishonest accountant. "Man, this guy is really serious now. He's going to shoot you if you don't tell him." "Yeah, is he really serious?" "Yes, he's really serious. He will shoot you." "Okay, okay," he said back in sign language. "Tell him not to shoot. The money is in the left drawer of my desk. It's all there." Translator pauses for a little bit. He says, turns to the mafia boss. The guy says that you don't have the guts to pull the trigger. Sometimes we try to provide for ourselves in ways that aren't the most honest, and it'll backfire on us. Well, today we want to talk about the windows of heaven. And when your resources get thin, how can God provide? And we're going to go all the way to the book of Malachi. One guy called me one day in Hawaii. He says, "Where's the book of Molokai? I'm looking for that." I said, "Molokai? I couldn't figure out. Malachi, not Molokai." So that's an island in Hawaii. But so we're going to come out of the book of Malachi and hear what God has to say about the windows of heaven. Watch for that phrase. It's in your notes. If you would take out your notes, let's read it together right at the top under the title. Would you read it nice and loudly? Go. "Bring the whole tithe into the storehouse so that there may be food in my house. And test me now on this, says the Lord of hosts, if I will not open for you," here it is, the windows of heaven. Notice it's plural. It's not singular. How many of you know that there's probably tons of windows in heaven? "See if I'll not open up for you the windows of heaven," continue, "and pour out for you a blessing until it..." He's going to pour out for us what? Money. No. Pour out what? Yeah. The way that God provides isn't just through a salary. You're going to find that it's going to be a multitudinous way of blessing. The windows of heaven, far more than a dollar sign. We're going to take a look at how God provides. So today we want to talk about the windows of heaven and the measure by which God provides for us and the keys that unlocks the storehouse before our resources are gone. Early on, God gave me a choice that I had to make. And the choice was this: you can either provide for yourself and ask me for help, or I will provide for you and ask you to cooperate. Got to make that choice. Either I'm going to provide for myself and I'll hope God cooperates with me, or I'm going to have God provide and I'd like to cooperate with him. I thought, you know what? I think I'll take number two, door number two. I'm going to let God provide for me and I'll cooperate. And so the Lord said, good, I will provide for you under one condition. One condition that has to be met. I said, well, what is that? He said, here it is. If you want God's blessings, you have to do it God's way. If you want God's blessings, you got to do it God's way. He has a certain way, a certain path, and if you want me to provide, you've got to run my race. And then I went from believing God to trusting God. Because I believed in God, but when I got to do it His way and only His way, I thought, I've got to trust God because there's a lot of stuff I can't see. I can't see around the corner. I can't see over the hill. I can't see into tomorrow or next week. So I've got to trust. I believe God. Do I trust Him? Because you see, believing God is intention. Trusting God is action. Believing God is strong opinion. Trusting God is everyday lifestyle. Believing in God is understanding what God is saying, but trusting God is walking in that understanding. It's a big difference. That's why the scripture says in Proverbs 3, 5, and 6, trust in the Lord with all your heart and lean not on your own eyeballs. That's from my version here. I read the Revised Standard Version. Trust in the Lord with all your heart and lean not on your own understanding. In all your ways, acknowledge Him and He will direct your path. Well, what do we have to do first? Believe in the Lord with all your heart. No. What is it? Trust in the Lord, because we've got to go from believing in God to trusting in God. And that's when we make those steps. We follow Him in action. Trusting is going to test your faith. How important is your faith to you? How important is your spiritual rightness with God to you? Is it as important as your bank account? Having a right relationship with God so that He opens the windows of heaven and provides not money, but just, yes, part of it, but blessings. How important is that spiritual rightness? Is it as important as your wedding day? As important as the house you live in? Is it as important as your sports or hobbies? Paul the Apostle said, my faith is more important than anything else. In fact, my faith is not a sidebar. He says it this way in the book of Colossians. He says, really? I have died and my life is hid in Christ. You know what he's saying? Faith is not a sidebar. My life is a sidebar. My faith is everything in Christ. For I have died and my life is hid in Christ. And we're learning a lesson of how important it is to trust God and how God provides. So here's three keys, and you can write them down in your notes, that unlocks the windows of heaven. And there's a bunch of windows, but you've got to have these keys. And here it is, because God's going to provide, but He doesn't provide through pipes that are leaky. We've got to get that part right, our life right. So what are those keys? What are the things that we've got to work on? If God's going to provide, that's His responsibility. What's ours? Want to know what they are? Here's three. Number one, put Jesus first in everything. You want God to bless your dating? Put God first in your dating. Want Him to bless your marriage? Put Him first in your marriage. I tell my granddaughters, put Him first in your dating. If you want God to bless your dating. And I said, well, what do you mean? I said, you know, when you grow a little older and some guy wants to take you on a date, when you get in the car, you put your Bible between him and you. I said, why? I said, because before they get to you, they got to get over Matthew, Mark, Luke, and John. And if they succeed at that, they get the Acts. You want God to bless your learning? Put God first in your learning. You want Him to bless finances? Put Him first in your finances. That's why the Bible says, bring your whole tithe. The word tithe means the first of your produce. Don't let God be an afterthought. Don't let God be a sidebar. The key is you make Him first. Put Him first in everything. And so that's what the scripture says. Seek ye first, Matthew 16:33 says. Let's read this in your notes together, the scripture under number one. Would you read it out loud? Go. Seek ye first the kingdom of heaven and his righteousness, and all these things shall be. Yeah, he gives you a promise. If you'll seek first the kingdom of God. Now, listen carefully. You say, yeah, but I seek God, but I'm like all over the place. You're going to be sometimes all over the place, and it's okay if you're seeking God. For example, if I'm seeking my wife in a shopping mall, which I do often, people say, Wayne, every time I see you in public, you're holding your wife's hand. Why? I said, because when I let go, she shops. So when I'm seeking my wife, I may not know exactly where she is to beeline to her. So I'm looking here, I'm checking there, I'm looking here, I'm looking over there. So I may be weaving all over, but I'm still seeking one person. I'm not going to get distracted and go get coffee or this or that. I've got to find my wife. So I'm looking. If you lose a dog, or like the shepherd that lost the sheep, he's going to search all over. Is he making a straight line? No, but he's going in the direction, and he's got a magnet towards that. The same is true. Sometimes you might be wandering around, and people go, man, what are you doing wandering all around? I'm seeking God's best. You say, well, then they shouldn't be wandering. No, no, no. Sometimes you are. See, when I'm seeking God, I'm going to be on my knees. I'm going to be rubbing my knees into the carpet. I'm going to be inquiring. I'm going to be asking. I'm going to get counsel or advice. I'm looking. So never think that if I'm seeking God, I got it all together. No, far from it. I'm going to seek God with all my heart. Does that mean a beeline? No. You see, sometimes, and I'm going to draw it here on this board, sometimes life is like kind of a crest of a hill. And let's say this is where God wants you to go. And let's say you're a college student. You say, I don't know where God wants me to go. I don't know what he wants me to do yet, because I'm over here. I can't see over the hill, but I know somewhere out there God has something for me, but I don't know what it is. So then you start in the direction seeking God's best. You don't go that way. You know it's somewhere over there. So you start seeking God's best. Do you know exactly what it is or where it is? No, but I do know that this is the direction God wants me to go in. A college student says, I don't know what God has for me, but are you getting your heart right? Are you preparing yourself? Are you making sure relationships are righteous? Or are you off into the world? Are you seeking God, or are you just kind of going crazy, tasting the world, thinking that that's going to get you to the direction God wants you to go? No, no, you don't taste the world and then find out, oh, okay, no. It's like a buffet line. You don't go through the buffet line. I don't know if I like this one. Ew, I put that in back. Ew, that one's bad too. They will kick you out of the restaurant. Yeah, it's not tasting the world and think that's the way to go. No, God is saying, are you getting your heart right? What about your thoughts? Can you live by the principles and do what you know is right? All of these things, you're starting to go in the direction. You're seeking God. Do you know where you're supposed to go yet? Nope. Nope. Now watch this. I'm going to erase this, give you a different angle, as it were. So here's the hill, and you're on the other side over here. And the place you want to go, let's say, is maybe over here. Now, as you crest the hill, let's say you crest it over here, and it's not here, it's down here, but you've been going in the direction that God wanted you to seek him in, getting your heart right, preparing yourself, learning, studying, reading the word. God can direct you if you come over this crest here, or this, you crest the hill over here, and now you see, ah, that's what God wants me to do. Finally, I know what God wants me to do. He'll direct you. He can get your direction accordingly so that you hit his target. But if you're out over there, you'll never see what God wants you to do. You're going to be moving in the direction that God wants you to go. You're seeking God's best. Are you seeking God's best in your marriage, your dating, your finances, your life? Yeah, but I still don't. No, don't worry about that. He will trust in the Lord with all your heart. Lean not on your own understanding. In all your ways, acknowledge him. Seek him. And he will direct. He will what? He will direct your path. Seek first the kingdom of God and his righteousness, and he'll add all of these things to you. So the first is put God first. Put Jesus first in everything. And even though you're kind of going back and forth, keep seeking his best and do it God's way. Remember, if you want God's blessings, you've got to do it the world's way. My way. I think the theme song of hell is, I did it my way. Yeah, you did. That's why you ended up there. Yeah, if you're going to have God's blessings, you've got to do it God's way. I've run 4 marathons in Honolulu. 32,000 people run the marathon in Honolulu. It's just a sea of people. And there's a certain route that you must follow. It's cordoned off, and you've got to follow that route 26.2 miles. Now, the cool thing is, on that route, there's water stations. There's police protection. They stop cross traffic so you can run. They hand out wet towels. They give you Gatorade. And if you even need one, there's porta potties. I was running, I think it was a second marathon, and I noticed a guy go off the track because I think he felt that there was a shortcut. So he thought he'd cheat, and he went off to the side. I haven't heard from him since. I think they shot him, but I don't know. But anyway, but he was gone, and I thought, no, you can't do that. You can't cheat it. Now, sometimes we think we know better than God. I know this is the way that God wants us to do it, and I should be seeking God and following his ways. And I know if I want God's blessings, I got to do it God's way, but I know a shortcut. You see, if you take a shortcut, you're going to run a different route. And if they see you, you're disqualified. Secondly, you can run and run and run. But you know what? There's going to be no water stations on your route. There's no porta potties. There's no wet towels. There's no protection. You can cross a street and bang, get hit by a car. God, why didn't you protect me? Because you didn't run on my route. You see, if you want my protection and my provision, my refreshment, you got to run on my route. Well, I don't know the end. I don't know the whole course. Just stay on the course and I will provide. But if I take my own route, how can I complain and say, you didn't provide for me? Where's the wet towels? So if you want God's blessings, you got to run God's route and he will provide everything that you need. Everything that you need. I was hiking up Diamond Head, and at the crest of Diamond Head, which is about an hour hike, it's a long hike, it treats you once you get up there to a beautiful panoramic vista of the Hawaiian island there at Oahu. It's just gorgeous, Waikiki Beach and beyond, and it's just beautiful. But I noticed a sign as we were hiking up this pathway that I think should be hanging over every one of our desks. The sign said this: stay on the path, take no shortcuts, it causes erosion. Man, that should hang over every one of our tables in our kitchens or our study. Stay on the path, take no shortcuts, it causes erosion. And how often we think we'll provide for ourselves, God, you help us. And God is saying, not if you're not on my route. I promised you that I'll provide for you, but if you want God's blessings, you got to do it God's way. He said, well, Wayne, if you run God's route on that marathon, okay, you're going to get refreshments and water and Gatorade, wet towels and all the rest, but you still got to run 26.2 miles. Oh, yes. Why? I'd like to just arrive if that's okay. No, because a lot of what you're going to learn is along the route. You see, one of the things that we're going to learn along the route is people skills. You're going to learn how to develop endurance, perseverance, a work ethic. You're going to understand the importance of training. And you know what else I learned? Don't line up with the Kenyans when you start the race. These guys, they have these really cool sweats, and you know, they run like a 5-minute mile. But I thought, you know, I'm going to line up with these guys, so maybe someone will take a picture and I'm with these guys here, you know. Bang, the gun goes off, and these guys, they just shoot out of the blocks, and I kept up with them for the first block, and then they just disappeared into the morning darkness. It's like, woo, they were gone, ghosts. So I learned how to watch my pace from making mistakes. You see, if you take a shortcut, you never learn stuff about life. So I learned, so the next time I ran a marathon, I lined up with people who ran more my pace. Grandmothers that were 80 and above. But they're wonderful to run with. They have muffins and cookies they run with. You know? Would you like a muffin? I baked it this morning. I don't mind if I do. But you learn so much along the way. Take no shortcuts. It causes erosion. And when you run God's route in the marathon, here's number two, would you write it down? You gain life experiences. You gain life experiences. You learn about pace, you learn about people skills, you learn about relationships, friendships. You stay humble. You understand more about God's provision and how God strengthens. But you have to be willing, if you're going to gain life experiences, you have to be willing to give your life away. By the way, that's why it's so important to serve here at the church at New Hope West, because half of what you're going to learn, you're going to learn in the pews. The other half, you're going to learn after you go through the servant's entrance. When you learn to help, whether men, if you're helping with the men or setting up or the Levites or parking, anything, you start learning things like relationships, forgiveness, punctuality, work ethic. You learn how to help and inspire rather than criticize and critique. You learn how to overlook stuff. You learn submission. You learn what hills to die on and what hills not to die on. I wish someone would have taught me that when I was younger, because I was a scrapper and I just die on any hill. You learn so much by giving yourself away, and you gain life experiences in return. But it starts by giving, not by taking, not by expecting, not by being entitled. You learn hospitality, you learn people skills, appreciation, you learn patience, all the things that your life's going to need. The ingredients that makes an abundant life, as John 10:10 says, I have come that you might have life and that you might have it more abundantly. I have come that you might have eternal life and abundant life. I've come that you will have security on the other side of the grave and this side of the grave abundance. Did you know that Jesus didn't come just to give you forever? He came to give you abundance. Both sides of the line.
10: 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We'll pick it up right there on tomorrow's broadcast. In fact, tomorrow, Pastor Wayne will share a heartfelt story about an old house he once bought. The floors weren't even level. They sloped downhill, but it's all he and his wife could afford. You'll be blessed and encouraged when you hear the miracle of how the home was restored. Until then, have a great day in the Lord, and God bless.
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4: When I look at Abraham, I look at him, I cannot help but think about my life. I cannot help but think about your life. Like, was there a point in your life that you had to actually go, God is calling me to leave something that I really love? I used to work for American Airlines. I know, I was on the ramp. I was throwing bags for Jesus. Come on, somebody. I placed them nicely. But anyway, that's my job. I do that at American Airlines. I worked there for 12 years. I got hired when I was in Honolulu. I was probably 19 years old when I got hired. I was grateful to be there. I was the youngest guy on the team. And I remember I was on the ramp for Jesus. I had this flight attendant correct me. I said, oh, it must be so good to be a flight attendant. I wish I was a flight attendant, but I couldn't be. And she's like, well, you know, you do a good job. And no, but you live, you go all the way. And she's like, no, listen, stop. You're on the ramp for Jesus. I'm like, okay. She says, you are on the ramp for Jesus. What do you mean? She goes, you work for Jesus. That's what you're doing at American Airlines. You are on the ramp for Jesus. And some of you are wondering, I don't do anything for the Lord. No, you are doing something for the Lord. You are in the military for Jesus. Come on. You work for the city and county. You run a restaurant. You are a student for Jesus. And I remember during that time, I worked there for 12 years, and my family would always use my flight benefits. My parents moved to Oregon. I had a brother went to college in Oregon, a sister went to college in Oregon. I'm the only one who stayed, and I remember that they'd use my benefits more than me, Linda. Everybody was feeding off my bennies. They're using all my bennies, and I'm like, I don't even have money to travel. I got benefits, but I can't. I got full medical. Come on, somebody. That's where that grill comes from. I'm full medical. I got full dental. I got everything, and I got paid $20-something dollars an hour part-time cleaning planes and loading bags. But my family was using my benefits, not me. And so I'd see them and every time, and everybody was benefiting off of my benefits except me. And finally, I got the Lord saved me. I work part-time at Hope Chapel. I wanted to go full-time. Pastor wanted me full-time, but I had this job at American that I had my 401k through. So I'm like, what's a 401k? That's a vitamin. Anyway, 401k. A 401k. I was fully vested in. I was like, I had it all set up since I was 19 years old. I got the full benefits. And then finally, Pastor Ralph said, Mike, when you're ready to leave the airlines, you can come work full time. Anytime you want, I got a spot for you to go full time. He says, but I'll never make you do it. I want you to do it if God calls you to do it. I said, okay, Pastor, within about 12 months, God called me to do it. And someone said to me just 2 days ago, how did you know it was time for you to give up that job? I said, when I feel God put a dislike for me working there anymore. It wasn't like a failed relationship at work. It wasn't that the bosses didn't get along with me. It wasn't that I was upset. It wasn't that I got all nuha. It wasn't that I was like I had a little fit. It wasn't that I almost got into a fight. I did. But that's not why I left three times. That's not why I left. I left because I felt the Lord said, your time is done at the airlines. I had no guarantee. I didn't ask pastor, what you gonna pay me? Are you gonna replace my income? Are you gonna do something of equal or greater value? I just followed God. And that's what happens with faith. Abraham has to follow God. He has to trust God that no matter what, that God is gonna lead him to the place that he needs to be. That's why number one, faith obeys before it even understands. When you look at Genesis and you look at the whole story, man, you gotta remember now, Abraham's got his nephew Lot. He takes Lot with him. Lot is a lot. Lot's kind of a lot. If you know the story about Lot, Lot's a lot.

0: He's extra. Yeah. Lot's feeding off of his uncle. Well, Lot only has what he has because his uncle Abraham's got it all. And they get to a place where they got to decide, and the land is too full of them because he's got his herdsmen and their herdsmen, and their herdsmen don't get along. This herdsman on this side, that's Lot's guys. The herdsman on this side, that's Abraham's guys. And the guys on this side say, we got pastures. Yes, we do. We got pastures. How about you? And they start to fight with one another. The disputes break out. And finally, Abraham says, Lot, you know what, Lot? This is too big. Lot, I'll let you pick. The deference of an older man going to a younger man, it should be the other way around. And he goes, you pick. And the Bible says that Lot longed for the plains of Zoar. And he got fixated on it. And he went there because it looked like Eden. And he went there. And that's where he went. And God says to Abraham, after that moment happened, he says, Abraham, I want you to get up on this hill. Come up on this hill. I want you to stand up on this hill. I want you to look up in the sky. I want you to see the stars in the sky. And I want you to know that this will be the number of your descendants will be like stars in the sky. Because he picked that and you let him go and you had a releasing spirit. I'm going to give you more than you ever asked for. I'm going to give you descendants. You might not yet have a son, but you're going to have a son because God said, I will let the promise come through you in the name of Jesus. But in Genesis chapter 15, the Bible says, verse 1, it says, sometime later, the Lord spoke to Abram in a vision. And he said to him, do not be afraid, Abram, for I will protect you, and your reward will be great. I like that, but I like the NIV better. The NIV, if you got an NIV in your hand right now, you raise your hand. You got an NIV, a new inspired version. I like the NIV and how it says it. It says, Abraham, I will be your shield, your great reward. How's that? Does it say it like that? Does it say it like that? Close? Fact check me? Yeah. Okay, cool. Close. Hey, you know, I tend to mix my versions. Like, you dream like that? I dream. I mix them up in my dreams. Like, I dream with the NIV, but I interpret the New King James Version. Never mind. Moving right along. I put it all together. But it says, Abraham, I will be your shield, your great reward. But Abraham replied, listen to his complaining spirit. Oh, sovereign Lord, but what good are all your blessings? What good are all your blessings when I don't even have a son? And since you've given me no children, Eliezer of Damascus, a servant in my household, will inherit all my wealth. He's got a good point. But then in verse 3, you've given me no descendants of my own, so one of my servants will be my heir. And then the Lord said to him, no, your servant will not be your heir. And then the Lord took Abraham outside and said, look upon the sky and count the stars if you can. That's how many descendants you will have. And Abraham believed the Lord, and the Lord counted him as righteous because of his faith. The Lord counted him righteous because his faith. You know, the Bible says that without faith, it's impossible to please God. And you got to have faith. You got to have faith. And when you have faith to trust in God, God calls you righteous. But in between chapter 15 and 17 is an interesting story. God said, you're going to have a son. God said, it's going to happen. But then Abraham decided in chapter 16 that he was going to help God along. You know, I thank God that God didn't give me the vision of what he was going to do with our church before I even knew it was going to happen. If God were to show you and me, this is the end result. This is what would we do? We might mess it up. We might accelerate things before they need to be accelerated. We might push the envelope before it needs to be pushed. We might, let me help you along, God, and let me make it happen. And if you know your Bible in Genesis chapter 16 and your Bible is open right there, what does it say? Ishmael. What happened to Ishmael? Well, Sarah says, this is taking too long. Okay? We're talking ovulation, motility, all that stuff. Some of you guys know what I'm talking about? This is not working. I'm older, you're older. We just need to help God along. He said, you're going to have a descendant. Let's make it happen. This is Hagar, my maidservant. And if you know, because back then that's what they did. You could do that. Kind of a little bit like Utah. You can. Yeah, I did say that. There's parts in Utah where they do that. Anyway, moving on. Fact check me. Not now. After service. And so now here, if you sleep with my maidservant, and then maybe we can have a child, and boom, there they go. They have a boy, and his name is Ishmael. But the problem with Ishmael is not part of the promise, because it didn't happen the way that God said that it needed to happen. They made it happen. And sometimes we make an Ishmael, we pull an Ishmael, and God says, that's not the way that I was going to do it. But let me put it to you this way. Here, God starts off with Abraham, and he is the father of our faith. Father Abraham. And then he has a son named Isaac, and he is the only son. Oh, no, he's not, because that mother is Sarah. And then, but because they're impatient, Sarah says, Kate, I want you to have a child through Hagar. And he's like, okay. And then, you don't hear no argument. The Bible's silent on the argument. And then they have a little child, and his name is Ishmael. That's a cool name. So you got Isaac that will come along later, but you have Ishmael who's older. And we won't have problems ever since then. And that's where our challenges come from with the Middle East. This is the main problem right here. Is Abraham and Sarah lost their patience in chapter 16. And in chapter 16, this happens. And if you read your Bible and you just put a Google search on Ishmael, and you read that Ishmael will have 12 sons. He calls them 12 princes. That this is not the son of the promise. So God has to send Hagar away and Ishmael away. And he becomes the father of what we would call the Arabs to this day, or that part of that region. They will link up with people like the Midianites. They will link up with people like the offspring of Lot. That would be Lot. They would become the Edomites. And then they would link up with the others that would be called like the Ishmaelites. And then they would become the mosquito bites and the electrolytes. And then we got all kinds of bites. You following me? That's a problem. That's a challenge to this day. But Romans 8:28 says God can work all things for the good. God didn't cause this, but God can work this for the good of God, those who are called according to his purpose. And so when we look at the story and we begin in chapter 17, in chapter 17, verse 15, turn there real quick, chapter 17, go to verse 15. And verse 15, it says that then God said to Abraham. Now God changes his name from Abram to Abraham. God said to Abraham, regarding Sarai, your wife, her name will no longer be Sarai. From now on, her name will be Sarah, and I will bless her and give you a son from her. Yes, I will bless you richly. She will become the mother of many nations. King of nations will be among her descendants. And then Abraham bowed down to the ground, but he laughed to himself in disbelief. How could I become a father at the age of 100? He thought, how can Sarah have a baby when she is 90 years old? So Abraham said to God, may Ishmael live under your special blessing. But God replied, no, Sarah, your wife, will give birth to a son for you. And you will name him Isaac, and I will confirm my covenant with him and his descendants as an everlasting covenant. If you are hoping for a baby, you have been trying with your husband. I want to put your hand on your heart right now. I feel compelled to pray right now. Father, we declare the healing power of the Holy Spirit. God, we declare that by his stripes, God, we thank you, Lord, for babies coming into this world. Father, we pray, Lord God, in the name of Jesus, that this time next year, that we will be holding babies in this church in Jesus' mighty name. And everybody said, thank you. I just put my daughter in that prayer, my daughter Becca. I have three daughters. Courtney's my oldest. My second is Becca. She and Elijah run the young adults ministry. And then my youngest is Karis. I have no sons. I only have, I have spiritual sons. I have son-in-laws. And I have a youngest daughter, and that one is a redshirt freshman at Pepperdine on the volleyball team. But I can tell you, all my son-in-laws, oh, they were not the one until they were the one, just so you know. I made it hard, real hard. I asked questions. You'd be shocked if I told you what the questions I'd ask. So I'm not going to say it anyway, but I'm just praying for babies. Come on, somebody. I'm praying for babies. So God tells Sarah, no, your wife will give birth to a son. He says, no, your wife will give birth to a son to Abraham. He says, no, you will name him Isaac. And God says, I already got the name for you. I know you like, I know you've been looking through the book. I know you went to Barnes & Noble. I know you went to the line in Safeway right before you bought the Coca-Cola. And right there is a book of names. And I know you picked out a name. I know you like Trey. I know you like Chance. But his name is going to be Isaac. Because you laughed. It means laughter. We're going to call him Isaac. And the Bible says that they gave birth to a son and his name is Isaac. But the second thing I want you to write down in your notes is number two, faith trusts God for the impossible. That faith trusts God for the impossible. What's impossible right now? What did a doctor say? What does your profession say? What does your family history say? What is impossible? That's where faith comes in. That's where faith comes in. I've never owned a house. You will, if you believe you will. Oh, we never will. No, then you won't. Then you won't. But if you believe you will, faith is the substance of things hoped for, the evidence of things not yet seen. You haven't even seen it yet. When we got called to come to Inspire, before this building was even here, before Waikele was even, before we bought Kapolei and built that one, before all of the things that God has blessed us with. Can I tell you, this is Mike and Lisa Kai. Like, my wife ran the children's ministry, like Jessica runs here, like Michelle used to run in Waikele. My wife was so good at it. She was good at it. She's an administrator. Lisa Kai. Ooh, man, an administrator. Dangerous. Filing her nails by 3 o'clock in the afternoon because she already got her work done. That's what Pastor would say. Pastor Rob, Lisa could get filing her nails. My little daughter, Rebecca, underneath the chair, sleeping underneath. My kids are church rats. You know what a church rat is? They sleep in the church. My kids are church rats. Becca would sleep. Becca used to suck her thumb underneath her mom's desk. And then rub her eyebrow right here. That's why she was missing one eyebrow right about there. Don't tell her I said that, but she's 28 now. But back then, she'd be like this underneath Lisa's desk, curled up, huddled up. I was running the youth ministry. She was running children's ministry. Our kids were raised up in the church. They went through the whole church thing, wrestled with being a PK. Everybody thinks I'm a pastor's kid. I'm supposed to react a certain different way. They all were raised with that stuff. And I remember that when God called us, like, I didn't know this. Like, I heard the audible voice of God. I don't know if you've ever had it, man, but if you heard it, you better do something with it. Because if you don't, you're in strict disobedience right now. And I heard the audible voice. I'm driving up to my youth ministry on a Sunday afternoon before the church was even here. Okay? I'm in Kaneohe. Hope Chapel Kaneohe. Marine base right there. Castle High School, the best. 5 years youth ministry. Get saved in that church before the youth pastor. I become a youth pastor. Get saved as a single dad at the age of 21 with my two-year-old daughter, Courtney. She was my oldest girl. I didn't know Jesus. I didn't know the Lord. I didn't have a relationship with him. I was self-harm. There was no word back then, but I was thinking about it. And back then, I was not just self-harm, but harm someone else. You know what I'm talking about? Like stop at the car, like at the stoplight. That's how bad I was. Get into a fight at the stoplight. If Hungry Hawaiian News was around back then, I'd probably be on it. And I remember that this time my parents told me, you got to come to church. And I go to church. I get saved. I give my life to Jesus. I never heard the gospel before. How's this? I go to church almost my whole life. I memorize all the prayers. I know how to say it. I got this, right? Some of you know what kind of background that is. I got it, but it's not even here. Yeah. And I never heard John 3:16 that you must be born. John 3:3, you must be born again. I didn't know John 3. I always saw the football guy with the big afro, the rainbow afro in the back. John 3:16, that's in the 80s and the 90s. I didn't even know what John 3:16 was until I go to church and I hear the gospel for the first time that God loves you. God isn't mad at you. He's mad about you, that God loves you. So I get saved and Lisa gets saved and we don't even meet one another for like 5 years because I'm going through what I got to go through. I come out on the other side as a single dad. My daughter's mother is gone and it's just me and her. And for 4 years, just 4 years, I'm concentrating on Jesus and me and my daughter, trying to make a living, trying to make it work. I get like three jobs. I'm the three job guy. Because you know why? Because I can't get a full-time job. I can only get part-time jobs. So I get three part-times, so making a full-time and a half. Come on, I do the math. I get that job. I tell you what, I do marketing. I do everything. And then finally, Lisa and I get married. We've been married for 32 years, everybody. 32 years. And as God is my witness, it has been the best 32 years of Lisa's life. Come on, somebody. I've been a blessing ever since. And when we became the youth pastor and the young adults pastor and then the kids pastor, and God called us to leave that home we got, that church we got saved in, the friends we have all at that church, and I got to leave them. Some of you know more than others what that's like. That's why you don't want to set roots, because I'm gone in 2 years. And you don't want to grow roots, because I'm gone in 3 years. And every time I uproot, my heart gets uprooted. I can tell you right now, the best life you will ever had is every time you grow roots. Every time you put down roots, you get planted. You're not potted. You're not a potted plant. I'm taking my plant and then we're going to go to this base. I'm on this plant and I'm going to go to this town. No, no, no. You're not potted. You get planted. Yeah. And every time you get planted, I want to tell you, your harvest will follow you wherever you go. Your harvest doesn't stay. Your harvest follows you. So I remember I had to give that up. And God spoke to me. I'm the youth pastor. I've been there. My pastor raised me up, trained me up. Kind of beat me up. No. In a good way. Just like I do to Clint every now and then. Come on. I don't do that. And keyboard can come up. And I remember that during that time, put up all the points, throw all the points already. Just throw it all up there. We're not getting done. I got to let you out of here pretty soon. Throw up all the points for the OCDs. I feel like I haven't met you guys yet, so I love you guys. Anyway. I'm the pastor, by the way. My name is Mike Kai. Please come back next week. Pastor Clint will be here. Like I said, I don't have to come here often because you guys are doing great. But let me tell you this. I was driving up in my Volvo 240 DL because that's what I used to drive, because my hand could get in there and fix the oil real easy. I didn't need a special tool. I didn't need Honda hands. Ow. I didn't need Honda hands. I could just use my Volvo hands. Twist off that 240 DL, slide the pan under, change my own oil. I'm driving up my 240 DL, driving up to church, and I hear this voice, "You're not going to be here long." It wasn't on the outside, it was on the inside, but it felt like it was on the outside, and it felt all around. I freaked out. I go to Pastor Ralph. I said, "Pastor Ralph," he was there on a Sunday, which was rare. "Pastor Ralph, I got to tell you, I heard the voice of God." He goes, wait. I said, "Can I talk to you?" He's like, yeah. "What did you hear?" "I heard the Lord say I'm not going to be here long, but please don't make any plans without me. Don't make any plans. Don't send me somewhere. Don't move my job. I love what I do. I don't want to be in a different ministry. I love high school ministry. I love it. He goes, "We won't do anything." But 12 months go by. He comes to me and he says, "There's a church that's looking for a pastor." I said, "I don't want to be a pastor. I love youth ministry. I love being with you. I don't want to leave you. I love the comfort, everything, the covering, the comfort. It's so convenient to be with you." He says, "No, I want you to check out this church. They need a pastor." I go, "Okay, all right. I'll hear it. Talk to me." He says, "They have 5 pastors in 13 years. I thought you said it was a good church." He goes, "What's wrong with that church? What are you talking about?" He says, "Like, if I don't do good, then I'll be number 6. He goes, "You're going to do great." He goes, "You got to pray about it." I don't need to pray about it. I don't want to go. He goes, "Mike, you need to pray about it. I thought about going and leaving you here. And I thought that'd be a great deal if you went and I stayed here." He said, "You need to go." I can't even tell you all the miracles that happened. I can't even tell you how the Lord confirmed it. I can't even tell you how it went from 120 down to 60 people. I can't even tell you that whenever you follow God's plan over your plan and let God intervene and mess with your plan, and even though you may not have a decision on where you go, I want to tell you this, that God goes with you wherever you go, for those of you who feel like you don't have a decision of where you go. He goes with you. He goes with you. He'll never leave you. He'll never forsake you. He loves you. He sees you. And I think about Hagar. Poor Hagar. She got pulled into this. She has the Ishmael. And the good thing about Hagar, God still sees her. She's not in the same light as Sarah. No, she's not. But God still sees Hagar. And God still saw Ishmael. Not saying that God's hand of blessing is on Ishmael. I don't believe that. I believe it's on Isaac. I believe Ishmael is attacking Isaac even to this day. The Ishmaels are attacking the Jacobs even to this day. But I want you to know that God's hand of blessing and favor and protection are on people who eyes of the Lord search to and fro throughout the earth to strengthen those whose hearts. Sometimes we think God don't see you. Sometimes we thought God doesn't see you. I thought when I was a young man, when I was 21 years old, when I was angry, I was sad, I was lonely. Not just lonely, I need a girlfriend. No. This is like someone left me and I'm mad. I'm heartbroken. I don't know what to do. I'm distraught. I'm losing weight. I don't want to go to work. Every time I hear that song, every time I have to drop her off, every time I have to pick her up, every time my little girl, after all these times, my oldest daughter told my wife just on the Christmas break, I remember Dad crying a lot when he was younger. I was like, oh, I forgot all about it. I block it out of my mind because God has healed me. God has saved me. And I thought that God didn't see me. I didn't think God knew me. But not until I came to church for the very first time that I heard how much God loved me. That God, it wasn't about my works. It was about His love for me. That I had to believe by faith that if I surrender my life to Him, that He would come and forgive me of all of my sins. Wash me clean as if I hadn't sinned before. Prepare a place for me in heaven that when I die, When I don't know when I'm going to die, it's unplanned, it can happen, we don't know how short our time is here, but when that moment comes, my last breath on earth will be my first breath in heaven. And tonight, today, in this room here today, I want to, every person with every eye closed and with every head bowed, if that's you today, that if you need the forgiveness of sins and the gift of eternal life, the Bible says you cannot enter into heaven without the name of Jesus, without the blood of Jesus forgiving you of your sins. If today is the day of your salvation, and today is the day that you raise your hand, at the count of three, I'm going to go 1, 2, 3 from the front row to the back row, from my right side to your left side. And I want you to raise your hand so high that when I go 1, 2, 3, that you're going to raise your hand and Jesus is going to forgive you of all of your sins and you're going to repent. You're going to head in the opposite direction and you're going to follow Him for the rest of your life. Come on, if you're willing to do that. If you're willing to make that commitment, no matter how bad it gets, no matter the water, no matter the fire, no matter the tide, no matter the wind blows, no matter the trials, no matter the tribulation, that's you today. If you're willing, then at the count of three, I want to lead you in that prayer. It's a prayer that I prayed when I was 21 for Jesus to take my life. My life has never been the same since. It's not been perfect since. Hasn't been easy since. But man, I tell you what, it's been the best since. Because He's been in my life. How about you? Come on, get ready at the count of three. 1, He will never let you down. 2, for God so loved the world that He gave His only Son, that whosoever believes in Him will not perish, but have everlasting life. From the front row to the back row to the middles, to the mids, get ready. Here we go. 1, 2, 3. Put your hand up. Say, Mike, that's me.
1: What a powerful word. Come on, somebody. If that stirred something in you, don't keep it to yourself. Share it, rate it, and let us know how God is speaking to you through these messages. We believe your best days are ahead, and we're honored to be part of the journey. For sermon notes, leadership tools, coaching resources, and more, visit mikekai.tv. 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Until next time, God bless you, and aloha.
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6: Godly anger took over. It was really godly anger stirred him, moved him to action by the injustice, because it was really injustice. I like what a 20th century pastor, theologian, W.T. Perkiser, he says, there is a holy anger in the face of injustice and evil, which is an essential part of the spirit-filled life in every age. I have to say, I get a holy anger when I see some of the things that are going on in our nation.

Aloha kako e komo mai. Welcome to As We Gather, the Bible teaching ministry of Calvary Chapel Honolulu with Pastor Bill Stonebreaker. Today, Pastor Bill continues in Samuel, looking at 1 Samuel chapter 11.

0: As we continue in the book of 1 Samuel, what you're finding is leadership. There's certain leadership principles that we have in the Bible, and especially when you look at 1 and 2 Samuel and Kings, sometimes we think, does it apply to our government and to our leadership? It certainly does. You'll see those leaders that are out for themselves, they really oppress the people. And then you'll see other leaders that are out for the people, and they do good for the people. And so you can determine what kind of leadership we have in our country. And we know that the leadership comes and goes and new leadership comes in and they pass and another leadership comes in. So it's always, you know, an interesting thing to put your pulse on leadership in the United States. But I think so often what happens is because people, they stay away from voting, they think their vote doesn't count. And you don't realize the nation was founded on biblical principles. One nation under God, really the first book in schools were the Bible. That was the book that they had. And so you can see how our government has gotten and our school system and all has gotten way away from that. And we've got to pray that God would bring revival into the United States. And for us, we have a part in putting people in office that we deem are worthy of our vote and worthy to lead us and not just go in there and come out millionaires, which unfortunately a lot of politicians do. They go in an average person, they come out millionaires. You wonder, how does that happen? But what we find here in leadership principles here, and we're looking at a man, he seemed to start out really good. You know, he would probably get your vote. You know, he was very impressive looking, stood head and shoulders above everyone else. And he seemed like he was very humble. He seemed like he loved his family and was concerned about his family and all, but it wasn't all as it appeared to be. And so I think sometimes we can be fooled when we just vote for the outward or we want to select the outward as Israel did. And it always goes far deeper than that. And often when a person is in that position, the real person comes out. And that's what we're going to see as we go on with Saul, the first king of Israel. You can't see it at first, but if you've read farther into the book of 1 Samuel, beyond chapter 11, you're going to see the flaws in the man. And they don't get any better. He doesn't seem to respond to discipline or respond to correction. And it's okay to make mistakes if you respond to correction and if you respond to the right thing. We all do wrong things, but when that's found out, discovered, we don't want to hide that. We want to confess it and then move on and do better the next time. Well, unfortunately, you're going to see this man, Saul. He doesn't necessarily do that because he's not really God's choice. God's choice is David. And you see, when David rises up and David is now leader, David doesn't do everything right. He's a sinful man, but he has a heart after God. In fact, God says he's a man after my own heart. It's because when he blew it, when he made mistakes, he would go to God and confess, and it would be a contrition, a true confession, and it hurt David's heart to do wrong against God. And so that's what we find in leadership. You're not going to find a perfect leader, but it's good to find a leader that loves God, knows God, or a leader that maybe has surrounded with those that know and love God, but they want to do right for the people. So as we go through this, we'll see that very thing. One of the things as we come to chapter 11, we wonder, well, how much time? Because I know that Samuel anointed David, but he did it privately, and it wasn't really out in the open. It wasn't an open coronation. We're going to see in chapter 11, it will be an open coronation. But you find, well, okay, now he didn't really start as king, did he? Not really. He went back to his secular job, his secular work, plowing in the field. And so I like what the Septuagint or the Greek translation of the Hebrew text, It says, it came to pass after a month, as does the Latin Vulgate say the same thing. So it puts a month in there. The Latin Vulgate and the Septuagint, which is a Greek translation of the Hebrew scriptures. So you have a month there after he's anointed with Samuel that he goes back to his secular life. He's plowing in the field. And then something stirs him, and you're going to find this circumstance, this providence of God, it stirs him up to all of a sudden, he's probably thinking, he's wondering, well, he anointed me king, but I'm not doing anything. I'm still plowing in the field. What's happening? But then you're going to find he now rises to the occasion, and we see this in chapter 11. So in verse 1, we'll go down to verse 3. Now Nahash, the Ammonite, came up and besieged Jabesh-Gilead. And all the men of Jabesh said to Nahash, make a covenant with us, and we will serve you. But Nahash, the Ammonite, said to them, I will make it with you on this condition, that I will gouge out the right eye of every one of you. Thus I will make it a reproach on all Israel. And the elders of Jabesh said to him, let us alone for 7 days, for a week, that we may send messengers throughout the territory of Israel. Then if there is no one to deliver us, we will come out to you. So the Ammonites and Nahash thought, Israel's so weak now, they're not going to get an army to come against us. So Nahash is just saying, you know what? Surrender. We'll gouge out an eye, and we're not going to come and ravish you and kill all your men and women. Now, the Ammonites go back to their father, or the father of the Ammonites is Ammon. Ammon was the son of Lot. And Lot was Abraham's nephew. So you go way back there. But you see, Ammon was conceived by Lot, by his youngest daughter, Lot's youngest daughter. You think incest. It wasn't a sexual thing for her. It was more of a propagation of planet Earth, because they thought everyone was gone, because this is when Sodom and Gomorrah was destroyed. And Lot and his two daughters went and they hid out. Well, the daughters got him drunk. They both slept with him. They both became pregnant. Moab and Ammon were the results. And so Ammon was Lot's son by his daughter, his youngest daughter. And so that's where you get the Ammonites. So the Ammonites are related. They're related to the Jewish people, and yet they're adversaries. Remember when Israel came out of Egypt, wandered through the wilderness, they were always opposed by different people groups, and the Ammonites were one of the people groups. They were their adversaries. Now, Ammonites lived on the eastern side of the Jordan River, and that's where Jabesh-Gilead lived as well. And so they were an easy target for them. Now, the Ammonites were defeated by Israel when they came into the land by Joshua years earlier. But they still claim, the Ammonites still claim that territory east of the Jordan. They still felt it was theirs, even though they were defeated. So Nahash, his name means snake. This snake comes and not wanting a long protracted war where some of his troops will die, and obviously the troops there, or the people there in Jabesh-Gilead would die. So he negotiates for surrender. All right, you surrender to me, but I demand that the right eye be gouged out of every one of the men there. And so you will be the defeated prisoners or enemies of war. Yet you won't lose any life. So they're thinking, well, you know, let us think about that. And let us for about a week think about it. And he says, okay. I think it's interesting when I look at this, I draw a spiritual analogy. Because here's the enemy of God's people. The enemy knows when God's people are backslid. The enemy knows when God's people are weak and easy prey. No real communication that they have or no real commitment to spiritual things. Oh, maybe once they were really on target and really strong in the Lord, but not anymore. So the enemy will come and try to talk them into surrender. And they're willing to surrender. You see, sometimes we'll give up and we'll compromise like they're ready to do. No, they're ready to do. There's no one to deliver. Oh, they will do it. But notice they don't go to prayer. They don't ask God's counsel. They're looking for man's help. You see, compromising their freedom to live at peace with the enemy. Just live at peace with the enemy. But there's a high toll there. The eye, you know, blinding one eye, the right eye being taken out. Actually, almost willing to be incapacitated, so they don't have to fight. They give up and give in. Take away that will to resist. I know people like that, strong Christians at one time. And you just wonder, you know, the enemy knows. He knows when a people have kind of given up on the Lord or they've just put the Lord on hold. I just don't want to deal with this spiritual warfare anymore. I'm just going to go live my life, my secular life kind of thing. No protest by them. No seeking the Lord. No holy indignation. Hey, wait a minute. You don't own this land. Joshua and the people defeated you. But now they're looking to others. Let us just kind of check out and go throughout the land and see if there's some of our people that'll help deliver us. Help deliver us. You see, there's a time where you do need people to help you stand in the things of the Lord. Iron sharpens iron, so one man sharpens another, so one woman sharpens another. Aaron and Hur lifted up Moses' hands when they were weary. I understand that. But you see, there's a time for all of us, and it's got to be a time for all of us to stand alone with the Lord in the strength of the Lord. We don't see that with them. They're not even asking the Lord for strength. They're willing to give up their freedom for safety. Giving up that freedom, that forgiveness, and then going back in the world. And there again, the bondage of the world. Well, now what Nahash is doing, he's practicing mutilation. Mutilation. Why would he do that? It's interesting in the Masoretic text, which is a text of the tradition, authoritative Hebrew and Aramaic text, and the Jewish historian Josephus, he attests to the longer form, which reads, and I quote, "Now Nahash, king of the Ammonites, had been grievously oppressing the Gideadites, the Gittites and the Reubenites, getting even with them for conquering the land in the days of Joshua." Ah, so he's angry because he was conquered. Now I'm going to show you. Now I will, you surrender to me, but I'm going to gouge out your eyes. I'll show you who's boss, kind of a thing. You know, Israel thought, remember, they wanted a king. They wanted to be like the other nations. And really, one of the things that inspired them was Nahash coming against them. That was one of the things. And so they wanted a king, and they thought that that would discourage conflict. You know, nobody's going to want to attack them. They have a king, and they have the whole retinue around the king and the army and all that. So they will be at peace. But now they're finding it's not all that it was cracked up to be. Not at all. Didn't keep the enemy at bay, but just the opposite. It provoked the enemy. Our king is stronger than your king. Watch this. You see, it's a provocation. And he wants to disgrace them, humiliate them by gouging out the eye. You see, what that would do, not just humiliate and disgrace them, but it would ruin a soldier for warfare. Ruin a soldier for warfare. It would impede their ability to use their weapons. You know, the bow and arrow, the sword, the javelin, that kind of thing. In fact, I read in one of the commentaries, a physician at Duke Health said, adults who lose sight in one eye have declines in their ability to accurately track moving objects, to judge distances, and to perceive depth. Clearly, one-eyed soldier warriors would have a high fatality rate. Ah, so it was for warfare as well. Incapacitate. Yeah, it's funny. I just read that and I emailed my grandsons and my son Bud, because we were playing racquetball, and I was whiffing the ball. I lost every tournament. Everyone, I lost it all, but I did win one with my 12-year-old grandson. Won one. But I kept whiffing the ball. And I said, you know what? I think it's because this eye, when I had the lens replaced, all of a sudden it was all blurry. And I told the doctor, it's all blurry because you put a dual lens in. And can you put the single lens in? He said, oh, yeah, I can. And then he said he conferred with some of his doctors. He says, oh, no, it's not that. It's your glaucoma. That's the problem. I don't know. I don't think it is. But everything's blurry in this one. And I kept whiffing the ball. And so I told him, you know, I can't see that well. And so then I sent this physician's report from Duke Health to them. And I said, this is why I lost every match. Next time I come over, you guys have got to wear a patch over your eye so it's even. I'm just kind of kidding with them. And they thought that was funny. But really, that is true. You know, if you're going to go to war, you need both good eyes, because it does that depth perception and that ability to shoot an arrow or throw a spear or use your weapon. And so he does that, not just for humiliation, but also just in case they want to start a war with the Ammonites again. And so he says in verse 4, we'll go down to verse 7. Then the messengers came to Gibeah of Saul and spoke these words in the hearing of the people. And all the people lifted up their voices and wept. Now behold, Saul was coming from the field behind the oxen. And he said, what is the matter with the people that they weep? So they related to him the words of the men of Jabesh. Then the Spirit of God came upon Saul mightily when he heard these words. And he became very angry, and he took a yoke of oxen and cut them in pieces and sent them throughout the territory of Israel by the hand of the messenger, saying, whoever does not come out after Saul and after Samuel, so shall it be done to his oxen. Then the dread of the Lord fell on the people, and they came out as one man. So one of the things, if you go back a chapter, you realize at this point, Saul back in the field, he was despised by some. And you see that in verse 27 of the last chapter, chapter 10, sons of Belial, you know, sons of the devil were against him in his leadership. And then others just neglected. And, you know, so he returned to his secular life. So nothing was really happening at that time. He went back to plow the field. And I'm just wondering, as he's plowing the field and all these thoughts are going through his mind, maybe he's just thinking, did I dream this with Samuel and this anointing? I mean, nothing's happening. Now, remember, it's a month, as the Masoretic text says, a month. And so he's just thinking these things. And he's wondering, nothing really is happening with me. I'm just wondering if this is real. All that's happened to me, is anything going to happen from here on out? And then he heard the threats from Nahash, Boy, what a divine appointment that is. What a providence. And he's just coming, you know, from the field. And he hears us weeping because really when that was part of the culture that they would weep very loud, you know, a loud weeping because it would show the mourning of the nation or of if somebody had died, they'd have professional weepers. So he heard this from afar. And so he went to find out what it was all about. And then he heard the threats of this Nahash, this bully. Godly anger took over. It was really godly anger stirred him, moved him to action by the injustice, because it was really injustice. I like what a 20th century pastor, theologian, W.T. Perkiser, he says, there is a holy anger in the face of injustice and evil, which is an essential part of the spirit-filled life in every age. I have to say, I get a holy anger when I see some of the things that are going on in our nation.
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0: Aloha. Welcome to A Chosen Generation with Daryl Skinner, pastor of Calvary Chapel, Pearl Harbor. In Paul's letter to the Romans, he rejoices in the gospel of Jesus Christ, saying, "For I am not ashamed of the gospel of Christ, for it is the power of God to salvation for everyone who believes." We'll dive deep in the wonders of God's amazing mercy and grace as Pastor Daryl Skinner teaches from the book of Romans, next on A Chosen Generation.
1: Romans chapter 1, we're going to take in verses 18 to 32. I call it the devolution of mankind. The devolution of mankind. We are told that unrighteous men will suppress the truth of godliness and righteousness. Jesus explains this concept. In the Gospel according to John, we read chapter 3, verses 16 to 21. You can turn there, look at the projector, because I put it in our notes. Jesus says, John 3:16, famous passage, "For God so loved the world that he gave his only begotten Son, that whoever believes in him should not perish, but have everlasting life. For God did not send his Son into the world to condemn the world, but that the world through him might be saved." That's his goal. Then it says, Jesus said, "He who believes in him, in God and himself, is not condemned. But he who does not believe is condemned already, because he has not believed in the name of the only begotten Son of God." The word begotten again is unique one and so forth as you translate it from the Greek language. The one and only unique Son of God. And this is the condemnation, that the light has come into the world and men loved darkness rather than light, because their deeds were what? Evil. Evil deeds. They love their evil deeds. They love their immoralities. They love rebelling against God's ways. For everyone practicing evil hates the light and does not come to the light, lest his deeds should be exposed. But he who does the truth comes to the light, that his deeds may be clearly seen that they have been done in God. You come to the truth. Who's Jesus? I am the way, the truth, and life. Amen? Come to his lifestyle, his ways of living, his purity, his holiness, and you follow his ways, and you're going to be a blessed person. You come to the light. He is the light of the world, and now you are a light to the world. But the condemnation is because men love darkness, and that darkness they love evil. They love evil. In verse 19, we follow up. He says, "Because what may be known of God is manifest in them, for God has shown it to them." Verse 19, we're given two infallible proofs of God. Two infallible proofs of God. Number one, what is known of God is manifest in us. What is known of God is manifested in us. We have a spirit. We have life. We have a conscience. The law of God has been written in our hearts. When you tell a lie, you know you've done wrong. When you steal, you know you've done wrong. That's the conscience of God within us. And we have this life that is, we're able to breathe, we're able to think, we're able to reason, we're able to worship, we're able to sing. We have a soul. We have a spirit, soul, and body. And it's all working as who we are as an individual. I always say this at funerals. I say it all the time. I've said it many times in just preaching. There are three great questions that everyone asks themselves in life. Number one, how did I get here? Number two, why am I here? Number three, where am I going when I die? If you can memorize that, it gives you a great opportunity to share with people. So how do you believe we got here? I believe in evolution. Okay, now you know the direction. I believe aliens seeded us on planet Earth. Okay, now you know the direction. What are you going to have to contend with? What are you going to deal with? Because we're to contend for the faith, right? And you're going to tell them the truth that no, you have a creator named God. He loves you. His son died for you. He wants to save you. Why are we here? Because we were made to have a relationship with our creator God, with his son Jesus Christ. Which they're all involved in creation, by the way. And then thirdly, where am I going when I die? Well, the Bible declares you're going to go to heaven or you're going to go to hell. Where do you want to go? Well, I don't believe in heaven and hell. Well, that's your problem. That's a big problem. You're like going to Vegas as a gambler. And I guarantee you, most people lose money at Las Vegas. They keep going back to Las Vegas, keep going back to Las Vegas. They're going to lose their money, they're going to lose their shirt, they're going to lose their car, they're going to lose their family, lose everything. You know what? But when you come to Christ, you've lost your sins, and now you have a new life in Jesus Christ.

0: new life in Jesus Christ, and guaranteed you're going to heaven. So don't gamble with your soul. Come to Christ for salvation right now. You must be born again. So share these things with people so they understand. What is known of God is manifest in us. We have the spirit of life, we have a conscience, and we have this conviction that comes to our hearts and our lives when we do wrong, so we would start to do right. We turn to God. Secondly, two infallible proofs. One, God is manifested in us. And secondly, God has shown it to us through his glorious, amazing creation. I love it when people say, well, I believe in the Big Bang Theory. Really? So you think that a bunch of gases got together and just blew up and created this beautiful galaxy of ours, this universe we live in, where everything is just the right distance, everything's orbiting just the right way around the sun, that planet Earth is just far enough from the sun that we don't burn up or freeze up. Because a little bit farther, we're going to freeze up. A little bit closer, we're going to burn up. And you think this is all caused by a cosmic accident because of a big explosion. When I explode things, it's chaos. It's mass chaos. I've loved to explode things, you know. It's fun to explode things, you know. Get your firecrackers, whatever you're going to do, cherry bombs, and blow the M-80s. You blow them up, man, and you're good to go. No, it's chaos. But there's a creator who ordered all things. Look at the human body, how amazing it is made. It's fantastic. I love it. I have more to say on that in a moment. John the Beloved reveals this reality to us in John 1:3-5. It says, all things were made through Jesus, and without Jesus nothing was made that was made. In him was life, and the life was the light of men, and the light shines in the darkness, and darkness did not comprehend it. They didn't want to comprehend it, in other words. It's not that it was out of beyond their reach. They didn't want to comprehend it. Remember this, folks. In the Garden of Eden, Adam and Eve sinned. And this historical event is then given to family after family after family after family on the earth. They all knew that the Garden of Eden was closed off. They all knew what happened to mankind. They all understood Cain and Abel's story and so forth. And these traditions, these historical events are being shared with family after family after family until all of a sudden mankind has become so rebellious during the time of Noah. And Noah is a preacher of righteousness trying to bring people back to God. They rebelled completely against God, and God says enough is enough. The vileness, the wickedness, the viciousness, the immoralities are too much. Now I'm going to destroy mankind. Why? Because they're rebelling against God. And thus he brought forth the flood. How could a loving God kill her? Hey, nobody wanted to repent. Nobody wanted to repent. Except for Noah and his family. They lived under righteousness. He was a preacher of righteousness. And he built the ark. He was obedient to God's word. He built the ark. It was preserved. He and his family preserved. Always important to understand these things. And all these traditions, all these, when I use the word traditions, these historical events are handed down from one generation to the next generation. That's why we have the longevity and how long people lived in the Old Testament is given to us. 800 years, 900 years, 700 years, 600 years, 500 years, 400 years, 300 years, 200 years. Because everything is being explained one to another. When you go back and you look at everything, real quickly, let me just share this with you. I don't think I can pull out this little chart for myself. Let me share this with you. Adam had just died when Lamech was alive. Adam knew Methuselah, and then Methuselah was the last before the flood. When he died, the flood judgment came. So he was alive. So all that information about everything that's going on throughout humanity from the Garden of Eden through goes to Methuselah. Methuselah lived all the way until Shem was alive. And Shem, which is the son of Noah, Shem, Ham, and Japheth, right? So all three of them are alive. I'm looking at the godly line. And Shem was alive to the point of where Abraham was alive during the life of Shem. So Abraham was alive during the life of Shem. Then you have Isaac and Jacob are born and so forth. So you can see that this information that they all had was being passed down all the way to Abraham very easily and so on and so forth. Then you have the writings of Moses and everything that took place as he explains it all as God delivers his word to Moses. Thus we have the Pentateuch. Back to our notes and back to the word of God. John also says to us in John 1:9-13, he says, about the true light. He says, that was the true light which gives light to every man coming into the world. He was in the world, and the world was made through him, and the world did not know him. He came to his own, and his own did not receive him. This speaking of Jesus, who was his own? The Jewish people. They rejected him overall. Then it says, but as many as received him, to them he gave the right to become children of God. We received Christ. We're now children of God. To those who believe in his name, we believe in the name of Jesus Christ. He is Jesus, Jehovah's salvation. He's the Christ, the Holy One of God, who's the Savior, the Mashiach to the Jew, the Savior to all the world, who were born not of blood. You can't get to heaven in a bloodline, nor of the will of the flesh. You can't get there because you're going to earn your way there on your own, in your flesh, nor the will of man. Man can't will you there, but of God. We must be born again of the Holy Spirit, as I said earlier. In a Time magazine article years ago regarding the brain, they said the following concerning the existence of the conscience. Listen to what they said. After more than a century of looking for it, that is the conscience, brain researchers have long since concluded that there is no conceivable place for such a self to be located in the physical brain, and that it simply doesn't exist. It may be that scientists will eventually have to acknowledge the existence of something beyond their ken, something that might be described as the soul. The soul. We have this consciousness about God, consciousness about in life, and God deals with our conscious. And no, you're not going to lose your conscious after you die. When we look to the story of the rich man and Lazarus, there was visual contact with Abraham and Lazarus. And the rich man spoke and says, why don't you have Lazarus stick his finger in some water and bring it across this great gulf? Put in my tongue, for I'm being tormented daily, continuously. Now listen, you'd think the rich man would be humble and just ask for Abraham to help him. But no, he's still giving orders to Lazarus. Lazarus is being comforted and he's being tormented. Send Lazarus over here. No, no, no. It doesn't work that way anymore. You're done. You're toast. You're a crispy critter. You're finished. Amen. And you know what? He's going to find himself in the lake of fire at the great white throne judgment of God and be cast there. Jesus said in John 3:36, he who believes in the Son has everlasting life. He who does not believe the Son shall not see life, but the wrath of God abides in him. The wrath of God. Yes, God's wrath is coming. Step number two, let's look at verse 20. I call this the creation rejection. Let's look at this. For since the creation of the world, his invisible attributes are clearly seen, being understood by the things that are made, even his eternal power and Godhead, so that they are without excuse. Since creation, Dr. Mark Eastman writes in his book, So You Want Evidence. This is the name of the book, So You Want Evidence. He says, the question of the origin of life has been debated by philosophers, theologians, scientists for thousands of years, and is at the very core of the debate. Between the materialist, and the creationist. Creationists see the creation of life as a powerful, visible manifestation of an awesome designer, creator, God. To the creationist, life is the product of the greatest chemist, biologist, mathematician, and engineer in our universe. To the materialist or atheist, life is viewed as an incredibly lucky result of billions of years and countless violations of the laws of nature acting on non-living matter. As some have put it, life is the fortuitous occurrence of accidental circumstances. That's why I call the theory of evolution a great big fairy tale. It's a fairy tale. It's the greatest deception placed upon humanity, and they still propagate it. It's sad. Nobel laureate Francis Crick, PhD, writes, an honest man armed with all the knowledge available to us now could only state that in some sense the origin of life appears at the moment to be almost a miracle. So many are the conditions which would have to have been satisfied to get it going. But he's not convinced. He's not converted. But he's saying, you know what? It's a miracle. Life is a miracle. The universe is a miracle. Regarding the orderly state of the universe, evolutionist and physicist H.J. Lipson wrote, "I think, however, that we must go further than this and admit that the only accepted explanation is creation. I know that is an anathema to physicists, as indeed it is to me. But we must not reject a theory that we do not like if the experimental evidence supports it." Sounds like he's getting close, amen, to believing in creationism. But pride is a horrible thing to keep a man from salvation. Just can't admit he's been wrong. So sad. Bible scholar John MacArthur solidifies our faith in God, our Creator, when he writes about the magnitude and perfection of creation. He says the following: "The earth is 25,000 miles in circumference, weighs 6 septillion, that is 6 septillion, 588 sextillion tons. That's a lot of weight. And hangs unsupported in space. It spins at 1,000 miles per hour with absolute precision and careens through space around the sun at the speed of 1,000 miles per minute in an orbit of 580 million miles long." That's hard to put your head around, is it not? I mean, come on, think about all this. Watch what he says next. The Bible says, "The heavens declare the glory of God, and the firmament shows his handiwork. Scientific observation of the DNA defines that each species of animal has its own particular code. There are no transitional forms. There are no missing links. The Bible declares in Genesis 1:21, it says that each species was made according to their kind." No, we're not evolving. We've always been made this way. Elephants be elephants, giraffes be giraffes, dogs be dogs, cats be cats, and so on and so forth. These are all after their own kind, their own species. Nobody transitions into a greater species. Listen to Dr. John Medina. I love this. A genetic engineer in a statement entitled, "The Miraculous Human Being." Now, before I read this, once again, let's read this. Verse 20. "For since the creation of the world, his invisible attributes are clearly seen, being understood by the things that are made, even his eternal power and Godhead, so that they are without excuse." In other words, the manifestation of a magnificent, almighty Creator is all around us. John Medina writes about the miraculous human body. He says the following: "The average human heart pumps over 1,000 gallons a day, over 55 million gallons in a lifetime." Isn't it amazing? You don't have to tell your heart to work. Oh, heart, work. Oh, heart, don't sleep. I'm going to go to sleep now, but heart, keep working now. Don't give up. No, it just keeps going and going and going automatically, because that's how God made it, until it's time to go home and be with the Lord, of course. Over 55 million gallons in a lifetime. This is enough to fill 13 super tankers. It never sleeps, beating 2.5 billion times in a lifetime. The lungs contain 1,000 miles of capillaries. The process of exchanging oxygen for carbon dioxide is so complicated that it is more difficult to exchange oxygen for CO, carbon dioxide, than for a man shot out of a cannon to carve the Lord's Prayer on the head of a pin as he passes by. Isn't it amazing how plants receive that carbon dioxide and produce oxygen for all of us to breathe? And this dumb evolution is like, everything just evolved. There's a masterful Creator who's done all this work. DNA contains about 2,000 genes per chromosome. 1.8 meters of DNA are folded into each cell nucleus. Now listen, a nucleus is 6 microns long. This is like putting 30 miles of fishing line into a cherry pit. And it isn't simply stuffed in. It is folded in. If folded one way, the cell becomes a skin cell. If another way, a liver cell, and so forth. To write out the information in one cell would take 300 volumes, each volume 500 pages thick. The human body contains enough DNA that if it were stretched out, it would circle the sun 260 times. He says the body uses energy most efficiently. If an average adult rides a bike for 1 hour at 10 miles per hour, it uses the amount of energy contained in 3 ounces of carbohydrate. If a car were this efficient with gasoline, it would get 900 miles to the gallon. Oh boy, I'd like to have that car. Let us embrace Psalm 139, verse 14. I will praise thee, for I am fearfully and wonderfully made. Marvelous are thy works, that my soul knows right well. Remember, lies and theories are perpetrated to suppress the truth of God because of man's unrighteousness. Step number three, let's go to cranial corruption, verses 21 to 23. Let's read. He said in verse 20, for since the creation of the world, his invisible attributes are clearly seen, being understood by the things that are made, even his eternal power and Godhead, so that they are without excuse. Because although they knew God, they did not glorify him as God, nor were they thankful, but became futile in their thoughts, and their foolish hearts were darkened. Professing to be wise, they became fools and changed the glory of the incorruptible God into an image made like corruptible man and birds and four-footed animals and creeping things. Now we share here, girls, be careful. There's a lot of creeps out there, so watch out for those creeping things. Amen. Wolves in sheep's clothing. Be careful now. I'm just kidding. But they profess to be wise, but they became fools. In fact, they even gave themselves a holiday. It's called April 1st. You can figure it out later, April 1st. But anyway, I was fascinated. I came across an article about crawling creatures and creeping things. From this article, we read the following. We also know from secular sources, and well as from Scripture, about many kinds of crawling creatures that were worshipped, many of which are still deified in parts of the world today. Among their many idols, the ancient Egyptians worshipped the scarab beetle, a creeping thing, likenesses of which are sold as souvenirs in that country today. The insect lives in manure piles and is commonly referred to as the dung beetle. The Assyrians became fond of worshipping snakes, as did many Greeks. The name of the Canaanite god Beelzebub, or Beelzebub, means the Lord of the Flies, because so much pagan worship was associated with flies. Many superstitious Jews believe that no fly would dare enter God's temple in Jerusalem. That's in Avot chapter 5, verse 5, in the Talmud. Modern Hindus refuse to kill or harm most animals and insects because the creatures might be either a deity or the reincarnated form of a human being who is transmigrating from one stage of his karma to another. So sad, so sad. But the Bible says here, they changed the glory of the incorruptible God into an image made like corruptible man and birds and four-footed animals and creeping things. Man worships the stars. He worships the sun and the moon. Allah, the moon god. So we find these things taking place as Paul writes for us so that we will not be caught up in those same ancient practices by any means. This cranial corruption, mankind professes to be wise, yet they became fools. False religions abound throughout our world. The Hindus worship over 330 million gods. 330 million gods. Islam wants to take over the world and destroy the infidels. Buddhism, New Age thought, humanism, and many others have led our world into the worship of nature, into the worship of statues, idols, into the worship of individuals. As in the old Roman Empire, they have to say Caesar is Lord. There was the emperor worship in Japan during World War II. They worship him as a god. And Germany's super race, the Nazis and so forth. And of course, the future Antichrist that will worship man as a god as he's inhabited by Satan and used to deceive the whole world. There's the stars that the man worships through astrology, extraterrestrials, and then there's the worship of sex, money, power, fame. Now we have AI. God forbid we worship AI. AI can be used for good and AI can be used for evil, just like the computer and everything else that we have in our world. And let's just use it for good as it's been created right now. Let's use it for good.
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0: This is McGruff the Crime Dog, and I need you to help me take a bite out of crime. Another teenager fell victim to fake pills. 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

0: A car can't go anywhere without an engine. A car better not go anywhere without a steering wheel. A car needs propulsion and direction. And you know, so do believers. And today on A New Beginning, Pastor Greg Laurie points out how it's the Spirit of God who provides both. He leads us in the path we should go, and He gives us the spiritual strength to make the journey. You've joined us for an encouraging series today called Refresh, What Every Christian Needs to Know.
1: Heard the story of an old farmer, his wife, and their son who drove into the big city for the first time in their old beat-up pickup truck. So the father and son decided to go into this towering skyscraper and check out the magnificent lobby. The wife stayed in the truck. As the son and the father walk in, they see these massive doors suddenly open up and an elderly woman walks inside, and then the doors shut. A few moments pass, the doors open again, and out comes a beautiful young girl. The old farmer says to his son, "Quick, go get mama." That's an elevator, by the way, in case you missed the joke. But wouldn't it be great if we could just change that quickly? You know, watch one service online and your whole life is changed and the trajectory of your life is changed. Well, that's not going to happen. Listen, when you put your faith in Christ, your eternal destination changes from hell to heaven. Your citizenship is now in heaven. But then becoming more Christ-like, well, that takes a lifetime. But let me say, what better way to live one's life? So I want to talk to you about how you can change and how you can continue to see change in your life as a follower of Jesus in this message, the refreshing power of the Spirit-filled life. Let me start with a question. Are you content with where you're at right now spiritually? Or do you find yourself taking two steps forward and three steps back? You seem like you're growing and then you have a huge setback. Maybe there's a pattern of sin in your life right now that you can't seem to break free from. It's sort of like a Goliath and you don't know how to defeat it. It maybe even causes you to become very depressed. Am I talking to a depressed person right now? A person who's really down right now. In fact, you're so down that you even contemplated taking your own life. May I say to you, don't even consider that. You are loved by God. You are loved by people more than you realize, and you have so much to offer. But yes, we do get depressed, and I think there's one of three reasons we get depressed. We get depressed by something we did in our past, something we did we wish we had not done, something we said we wish we had not said. So you're depressed about your past, and maybe the ramifications of bad decisions continue to affect you this day. Or maybe you're anxious and depressed about your future. You worry about, what if this happens? What if that happens? And it weighs heavily on you. Or maybe you're weighed down by something presently. You're facing a big problem. It may be internal. It may be external. Maybe it's involving work or your family. It might be an illness, a financial crisis, a legal problem. The list goes on. I read a tragic story about a young woman who was a successful dietitian living in New York City. Her Instagram page was filled with happy photos of her dining around the world and visiting exotic locations. She was living the life some people only dream of. But tragically, she took her own life through suicide. In her suicide note to her mother, she wrote these words, quote, "Despite a great life, she was feeling absolutely nothing. She wrote, I have accepted hope as nothing more than delayed disappointment, and I'm just plain tired of feeling tired," end quote. Am I talking to somebody right now that's just tired of feeling tired?

0: tired? You feel that hope is nothing more than delayed disappointment? By the way, that's not unique to our time. In the oldest book of the Bible, the book of Job, Job writes in Job 8, the hopes of the godless evaporate, their confidence hangs by a thread, they're leaning on a spider's web. Have you ever tried to lean on a spider's web? That won't hold you up very well. If you put your hope, if you put your trust in the things this world, this culture offers, you will come up empty. That's what happened to this woman. It's such a sad way it ended for her. But you can put your hope in God and everything can change for you. Now, our text that we're going to look at together is Romans 8. Romans 8 is the answer to the depression about one's past, present, and future. And there's hope resonating from the verses we'll read in Romans 8. For starters, Romans 8 tells us that there is no condemnation for our past. There is no condemnation for our past because Romans 8:1 says, there is therefore no condemnation to those who are in Christ Jesus. You know, when we sin, and we all do sin, of course, the devil condemns us. And then we join in the condemnation and we condemn ourselves. But yet, what does the Bible say in 1 John 1:9? It says that we will confess our sin. He's faithful and just to forgive us our sin and cleanse us from all unrighteousness. Now, is God telling the truth or not? Well, he's telling the truth. And if he tells us he'll cleanse us from all unrighteousness, I should accept that in my life and believe that God has forgiven me. Listen to this. I should not choose to remember what God has chosen to forget. Number two, Romans 8:38 tells me there is no separation from God's love in the future. Number one, no condemnation from God for my past, no separation from God in my future. Because Romans 8:38 says, Paul speaking, I am convinced that nothing can ever separate us from God's love, neither death nor life, nor angels nor demons, nor our fears for today or our worries about tomorrow. No, not even the powers of hell can separate us from God's love. Isn't that a great promise? No demonic power can separate you from the love of God. No matter what you do, God will never stop loving you. Listen to this. God is not mad at you. God is mad about you. He can't take his eyes off of you. And third and lastly, Romans 8:28 assures me that all things in the present are working together for good. You know this verse probably. Romans 8:28 says, for we know that all things work together for good to those that love God and are called according to his purpose. So no condemnation in the past, no separation in the future. And whatever you're going through, God can ultimately work together for good.
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1: Well, we're in Romans chapter 8 today for Pastor Greg's message called The Refreshing Power of the Spirit-Filled Life. 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
0: Let's read Romans 8. Verses 1 to 4. There is therefore now no condemnation to those who are in Christ Jesus, who do not walk according to the flesh, but according to the Spirit. For the law of the Spirit of life in Christ Jesus has made me free from the law of sin and death. For what the law could not do, and that it was weak to the flesh, God did by sending his own son in the likeness of sinful flesh on account of sin. He condemned sin in the flesh that the righteous requirements of the law might be fulfilled in us who do not walk according to the flesh, but according to the Spirit. So who is the Holy Spirit? Let me say, first of all, that he has a distinct personality. The Holy Spirit is God. The Holy Spirit is a member of the Trinity. The Holy Spirit has will. The Holy Spirit has purpose, and he has a specific work that he wants to do in your life. Before we're Christians, it's the Holy Spirit that convicts us of our sin. It's the Holy Spirit that draws us to Christ. It's the Holy Spirit that seals us once we have believed in Christ. And then after that, as a believer, it's the Holy Spirit who will lead you, who will empower you, and will fill you each and every day. In fact, over in Ephesians 5, it says, be filled with the Holy Spirit. Speaking to yourself in psalms and hymns and spiritual songs, singing and making melody in your hearts to the Lord. Be filled with the Spirit. And by the way, that has nothing to do with your emotions. Being filled with the Spirit just simply means being controlled by the Spirit. When you ask God to fill you, you're asking him to control your life. In fact, the word that is used there, describing the filling of the Spirit in Ephesians 5, the word filled can be translated to permeate. The Holy Spirit wants to permeate your life. The Holy Spirit wants to be a part of every aspect of your life. The Holy Spirit wants to be a part of your marriage. The Holy Spirit wants to be a part of your singleness. The Holy Spirit wants to permeate your career. He wants to permeate your ministry. He wants to be a part of everything. Let the Holy Spirit permeate your life. And then another way this word is translated is the word that is used to describe wind filling a sail. So have you ever been out on a sailboat and there's no wind and you're just waiting for that gust of wind to carry you along? Let the Holy Spirit fill your sails. Let the Holy Spirit permeate every area of your life. Let the Holy Spirit fill you and control you. This isn't about trying harder. This is about realizing that there is power there to help us to live this Christian life. So when Paul says, be filled with the Spirit, it's also in the original language, a command. So here's what Paul is saying. I command you to go to God and say that I need your Holy Spirit to permeate my life and to fill my sails and to guide me each and every day. So what do we learn here about living the Spirit-filled life? If you're taking notes, here's point number one. A Spirit-led believer lives a condemnation-free life. Romans 8 starts with no condemnation, and it ends with no separation. It does not say there'll be no failures. It does not say there'll be no inconsistencies in our life. What it does say is there's no condemnation, because there's no condemnation to those who are in Christ Jesus. You're a new person. The Bible says, if any man be in Christ, he is an altogether different kind of person. The old things have passed away. Behold, everything becomes fresh and new. See, God sees you for what you will become, not just what you are. You remember that he saw Simon and he gave him a new name, Rock. You are Rock, he said to Simon. Simon the vacillator, Simon the impetuous, Simon the hot-headed one who always spoke his mind. You, Jesus says, are Rock. I think the other disciples might have been in the background snickering a little bit, thinking, does Jesus know who this guy is? Oh, he knew, but he knew that Simon would grow into his name. And God sees what you will become, not just what you are. We see failure. God sees potential. We see the past. God sees the future. We see the end. God sees a new beginning. Point number two, the best way to not go backwards is to go forward in the Spirit. Again, the best way to not go backwards is to go forward in the Spirit. Verse 4, the righteous requirements of the law might be fulfilled in us who do not walk according to the flesh, but according to the Spirit. Now, before Romans 8 is Romans 7. Is that not an amazing insight? But in Romans 7, we find Paul struggling with sin, not sure how he can overcome sin. In Romans 7, we read Paul writing, I want to do what is right, but I can't. I want to do what is good, but I don't. I don't want to do what is wrong, but I do it anyway. But if I do what I don't want to do, I'm not really the one doing it. It's sin living in me that does it. Hey, does that sound familiar? Do you ever find yourself doing the thing you don't want to do? Thinking the thoughts you don't want to think, and you're thinking, why is this happening? In fact, in Romans chapter 7, Paul uses the word I 30 times, and there's not a single mention of the Holy Spirit. But in contrast, in Romans 8, there are at least 20 references to the Holy Spirit. So the idea is, in Romans 7, he's trying to do it in his own strength. And in Romans 8, he realizes there's help. There's power. There's one here who will enable me to live the life God has called me to live, and it's the Holy Spirit. Again, the best way to not go backwards is to go forward. See, if you are a spiritual person, you will want to do spiritual things. One person gets up in the morning, and the first thing they do is they open up the Bible and they pray. Then they get in their vehicle, and maybe they're driving to work, and they're listening to a Christian, a radio station, worship music, or maybe a podcast of a Bible study, and they're getting stronger spiritually. Well, another person, in contrast, sleeps in, no Bible study, no prayer. They listen to talk radio on the way to work. So one is in church, involved in a small group. The other is not in church, or they're only there occasionally, not involved in a small group. And then we wonder, why is one person doing better than another person? It could be compared to two dogs fighting all the time. I heard the story of a man who had two dogs that were constantly fighting. And someone asked him, how do you determine which dog wins? He said, the one I feed the most. See, you have two natures. You have a new nature given to you when you became a Christian, and you have an old nature, and that's what you always default back to automatically, your sinful inclinations. So if you want to do better spiritually, you have to feed the one dog, if you will, feed the new nature. Listen, I'm not trying to put you under legalism here. That's what we've been freed from. This is not works righteousness. This is, in fact, a working righteousness. And the way to do it is with the help of the Holy Spirit.

0: Good practical insight from Pastor Greg Laurie. On today's edition of A New Beginning, he's bringing us a message called The Refreshing Power of the Spirit-Filled Life, part of his new series titled Refresh. Now, we want to pause for just a moment and mention that this power from the Holy Spirit is available to believers. It's available to those who've entered into a relationship with the Lord. Pastor Greg has a further word to share about that.
1: So as you've been listening today, maybe you've thought to yourself, man, I wish I had this relationship with God that is being talked about. Well, you can. He's only a prayer away. You see, becoming a Christian, it doesn't take years. It doesn't take months. It doesn't take weeks. It doesn't even take hours. It can happen in a moment. That's how it happened for me. I just heard the gospel, and all of a sudden I realized this is all true. And maybe you've realized that as well. Let me ask you, would you like Jesus Christ to come into your life? Would you like him to forgive you of your sin? Would you like this relationship with God we've been talking about today? If so, why don't you just pray a simple prayer with me? Say this to God, Lord Jesus, I know that I'm a sinner, but I know that you're the Savior who died on the cross for my sin and rose again from the dead. Jesus, I turn from my sin, and I choose to follow you from this moment forward as my Savior and Lord, as my God and friend. Thank you for hearing this prayer. And I ask this in Jesus' name. Amen. Hey, did you just pray that prayer? If so, I want to send you at no charge what we call a New Believer's Bible. Here's Dave to tell you more. And let me just say, congratulations. You've made the right decision.
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6: Have you ever heard a voice like that? A blast from heaven.
0: George Whitefield played such an important part of the Great Awakening, the Great Awakening in the 18th century, as did the Wesley brothers and Jonathan Edwards. Mm-hmm. Pastor Greg, if the four of those men hadn't spread the gospel as they did, how would that have affected the birth of our country?
1: Well, it was all part of God's plan to bring these men to our shores to proclaim the gospel. They founded great universities that still exist today, sadly, that have strayed quite far from their spiritual roots, but they impacted the people of the colonies of what would eventually become the United States of America in a profound way. These people came to put their faith in Jesus Christ, and as a result, there was a morality. The morality came as a result of the spirituality, and specifically as a result of their conversion. And that became the soil that the seeds of liberty were planted in, which ultimately bloomed into what we call the United States of America. There's never been anything like this. No country has ever been formed the way the United States has been formed. And think of all the good America has been able to do around the world. So come discover the spiritual origin story, if you will, of the United States of America in a new film that has just come out called A Great Awakening. It tells the story of George Whitefield, the Wesley brothers, Jonathan Edwards. It tells the story of the unique and amazing friendship between Whitefield and someone you may have heard of named Benjamin Franklin. And Franklin published the Sermons of Whitfield, and he helped to spread the gospel in his own way. And this is a story you're going to love, and you're going to watch this movie over and over again. So let us send you a DVD of A Great Awakening, and we'll send it to you for your gift of any size. Dave, tell them what that means.
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Man, thank the Lord. He's beautiful. Turn around and look at someone and say, you're beautiful. You're beautiful. When we say that God is beautiful, His beauty is reflected in the face and in the lives of His people. And sometimes, you know, we're going to be talking about the beauty of God, but we don't feel very beautiful. And we don't feel like His beauty is a part of us. And part of what you will see in this passage today is the awesome, beautiful beauty of God, but that we get to share. He shares that beauty with us and actually places it inside of us. Today, as we come, we're going to be looking at Psalm 27. Amazing psalm. It's been a tool, but more than that, it's been a friend throughout the years, drawing me to the beauty of God and directing and channeling my mind and my heart. But on July 4th, we celebrate Independence Day, and I have the Declaration of Independence over here, and it's in my office at home. It stays there, so I see it every day. And it's something that is a very significant document for lots of reasons, but one of them is all the names at the bottom. Do you know that every single one of these names, they believed in the authority of the Word of Scripture, they believed in the God of the Bible, and they believed in Jesus Christ. And that 52 of them believed very personally and passionately that Jesus was their Lord and Savior. This declaration was written as a foundation for our country, that the life and the freedom and the power and the beauty of Jesus would be pressed into our country, and that there would be this foundation of Christ out of which our nation could rise and grow. And thank you so much to Steve, who described very literally how God has poured out riches and blessing, but most importantly, the freedom that comes from knowing Christ in worship. Do you know that the very first act that the Congress did in terms of soon after, immediately after creating the Declaration of Independence, they went and as an act of Congress, they established the American Bible Society. The government did that. And they established the American Bible Society because for this nation to grow under God, we needed the Word of God. And so what they did is the government ordered 20,000 Bibles. Now, this is way back, okay, 1700s, 20,000 Bibles. They didn't have nice photocopy machines like we have now. And they've shipped them over, and they distributed these because they wanted the nation to be established on the Word of God. And we have the Word of God today, and we're going to share a little gem out of it. But do not take it for granted. The Word of God is our strength, and through it we see the beauty of the Savior and the Lord that we worship. Patrick Henry, he said in 1776, "It cannot be emphasized too strongly or too often." So I can't do this too strongly, and we're going to do it again because we can't do it enough. He said that this great nation was founded not by religionists. Wasn't just a bunch of people who believed that there was a God somewhere and that it was good to believe in a higher power. That's not the case, he says. But it was founded by Christians. Not on religion, but on the gospel of Jesus Christ. And for that reason alone, people of other faiths have been offered freedom of worship here in the United States. By virtue of the foundation of Jesus Christ and the gospel in Christ, it opens up a freedom for people who disagree, because that is the grace and the kindness and the beauty of God. That it was their heart that we would be able to come and worship God freely in His house. That there would be no restrictions by anybody, especially by government, but the government would establish a foundation by which there can be free and complete worship of the Lord Jesus.
And that enabled the freedom for anyone else to worship in whatever other kind of faith they had. And this was the intent that came out of a love for Jesus and an understanding of God's word, that God does not compel us, but that God calls us freely to worship him in spirit and in truth. Well, just one last quote, and this is President John Quincy Adams. This is later on in 1821. And he said that the most important accomplishment of his life was not being president of the United States of America. We would think that would be a pretty big accomplishment. But the most valued accomplishment of his life was that he was chairman of the American Bible Society. And he took this most important role most seriously. He says, the highest glory of the American Revolution was this. It connected in one indissoluble bond the principles of civil government with the principles of Christianity. It connected with one bond that was not able to be dissolved, the principles of civil government and the principles of Christianity, and joined them together in a way that could never be torn apart. So as we come to God's word, and as we think of Independence Day for our nation, we have this vision of the Lord and his beauty, even in the midst of being surrounded by trouble. Independence Day didn't make things go rosy and easy. They were surrounded by trouble, literally entering into war. And so let's look at the Word of God, and whatever troubles you are surrounded by today, we want to open up the Word of God, that in the midst of your troubles, you would see the beauty of God. You with me? Okay, let's go for it. Psalm 27. The Lord, can you say the Lord? Is my light and my salvation. Whom shall I fear? The Lord is the stronghold of my life. Of whom shall I be afraid? When evil men advance against me to devour my flesh, when my enemies and my foes attack me, they will stumble and fall. Though an army besiege me, my heart will not fear. Though war break out against me, even then will I be confident. One thing I ask of the Lord, and this is what I seek, that I may dwell in the house of the Lord all the days of my life, to gaze upon the beauty of the Lord and to seek him in his temple. For in the day of trouble, he will keep me safe in his dwelling. He will hide me in the shelter of his tabernacle. He will set me high upon a rock. Then my head will be exalted above the enemies who surround me. At his tabernacle will I sacrifice with shouts of joy. I will sing and make music to the Lord. Hear my voice when I call, O Lord. Be merciful to me and answer me. My heart says to you, seek his face. Your face, Lord, I will seek. Do not hide your face from me. Do not turn your servant away in anger. You have been my helper. Do not reject me or forsake me, O God, my Savior. Though my father and mother forsake me, the Lord will receive me. Teach me your way, O Lord. Lead me in a straight path because of my oppressors. Do not turn me over to the desire of my foes, for false witnesses rise up against me, breathing out violence. I am still confident of this. I will see the goodness of the Lord in the land of the living. Wait for the Lord. Can we say this last verse together? Wait for the Lord. Be strong and take heart and wait for the Lord. In the day of trouble, in the day of trouble, he will keep me safe in his dwelling. What an amazing promise. Whatever trouble we have as a nation, whatever troubles we have in our families, in our state, in your life, we've been praying for the Suzukis as they go back to Japan, and it's not easy. Repositioning, they came here for a year, and praise God blessed us. Now they have to go back and reorient, all kinds of issues that are going on. I don't know the issues in your life, the kinds of troubles you have economically and financially and spiritually and physically and your health.
But in the day of trouble, it says, he will keep me safe in his dwelling. So encouraging us to see the Lord in the day of trouble. Fix your eyes upon Jesus. In Hebrews 12, it calls us to fix our eyes upon Christ. We're surrounded by all of these witnesses that have gone before us. He calls them a cloud of witnesses in the Bible. And we have the 55 signers of the Declaration of Independence, but we have generations upon generations, millions upon millions of prayers and people who have prayed and besought the Lord on behalf of us, this generation, and for our nation, that we would know God and live for the pleasure and the power and the purposes of Jesus Christ. And so today we want to come built upon the foundation of all those who have gone before us to gaze our eyes on the Lord and to see him even in the day of trouble. Verse 1. I used to say this every time I would, I still do it when I get bold and get to the gym. Whenever I would do bench press, and I look at Tad up here when he's playing bass, and he's a real athlete in terms of benching. And this is the verse I would say whenever I'd put my hands on the bar and grab the bar. Then I lift myself up and I put myself down and then I start to push. And I would say this verse: the Lord is my light and my salvation. Whom shall I fear? The Lord is the stronghold of my life. Of whom shall I be afraid? And there is a strength that comes from seeing the Lord. Whatever else you are dealing with, whatever issues are in your life, the Lord is my light. We had someone go into major surgery facing malignant cancer last week. And like we often do, we encourage people to take a song of worship, to take a verse of scripture as their sword, to take a picture where they have worshiped and encountered the presence of God into that situation of trouble. And so this person, I said, what passage are you going to select? He went and prayed, and the day before of the surgery, I said, so what's your verse? And he said, I'm choosing John 8:12, when Jesus said, I am the light of the world. He who follows me will not walk in darkness, but will have the light of life. And he was following Jesus right into that surgery room. And the light of Jesus was and is his strength. We need to see the Lord in the day of trouble. The Lord is my light and my salvation. And then this question, whom shall I fear? When the light of the Lord is there, how can anything else distract you or gain your attention? And there are four different categories and threats that we see in Psalm 27 in the first three verses. You have evil people that are advancing. Literally there, this is an onslaught of those who are giving you a cyber attack. And they are destroying your name and slandering your name and smearing it all over the place. And the evil people start with the slander of who you are. And then it goes from there, and then it goes into enemies attacking you and trying to sneak up and ambush you. Then it says armies. It's not the sneak attack, now it's the frontal attack of armies. And in our nation, you will see these things happening. You will see the slandering of the things of God. You will see the behind-the-back attacks on the things of Christianity and of Christ. But then you see an army and a frontal attack right now trying to wipe out the values and the foundations of who we, and even the freedoms that we have in this country. And then you see war. And even in war, now, there are four responses to these areas. When maybe your name is being slandered. God knows that's happened to me so many times in my life. And you're in any kind of leadership, you stand up for Jesus, you will have the shame of the cross upon yourself. You will be sneak attacked by the enemy. He fights dirty. You will have the times when he tries to overwhelm you with the mass of all of the media and everything else against you, and the armies stand in your face and you say, how can we stand? And you will even have the threats of war. But it says very clearly here, even when evil men advance against me to devour my flesh. Oh, graphic. Even when my enemies and my foes attack me, they will stumble and fall. Evil people advancing, they will stumble.
Enemies attacking, they will fall. Armies besieging, my heart will not fear. War against me, I will be confident. There is this contrast of seeing the Lord in the midst of the day of trouble. Trouble's out there. In fact, Scripture promises you're going to have lots of trouble. Scripture promises there is going to be persecution, there's going to be hardship. In fact, we are called to the cross. We are not called to a life of safety, we are called to die. And so Christianity, Christ, our Savior, invites us to come and die with Him. And in the dying, in the losing of our lives, we find our lives, and we have the power of the Spirit and the power of the resurrection released in us. And so there is here this confidence of the Lord as our light and my salvation. And who am I going to fear? What am I going to be afraid of? No, I'm going to be confident in who He is and in what He has done, the seeing of the Lord. Secondly, we see the seeking of the Lord in His house. This is what we just sang. One thing I ask and I desire. One thing. This is what I seek, that I may dwell in the house of the Lord all the days of my life. That's verse 4. Let's read it together. This is what I seek, that I may dwell in the house of the Lord all the days of my life. And the line right before that is one thing I ask. Now, I used to love, the stories about genies and the whole thing. You find the lamp and then you rub it and the genie comes out and says, I will give you 3 wishes. Okay, well, in this case, it's 1 wish. You just get 1 shot. What is the one thing that you will ask for? And genies are really not worth comparing even to the things in church and scripture. But if you were to ask God for any one thing, what would it be? And here it's very clear. There's no hesitation. I want, Lord, to dwell in Your house every day of my life. And God, I want to see Your beauty. And God, more than that, I want to inquire. I want to be able to dialogue and communicate with You and interact with You. I want to grow in the context of who You are in the presence with Your people. That's my desire. That is my heart. So, in this, make the best request. There's lots of other things you could seek after. Oh, what are your plans? What are your purposes? What are you seeking to do with your life? And you can look at your gifts. You can look at your education. You can look at your finances. But the one thing, the best request you can make, if you're smart, there's lots of jokes we could tell about poor choices for genies, right? But I don't have a lot of time, okay? The one thing, if you're smart, you're going to choose that you would dwell in the house of the Lord all the days of your life. Make the best request. It's a single request from a single-hearted desire. Psalm 84, it's a great psalm that really expresses this whole heart of loving God and wanting to worship Him. It says, how lovely is Your dwelling place, O Lord Almighty. My soul yearns, even faints for the courts of the Lord. My heart and my flesh cry out for the living God. We just sang that. Blessed are those who dwell in Your house. They're ever praising You. Blessed are those whose strength is in You. It says they go from strength to strength. Down to verse 10. Better is one day in Your courts than a thousand. You got to do 1,000 elsewhere. I would rather be a doorkeeper in the house of my God than dwell in the tents of the wicked. Wow. If you're going to make a request, if you're going to put a purpose and a direction to your life, when people say, what are you seeking after? Where are you going? I hope your request is, I want to see God. I want to see the beauty of God. I want to dwell in His presence and worship in His tabernacle with His people all of my life. You know, if people wanted to find Jesus, where would they look? Now, you know after the fact, but even his mom and dad, when he was 12 years old, they went down to the temple to worship, and then at the end, they went away. They thought he was with the whole team and the family, extended family, going back home, but they got there at the end of the day, and they realized, where's Jesus? And they panic, and they go back to Jerusalem to try to find Jesus.
And they search and they look and they look all over the place to find Jesus. And remember, they find him. And where is he? He's in the house of God. He's in the temple. And he says to them, of course. Didn't you know where you would find me? I must be in my Father's house. If people want to find you, where do they look? Where do they look? You know, often I have people coming to church and they say, oh, do you know this person, so-and-so? They used to, and they're looking here in God's house. What a great place to look to find Christians. You want to find a Christian? You go to the house of God and you'll find them. You want to find someone of prayer? You go to the house of prayer and you'll find them praying. You want to find someone who has a passion for the Word of God? You go to the house of the Lord and you will find them studying and learning of God and growing and gazing at his beauty. Where would people look to find you? And where are you looking to find those people who are to be closest to you? Where are you looking to find your husband or your wife, those of you that are young and not married? What places are you going to search and look for them? You want someone who has the same single-hearted desire and request the best, that you would gaze upon the beauty of the Lord. So then you find one of Jesus' people in the house of God, then the beauty that is in Jesus will be in your spouse, your husband, your wife. Oh, what an incredible privilege. And that's true for friends. Beauty of God. Seeking the Lord in his house is a step in seeing the beauty of the Lord in the day of trouble. Make the best request. Slow down and linger with God in his house. We struggle with this. We all have time schedules. We all are lots of things on our mind. It's really easy to get distracted. But if you're going to seek the Lord in his house, come early. I did say that, didn't I? Come early and linger. Linger in God's presence. Get him. Not just wash your hands like you do when you come in campus, but, okay, Lord, wash me. So you prepare yourself for the Lord's table. We're going to take it in a few minutes. Have you lingered with the Lord and asked him to wash you and cleanse you? Have you lingered with the Lord and asked him to fill you and ignite the passion in your heart to serve him and to love him? And at the end of a service, linger. Linger and take the scriptures that we have looked at and that God has been speaking to your heart and let them soak in, become a part of you. So that when you go, you're not the same as when you came. You take with you the presence and the beauty of God into a world of trouble. Oh, one thing have I asked, that I desire, that I may dwell in the house of the Lord all the days of my life, to gaze upon the beauty of the Lord and to inquire in his temple. So there is this slow down and linger with the Lord. Now you see in verse 7 through to 14, there's a shift. In the first six verses, it's like this huge triumph of, hey, come and slander my name? Ha, I'm not going to be afraid. Okay, you come and attack me? No way, I'm not going to fear. You come up with your battle lines of an army? No way, I'm going to be confident. You surround me in war? I still will not fear. I won't shake. I mean, it's this. But then, oh, you see this. Oh, God, I don't have what it takes. And there is this interactive dialogue between the flesh. You come down and you say, Lord, I know I'm supposed to seek your face. Okay, I'm going to seek your face, God. And there is this tug of war between the flesh and our doubt, and our fears, and our weakness, and the truth in the presence of God. And he is constantly calling his mind, look back to the Lord, look back to the Lord. Hey, even if my mom and dad forsake me, God is not going to forsake me. And there's this digging deeper and deeper and deeper, not only into the truths of the word, inquiring of God, but also digging deeper into his own heart, that the beauty of God can be pushed down even there. So
there is this need not only to slow down and linger in the house of the Lord when we see this mix of confidence and our own sin and this mix of flesh and the Spirit of God so that God can purify, but be mesmerized. Please be mesmerized with the beauty of his presence. Now, my wife isn't at this service. She was at the last two, so I can talk about her, and your lips are, you're buttoned, okay? But honestly, even at the service, when my wife walks by, my head turns. My head turns. I cannot help it. And she knows. I walk in, I always want to hug her. My head turns. My wife is the most beautiful person in the world because I know her heart. And I know Jesus in her heart, and it was there when I met her, and it's there even more now. And I am not able to have my wife walk by and not turn my head. And Pastor Clive was praying this morning, and he was praying, Lord, today would you turn our heads? And for many of us, you know, all the things of the world turn our heads and get our attention. But when Jesus comes and you see the beauty of the Lord, there is nothing that compares. There is nothing that compares with the beauty of Jesus. And he wants to grasp your attention, and he wants to fix your gaze upon his beauty so that you can be mesmerized. If the Holy Spirit is speaking to you and touching your heart and opening up a crack, do not let Satan or the enemy close that door.

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5: I'm a pretty great multitasker. 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
5: 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A distracted driver is one of the leading causes of death in the United States.

0: out. But the steadfast love of the Lord never ceases. This is not the final chapter. Even if I die now, I shall not die before the Lord. Eternal life is mine. Jesus said, I shall not die but live, and I follow him.
1: 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In today's episode, Pastor Brian shares the second half of a lesson from Psalm 118. As we reflect on the words of this psalm, we can join in thanksgiving for God's steadfast love that releases us from the bondage of sin. You can find this lesson and many others when you visit unlimitedgrace.com. And while you're there, look for Pastor Brian's book, The Promises of Grace. Dr. Chappell offers a careful look at the beauty of grace and all it brings to believers. These blessings come with the understanding that because we cannot hang on to God, He hangs on to us. Let's hear now from Dr. Brian Chappell as he shares the second half of the lesson, a 7-11 song.

With wonderful worship, we recognize that what we do is we join our hearts in worship, not just with those here, but with the saints of the ages. And that is never more apparent than when we look to a psalm like Psalm 118. A different psalm than we have looked at in this summer series, because it is so clearly a psalm intended for corporate worship. That is obviously intended for the people of God to use to encourage one another. In fact, it is what is known as an antiphonal psalm, where the leader and God's people were expected to respond to one another. Do you remember that Israel did that in worship? At times in the Old Testament, even singing to one another from various mountaintops, one branch, then the other, responding in worship to God. In this particular psalm, we recognize not just antiphonal readings, but an intention of reminding people about God's faithfulness to them. This is one of six psalms in the Old Testament that is identified as an Egyptian praise. Now, they were not praising the Egyptians. They were praising God for release from the Egyptians. And particularly as God's people celebrated their release from bondage, they reminded each other year after year at Passover, using this psalm, of God's great release from slavery by his powerful right hand. Which means, at the Passover meal that Jesus celebrated with his disciples, before his crucifixion, he and his disciples would have read and repeated this psalm to one another. I'm going to ask that you stand, and this morning we're going to put on the video wall so that we're all looking at the same translation, this psalm, so that you can echo with your voice the words and worship of Jesus and his disciples, as I will read a phrase and then ask you to follow me reading these words from Psalm 118. I'll read and then ask you to respond. Oh, give thanks to the Lord, for he is good. Let Israel say, let the house of Aaron say, let those who fear the Lord say, out of my distress I called on the Lord. The Lord is on my side, I will not fear. The Lord is on my side as my helper. It is better to take refuge in the Lord. It is better to take refuge in the Lord. All nations surrounded me. They surrounded me. They surrounded me on every side. They surrounded me like bees. They went out like a fire among thorns.

0: I was pushed hard so that I was falling. The Lord is my strength and my song. Glad songs of salvation are in the tents of the righteous. The right hand of the Lord exalts. I shall not die, but live. The Lord has disciplined me severely. Open to me the gates of righteousness. This is the gate of the Lord. I thank you that you have answered me. The stone that the builders rejected, this is the Lord's doing. This is the day that the Lord has made. Save us, we pray, O Lord. Blessed is he who comes in the name of the Lord. The Lord is God. Bind the festal sacrifice with cords. You are my God, and I will give thanks to you. Oh, give thanks to the Lord, for his steadfast love endures forever. Heavenly Father, we praise you with the people of the ages who came to a God who had made a way for them and claim again the steadfast love of the Lord endures forever. We lift heart and voice to you, recognizing that what you have done is given us cause to celebrate and to encourage one another with that celebration. Grant that by what we hear and do this day in this place, the steadfast love of the Lord that endures forever would be known by many. This we pray in Jesus' name, amen. Please be seated. Well, what would you say is the main message of this psalm? How about his steadfast love endures forever? We actually repeated it five times, four times at the beginning, once at the end. Just be glad I didn't choose Psalm 136, where it's repeated 26 times. The things of God are our song. They become part of us, part of our lives, not just because we sing of our salvation, but because we remember our Savior. Verse 15, right in the middle. The right hand of the Lord does valiantly. The right hand of the Lord exalts. The right hand of the Lord does valiantly. Why the right hand? Over and over and over again. Because we remember this is a psalm for a people who are looking forward to a Messiah. We desire rescue. The right hand of the Lord must come. It's the right hand of the Lord that holds the sword of power. And here the psalmist is promising with the voice of the Savior, the right hand of the Lord does valiantly. We remember not only that Christ sits at God's right hand, not only intercedes for us at God's right hand, but he actually is the right hand of God. It is Psalm 98. Do you remember? Oh, sing to the Lord a new song, for he has done marvelous things. His right hand, his holy arm have gotten him the victory. It is Christ himself who is now presented as the advocate, the Messiah who comes to do the work of the Lord, which means he is not just salvation and Savior. He is the rescuer of his people, which is what God is promising in verses 17 and following. I shall not die, but I shall live and recount the deeds of the Lord. The Lord has disciplined me severely, but he has not given me over to death. Now you have to just kind of let your mind do what God himself intends and recognize Jesus would have been saying these words at the Last Supper. I shall not die, but live. I have been disciplined severely for the sins of the world, But I shall be rescued from death. It is the same Jesus who for weeks has been saying to his disciples, the Son of Man will go to Jerusalem and will be delivered over to the chief priests and the scribes, and they will arrest him, and they will flog him, and mock him, and spit on him. He will be crucified. And 3 days later, he will rise. And Jesus, who has been saying that, is now with his disciples in worship, saying to them, I shall not die but live. But the beauty of this is not just that it applied to him, but he is giving us words that are to apply to us. That we who are God's people, redeemed by the right arm of God, can look at the world and say, what can man do to me? I shall not die but live. Yes, they may hurt. Yes, they may take things away. What if you knew that experience right in this moment and say, what can man do to me? Yes, they can take my life, but I have eternal life. Yes, they can take my family, but Jesus holds them. The steadfast love of the Lord endures forever, and they are eternally his. They can take my reputation, but I shall receive a crown of righteousness from the right hand of God. And the King of the universe shall declare me his own. The steadfast love of the Lord never ceases. Yes, breath in this life may be stuffed out, but the steadfast love of the Lord never ceases. This is not the final chapter. Even if I die now, I shall not die before the Lord. Eternal life is mine. Jesus said, I shall not die but live, and I follow him. I am united to him. His promises are mine. And for that reason, I speak with the intensity of the psalmist to say, I recognize that though God might send me through severe discipline, he shall not give me over to death. It will not have the victory.
1: 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And now, more from Brian Chappell on today's Unlimited Grace.
0: He shall not give me over to death. It will not have the victory. And that promise is so good for my heart and my soul when it seems that there is nothing in this world that could offer me anything. But what God is actually offering me is himself. Verse 19, open to me the gates of righteousness that I may enter through them. Now again, if you can hear Jesus saying that, do you sense it? Passover meal. He knows the soldiers are coming. He knows the crucifixion is ahead. And he says to God, open to me the gates of righteousness that I may enter in. But it's not just his words. It's what you and I, by the work of Jesus Christ, who has taken our sin upon himself, who's taken it away as far as the east is from the west, gives us the right to say that we shall stand before the gates of heaven and shall say with the authority of Jesus Christ, open wide the gates of righteousness that I may enter in. And the gates open because of the one who is our helper, our right-hand warrior of God, who opens the gates for us that death itself shall not have the victory. How does he do that? Verse 22, the stone that the builders rejected has become the cornerstone. This is the Lord's doing. It is marvelous in our eyes. This is the day the Lord has made. Let us rejoice and be glad in it. We so often take that last verse to rejoice in creation. But the actual context of the verse is salvation. The stone that the builders rejected, that rock of our salvation, who is Jesus Christ himself, that stone rejected by men has instead become the cornerstone, the foundation of our eternity in the temple of God. So that the Apostle Paul will say what? That Jesus Christ is the cornerstone rejected by men, but on the foundation of the apostles and prophets, with Christ Jesus himself, the chief cornerstone, we have access to God. Jesus himself took this verse and applied it to himself, saying he was the stone rejected by men who had become the cornerstone. And so we begin to understand that what God is willing to do for your sake and for my sake is not just to open the gates of righteousness, but do it by the rejection of his son, who would become the foundation of your hope and mine as he took on himself our unrighteousness to open to us the gates of righteousness as we ascend to heaven with no sin, with no stain, because of the work of Jesus Christ in our behalf. If you begin to recognize that, you begin to recognize where we go in worship. He has opened the way. He has provided a way that is eternal. What do I do then? Verse 25, we pray. Save us. We pray, O Lord, we pray, give us success, probably better interpreted, victory. Give us your victory. If you really can open the gates of righteousness, if you have a plan beyond this life itself, if you provide a righteousness that's not my own, then God, save me. How does he do that? Verse 26. Blessed is he who comes in the name of the Lord. We bless you from the house of the Lord. Do you recognize those words? Blessed is he who came in the name of the Lord, who comes in the name of the Lord. Here is Jesus descending the Mount of Olives, going into Jerusalem before his crucifixion. And the people expecting an earthly rescue, the Messiah king to come and throw over the Romans, began in ecstasy to throw down palm branches and their cloaks and to say, Hosanna, blessed is he who comes in the name of the Lord. And they praised Jesus as he was coming into town, not recognizing what he would do. At that same time, at the Passover festival, as Jesus is coming down the Mount of Olives into Jerusalem, in order to celebrate the Passover, scholars estimate that roughly 250,000 lambs would also be being driven into the city for the sacrifice of Passover. And out of the 250,000 lambs, God would choose just one to perform his glory. Who was that one lamb? It was Jesus. And that lamb sacrificed for us from before the foundations of the world being laid was the one that God chose. And the response of God's people, no mystery to you now, is verse 27. The Lord is God. He has made his light to shine upon us. Think of Jesus saying the next phrase, bind the festal sacrifice with cords up to the horns of the altar. Even Jesus, as he is celebrating the Passover, is telling the people, telling the disciples, bind the sacrifice to the altar. Perform the festival that God's wrath might pass over and he would deliver his people. And Jesus himself now leads the people, not just with intensity, but to the final purpose of the psalm, even the final purpose of worship, which is ecstasy. We sometimes can forget it, we Presbyterians, we frozen chosen, you know, that worship is not all cognitive. Sometimes it is meant just to release the heart from the troubles and the anchors of the world. Lord, can you just lift me above this for a moment? Can you just let me see the glories of eternity and the steadfast love of the Lord that endures forever, that I can rise above this and in ecstasy praise my God? And it happens. Verse 28, you are my God, and I will give thanks to you. You are my God, I will extol you. Oh, give thanks to the Lord, for he is good. For his steadfast love endures forever. It's what worship is meant to do. It's what the repetition can be about when God leads us by heart as well as by head, that we are somehow lifted beyond ourselves, lifted beyond the moment, and we know the ecstasy of a God who redeems beyond the moment and the trial and the tragedy. In St. Louis this last week, the violence erupted again. Near where Kathy and I have lived, near where we have friends, and we were reminded of a dear friend, the funeral of whose son we attended a few years ago. The son had been involved in gangs and drugs and violence, and by the amazing work of the right arm of God, had been saved. Had acknowledged Jesus as his Savior and had turned from the gangs and the violence and the drugs. And as a result, he was murdered. And at the funeral service of that young man in a church whose tradition is not like ours, in some way a church whose tradition may be more biblical at times, the mother of that child, despite the tragedy, knelt at the casket and raised her hands and said, thank you, Lord. Thank you, Lord. Thank you, Lord. She would not stop saying it. Thank you, Lord. Thank you, Lord. Thank you, Lord, for saving my son. An eternity had transcended the earthly as what she had done by heart as well as by head, had affirmed the steadfast love of the Lord endures forever. This was not the victory over him. This child had a greater victory because the Lord had saved her son by the gift of his son. It is Jesus who has made the way for you and for me so that you and I can truly sing with hearts that rise above the moment. Thank you, Lord, for saving my soul. Thank you, Lord, for making me whole. Thank you, Lord, for giving to me thy great salvation so rich and free. Thank you, Lord, that the steadfast love of the Lord endures forever. Remember that. It is worth repeating.
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0: 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But when the Bible speaks about freedom, it is not talking about the kind of freedom the world advertises. The world says freedom means I can do whatever I want. But God says freedom means I am no longer bound by sin, no longer controlled by the flesh, no longer enslaved to the devil, and no longer trapped by my old self. The world thinks holiness is restriction, but holiness, it is liberation. It is freedom. Join Bishop Bethea now as he shares these valuable truths. Join Bishop Bethea as he continues this teaching on holy living is living free.
1: A lot of us think that there are things we're doing that we're in control of, but you need to understand the devil knows what he's doing. If he can get you and I distracted with A, B, C, or D, or whatever, he knows God will not get no worship. God will not get no praise. There will be no prayer life going on. There will be nothing about our life that will cause people to see that we've been transformed. And this is what the devil wants. He wants us to, you know, think that we're okay. But there's nothing that anybody can see about our life that says, you must be a Christian. Or there's something different about you. Are you following what I'm saying? So if I'm blending in with the world and going with the world, I'm not free because the world is not free. Amen. Amen. I got friends yet? Give me some time. Amen. Amen. That's where freedom begins. Freedom begins where we are delivered from sin. And our reference text that I read, it says, now being made free from sin. Now being made free from sin. And become what? Servants to God. And that's the key. It's a progress. First of all, we get delivered from sin. God save us. And then after that, God want us to know he didn't save us just to save us. He saved us to be his servants. Amen. And then as his servant, we should be bearing fruit of holiness because it says, ye have your fruit unto holiness. Amen. And then we're saved. We become his servants and we begin to serve and live in such a way that bear the fruit of holiness. And then it says we have the end will be everlasting life. So I need you to understand if you're thinking about everlasting life and trying to bypass those other two areas, the areas of God freeing us from sin, being saved and us becoming his servant. I need you to know that hell is your home. No matter what you think, no matter what anybody have told you, no matter what, if I don't follow the process is being saved, committing my life to Christ, and let the way that I live bear the fruit of holiness, then I have life eternal. Amen. Hallelujah. So then he says that, Romans says in 6:22, but now being made free from sin. So this is where freedom begins. Not freedom to sin, but freedom from sin. So now if I get saved and I'm still trying to sin, I have my wires crossed as to what salvation means. Salvation means I'm free from sin, not free to sin. And this is where a lot of people kind of get it where, listen, I'm free. I can do whatever I want to. Well, as a child of God, we are not free to sin. We are free from sin. Amen. So sin is a hard taskmaster. Sin promised pleasure, but pays pain. Sin promised pleasure, but pays pain. Sin promised excitement, but end in emptiness. We may look, it may start out good. Anybody ever been to a movie? And you watch the movie from the beginning to the end. And at the end, you say to yourself, where's the rest of it? You know, you didn't finish. And this is what sin does. It's just like a movie. You watch it and you get you all excited and ready for the next part and next part. And in the end, you just like, well, where's the rest of it? It just stops. You know, sometimes I'm on the plane and every once in a while I will look at one of those movies and I'm thinking that the movie is going to lead to something, you know, that makes it worthwhile. But you look at all of that goes on, and then at the end, it was like all of that other stuff was just in vain, because if you can't go no further than showing me what happened, you ever got to the end of the movie? So what happened to this one? What happened to that one? That's how sin is. It will always leave you empty, always leave you unfulfilled. Amen. Hallelujah. And so sin promised life, but lead to death. Sin promised that you will be in control, but after a while you discover that you are no longer the one in control, but it's the devil. That's what sin will do. Sin, we will learn that sin is controlling us instead of us controlling sin. Amen. Sin is a slave master, and this is the kind of slavery that sin puts us in. Sin enslaves our mind. Sin enslaves the body. So it gets our mind, and once it controls the mind, then it tells the body what to do. Sin also enslaves our conscience. Well, after a while, our conscience is seared, because sin says that you don't have to repent of that. Yeah, I know you hear the truth, and I know you know what the truth is, and I know you know that God expects you to do the truth, but because sin has then got into the picture, our conscience is seared, so we are not even moved or convicted anymore. That's what sin does. Sin enslaves our habits. We start having habits that brings no glory to God, bring no help to our own self, but we get habits that will definitely show that the devil is in control of our mind. It enslaves our desires. So the things that we desire is not that we desire the things of God. We desire the things of everything else but God. As a matter of fact, we have the desires that the devil gives us, not the desires that God gives us. It enslaves the will. A lot of us just don't have the willpower to do certain things. And when I say certain things, the willpower to obey God. Because once sin get into the picture, my desire or my drive is no longer to please God, it's to please myself or to please somebody else, but it's not pleasing God. So as I said, it enslaves the mind, the body, the conscience, amen, our habits, our desires. It enslaves, amen, our will, amen. So many people say, I can stop whenever I want. And I've said that to myself, you know, when I was doing things in the world, it's like, I can stop this anytime I get ready. Yeah. Okay, well then I'm the only one that needs to be saved. Amen. But the truth of the matter is, but they cannot stop. Why they can't stop whenever they get ready? You want me to tell you why? Because sin is the taskmaster. And as long as sin is the master, you're going to do what the master say. So it chains the heart. It hardens our conscience and it blinds our soul. This is what sin does. It gets us to where we just cannot break loose. Amen. Until the Son make us free. The Bible say, who the Son made free is what? Free indeed. So if I'm going to live the freedom that the Son gave, then I'm going to resist the bondage and the enslavement that sin give. Hallelujah. Amen. So then, but thank be to God. Hallelujah. The gospel declares that there is freedom in Christ. Jesus did not come just to forgive us. He came to deliver us. Hallelujah. He did not die merely to cover our sins. Amen. No, he died to break sin power in our life. So he didn't die just to wash away our sin. No, no, no. He died so that the power that sin have in our conscience, in our mind, in our habits, in our desires, the power that sin has, Jesus came to break the chains of it. Amen. And John, the 8th chapter and the 34th verse, amen, it says, whosoever, I'm just going to just read it, whosoever committed sin is the what? Servant of sin. When I sin, when you sin, we become the servant to the master that we obey. See, you can't do good without obeying something. Amen. And you can't do bad without obeying something. So then they have a song, an old country song, and it says, you're going to serve somebody. It may be the devil and it may be the Lord, but you are going to serve somebody. And then Jesus put it in scripture. He said, listen, you're never in control. He said, either you are going to gather with me and let me be in control of your life, or you're going to scatter against me, letting the devil be in control of your life. So there ain't no time. As much as we've been deceived, we've never, ever, ever, ever, ever, ever, ever, ever been in control. Never. There's something behind the scenes that is telling us to do everything we do. So either we are going to allow Holy Spirit as a Christian to show us what to do, or we are going to say that we're a Christian but still allow the devil to show us what to do. Hallelujah. It's up to us. It's up to us. Amen. But we're talking about how holy living is free living. Amen. Hallelujah. So then, as I said, thanks be to God who declared that Jesus came to make us free. Amen. And John is saying, whosoever committed sin is the servant of sin. Amen. That means that sin is not just an action. It's a master. Sin is not just an action. It's a master. Because usually when you sin, you'll realize that you're being driven to do it again and driven to do it again and driven to do it again. So it's just not an action. Just because you fall short one time, it actually becomes a master. Amen. And so when a person keeps practicing sin without repentance, they become mastered by it.
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1: If you and I practice something long enough, it will begin to master us or begin to control us. But Jesus came to set the captives free. Amen. Some people want salvation without surrender. They want heaven without holiness. They want deliverance without discipleship. But real salvation changes a person. So when a person is saved and they are willing, amen, glory to God, to allow themselves to surrender the Holy Spirit and let Holy Spirit show us what to do. Whenever we, glory to God, are willing to pursue holiness, as it says, amen. Whenever we are willing to experience deliverance and become the disciple of God, Jesus says, if you continue in my truth, he said, then are ye my disciples. Amen. So then if we continue in his truth, we will experience real salvation. And real salvation always, always, always changes a person. It makes them free from the mastery of sin. It makes them free from themselves. Amen. So let me say it plainly. If sin still rule you, you are not yet free. If sin is still ruling us, we're not yet free. But if Christ rules you, you are truly free. Hallelujah. Amen. Holiness is not bondage as some people think it is. Holiness is liberty. It is liberty. Many have misunderstood holiness. And what do I mean by that? They think holiness means no fun, no joy, no peace, no laughter, no life. There's some people that think if I'm going to really do it God's way, I don't have no life anymore. I don't have no joy. I don't have no peace. I don't have no fun. I don't have no laughter. But holiness is not the prison of the soul. Holiness is the protector of our soul or our spirit. Amen. So holiness is not God trying to keep good things from us. No. Holiness is God trying to keep us from destroying ourselves. Remember, the Bible says every good and perfect gift come from him. So he's not trying to take anything good away from us. He's trying to cause us to live in a way that we might experience the good, because it says in his presence is fullness of joy. And at his right hand is pleasure evermore. God wants us to experience life and experience it more abundantly. This is why Jesus came. He said, I came that you might have life and have it how? More abundantly. Amen. And the Bible also said that God's thoughts towards us, they're not evil, but they are good. However, our thoughts towards God can become evil, and the devil use our evil thoughts towards God to cause us, amen, to obey his thoughts that he gives us. Amen. Amen. Are you still with me? So the thing about holiness, it is what allows us to live a pure life, to live a peaceful life, to live a joyful life. Amen. And to live a life that is close to God, to live a life where we are seeking intimacy with him. So again, in Romans 6:22, it says, amen, but being made free from sin and becoming what? Servants to God, we have what? Fruit unto holiness. Now notice the progress, as I said earlier, made free from sin by receiving Jesus Christ as Lord and Savior, become servants to God. Amen. Lord, I want to serve you. I want to serve you. And then thirdly, the life that we live will bear the fruit of holiness. Amen. Because we're pursuing a holy life. And then it says, and the end is everlasting life. So what this means? Holiness is not the enemy of freedom. Holiness is the evidence of freedom. Let me say that again. Holiness is not the enemy of freedom. It is the evidence that we are free. Hallelujah. It is the evidence of free, of being free. Amen. So then a truly free person does not have to follow every temptation. As a matter of fact, we are able to resist. See, a truly free person can say no to sin over and over and over and over again. A truly free person can walk away from anything. Amen. From anything that that once ruled them or is trying to rule them. So what's ruling you? What rules you? Look at your life. Is there anything that rules you apart from Holy Spirit? If there is, you're not free. And like I said, everybody loved that one word, free. We want free food, free time, free this and free that and free everything, free access. We want free. The only real true freedom is whenever we become the real person that we are. Remember now, sin calls us to live what kind of life? A fake life. Because that's not us. That's not what God put us in our mother's womb to experience, is a life of sin. Amen. Hallelujah. So when God saved us, he did not merely improve our behavior. No, he didn't just do a behavior modification. No, what he did was he changed the ownership of our life. He changed the ownership. We went from being owned by the devil and his sin to being owned by the Lord of Lords and King of Kings. So we are no longer owned by sin. We belong to whom? To God Almighty. And now, if we belong to God, if that be true, then holiness is the natural outcome. If you and I belong to God, our pursuit of holiness become the natural outcome. Unless we say we belong to him, but we really don't. We really haven't given him ownership. Amen. So, and if we belong to God, as I said, holiness is, it will give us a clean heart. It will give us we will pursue a renewed mind. It'll give us a clean mouth. What comes out of our mouth will glorify God. It will not be things, we won't say things that say that we are not a Christian, but we say things that God is in control. It gives us clean hand. A lot of us at times have some dirty hands. Mm-hmm. Amen. Holiness will change our motives or give us clean motives. Our motives become pure instead of alternative motives for everything. Amen. Another thing that holiness is, it gives us a right relationship with God. Holiness also will affect our motives. Why are we doing what we're doing? And you know, we don't have alternative motives, as I said earlier. Amen. It also give us clean desires. The desires of our heart will be to please him. It would be our desire that, Lord, is the desire of my heart to please you at all times in every way. Amen. Another thing it does, it calls the way that we live. Holiness calls us to live in such a way that our life become a clean life, and a clean life that produce holiness. Amen. Hallelujah. So, holiness, and I want you to get this, it is not legalism. a lot of times you go to some of these holiness churches, they call themselves holiness, and the women gotta dress a certain way, it got so much legalism going on. There's so much things going on, and nobody in there free. Amen. If you ever been to some of these holiness churches, nobody is free. They have service 5 days a week. So you don't have no time for no family life. You don't have no time to do the work of the Lord. Well, no, more than 5 days. Sometimes they have service every night, 7 days a week. And so you're in church all the time. And I always believe you go and you get a message, and that message should take you the rest of the week to learn how to live it. You go to church to learn how to live, and then you go home and live it. Are you following what I'm saying? And so this is why when I see those people, they're in churches 7 days a week, you don't see no fruit. You don't see holiness in their life at all. Amen. Because they are legalistic. And this is why people get a view of holiness as taking away joy and peace and freedom and all of those things, because they've seen people who say that they're in the holiness church and not living free. Amen? So then, instead of holiness being legalism, it is love. We do not live holy to earn salvation. We live holy because we have been saved. Hallelujah. Hallelujah. Amen. Amen. True freedom comes by the word of God. Amen. Jesus said in John 8 chapter verse 31 and 32, you have it there in your bulletins. It says, if you continue in my word, he says, then are ye my disciples indeed. And ye shall know the truth, and the truth shall make you free. Now look what Jesus said. He says, now, you get saved. You accept him as Lord and Savior. He said, now, if you continue in my word. Now, when you look up the word continue in the Greek, in this verse of scripture, it is saying, if you live your life based on my word, if you live your life based on my word, meaning that you read my word, do my word, obey my word. Amen. He says, then your deeds or your actions will be that of a disciple of Jesus Christ, because you begin to live like a disciple of Christ.
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11: Jesus Christ came into this world for the primary purpose. He says, I came to seek and to save that which is lost. I came that men might have life and have it more abundantly. What he did on the cross was that he fulfilled God's requirement for justice against sin. And the penalty of sin is death. Someone had to die for sin who was absolutely sinless. And so Jesus Christ came as the Lamb of God to lay down his life on the cross of Calvary in order to pay your sin debt and mine in absolute and complete fullness.
12: With over 7 billion people in the world, there's no shortage of opinions about God. But do you know when you're not hearing the truth? Today's edition of In Touch, the teaching ministry of Dr. Charles Stanley, stresses the importance of knowing what you believe by identifying 13 core beliefs. Stay with us now to hear a foundational pattern for what Christians believe.
11: Does it matter what you believe? It certainly does, because it affects every single area of our life. Now, the problem is most people sort of know what they believe about something.

belief system, and I want to give you a pattern of a belief system. That is, I want to give you a list of things that certainly should be a part of your belief system. That is, what you believe, those things that govern and guide your lifestyle and how you operate. So what I'd like to do in this is simply to give you that which I believe in the scriptures, but also a comprehensive grasp of what the Bible says about the major issues. Each one of these should be a part of your belief system. Let's begin with the Bible. The Bible is the unfolding revelation of God, of Himself, through His spoken word, and as He intervened in history and in nature, and finally coming into this world as the God-man. Therefore, when we think in terms of the Scripture, we think in terms of the Bible being, the Bible says it is inspired in 2 Timothy chapter 3. What does he mean by inspired? Inspired means it was God-breathed. What does it mean, God-breathed? It means that God chose individuals. He chose these men according to their spirituality. He chose them according to their background, where they were, and what God wanted to say at this particular time in history. And when the Bible says that they were God, these words are God-breathed, it means that God spoke to them. They wrote the words that God spoke to them. And what we have in the Scripture is the Word of God. When you and I think about what we hold in our hand the Word of the living God, the self-revelation of God, which He gave through these men. Now, what was His purpose for doing so? His purpose for doing so, according to the Scripture, is this, that you and I may grow in our relationship to Him. The Bible says that we may practice righteousness. That is, this is God's instruction book. God has given us this book as an instruction book. That is, it is our final authority for our faith, what we believe. It is the final authority in our life for how we are to carry out our life. So in conduct and faith, this is the final authority. So the Bible is the unfolding, it's the record of the unfolding revelation of God of Himself. The second word is the Godhead. Well, what do you mean by Godhead? Well, there is one God, but that one God expresses Himself in three ways. God the Father, God the Son, God the Holy Spirit. That is three distinct persons of the Trinity. And that is what we call it, the Trinity. If you'll recall, for example, in Genesis chapter 1, verse 2, the Spirit of God is hovering over the creation. In the 26th verse of that first chapter, the Bible says that God said, "Let us make man in our image." Who is us? It certainly is not angels. Angels are not creators. It is God the Father, God the Son, God the Holy Spirit. You recall, for example, in the Great Commission, the Bible says we're to be baptized in the name of the Father, the Son, and the Holy Spirit. Certainly they would not have been there if they were not also God. You recall that Jesus said in the 14th chapter of John, in the 8th verse, He said that the Spirit whom the Father will send in My name, Jesus mentioning all three persons of the Godhead. And so when we think in terms of God the Father, God the Son, God the Holy Spirit making up the Godhead, each and every one of those, the Father, Son, the Spirit, are equal. All their attributes are the same. All of them are divine. So it's not a matter of having three gods. It is a matter of having one God who is an expression or exists in three persons, and that is God the Father, God the Son, God the Holy Spirit, all three of whom have all the same attributes. Third word. The third word is God the Father. Our belief system should not only include what the Bible is and the Trinity, but also God the Father. Now, for example, in Ephesians chapter 4, the Bible talks about one Lord and one God over all. And you'll recall, for example, in Genesis chapter 1, verse 1, the Bible says, "In the beginning, God created the heavens and the earth." Who is this God? This is God our Father. You'll recall also in Matthew chapter 6 in the Sermon on the Mount, when the disciples were asking Him to show them how to pray, what did He say? He says, this is the way you are to pray. Our Father who art in heaven. Jesus came to reveal the Father. Now, who is this Father? This is the God of the Bible, the Father of the Bible. He is eternal. He is unchangeable. He is absolutely perfect in His justice. He is absolutely holy. He is a God of goodness and love and mercy and kindness and grace and forgiveness. He is the sovereign God of this universe, which means that He is in absolute control of every single thing.
God the Father is in control of everything that happens in this universe. When you and

0: I come to Romans 8:28. The Bible says that all things work together for good to those who love God, to those who are called according to His purpose. Who is it that is executing? Who is it that is overseeing all of these things to make them good? God the Father, our Heavenly Father watching over us. So that when we think in terms of what is the relationship of our God to the Son, Jesus Christ is the Son of the living God. God the Father is His Father. And so each one of us who has trusted Jesus Christ as our personal Savior, we too are the sons and daughters of God, so that therefore you and I can call God our Father, our Heavenly Father. That is the way Jesus said you and I are to address our prayers. Then, of course, there is God the Son. God the Father, God the Son. Who is God the Son? This is the eternal Son of God, Jesus the Christ, who was conceived by the Holy Spirit, born of a virgin, according to Luke chapter 1, who existed in times past even before He came into this world, because John chapter 1 verse 1 says, "In the beginning was the Word, and the Word was with God, and the Word was God." And that word "was" there simply means this, that from the beginning of time, when you start the beginning of time, before that, Jesus Christ was. That is, He was in existence then. He was in a face-to-face relationship with God the Father. So when we talk about this whole idea of Jesus coming to the world, who is it that came? Who came was God the Son. That is, God incarnate. Jesus Christ came into this world, sent by the Father, He says. He sent Him into the world not to condemn the world, but that the world through Him might be saved. Therefore, Jesus Christ came into this world for the primary purpose. He says, "I came to seek and to save that which is lost. I came that men might have life and have it more abundantly." So He came for some very specific reasons. He came to die on the cross for your sin and mine. What He did on the cross was that He fulfilled God's requirement for justice against sin. And the penalty of sin is death. Someone had to die for sin who was absolutely sinless. And so Jesus Christ, who is the virgin-born, sinless Son of God, came as the Lamb of God to lay down His life on the cross of Calvary in order to pay your sin debt and mine in absolute and complete fullness. Therefore, when we think in terms of Jesus Christ, the Son of God, we think in terms of Him as our Savior, our Lord, our Master, our King, and our reigning King who will reign forever. And so you and I have God the Father, God the Son. Then there is God the Holy Spirit. Who is this Holy Spirit? The Holy Spirit is the person of the Trinity, as divine with the same attributes that God the Father and God the Son have. And the Bible tells us that the Holy Spirit, in the second verse of the first chapter of Genesis, was hovering over the creation. He oftentimes in the Old Testament would come upon individuals and anoint them for the work that they were called to do. Oftentimes you'll hear people refer to the Holy Spirit as an it. The Holy Spirit is just as much a person as God the Father and God the Son. At Pentecost, the Holy Spirit came to do what? To baptize the church, or to place the church into the, and make them the body of Christ. He came at Pentecost to indwell every single believer from that point on. In the Old Testament, He would come and He would go in people's lives. Beginning at Pentecost, He came to anoint, and He came to indwell every single believer. He came to glorify the Father. It was the beginning, as we say, of the church. And so, when the Holy Spirit came, He came for that very specific reason. Now, the Holy Spirit has many ministries, and if you'll think in terms of the ministries of the Holy Spirit, what you'll discover is this. You'll discover that as you and I look at our lives, and in each area of inadequacy in which we find ourselves, we find that the Holy Spirit, who is indwelling every believer, is there to meet our need. He's the one who regenerates. Listen, He's the one who brings about regeneration or salvation in our life. The Bible speaks in terms of the Holy Spirit as a person, as one who is involved in our salvation. For example, Jesus said in the 16th chapter of John, He says the Holy Spirit will come. He will come for this reason: to convict the world of sin and of righteousness and of judgment. What does He mean by that? That He will come to convict the world of their sinfulness, that He will convict us of the righteousness of Christ as the only thing and the only person who is adequate to die for our sins. And thirdly, He will come to convict us of the judgment of God which is to come. Every single believer indwelt by Him, every single believer gifted by Him, every single believer anointed and empowered by the Holy Spirit to do any and everything God would call us and would have us to do. That is the work and the ministry of the Spirit. Then the next part that you should have, the next word you should have in your belief system is creation. The Bible says in Genesis chapter 1, in the beginning, God created. And what I want you to remember is this, that God created everything directly. He created directly by His power. The Bible says He created man in His own image. He created the heavens and the earth. And in Genesis chapter 1 and 2 is God's account of how He created all things. And no scientist has ever been able to discredit one single verse of chapters 1 and 2 in the way that God said He created all things. And if you recall one of the key verses in that, He says that each thing, listen, multiplied or reproduced itself after a very important phrase, after its kind, which means that God's creation was direct and personal. God is the one who created this universe and everything in it, and He's the one who is in absolute control. And the Scripture says in Colossians chapter 1 also that Jesus Christ was in a part of that creation, and He's the one who sustains it and keeps it together. The next word you're to jot down is this, and that is man. What about man? Well, the Bible says that man was created in the image of God, Genesis chapter 1, verse 26. Man is created in the image of God. And God created man for what reason? To love him, to have fellowship with him, and to be glorified in man, and for man to serve him. Well, what happened? The Bible says in Genesis chapter 3 that man fell into sin in the Garden of Eden. Tempted by Satan, man disobeyed God. When man disobeyed God, something happened to his relationship. Something happened to his very nature. The sinless, perfect nature that man had in the very beginning in the garden, he lost it. When sin entered his life, his whole nature became corrupt. And that corrupt nature separated man from God. So that every person today that is born in this world is born in this world with a sinful nature. This is why little children at the age of 2 and 3 who know nothing about sin as such, nothing about God as such, will absolutely, deliberately look you in the eye. And as soon as you turn your back, they will do exactly what you said not to do. Why? As loving and as sweet as your children, as grandchildren are, they have a poor sinful nature. Sorry about that. They have a sinful nature. And if you do not discipline them, they'll grow up and break your heart. And so what happens is that man was born with a sinful nature, and therefore all of us came into this world as sinful beings. Man is a fallen creature. Though created in the image of God, we are fallen creatures. And therefore, as a result of that, a result of what happened in the garden, every single person, listen, from that point on, was born with a sinful nature, separated from God, because God, who is absolutely holy, cannot look upon that which is absolutely sinful. And so what did God do? God responded, listen, not because He reacted, but knowing what was going to happen beforehand, God, of course, provided something for man's sinful nature and for man's sinful being, so that man in his sinful condition is absolutely, totally incapable. Listen, he cannot merit enough, nor can he do enough works, nor can he ever get good enough to save himself. And the fallacy and one of the counterfeits and the lies of Satan is this, that if you do enough good works that outweigh the evil in your life, then surely you'll go to heaven when you die. And that kind of lie covers up and is very deceptive for this reason. The issue is not my bad works. The issue is my nature. Man, by his very nature, is a sinful being. Man, by his very nature, has a bent away from God. What redemption does is to so work in a person's life as to change their nature. This is why the very idea that when a person says, well, I look at the good things I've done in my life, and I look at the evil, and surely, as I look at my life, I have so many much better things over here, and many more good things over here than I have bad things over here. You mean to tell me when I stand before God, He's going to ignore the good things that I've done and let me die and go to hell when I've been as good as I could be? The issue is not your goodness. Now, listen carefully. This is very important. The issue is not your works. The issue is your nature. You are a sinful being, and until God changes your spirit and gives you a new spirit and a new nature and a new heart, you are eternally separated from Almighty God. That is what man is all about. Man cannot do anything to help himself in any fashion to make himself acceptable in the eyes of a holy God. Now, if you take this God the Father and bring him down to a human level and make him to be someone who's like a grandfather who ignores and overlooks sin, you may get him to agree with that, but that is not the God of the Bible. The God of the Bible is a wonderful, loving Heavenly Father, but He's a God of justice. He's a God of love, yes. He is also a holy God who cannot look upon sin. That's why He's sent the Lord Jesus Christ to do for mankind, to redeem mankind from a sinful condition from which man could not in any way escape apart from the love of God and the grace of God. Well, certainly the next word that should be in your belief system is the word salvation. What is salvation? Salvation is the gift of God's grace, whereby He provides forgiveness for your sin and my sin. That is what salvation is all about. Now, how did he bring this to pass? The Bible says that Jesus said it this way. He says, I've come into the world to seek and to save that which is lost, and that men might have life and have it more abundantly. He said, I did not come to be served, but I came to serve. He said, I came. How did he come? He says, he came as the Lamb of God. You recall that John down by the river said, behold, the Lamb of God who takes away the sin of the world. This is the eternal Son of God. And our salvation is wrapped up in, absolutely related to nothing else but the person of Jesus Christ. He says, if I be lifted up, I will draw all men unto me. Whosoever shall call upon the name of the Lord shall be saved. If thou shalt confess with thy mouth, Jesus Christ is Lord, thou shalt be saved. And you remember what Paul says, believe on the Lord Jesus Christ and thou shalt be saved. Everywhere you turn in the Bible, salvation is a result of a personal relationship with Jesus Christ. Salvation's not good works. A person who is saved does good works. Salvation isn't believing something necessarily. Salvation is receiving by faith Jesus Christ, the Son of God, the eternal Son of God, virgin born, conceived of the Spirit, God the Father, God the Son, God the Holy Spirit, believing Jesus Christ as personal Savior. That's what brings about all of our forgiveness. There is no forgiveness in this world apart from Him. There is no acceptance before Almighty God in any form or fashion by ignoring, rejecting, trying to get to God in some fashion apart from Jesus Christ. If that were true, then God the Father would have made the biggest blunder in all of history. That is, if He sent His only begotten Son to die on the cross to pay for your sins and mine, and that wasn't necessary, you and I could be good enough for ourselves, then God made a blunder. And therefore, because He sent Him, we know that was the only way for man to be saved. Jesus Christ came into this world to die for our sins. Salvation is the gift of Almighty God, offered to all men everywhere, those who will place their faith in Him. The Bible says, except a man be born again, he cannot see the kingdom of God. Jesus said, I am the way, the truth, and the life. No man comes to the Father but by me. And my friend, no matter what you believe, no matter how much you try to believe it, how good you try to be, if you reject the Son of God, there is no salvation. If you reject Jesus Christ as your Savior and Lord, when you die, there is absolutely no hope of salvation. There's not a single verse in this book that says that in spite of the fact that you have rejected Jesus Christ, you're going to be saved. No. What He gives us eternal security. Eternal security is the work of God, whereby He guarantees that salvation, once received, is forever and cannot be lost. Eternal security is the work of God, whereby He guarantees that the gift of salvation, once received, can never be lost. That's what salvation's all about. It isn't something that I get because of my behavior. It isn't something that I can keep because of my behavior. It is a relationship. It is not something I believe. It isn't something I attend. It is not something I belong to. It is a personal relationship with the Son of God as a result of our simple faith in Him.
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1: 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The believer who is refusing to obey God would do well to remember who it is they're resisting. Here's a moment with Charles Stanley.
5: You know what? There's so much quiet rebellion that goes on that we just explain away. But deep down inside, when they know that's what the Word of God says and they refuse to do it, it is an act of rebellion. Nobody's going to tell me what to do, or I don't believe that. Now, let me just say this. God will limit how he uses you according to the proportion of your obedience and surrender and yieldedness to him. Think about this. Somebody says, just so I get in with the skin of my teeth, and Jesus laid down his life on the cross, the most horrible kind of death possible, shed his blood for you to be saved, and yet you tell me you just want to get in with the skin of your teeth. Somewhere along the way, they've not gotten the message.
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0: Aloha. Welcome to A Chosen Generation with Daryl Skinner, pastor of Calvary Chapel, Pearl Harbor. In Paul's letter to the Romans, he rejoices in the gospel of Jesus Christ, saying, "For I am not ashamed of the gospel of Christ, for it is the power of God to salvation for everyone who believes." We'll dive deep in the wonders of God's amazing mercy and grace as Pastor Daryl Skinner teaches from the book of Romans, next on A Chosen Generation.
1: Romans chapter 1, we're going to take in verses 18 to 32. I call it the devolution of mankind, the devolution of mankind. We are told that unrighteous men will suppress the truth of godliness and righteousness. Jesus explains this concept. In the gospel according to John, we read chapter 3, verses 16 to 21. You can turn there, look at the projector, because I put it in our notes. Jesus says, John 3:16, famous passage, "For God so loved the world that he gave his only begotten Son, that whoever believes in him should not perish, but have everlasting life. For God did not send his Son into the world to condemn the world, but that the world through him might be saved." That's his goal. Then it says, Jesus said, "He who believes in him, in God and himself, is not condemned. But he who does not believe is condemned already, because he has not believed in the name of the only begotten Son of God." The word begotten again is unique one and so forth as you translate it from the Greek language. The one and only unique Son of God. And this is the condemnation, that the light has come into the world and men loved darkness rather than light, because their deeds were what? Evil. Evil deeds. They love their evil deeds. They love their immoralities. They love rebelling against God's ways. For everyone practicing evil hates the light and does not come to the light, lest his deeds should be exposed. But he who does the truth comes to the light, that his deeds may be clearly seen that they have been done in God. You come to the truth. Who's Jesus? I am the way, the truth, and life. Amen? Come to his lifestyle, his ways of living, his purity, his holiness, and you follow his ways, and you're going to be a blessed person. You come to the light. He is the light of the world, and now you are a light to the world. But the condemnation is because men love darkness, and that darkness they love evil. They love evil. In verse 19, we follow up. He says, "Because what may be known of God is manifest in them, for God has shown it to them." Verse 19, we're given two infallible proofs of God. Two infallible proofs of God. Number one, what is known of God is manifest in us. What is known of God is manifested in us. We have a spirit. We have life. We have a conscience. The law of God has been written in our hearts. When you tell a lie, you know you've done wrong. When you steal, you know you've done wrong. That's the conscience of God within us. And we have this life that is... we're able to breathe, we're able to think, we're able to reason, we're able to worship, we're able to sing. We have a soul. We have a spirit, soul, and body. And it's all working as who we are as an individual. I always say this at funerals. I say it all the time. I've said it many times in just preaching. The three great questions that everyone asks themselves in life. Number one, how did I get here? Number two, why am I here? Number three, where am I going when I die? If you can memorize that, it gives you a great opportunity to share with people. So how do you believe we got here? I believe in evolution. Okay, now you know the direction. I believe aliens seeded us on planet Earth. Okay, now you know the direction. What are you going to have to contend with? What are you going to deal with? Because we're to contend for the faith, right? And you're going to tell them the truth that no, you have a creator named God. He loves you. His son died for you. He wants to save you. Why are we here? Because we were made to have a relationship with our creator God, with his son Jesus Christ. Which they're all involved in creation, by the way. And then, thirdly, where am I going when I die? Well, the Bible declares you're going to go to heaven or you're going to go to hell. Where do you want to go? Well, I don't believe in heaven and hell. Well, that's your problem. That's a big problem. You're like going to Vegas as a gambler. And I guarantee you, most people lose money at Las Vegas. They keep going back to Las Vegas, keep going back to Las Vegas. They're going to lose their money, they're going to lose their shirt, they're going to lose their car, they're going to lose their family, lose everything. You know what? But when you come to Christ, you've lost your sins, and now you have a new life in Jesus Christ. You have a new life in Jesus Christ, and guaranteed you're going to heaven. So don't gamble with your soul. Come to Christ for salvation right now. You must be born again. So share these things with people so they understand. What is known of God is manifest in us. We have the spirit of life, we have a conscience, and we have this conviction that comes to our hearts and our lives when we do wrong, so we would start to do right. We turn to God. Secondly, two infallible proofs. One, God is manifested in us. And secondly, God has shown it to us through his glorious, amazing creation. I love it when people say, well, I believe in the Big Bang Theory. Really? So you think that a bunch of gases got together and just blew up and created this beautiful galaxy of ours, this universe we live in, where everything is just the right distance, everything's orbiting just the right way around the sun, that planet Earth is just far enough from the sun that we don't burn up or freeze up? Because a little bit farther, we're going to freeze up. A little bit closer, we're going to burn up. And you think this is all caused by a cosmic accident because of a big explosion. When I explode things, it's chaos. It's mass chaos. I've loved to explode things, you know. It's fun to explode things, you know. Get your firecrackers, whatever you're going to do, cherry bombs, and blow the M-80s. You blow them up, man, and you're good to go. No, it's chaos. But there's a creator who ordered all things. Look at the human body, how amazing it is made. It's fantastic. I love it. I have more to say on that in a moment. John the Beloved reveals this reality to us in John 1:3-5. It says, all things were made through Jesus, and without Jesus nothing was made that was made. In him was life, and the life was the light of men, and the light shines in the darkness, and darkness did not comprehend it. They didn't want to comprehend it, in other words. It's not that it was out of beyond their reach. They didn't want to comprehend it. Remember this, folks. In the Garden of Eden, Adam and Eve sinned. And this historical event is then given to family after family after family after family on the earth. They all knew that the Garden of Eden was closed off. They all knew what happened to mankind. They all understood Cain and Abel's story and so forth. And these traditions, these historical events are being shared with family after family after family until all of a sudden mankind has become so rebellious during the time of Noah. And Noah is a preacher of righteousness trying to bring people back to God. They rebelled completely against God, and God says enough is enough. The vileness, the wickedness, the viciousness, the immoralities are too much. Now I'm going to destroy mankind. Why? Because they're rebelling against God. And thus he brought forth the flood. How could a loving God kill her? Hey, nobody wanted to repent. Nobody wanted to repent. Except for Noah and his family. They lived under righteousness. He was a preacher of righteousness. And he built the ark. He was obedient to God's word. He built the ark. It was preserved. He and his family were preserved. Always important to understand these things. And all these traditions, all these, when I use the word traditions, these historical events are handed down from one generation to the next generation. That's why we have the longevity and how long people lived in the Old Testament is given to us. 800 years, 900 years, 700 years, 600 years, 500 years, 400 years, 300 years, 200 years. Because everything is being explained one to another. When you go back and you look at everything, real quickly, let me just share this with you. I don't think I'm pulling out this little chart for myself. Let me share this with you. Adam had just died when Lamech was alive. Adam knew Methuselah, and then Methuselah was the last before the flood. When he died, the flood judgment came, so he was alive. So all that information about everything that's going on throughout humanity, from the Garden of Eden through, goes to Methuselah. Methuselah lived all the way until Shem was alive, and Shem, which is the son of Noah, Shem, Ham, and Japheth, right? So all three of them are alive. I'm looking at the godly line. And Shem was alive to the point of where Abraham was alive during the life of Shem. So Abraham was alive in the life of Shem. Then you have Isaac and Jacob are born and so forth. So you can see that this information that they all had was being passed down, all the way to Abraham very easily and so on and so forth. Then you have the writings of Moses and everything that took place as he explains it all, as God delivers his word to Moses. Thus we have the Pentateuch. Back to our notes and back to the word of God. John also says to us in John 1:9-13, he says about the true light. He says, that was the true light which gives light to every man coming into the world. He was in the world and the world was made through him, and the world did not know him. He came to his own did not receive him. This is speaking of Jesus. Who was his own? The Jewish people. They rejected him overall. Then it says, but as many as received him, to them he gave the right to become children of God. We received Christ. We're now children of God. To those who believe in his name, we believe in the name of Jesus Christ. He is Jesus, Jehovah's salvation. He's the Christ, the Holy One of God, who's the Savior, the Mashiach to the Jew, the Savior to all the world, who were born not of blood. You can't get to heaven in a bloodline, nor of the will of the flesh. You can't get there because you're going to earn your way there on your own, in your flesh, nor the will of man. Man can't will you there, but of God. We must be born again of the Holy Spirit, as I said earlier. In a Time magazine article years ago regarding the brain, they said the following concerning the existence of the conscience. Listen to what they said. After more than a century of looking for it, that is the conscience, brain researchers have long since concluded that there is no conceivable place for such a self to be located in the physical brain, and that it simply doesn't exist. It may be that scientists will eventually have to acknowledge the existence of something beyond their ken, something that might be described as the soul. The soul. We have this consciousness about God, consciousness about in life, and God deals with our conscious. And no, you're not going to lose your conscious after you die. When we look to the story of the rich man and Lazarus, there was visual contact with Abraham and Lazarus. And the rich man spoke and says, why don't you have Lazarus stick his finger in some water and bring it across this great gulf? Put in my tongue, for I'm being tormented daily, continuously. Now listen, you'd think the rich man would be humble and just ask for Abraham to help him, but no, he's still giving orders to Lazarus. Lazarus is being comforted and he's being tormented. Send Lazarus over here. No, no, no. It doesn't work that way anymore. You're done. You're toast. You're a crispy critter. You're finished. Amen. And you know what? He's going to find himself in the lake of fire at the great white throne judgment of God and be cast there. Jesus said in John 3:36, he who believes in the Son has everlasting life. He who does not believe the Son shall not see life, but the wrath of God abides in him. The wrath of God. Yes, God's wrath is coming. Step number two, let's look at verse 20. I call this the creation rejection. Let's look at this. For since the creation of the world, his invisible attributes are clearly seen, being understood by the things that are made, even his eternal power and Godhead, so that they are without excuse. Since creation, Dr. Mark Eastman writes in his book, So You Want Evidence. This is the name of the book, So You Want Evidence. He says, the question of the origin of life has been debated by philosophers, theologians, scientists for thousands of years, and is at the very core of the debate. Between the materialists, and the creationists. Creationists see the creation of life as a powerful, visible manifestation of an awesome designer, creator, God. To the creationist, life is the product of the greatest chemist, biologist, mathematician, and engineer in our universe. To the materialist or atheist, life is viewed as an incredibly lucky result of billions of years and countless violations of the laws of nature acting on non-living matter. As some have put it, life is the fortuitous occurrence of accidental circumstances. That's why I call the theory of evolution a great big fairy tale. It's a fairy tale. It's the greatest deception placed upon humanity, and they still propagate it. It's sad. Nobel laureate Francis Crick, PhD, writes, an honest man armed with all the knowledge available to us now could only state that in some sense the origin of life appears at the moment to be almost a miracle. So many are the conditions which would have to have been satisfied to get it going. But he's not convinced. He's not converted. But he's saying, you know what? It's a miracle. Life is a miracle. The universe is a miracle. Regarding the orderly state of the universe, evolutionist and physicist H.J. Lipson wrote, I think, however, that we must go further than this and admit that the only accepted explanation is creation. I know that is an anathema to physicists, as indeed it is to me. But we must not reject a theory that we do not like if the experimental evidence supports it. Sounds like he's getting close, amen, to believing in creationism. But pride is a horrible thing to keep a man from salvation. Just can't admit he's been wrong. So sad. Bible scholar John MacArthur solidifies our faith in God, our Creator, when he writes about the magnitude and perfection of creation. He says the following: the earth is 25,000 miles in circumference, weighs 6 septillion, that is 6 septillion, 588 sextillion tons. It's a lot of weight. And hangs unsupported in space. It spins at 1,000 miles per hour with absolute precision and careens through space around the sun at the speed of 1,000 miles per minute in an orbit of 580 million miles long. That's hard to put your head around, is it not? I mean, come on, think about all this. Watch what he says next. The Bible says the heavens declare the glory of God, and the firmament shows his handiwork. Scientific observation of the DNA defines that each species of animal has its own particular code. There are no transitional forms. There are no missing links. The Bible declares in Genesis 1:21, it says that each species was made according to their kind. No, we're not evolving. We've always been made this way. Elephants be elephants, giraffes be giraffes, dogs be dogs, cats be cats, and so on and so forth. These are all after their own kind, their own species. Nobody transitions into a greater species. Listen to Dr. John Medina. I love this. A genetic engineer in a statement entitled, "The Miraculous Human Being." Now, before I read this, once again, let's read this. Verse 20. For since the creation of the world, his invisible attributes are clearly seen, being understood by the things that are made, even his eternal power and Godhead, so that they are without excuse. In other words, the manifestation of a magnificent, almighty Creator is all around us. John Medina writes about the miraculous human body. He says the following: the average human heart pumps over 1,000 gallons a day, over 55 million gallons in a lifetime. Isn't it amazing? You don't have to tell your heart to work. Oh, heart, work. Oh, heart, don't sleep. I'm going to go to sleep now, but heart, keep working now. Don't give up. No, it just keeps going and going and going automatically, because that's how God made it. Until it's time to go home and be with the Lord, of course. Over 55 million gallons in a lifetime. This is enough to fill 13 super tankers. It never sleeps, beating 2.5 billion times in a lifetime. The lungs contain 1,000 miles of capillaries. The process of exchanging oxygen for carbon dioxide is so complicated that it is more difficult to exchange oxygen for CO, carbon dioxide, than for a man shot out of a cannon to carve the Lord's Prayer on the head of a pin as he passes by. Isn't it amazing how plants receive that carbon dioxide and produce oxygen for all of us to breathe? You think, and this dumb evolution, it's like, everything just evolved. There's a masterful Creator who's done all this work. DNA contains about 2,000 genes per chromosome. 1.8 meters of DNA are folded into each cell nucleus. Now listen, a nucleus is 6 microns long. This is like putting 30 miles of fishing line into a cherry pit. And it isn't simply stuffed in. It is folded in. If folded one way, the cell becomes a skin cell. If another way, a liver cell, and so forth. To write out the information in one cell would take 300 volumes, each volume 500 pages thick. The human body contains enough DNA that if it were stretched out, it would circle the sun, 260 times. He says the body uses energy most efficiently. If an average adult rides a bike for 1 hour at 10 miles per hour, it uses the amount of energy contained and 3 ounces of carbohydrate. If a car were this efficient with gasoline, it would get 900 miles to the gallon. Oh boy, I'd like to have that car. Let us embrace Psalm 139, verse 14. I will praise thee, for I am fearfully and wonderfully made. Marvelous are thy works, that my soul knows right well. Remember, lies and theories are perpetrated to suppress the truth of God because of man's unrighteousness. Step number 3, let's go to cranial corruption, verses 21 to 23. Let's read. He said in verse 20, for since the creation of the world, his invisible attributes are clearly seen, being understood by the things that are made, even his eternal power and Godhead, so that they are without excuse. Because although they knew God, they did not glorify him as God, nor were they thankful, but became futile in their thoughts, and their foolish hearts were darkened. Professing to be wise, they became fools and changed the glory of the incorruptible God into an image made like corruptible man and birds and four-footed animals and creeping things. Now we share here, girls, be careful. There's a lot of creeps out there, so watch out for those creeping things. Amen. Wolves in sheep's clothing. Be careful now. I'm just kidding. But they professed to be wise, but they became fools. In fact, they even gave themselves a holiday. It's called April 1st. You can figure it out later, April 1st. But anyway, I was fascinated. I came across an article about crawling creatures and creeping things. From this article, we read the following. We also know from secular sources, and well as from Scripture, about many kinds of crawling creatures that were worshipped, many of which are still deified in parts of the world today. Among their many idols, the ancient Egyptians worshipped the scarab beetle, a creeping thing, likenesses of which are sold as souvenirs in that country today. The insect lives in manure piles and is commonly referred to as the dung beetle. The Assyrians became fond of worshipping snakes, as did many Greeks. The name of the Canaanite god Beelzebub, or Beelzebub, means the Lord of the Flies, because so much pagan worship was associated with flies. Many superstitious Jews believe that no fly would dare enter God's temple in Jerusalem. That's in Avot chapter 5, verse 5, in the Talmud. Modern Hindus refuse to kill or harm most animals and insects because the creatures might be either a deity or the reincarnated form of a human being who is transmigrating from one stage of his karma to another. So sad, so sad. But the Bible says here, they changed the glory of the incorruptible God into an image made like corruptible man and birds and four-footed animals and creeping things. Man worships the stars. He worships the sun and the moon. Allah, the moon god. So we find these things taking place as Paul writes for us so that we will not be caught up in those same ancient practices by any means. This cranial corruption, mankind professes to be wise, yet they became fools. False religions abound throughout our world. The Hindus worship over 330 million gods. 330 million gods. Islam wants to take over the world and destroy the infidels. Buddhism, New Age thought, humanism, and many others have led our world into the worship of nature, into the worship of statues, idols, into the worship of individuals. As in the old Roman Empire, they have to say Caesar is Lord. There was the emperor worship in Japan during World War II. They worship him as a god. And Germany's super race, the Nazis and so forth. And of course, the future Antichrist will worship man as a god as he's inhabited by Satan and used to deceive the whole world. There's the stars that the man worships through astrology, extraterrestrials, and then there's the worship of sex, money, power, fame. Now we have AI. God forbid we worship AI. AI can be used for good and AI can be used for evil, just like the computer and everything else that we have in our world. And let's just use it for good as it's been created right now. Let's use it for good.
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2: 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Reach is open to boys and girls ages 9 and 17 and the registration fee is only $125. During the 3-day clinic, participants will learn the fundamentals of basketball, such as passing, dribbling, and shooting, as well as competing in many games, so Reach is for everyone. But the purpose of Reach is mentoring and sharing about spiritual life skills, such as character and respect, and to know Jesus Christ in a personal way, eternal life. If you would like more information about Reach, you can call 808-678-3994 or visit the Calvary Chapel Pearl Harbor website and click on the events link to register online. Mahalo, and I look forward to seeing you this summer on the court at Reach.
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4: One new accident. It's on the H1 townbound at the Kaimakani overpass. From the west side, the H1 is slow townbound from the Kunia Road exit to the H1-H2 merge. After Halaba, the H1 is also slow to Radford Drive. That's partially due to extra slow traffic going into Pearl Harbor right now. At the main gates, Nimitz is backed up to Kamehameha Highway, and it's slow in both directions at Radford Drive. Conditions look good, though, going into Tripler, Schofield, and Marine Corps Base, Hawaii.
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6: This is Carol Platt-Liebel for townhall.com. In Trump v. Slaughter, the Supreme Court has issued one of the most important administrative law decisions in years. It overrules a famous precedent called Humphrey's Executor, which had protected some independent agency commissioners from being fired by the president. President Trump removed two members of the Federal Trade Commission over policy disagreements, but federal law says commissioners can be fired only for inefficiency, neglect of duty, or misconduct. So the fired commissioners sued. The Supreme Court held that the statutory limits on presidential removal violate the Constitution's separation of powers, and the court was right. If public officials exercise executive power but answer to no elected president on matters of policy, they're no longer accountable to the voters. That creates an unelected governing class, an oligarchy, really, that's protected by law. And that's fundamentally un-American.
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12: When I look at Abraham, I look at him, I cannot help but think about my life. I cannot help but think about your life. Like was there a point in your life that you had to actually go, God is calling me to leave something that I really love? I used to work for American Airlines. I know, I was on the ramp. I was throwing bags for Jesus. Come on, somebody. I would place them nicely. But anyway, that's my job. I do that at American Airlines. I worked there for 12 years. I got hired when I was in Honolulu. I was probably 18 years old, 19 years old when I got hired. I was grateful to be there. I was the youngest guy on the team. And I remember I was on the ramp for Jesus. I had this flight attendant correct me. I said, oh, it must be so good to be a flight attendant. I wish I was a flight attendant, but I couldn't be. And she's like, well, you know, you do a good job. And no, but you live, you go all the way. And she's like, no, listen, stop. You're on the ramp for Jesus. I'm like, okay. She says, you are on the ramp for Jesus. What do you mean? She goes, you work for Jesus. That's what you're doing at American Airlines. You are on the ramp for Jesus. And some of you are wondering, I don't do anything for the Lord. No, you are doing something for the Lord. You are in the military for Jesus. Come on. You work for the city and county. You run a restaurant. You are a student

But my family was using my benefits, not me. And so I'd see them and every time, and everybody was benefiting off of my benefits, except me. And finally, I got the Lord saved me. I work part-time at Hope Chapel. I wanted to go full-time. Pastor wanted me full-time, but I had this job at American that I had my 401k through. So you're like, what's a 401k? That's a vitamin. Anyway, 401k. A 401k. I was fully vested in. I was like, I had it all set up since I was 19 years old. I got the full benefits. And then finally, Pastor Ralph said, Mike, when you're ready to leave the airlines, you can come work full time. Anytime you want, I got a spot for you to go full time. He says, but I'll never make you do it. I want you to do it if God calls you to do it. I said, okay, Pastor, within about 12 months, God called me to do it. And someone said to me just 2 days ago, how did you know it was time for you to give up that job? I said, when I feel God put a dislike for me working there anymore. It wasn't like a failed relationship at work. It wasn't that the bosses didn't get along with me. It wasn't that I was upset. It wasn't that I got all nuha. It wasn't that I was like I had a little fit. It wasn't that I almost got into a fight. I did. But that's not why I left three times. That's not why I left. I left because I felt the Lord said, your time is done at the airlines. I had no guarantee. I didn't ask pastor, what you gonna pay me? Are you gonna replace my income? Are you gonna do something of equal or greater value? I just followed God. And that's what happens with faith. Abraham has to follow God. He has to trust God that no matter what, that God is gonna lead him to the place that he needs to be. That's why number one, faith obeys before it even understands. When you look at Genesis and you look at the whole story, man, you gotta remember now, Abraham's got his nephew Lot. He takes Lot with him. Lot is a lot. Lot's kind of a lot. If you know the story about Lot, Lot's a lot. He's extra. Yeah. Lot's feeding off of his uncle. Well, Lot only has what he has because his uncle Abraham's got it all. And they get to a place where they got to decide and the land is too full of them because he's got his herdsmen and their herdsmen and their herdsmen don't get along. This herdsman on this side, that's Lot's guys. The herdsman on this side, that's Abraham's guys. And the guys on this side say, we got pastures. Yes, we do. We got pastures. How about you? And they start to fight with one another. The disputes break out. And finally, Abraham says, Lot, you know what, Lot? This is too big. Lot, I'll let you pick. The deference of an older man going to a younger man, it should be the other way around. And he goes, you pick. And the Bible says that Lot longed for the plains of Zoar. And he got fixated on it. And he went there because it looked like Eden. And he went there. And that's where he went. And God says to Abraham after that moment happened, he says, Abraham, I want you to get up on this hill. Come up on this hill. I want you to stand up on this hill. I want you to look up in the sky. I want you to see the stars in the sky. And I want you to know that this will be the number of your descendants will be like stars in the sky, because he picked that and you let him go and you had a releasing spirit. I'm going to give you more than you ever asked for. I'm going to give you descendants. You might not yet have a son, but you're going to have a son because God said, I will let the promise come through you in the name of Jesus. But in Genesis chapter 15, the Bible says, verse 1, it says, sometime later, the Lord spoke to Abram in a vision and he said to him, do not be afraid, Abraham, for I will protect you, and your reward will be great. I like that, but I like the NIV better. The NIV, if you got an NIV in your hand right now, you raise your hand. You got an NIV, a new inspired version. I like the NIV and how it says it. It says, Abraham, I will be your shield, your great reward. How's that? Did it say it like that? Did it say it like that? Close? Fact check me? Yeah. Okay, cool. Close. Hey, you know, I tend to mix my versions. Like, you dream like that? I dream. I mix them up in my dreams. Like, I dream with the NIV, but I interpret the New King James Version. Never mind. Moving right along. I put it all together. But it says, Abraham, I will be your shield, your great reward. But Abraham replied, listen to his complaining spirit. Oh, sovereign Lord. But what good are all your blessings? What good are all your blessings when I don't even have a son? And since you've given me no children, Eliezer of Damascus, a servant in my household, will inherit all my wealth. He's got a good point. But then in verse 3, you've given me no descendants of my own, so one of my servants will be my heir. And then the Lord said to him, no, your servant will not be your heir. And then the

0: took Abraham outside and said, look upon the sky and count the stars if you can. That's how many descendants you will have. And Abraham believed the Lord, and the Lord counted him as righteous because of his faith. The Lord counted him righteous because of his faith. You know, the Bible says that without faith, it's impossible to please God. And you got to have faith. You got to have faith. And when you have faith to trust in God, God calls you righteous. But in between chapter 15 and 17 is an interesting story. God said, you're going to have a son. God said, it's going to happen. But then Abraham decided in chapter 16 that he was going to help God along. You know, I thank God that God didn't give me the vision of what he was going to do with our church before I even knew it was going to happen. Like when if God were to show you and me, this is the end result. This is what would we do? We might mess it up. We might accelerate things before they need to be accelerated. We might push the envelope before it needs to be pushed. We might, let me help you along, God, and let me make it happen. And if you know your Bible in Genesis chapter 16 and your Bible is open right there, what does it say? Ishmael. What happened to Ishmael? Well, Sarah says, this is taking too long. Okay? Like we're talking ovulation, motility, all that stuff. Some of you guys know what I'm talking about. This is not working. I'm older, you're older. We just need to help God along. He said, you're going to have a descendant. Let's make it happen. This is Hagar, my maidservant. And if you know, because back then that's what they did. You could do that. Kind of a little bit like Utah. You can. Yeah, I did say that. There's parts in Utah where they do that. Anyway, moving on. Fact check me. Not now. After service. And so now here, if you sleep with my maidservant, and then maybe we can have a child, and boom, there they go. They have a boy, and his name is Ishmael. But the problem with Ishmael is not part of the promise, because it didn't happen the way that God said that it needed to happen. They made it happen. And sometimes we make an Ishmael, we pull an Ishmael, and God says, that's not the way that I was going to do it, but let me put it to you this way. Here, God starts off with Abraham. And he is the father of our faith, Father Abraham. And then he has a son named Isaac, and he is the only son. Oh, no, he's not, because that mother is Sarah. And then, but because they're impatient, Sarah says, Kate, I want you to have a child through Hagar. And he's like, okay. And then... You don't hear no argument. The Bible's silent on the argument. And then they have a little child, and his name is Ishmael. That's a cool name. So you got Isaac that will come along later, but you have Ishmael who's older. And we're going to have problems ever since then. And that's where our challenges come from with the Middle East. This is the main problem right here, is Abraham and Sarah lost their patience in chapter 16. And in chapter 16, this happens. And if you read your Bible and you just put a Google search on Ishmael and you read that Ishmael will have 12 sons, he calls them 12 princes, that this is not the son of the promise. And so God has to send Hagar away and Ishmael away. And he becomes the father of what we would call the Arabs to this day, or that part of that region. They will link up with people like the Midianites. They will link up with people like the offspring of Lot. That would be Lot. They would become the Edomites. And then they would link up with the others that would be called like the Ishmaelites. And then they would become the mosquito bites and the electrolytes. And then we got all kinds of bites. You following me? That's a problem. That's a challenge to this day. But Romans 8:28 says God can work all things for the good. God didn't cause this, but God can work this for the good of God, those who are called according to his purpose. And so when we look at the story and we begin in chapter 17, in chapter 17, verse 15, turn there real quick, chapter 17, go to verse 15. And verse 15, it says that then God said to Abraham, now God changes his name from Abram to Abraham. God said to Abraham regarding Sarai, your wife, her name will no longer be Sarai. From now on, her name will be Sarah, and I will bless her and give you a son from her. Yes, I will bless you richly. She will become the mother of many nations. King of nations will be among her descendants. And then Abraham bowed down to the ground, but he laughed to himself in disbelief. How could I become a father at the age of 100? He thought, how can Sarah have a baby when she is 90 years old? So Abraham said to God, may Ishmael live under your special blessing. But God replied, no, Sarah, your wife, will give birth to a son for you. And you will name him Isaac, and I will confirm my covenant with him and his descendants as an everlasting covenant. If you are hoping for a baby, you have been trying with your husband. I want to put your hand on your heart right now. I feel compelled to pray right now. Father, we declare the healing power of the Holy Spirit. God, we declare that by his stripes, God, we thank you, Lord, for babies coming into this world. Father, we pray, Lord God, in the name of Jesus, that this time next year, that we will be holding babies in this church in Jesus' mighty name. And everybody said, thank you. I just put my daughter in that prayer, my daughter Becca. I have three daughters. Courtney's my oldest. My second is Becca. She and Elijah run the young adults ministry. And then my youngest is Karis. I have no sons. I only have, I have spiritual sons. I have son-in-laws. And I have a youngest daughter, and that one is a redshirt freshman at Pepperdine on the volleyball team. But I can tell you, all my son-in-laws, oh, they were not the one until they were the one, just so you know. I made it hard, real hard. I asked questions. You'd be shocked if I told you what the questions I'd ask, so I'm not going to say it anyway. But I'm just praying for babies. Come on, somebody. I'm praying for babies. So God tells Sarah, no, your wife will give birth to a son. He says, no, your wife will give birth to a son to Abraham. He says, no, you will name him Isaac. And God says, I already got the name for you. I know you like, I know you've been looking through the book. I know you went to Barnes & Noble. I know you went to the line in Safeway right before you bought the Coca-Cola. And right there is a book of names. And I know you picked out a name. I know you like Trey. I know you like Chance. But his name is going to be Isaac. Because you laughed. It means laughter. We're going to call him Isaac. And the Bible says that they gave birth to a son, and his name is Isaac. But the second thing I want you to write down in your notes is number two, faith trusts God for the impossible. That faith trusts God for the impossible. What's impossible right now? What did a doctor say? What does your profession say? What does your family history say? What is impossible? That's where faith comes in. That's where faith comes in. I've never owned a house. You will. If you believe, you will. Oh, we never will. No, then you won't. Then you won't. But if you believe, you will. Faith is the substance of things hoped for. The evidence of things not yet seen. You haven't even seen it yet. When we got called to come to Inspire, before this building was even here, before Waikele was even, before we bought Kapolei and built that one, before all of the things that God has blessed us with. Can I tell you, this is Mike and Lisa Kai. Like, my wife ran the children's ministry, like Jessica runs here, like Michelle used to run in Waikele. My wife was so good at it. She was good at it. She's an administrator. Lisa Kai. Ooh, man, an administrator. Dangerous. Filing her nails by 3:00 in the afternoon because she already got her work done. That's what Pastor would say, Pastor Al. Lisa could get filing her nails. My little daughter, Rebecca, underneath the chair, sleeping underneath. My kids are church rats. You know what a church rat is? They sleep in the church. My kids are church rats. Becca would sleep. Becca used to suck her thumb underneath her mom's desk. And then rub her eyebrow right here. That's why she was missing one eyebrow right about there. Don't tell her I said that, but she's 28 now. But back then, she'd be like this under Lisa's desk, curled up, huddled up. I was running the youth ministry. She was running children's ministry. Our kids were raised up in the church. They went through the whole church thing, wrestled with being a PK. Everybody thinks I'm a pastor's kid. I'm supposed to react a certain different way. They all were raised with that stuff. And I remember that when God called us, like, I didn't know this. Like, I heard the audible voice of God. I don't know if you've ever had it, man, but if you heard it, you better do something with it. Because if you don't, you're in strict disobedience right now. And I heard the audible voice. I'm driving up to my youth ministry on a Sunday afternoon before the church was even here. Okay? I'm in Kaneohe. Hope Chapel Kaneohe. Marine base right there. Castle High School, the best. 5 years youth ministry. Get saved in that church before the youth pastor. I become a youth pastor. Get saved as a single dad at the age of 21 with my two-year-old daughter, Courtney. She's my oldest girl. I didn't know Jesus. I didn't know the Lord. I didn't have a relationship with him. I was self-harm. There was no word back then, but I was thinking about it. And back then, I was not just self-harm, but harm someone else. You know what I'm talking about? Like stop at the car, like at the stoplight. That's how bad I was. Get into a fight at the stoplight. If Hungry Hungry Hawaiian News was around back then, I'd probably be on it. And I remember that this time my parents told me, you got to come to church. You got to come to church. And I go to church. I get saved. I give my life to Jesus. I never heard the gospel before. How's this? I go to church almost my whole life. I memorize all the prayers. I know how to say it. I got this, right? Some of you know what kind of background that is. I got it, but it's not even here. And I never heard John 3:16 that you must be born. John 3:3, you must be born again. I didn't know John 3. I always saw the football guy with the big afro, the rainbow afro in the back. John 3:16, that's in the 80s and the 90s. I don't even know what John 3:16 was until I go to church and I hear the gospel for the first time that God loves you. God isn't mad at you. He's mad about you, that God loves you. So I get saved and Lisa gets saved and we don't even meet one another for like 5 years because I'm going through what I got to go through. I come out on the other side as a single dad. My daughter's mother is gone and it's just me and her. And for 4 years, just 4 years, I'm concentrating on Jesus and me and my daughter, trying to make a living, trying to make it work. I get like three jobs. I'm the three job guy. Because you know why? Because I can't get a full-time job. I can only get part-time jobs. So I get three part-times to make it a full-time and a half. Come on. I do the math. I get that job. I tell you what. I do marketing. I do everything. And then finally, Lisa and I get married. We've been married for 32 years, everybody. 32 years. And as God is my witness, it has been the best 32 years of Lisa's life. Come on, somebody. I've been a blessing ever since. And when we became the youth pastor and the young adults pastor and then the kids pastor, and God called us to leave that home we got, that church we got saved in, the friends we have all at that church, and I got to leave them. Some of you know more than others what that's like. That's why you don't want to set roots, because I'm gone in 2 years. You don't want to grow roots, because I'm gone in 3 years. And every time I uproot, my heart gets uprooted. I can tell you right now, the best life you will ever had is every time you grow roots. Every time you put down roots, you get planted. You're not potted. You're not a potted plant. I'm taking my plant and then we're going to go to this base. I'm on this plant and I'm going to go to this town. No. You're not potted. You get planted. And every time you get planted, I want to tell you, your harvest will follow you wherever you go. Your harvest doesn't stay. Your harvest follows you. So I remember I had to give that up, and God spoke to me. I'm the youth pastor. I've been there. My pastor raised me up, trained me up, kind of beat me up. No. In a good way. Just like I do to Clint every now and then. Come on. I don't do that. And keyboard can come up. And I remember that during that time, put up all the points, throw all the points already. Just throw it all up there. We're not getting done. I got to let you out of here pretty soon. Throw up all the points for him, the OCDs. I feel like I haven't met you guys yet, so I love you guys. Anyway, I'm the pastor, by the way. My name is Mike Kai. Please come back next week. Pastor Clint will be here. Like I said, I don't have to come here often because you guys are doing great. But let me tell you this. I was driving up in my Volvo 240 DL. Because that's what I used to drive, because my hand could get in there and fix the oil real easy. I didn't need a special tool. I didn't need Honda hands. Ow. I didn't need Honda hands. I could just use my Volvo hands. Twist off that 240 DL, slide the pan under, change my own oil. I'm driving up my 240 DL, driving up to church, and I hear this voice, "You're not going to be here long." It wasn't on the outside, it was on the inside, but it felt like it was on the outside and it felt all around. I freaked out. I go to Pastor Ralph. I said, Pastor Ralph, he was there on a Sunday, which was rare. Pastor Ralph, I got to tell you, I heard the voice of God. He goes, wait. I said, can I talk to you? He's like, yeah. What did you hear? I heard the Lord say, I'm not going to be here long, but please don't make any plans without me. Don't make any plans. Don't send me somewhere. Don't move my job. I love what I do. I don't want to be in a different ministry. I love high school ministry. I love it. He goes, we won't do anything. But 12 months go by. He comes to me and he says, there's a church that's looking for a pastor. I said, I don't want to be a pastor. I love youth ministry. I love being with you. I don't want to leave you. I love the comfort, everything, the covering, the comfort. It's so convenient to be with you. He says, no, I want you to check out this church. They need a pastor. I go, okay, all right, I'll hear it. Talk to me. He says, they have 5 pastors in 13 years. I thought you said it was a good church. He goes, what's wrong with that church? What are you talking about? He says, like, if I don't do good, then I'll be number 6. He goes, you're going to do great. He goes, you got to pray about it. I don't need to pray about it. I don't want to go. He goes, Mike, you need to pray about it. I thought about going and leaving you here. And I thought that'd be a great deal if you went and I stayed here. He said, you need to go. I can't even tell you all the miracles that happened. I can't even tell you how the Lord confirmed it. I can't even tell you how it went from 120 down to 60 people. I can't even tell you that whenever you follow God's plan over your plan and let God intervene and mess with your plan, and even though you may not have a decision on where you go, I want to tell you this, that God goes with you wherever you go. For those of you who feel like you don't have a decision of where you go, He goes with you. He goes with you. He'll never leave you. He'll never forsake you. He loves you. He sees you. And I think about Hagar. Poor Hagar. She got pulled into this. She has the Ishmael. And the good thing about Hagar, God still sees her. She's not in the same light as Sarah. No, she's not. But God still sees Hagar. And God still saw Ishmael. Not saying that God's hand of blessing is on Ishmael. I don't believe that. I believe it's on Isaac. I believe Ishmael is attacking Isaac even to this day. The Ishmaels are attacking the Jacobs even to this day. But I want you to know that God's hand of blessing and favor and protection are on people who eyes of the Lord search to and fro throughout the earth to strengthen those whose hearts. Sometimes we think God don't see you. Sometimes we thought God doesn't see you. I thought when I was a young man, when I was 9, 21 years old, when I was angry, I was sad, I was lonely. Not just lonely, I need a girlfriend. No. This is like someone left me and I'm mad. I'm heartbroken. I don't know what to do. I'm distraught. I'm losing weight. I don't want to go to work. Every time I hear that song, every time I have to drop her off, every time I have to pick her up, every time all these, my little girl, after all these times, my oldest daughter told my wife just on the Christmas break, I remember Dad crying a lot when he was younger. I was like, oh, I forgot all about it. I block it out of my mind because God has healed me. God has saved me. And I thought that God didn't see me. I didn't think God knew me. But not until I came to church for the very first time that I heard how much God loved me. That God, it wasn't about my works. It was about His love for me. That I had to believe by faith that if I surrender my life to Him, that He would come and forgive me of all of my sins. Wash me clean as if I hadn't sinned before. Prepare a place for me in heaven that when I die, When I don't know when I'm going to die, it's unplanned, it can happen. We don't know how short our time is here. But when that moment comes, my last breath on earth will be my first breath in heaven. And tonight, today, in this room here today, I want to, every person with every eye closed and with every head bowed, if that's you today, that if you need the forgiveness of sins and the gift of eternal life, the Bible says you cannot enter into heaven without the name of Jesus, without the blood of Jesus forgiving you of your sins. If today is the day of your salvation, and today is the day that you raise your hand, at the count of 3, I'm going to go 1, 2, 3 from the front row to the back row, from my right side to your left side. And I want you to raise your hand so high that when I go 1, 2, 3, that you're going to raise your hand and Jesus is going to forgive you of all of your sins and you're going to repent. You're going to head in the opposite direction and you're going to follow Him for the rest of your life. Come on, if you're willing to do that, If you're willing to make that commitment, no matter how bad it gets, no matter the water, no matter the fire, no matter the tide, no matter the wind blows, no matter the trials, no matter the tribulation, that's you today. If you're willing, then at the count of three, I want to lead you in that prayer. It's a prayer that I prayed when I was 21 for Jesus to take my life. My life has never been the same since. It's not been perfect since. Hasn't been easy since. But man, I tell you what, it's been the best since. Because he's been in my life. How about you? Come on, get ready at the count of three. One, he will never let you down. Two, for God so loved the world that he gave his only son, that whosoever believes in him will not perish, but have everlasting life. From the front row to the back row to the middles, to the mids. Get ready. Here we go. One, two, three. Put your hand up. Say, Mike, that's me.
1: What a powerful word. Come on, somebody. If that stirred something in you, don't keep it to yourself. Share it, rate it, and let us know how God is speaking to you through these messages. We believe your best days are ahead, and we're honored to be part of the journey. For sermon notes, leadership tools, coaching resources, and more, visit mikekai.tv. 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Until next time, God bless you, and aloha.
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3: The problem on the west side is lumber that fell on the freeway from a truck earlier near the Kaimakani overpass. That's slowing the H1 traffic after Ka'amilo. Also a new accident. This is townbound on the H1 near the Waimalu Pearl Ridge exit. The H1 traffic is slow now from Kunia Road all the way to Radford Drive. If you're coming in from the west, take the Moanalua to avoid some of that traffic. Conditions are still light from east and windward Oahu on the Palihilikeleke and the H3.
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8: From the Malama Media News Center, I'm Chaz Ontai. The median price for a home on Oahu is hitting record highs. In June, the median price reached just under $1,250,000. This is a jump of about 10% from the same month last year. However, the Honolulu Board of Realtors says single-family home sales have dropped by over 6%. Condo sales rose nearly 11%, with the median condo price reaching just over $500,000. And Hawaii Island companies are continuing to recover from recent Kona low storms and the earthquake. About 140 commercial properties were damaged in the Kona and South Kona districts. Hawaii County is waiting to see whether Governor Josh Green will seek a federal disaster declaration. 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Mostly sunny for the remainder of today, highs in the mid-80s, northeasterly winds 10 to 20 miles per hour.
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0: A car can't go anywhere without an engine. A car better not go anywhere without a steering wheel. A car needs propulsion and direction. And you know, so do believers. And today on A New Beginning, Pastor Greg Laurie points out how it's the Spirit of God who provides both. He leads us in the path we should go, and He gives us the spiritual strength to make the journey. 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
1: Heard the story of an old farmer, his wife, and their son who drove into the big city for the first time in their old beat-up pickup truck. So the father and son decided to go into this towering skyscraper and check out the magnificent lobby. The wife stayed in the truck. As the son and the father walk in, they see these massive doors suddenly open up and an elderly woman walks inside, and then the door is shut. A few moments pass, the doors open again, and out comes a beautiful young girl. The old farmer says to his son, "Quick, go get mama." That's an elevator, by the way, in case you missed the joke. But wouldn't it be great if we could just change that quickly? You know, watch one service online and your whole life is changed and the trajectory of your life is changed. Well, that's not going to happen. Listen, when you put your faith in Christ, your eternal destination changes from hell to heaven. Your citizenship is now in heaven. But then becoming more Christ-like, well, that takes a lifetime. But let me say, what better way to live one's life? So I want to talk to you about how you can change and how you can continue to see change in your life as a follower of Jesus in this message, the refreshing power of the Spirit-filled life. Let me start with a question. Are you content with where you're at right now spiritually? Or do you find yourself taking two steps forward and three steps back? You seem like you're growing and then you have a huge setback. Maybe there's a pattern of sin in your life right now that you can't seem to break free from. It's sort of like a Goliath and you don't know how to defeat it. It maybe even causes you to become very depressed. Am I talking to a depressed person right now? A person who's really down right now. In fact, you're so down that you even contemplated taking your own life. May I say to you, don't even consider that. You are loved by God. You are loved by people more than you realize, and you have so much to offer. But yes, we do get depressed, and I think there's one of three reasons we get depressed. We get depressed by something we did in our past, something we did we wish we had not done, something we said we wish we had not said. So you're depressed about your past, and maybe the ramifications of bad decisions continue to affect you this day. Or maybe you're anxious and depressed about your future. You worry about, what if this happens? What if that happens? And it weighs heavily on you. Or maybe you're weighed down by something presently. You're facing a big problem. It may be internal. It may be external. Maybe it's involving work or your family. It might be an illness, a financial crisis, a legal problem. The list goes on. I read a tragic story about a young woman who was a successful dietitian living in New York City. Her Instagram page was filled with happy photos of her dining around the world and visiting exotic locations. She was living the life some people only dream of. But tragically, she took her own life through suicide. In her suicide note to her mother, she wrote these words, quote, "Despite a great life, she was feeling absolutely nothing. She wrote, I have accepted hope as nothing more than delayed disappointment, and I'm just plain tired of feeling tired," end quote. Am I talking to somebody right now that's just tired of feeling tired? You feel that hope is nothing more than delayed disappointment? By the way, that's not unique to our time. In the oldest book of the Bible, the book of Job, Job writes in Job 8, "The hopes of the godless evaporate. Their confidence hangs by a thread. They're leaning on a spider's web." Have you ever tried to lean on a spider's web? That won't hold you up very well. If you put your hope, if you put your trust in the things this world, this culture offers, you will come up empty. That's what happened to this woman. It's such a sad way it ended for her. But you can put your hope in God and everything can change for you. Now, our text that we're going to look at together is Romans 8. Romans 8 is the answer to the depression about one's past, present, and future. And there's hope resonating from the verses we'll read in Romans 8. For starters, Romans 8 tells us that there is no condemnation for our past. There is no condemnation for our past because Romans 8:1 says, there is therefore no condemnation to those who are in Christ Jesus. You know, when we sin, and we all do sin, of course, the devil condemns us. And then we join in the condemnation and we condemn ourselves. But yet, what does the Bible say in 1 John 1:9? It says that we will confess our sin. He's faithful and just to forgive us our sin and cleanse us from all unrighteousness. Now, is God telling the truth or not? Well, he's telling the truth. And if he tells us he'll cleanse us from all unrighteousness, I should accept that in my life and believe that God has forgiven me. Listen to this. I should not choose to remember what God has chosen to forget. Number two, Romans 8:38 tells me there is no separation from God's love in the future. Number one, no condemnation from God for my past, no separation from God in my future. Because Romans 8:38 says, Paul speaking, I am convinced that nothing can ever separate us from God's love, neither death nor life, nor angels nor demons, nor our fears for today or our worries about tomorrow. No, not even the powers of hell can separate us from God's love. Isn't that a great promise? No demonic power can separate you from the love of God. No matter what you do, God will never stop loving you. Listen to this. God is not mad at you. God is mad about you. He can't take his eyes off of you. And third and lastly, Romans 8:28 assures me that all things in the present are working together for good. You know this verse probably. Romans 8:28 says, for we know that all things work together for good to those that love God and are called according to his purpose. So no condemnation in the past, no separation in the future, and whatever you're going through, God can ultimately work together for good.
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0: Well, we're in Romans chapter 8 today for Pastor Greg's message called The Refreshing Power of the Spirit-Filled Life. Let's continue.
1: Let's read Romans 8, verses 1 to 4. There is therefore now no condemnation to those who are in Christ Jesus, who do not walk according to the flesh, but according to the Spirit. For the law of the Spirit of life in Christ Jesus has made me free from the law of sin and death. For what the law could not do, and that it was weak to the flesh, God did by sending his own Son in the likeness of sinful flesh on account of sin. He condemned sin in the flesh that the righteous requirements of the law might be fulfilled in us who do not walk according to the flesh, but according to the Spirit. So who is the Holy Spirit? Let me say, first of all, that he has a distinct personality. The Holy Spirit is God. The Holy Spirit is a member of the Trinity. The Holy Spirit has will. The Holy Spirit has purpose, and he has a specific work that he wants to do in your life. Before we're Christians, it's the Holy Spirit that convicts us of our sin. It's the Holy Spirit that draws us to Christ. It's the Holy Spirit that seals us once we have believed in Christ. And then after that, as a believer, it's the Holy Spirit who will lead you, who will empower you, and will fill you each and every day. In fact, over in Ephesians 5, it says, be filled with the Holy Spirit. Speaking to yourself in psalms and hymns and spiritual songs, singing and making melody in your hearts to the Lord. Be filled with the Spirit. And by the way, that has nothing to do with your emotions. Being filled with the Spirit just simply means being controlled by the Spirit. When you ask God to fill you, you're asking him to control your life. In fact, the word that is used there, describing the filling of the Spirit in Ephesians 5, the word filled can be translated to permeate. The Holy Spirit wants to permeate your life. The Holy Spirit wants to be a part of every aspect of your life. The Holy Spirit wants to be a part of your marriage. The Holy Spirit wants to be a part of your singleness. The Holy Spirit wants to permeate your career. He wants to permeate your ministry. He wants to be a part of everything. Let the Holy Spirit permeate your life. And then another way this word is translated is the word that is used to describe wind filling a sail. So have you ever been out on a sailboat and there's no wind and you're just waiting for that gust of wind to carry you along? Let the Holy Spirit fill your sails. Let the Holy Spirit permeate every area of your life. Let the Holy Spirit fill you and control you. This isn't about trying harder. This is about realizing that there is power there to help us to live this Christian life. So when Paul says, be filled with the Spirit, it's also in the original language, a command. So here's what Paul is saying. I command you to go to God and say that I need your Holy Spirit to permeate my life and to fill my sails and to guide me each and every day. So what do we learn here about living the Spirit-filled life? If you're taking notes, here's point number one. A Spirit-led believer lives a condemnation-free life. Romans 8 starts with no condemnation, and it ends with no separation. It does not say there'll be no failures. It does not say there'll be no inconsistencies in our life. What it does say is there's no condemnation, because there's no condemnation to those who are in Christ Jesus. You're a new person. The Bible says, if any man be in Christ, he is an altogether different kind of person. The old things have passed away. Behold, everything becomes fresh and new. See, God sees you for what you will become, not just what you are. You remember that he saw Simon and he gave him a new name, Rock. You are Rock, he said to Simon. Simon the vacillator, Simon the impetuous, Simon the hot-headed one who always spoke his mind. You, Jesus says, are Rock. I think the other disciples might have been in the background snickering a little bit, thinking, does Jesus know who this guy is? Oh, he knew, but he knew that Simon would grow into his name. And God sees what you will become, not just what you are. We see failure. God sees potential. We see the past. God sees the future. We see the end. God sees a new beginning. Point number two, the best way to not go backwards is to go forward in the Spirit. Again, the best way to not go backwards is to go forward in the Spirit. Verse 4, the righteous requirements of the law might be fulfilled in us who do not walk according to the flesh, but according to the Spirit. Now, before Romans 8 is Romans 7. Is that not an amazing insight? But in Romans 7, we find Paul struggling with sin, not sure how he can overcome sin. In Romans 7, we read Paul writing, I want to do what is right, but I can't. I want to do what is good, but I don't. I don't want to do what is wrong, but I do it anyway. But if I do what I don't want to do, I'm not really the one doing it. It's sin living in me that does it. Hey, does that sound familiar? Do you ever find yourself doing the thing you don't want to do? Thinking the thoughts you don't want to think, and you're thinking, why is this happening? In fact, in Romans chapter 7, Paul uses the word I 30 times, and there's not a single mention of the Holy Spirit. But in contrast, in Romans 8, there are at least 20 references to the Holy Spirit. So the idea is, in Romans 7, he's trying to do it in his own strength. And in Romans 8, he realizes there's help, there's power. There's one here who will enable me to live the life God has called me to live, and it's the Holy Spirit. Again, the best way to not go backwards is to go forward. See, if you are a spiritual person, you will want to do spiritual things. One person gets up in the morning, and the first thing they do is they open up the Bible, and they pray. Then they get in their vehicle, and maybe they're driving to work, and they're listening to a Christian a radio station, worship music, or maybe a podcast of a Bible study, and they're getting stronger spiritually. Well, another person, in contrast, sleeps in, no Bible study, no prayer. They listen to talk radio on the way to work. So one is in church, involved in a small group. The other is not in church, or they're only there occasionally, not involved in a small group. And then we wonder, why is one person doing better than another person? It could be compared to two dogs fighting all the time. I heard the story of a man who had two dogs that were constantly fighting. And someone asked him, how do you determine which dog wins? He said, the one I feed the most. See, you have two natures. You have a new nature given to you when you became a Christian, and you have an old nature, and that's what you always default back to automatically, your sinful inclinations. So if you want to do better spiritually, you have to feed the one dog, if you will, feed the new nature. Listen, I'm not trying to put you under legalism here. That's what we've been freed from. This is not works righteousness. This is, in fact, a working righteousness. And the way to do it is with the help of the Holy Spirit.

0: good, practical insight from Pastor Greg Laurie. On today's edition of A New Beginning, he's bringing us a message called The Refreshing Power of the Spirit-Filled Life, part of his new series titled Refresh. Now, we want to pause for just a moment and mention that this power from the Holy Spirit is available to believers. It's available to those who've entered into a relationship with the Lord. Pastor Greg has a further word to share about that.
1: So as you've been listening today, maybe you've thought to yourself, man, I wish I had this relationship with God that is being talked about. Well, you can. He's only a prayer away. You see, becoming a Christian, it doesn't take years, it doesn't take months, it doesn't take weeks, it doesn't even take hours. It can happen in a moment. That's how it happened for me. I just heard the gospel, and all of a sudden I realized this is all true. And maybe you've realized that as well. Let me ask you, would you like Jesus Christ to come into your life? Would you like him to forgive you of your sin? Would you like this relationship with God we've been talking about today? If so, why don't you just pray a simple prayer with me? Say this to God, Lord Jesus, I know that I'm a sinner, but I know that you're the Savior who died on the cross for my sin and rose again from the dead. Jesus, I turn from my sin and I choose to follow you from this moment forward as my Savior and Lord, as my God and friend. Thank you for hearing this prayer. And I ask this in Jesus' name. Amen. Hey, did you just pray that prayer? If so, I want to send you at no charge what we call a New Believer's Bible. Here's Dave to tell you more. And let me just say, congratulations. You've made the right decision.
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6: Have you ever heard a voice like that? A blast from heaven.
0: George Whitefield played such an important part of the Great Awakening, the Great Awakening in the 18th century, as did the Wesley brothers and Jonathan Edwards. Mm-hmm. Pastor Greg, if the four of those men hadn't spread the gospel as they did, how would that have affected the birth of our country?
1: Mm. Yeah, well, it was all part of God's plan to bring these men to our shores to proclaim the gospel. They founded great universities that still exist today, sadly, that have strayed quite far from their spiritual roots, but they impacted the people of the colonies of what would eventually become the United States of America in a profound way. These people came to put their faith in Jesus Christ, and as a result, there was a morality. The morality came as a result of the spirituality, and specifically as a result of their conversion. And that became the soil that the seeds of liberty were planted in, which ultimately bloomed into what we call the United States of America. There's never been anything like this. No country has ever been formed the way the United States has been formed. And think of all the good America has been able to do around the world. So come discover the spiritual origin story, if you will, of the United States of America in a new film that has just come out called A Great Awakening. It tells the story of George Whitefield, the Wesley brothers, Jonathan Edwards. It tells the story of the unique and amazing friendship between Whitefield and someone you may have heard of named Benjamin Franklin. And Franklin published the sermons of Whitfield, and he helped to spread the gospel in his own way. And this is a story you're going to love, and you're going to watch this movie over and over again. So let us send you a DVD of A Great Awakening, and we'll send it to you for your gift of any size. Dave, tell them what that means.
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8: The West Side traffic looks typical except for the freeways. Because of earlier problems, the H1 is slow townbound from the Kunia Road on-ramp to the Waimalu Pearl Ridge on-ramp. After Halawa, the H1 is now moving okay after earlier incidents. The Moataloa, though, is slow going over Red Hill. And both freeways are starting to back up at the Middle Street merge. If you're going into Pearl Harbor, there's still extra slow traffic at the main gates with Nimitz backed up to the ramp from Kamehameha Highway.
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18: 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The following message was recorded during one of our Sunday morning worship services. Let's listen in as Pastor Scott Custer shares God's Word with us in the second part of a message entitled 38 Wonders Number 17, God Gives Me to Christ.
17: Anyone who believes that, anyone who trusts that to be true, is saved. And that is a gift of God. Salvation is a gift. And it's not just, it is a gift in terms of it's one thing that you receive. You are instantly saved the moment you put your faith in Christ. But salvation is also a multidimensional gift. I like to say that salvation is like a beautiful, precious diamond. It is a singular thing, a beautiful entity, amazingly valuable to behold. But when you take that diamond and you put it under light and you look at it with some kind of microscope, oh boy, that diamond really comes alive. It starts to show and shine and you see all kinds of new facets and colors and cuts and clarity. Carat, that's the other fourth C. You see all that stuff when you got light in a microscope. How much more marvelous is salvation than a diamond? And the moment you first believe, you are saved. You receive this gift of salvation. But do we fully understand all the ramifications of that? All the facets, all the ways in which salvation works and shines and causes great change in our lives and in our world? We probably don't know all that. I know I don't, but I want to. And I hope you do too. I think we should try to understand this diamond, this gift of salvation. Because for one, God has given it to us to enjoy. And you can't really enjoy something you don't understand. It's like never reading the instructions or getting a toy and just leaving it in the box. No, we should understand this gift of salvation.

some lists and things of others, that there's 38 things that God gives to us the moment we believe. And I might wonder, why not 37? Why not 39? Why 38? We had to stop counting at some point. I'm sure there's something we missed, and if you find it, let me know, and maybe we'll do another sermon on that one. But there are at least 38 different aspects to the gift of salvation that we have been given. There's 38 different sparkles, 38 different cuts that make salvation shine in bright and amazing and ginormous ways. It's life-changing. It's cosmos-altering. There are 38 divine realities, 38 things that are true about you the moment you believe in Christ. Now, you may remember from last year that there are five statements that are true about every single one of the 38 wonders, right? All of these wonders have five things in common. This will sound familiar to some of you, but I want to go ahead and, just to refresh our memory, remind us of what those are. First of all, these 38 riches are not experienced as feelings. You're not always going to feel justified. You're not always going to feel adopted. You're not always going to feel glorified. But these do not rest on our feelings. They rest on the testimony of God's word. The truth is in what God says, not in what we feel. Secondly, these wonders are not progressive, meaning these are not things we grow in. These aren't gifts that we get more of over time. Each of these realities are fully ours the moment we trust in Christ. For example, my daughter is my daughter. She was my daughter the instant she came to life. She doesn't become more my daughter over time. She already fully is that. Thirdly, these wonders are not related to human merit. That's what we've been talking about so far. These gifts are based solely on the merit of the Son of God, and they are as abiding as the merit on which they rest. Christ won it, not us. We sinful humans can't take one step in the direction of our own redemption. We, who are of time, could not possibly plan and execute a salvation that goes beyond time and eternity. For our salvation to be eternal, it has to come from outside of us. It comes from the Son of God. Fourthly, these riches are eternal, which means they're never going to end. You're not going to lose them. These are divinely distributed. They are divinely sustained. Jesus never changes. So the wonders that he produces in our life, they are not going to change either. Now, our understanding of these gifts may change. Our realization or experience of these may fluctuate from day to day. But these don't change. These 38 realities are facts of salvation that do not change. And finally, these riches are known only by revelation. You can't imagine this stuff. You can't make it up. It only comes from God's communication to us. They're grounded in the scripture. So these are the five statements that are true about all 38 wonders. And these five statements remind us, and they help drive the point home, that salvation really is this multidimensional gift. It comes to you in a moment, but it's going to take a lifetime to unpack it and to understand it and experience it. Now, there are lots of Christians who believe salvation is a gift. But I think while many wouldn't say it this way, I think there's often an underlying assumption, an underlying feeling for a lot of Christians that go, yeah, salvation's a gift at the beginning. It starts off as a gift, but then it kind of changes into something a little bit different. It starts off as free, but then you have to pay to play. Like the soccer tryout. Yeah, it's a free opportunity for all, but after you've been let in the gates, then you need to prove yourself. For many people, salvation starts off as a free gift, as good news, but then it becomes bad news. Then it turns into this burdensome work that you have to produce. So back to what I talked about earlier, that's why we often become obsessed with our performance. We feel like we need to prove our value to God over and over again. I got to keep earning my spot. I got to keep showing God that I'm

0: serious and I'm doing this and I'm going to keep doing it and I'm good and he's lucky that he picked me. It's like we think our value to God is determined by what we can do for him. You're not some new set of headphones that he picked up at Best Buy and he's keeping the receipt just in case he wants to return you and exchange you for a different brand. It is so easy for us to believe that our value to God is based on what we can do for him. We worry that God is going to change his mind about us. But is that true? Is he going to change his mind about us? Is our value to God based on what we can do for him? Or is that just a really horrible, destructive lie? Let's say this. Our God is all-powerful. He's all-knowing. He's all capable. There is nothing you can do for God that he cannot do for himself. Nothing we can do for God that he can't do for himself. So it can't be that our value to him is based on our abilities. That logically doesn't make sense. In John chapter 17, the Apostle John, if you have a Bible, I invite you to turn there. The Apostle John recorded the longest prayer that we have in Scripture spoken by Jesus. And this actually took place on the night he was betrayed, right after he and his disciples celebrated the Last Supper, which we're going to celebrate ourselves in a bit. He went into a garden. They went there to sleep, and they went there to pray. Now, Jesus knew what was coming at him, right? Jesus could see the train. He knew what was coming. Death and the cross were imminent. And he was about to finish what he came here to do. He also knew that his time of training and growing the disciples was about to come to a close as well. And as Jesus begins his prayer, he highlights three things that the Father has given him that I think address this insecurity we tend to have about our value before God. So if you read with me, John 17, verses 1 and 2, and I'm reading from the ESV this morning, says this. When Jesus had spoken these words, meaning everything he said before this, he lifted up his eyes to heaven and he said, Father, the hour has come. Glorify your Son, that the Son may glorify you, since you have given him authority over all flesh to give eternal life to all whom you have given him. Okay, the first thing is that God has given Jesus authority. Authority over all flesh. And that just means all creation. Everything that exists, Jesus is put in charge of. He's given all authority. But he's given the authority for a very specific purpose. Why did the Father give the authority to the Son? So that the Son could give eternal life. So Jesus has the authority to give people eternal life. He's been given that authority by God. Anyone who believes in Christ, anyone who comes to God through Jesus, is coming to the right place. Because Jesus alone has authority to give eternal life. That's the first thing the Father's given the Son. Authority to give eternal life. Let's keep going. Verse 3. And this is eternal life, that they know you, the only true God, and Jesus Christ, whom you have sent. I glorified you on earth, having accomplished the work that you gave me to do. Okay, second thing Jesus says is, I have been given work to do. The Father gave the Son work. What work is that? What is Jesus talking about? Well, the work he's referring to is the cumulative work of everything he's done. Everything he's said, everything he's come to do. But the very center of Jesus' work is the cross. That he came to die for our sins and be raised back to new life so that he could pay for our sins and he could bring us back to life with him. That is the central work. But that's not the only work Jesus came to do. He came to do miracles. He came to heal people. He came to teach and preach, and he came to train his disciples to take the good news of Christ throughout the whole world. But at the center work that he came to do was the cross. And he's so close to it, and he knows what's going to happen. He's so sure of it, he can even refer to it as already being accomplished. It's in the past tense. I'm doing it. It is happening. Now, this work that Jesus is about to do on the cross the next day, that is the work that is necessary for us to even receive salvation. Right? His work makes it possible for him to give us eternal life. So here's what that means. Number one, Jesus has the authority to give eternal life. Number two means he has the ability to give eternal life. He can give us eternal life because he's accomplished the work on the cross. Our sins have been removed. Death has been taken care of. He's brought us back to life. We are new creations in him. We can now live forever, where previously we were dead forever. So do you understand? The work that he's referring to makes it possible for us to receive eternal life. So number one, the Father gives the Son authority to give eternal life. Number two, he gives him the ability by the work he's accomplished to give eternal life. Verses 5 and 6. And now, Father, glorify me in your own presence with the glory that I had with you before the world existed. I have manifested your name to the people whom you gave me out of the world. Yours they were, and you gave them to me, and they have kept your word. All right, what is the third crucial thing that God has given to the Son? His disciples. His followers, his believers, and this is referring to all of them. Jesus doesn't use the particular phrase, my disciples. He uses the very general people. All the people who used to be part of the world, but are now part of God's people, are given to Christ. He's talking about us. Believers are given to Jesus. And Jesus has the authority and the ability to give us eternal life. The moment you believe, you and I are given to Jesus. You are God's gift to Christ. Have you ever thought about that before? Yes, salvation is a gift that God gives to us. But part of the experience of salvation, friends, is that you become a gift yourself. You become a gift that God gives to his Son. You are God's gift to Christ. I know Christmas just happened, and if your kids are like mine or any other normal kid in the world, like one of their favorite parts about Christmas is the gift exchange, right? Of getting gifts. And as a daddy, I want to give my kids the best gift that I can. I want to bless them. There's something in my heart that wants to make my kids happy. I want to give them the best gift that I can. I want to give them a good gift. I want to give them a good life. There's this desire in my heart. But of course, I, like you, am limited. I'm limited in resources. I'm limited in availability. We are limited by shipping to Hawaii. Got a plan in July. We are limited even by time and space, right? I can't give them the moon, for example. I can't throw a lasso around it and pull it down. I am limited. But I have this desire to bless and gift my kids. If you're a parent, you can understand. Now, God is an infinitely better parent than I am. Probably you too. So I can only imagine how his heart bursts to give his Son a gift. To give his Son the best gift that he could possibly give them. Now, unlike me, God is not limited. He's not limited by time and space. He's not limited by shipping options. God is not limitable. So God can give Jesus anything he wants, right? Father to a son, anything he wants, God can give him. Not only does he have the desire to, but God has the ability to and the knowledge to. He's all-knowing. So he actually knows what the best gift is to give his Son. So God, who is all-knowing, all-capable, all-powerful, could have given his Son any gift in all of creation. And what did he pick? You. God chose to give his son you. Anyone who puts their faith in Christ becomes a child of God, and he gives them to Jesus. You are that valuable to God. And it has nothing to do with your performance. Nothing is more valuable to God than his children. That's why he left his throne in heaven to come save us, to make it possible for us to spend eternity with him, because he did not want us to spend eternity apart from him. He loved us. There is nothing more valuable to him than you and me, than his children. Now, did God save you and make you one of his children because you were really smart, or because you're really sexy, or because you're really gifted? Sorry, but no. Now, he made you that way, and he gifted you with those abilities and circumstances, but they don't impress him. He gave them to you. We have done nothing to earn salvation, remember? We haven't done anything to impress God. We didn't make him love us. He couldn't help himself. It's not true about God. In fact, our sin actually repelled him. Now, we have value before God because he has chosen to make us valuable. He has set his love and his affections upon us, and he has made us undeserving recipients of his mercy and his grace. Our value to God is based on his eternal love for us and not on our characteristics or our abilities or our performance. You are valuable to God because you are his child. So valuable to God that he has given you to Christ so that Christ can give you eternal life. Friends, your value is not going to come from your performance or your achievements or hitting your goals. Though, again, side note, there's nothing wrong with taking inventory of the past or setting goals for the future. Those are good things. But we cannot let our achievements determine our value. We cannot put our identity in our circumstances or in our abilities, as Pastor Dennis taught us last week. Christ is now our life. Your value is determined by God. And he has determined, by lavishing his love on you, that you are valuable. The most valuable thing he could think of. And he gave you to his son. You are God's gift to Christ so that he would keep you and give you eternal life. And the Father didn't give Jesus a gift receipt with you. There's no exchanging or refunding. Not that Jesus would ever seek to do so. In fact, the next chapter in John 18:9 says this. This was to fulfill the word that Jesus had spoken. Of those whom you gave me, I have lost not one. Jesus will never lose you. And you will never lose Jesus. You're not going to get kicked off the team. You aren't just God's gift to Christ. You are God's eternal gift to Christ. He's never going to lose you. He's never going to drop you on purpose or by accident. Have you ever heard a spouse say, she's a keeper or he's a keeper? Of course you have, right? It's one of those common idioms and sayings. Parents will say that about a child. You know, he's a keeper, she's a keeper. The idea behind that expression is, I like you and I'm going to keep you around. But really, it tends to be used by people who are less comfortable, we'll say it, expressing their feelings and their emotions. Getting to say he's a keeper, she's a keeper is a lot easier than to actually say the words, I love you. So we say she's a keeper, he's a keeper. Well, to God, you are a keeper. He looks at you, yes, including all the bad stuff you do, and he determines that you are a keeper. He loves you with an eternal love, not because of what you have done, but because of what the Son has done on your behalf. God looks at you and he is determined that he is going to love you and cast his affection on you. and make you of incredible value. And he's going to spend eternity with you. So no matter what you did or failed to do in 2017, no matter what you will do or what you will fail to do in 2018, if you have put your faith alone in Christ alone, then to God, you are a keeper. He's not going to drop you. Even if others have, even if others will, it doesn't matter what others say about you. It doesn't matter if you've been abandoned before. It doesn't even really matter what you say about you. Don't trust your own opinion. Trust what God says. Even if the college you really wanted to get in didn't accept you, even if your employer fired you, even if your spouse walked out on you, God will never leave you. You will never be rejected by him. To him, you are a keeper. I like to say, God loves you and there's nothing you can do about it. You can't make him love you more. You can't make him love you less. To God, you are a keeper. And God has kept you by giving you to his son, who has the ability and the authority to give you eternal life. You belong to Christ, and that's never going to change. So if you're looking back at 2017, it didn't go as planned, guess what? It doesn't matter. To God, you're still a keeper. If you look at 2018, you got goals, awesome. Pursue those great goals. But understand that whether you achieve them or not, your position with God as his beloved son or daughter is not in jeopardy. Your spot on the team isn't up for debate. You are a child of God, and you are that for eternity. You do not have to obsess about your performance. You do not have to worry that God may be done with you. No matter what happens to you and no matter what you do, this year or the rest of your life, to God you are now and always will be a keeper. Because the moment we believe, God gives us to Christ.
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4: No new accidents have been reported. Earlier problems are gone, and traffic is now looking typical for the morning commute. The driving time from Waikea Street in Kapolei to the Pali exit downtown, 38 minutes. From California Avenue in Waihua, 31. From Haiku Road in Kaneohe to downtown, 20 minutes. From Hamakua Drive in Kailua, 21. And from Luna Lilo Home Road in Hawaii Kai to downtown, 24 minutes.
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15: 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Welcome to Living Waters, the radio ministry of God's Life Christian Church that offers the refreshing truth of God's Word, where scriptures are taught without apology or compromise. 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

0: 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But when the Bible speaks about freedom, it is not talking about the kind of freedom the world advertises. The world says freedom means I can do whatever I want. But God says freedom means I am no longer bound by sin, no longer controlled by the flesh, no longer enslaved to the devil, and no longer trapped by my old self. The world thinks holiness is restriction, but holiness, it is liberation. It is freedom. Join Bishop Bethea now as he shares these valuable truths. Join Bishop Bethea as he continues this teaching on holy living is living free.
1: A lot of us think that there are things we're doing that we're in control of, but you need to understand the devil knows what he's doing. If he can get you and I distracted with A, B, C, or D, or whatever, he knows. God will not get no worship. God will not get no praise. There will be no prayer life going on. There will be nothing about our life that will cause people to see that we've been transformed. And this is what the devil wants. He wants us to, you know, think that we're okay. But there's nothing that anybody can see about our life that says, you must be a Christian. Or there's something different about you. Are you following what I'm saying? So if I'm blending in with the world and going with the world, I'm not free because the world is not free. Amen. Amen. I got friends yet? Give me some time. Amen. Amen. That's where freedom begins. Freedom begins where we are delivered from sin. And our reference text that I read, it says, now being made free from sin. Now being made free from sin. And become what? Servants to God. And that's the key. It's a progress. First of all, we get delivered from sin. God save us. And then after that, God want us to know he didn't save us just to save us. He saved us to be his servants. Amen. And then as his servant, we should be bearing fruit of holiness because it says, ye have your fruit unto holiness. Amen. And then we're saved. We become his servants and we begin to serve and live in such a way that bear the fruit of holiness. And then it says we have the end will be everlasting life. So I need you to understand if you're thinking about everlasting life and trying to bypass those other two areas, the areas of God freeing us from sin, being saved and us becoming his servant. I need you to know that hell is your home. No matter what you think, no matter what anybody have told you, no matter what, if I don't follow the process, the process is being saved, committing my life to Christ, and let the way that I live bear the fruit of holiness, then I have life eternal. Amen. Hallelujah. So then he says that, Romans says in 6:22, but now being made free from sin. So this is where freedom begins. Not freedom to sin, but freedom from sin. So now if I get saved and I'm still trying to sin, I have my wires crossed as to what salvation means. Salvation means I'm free from sin, not free to sin. And this is where a lot of people kind of get it where, listen, I'm free. I can do whatever I want to. Well, as a child of God, we are not free to sin. We are free from sin. Amen. So sin is a hard, hard taskmaster. Sin promised pleasure, but pays pain. Sin promised pleasure, but pays pain. Sin promised excitement, but end in emptiness. We may look, it may start out good, good. Anybody ever been to a movie? And you watch the movie from the beginning to the end. And at the end, you say to yourself, where's the rest of it? You know, you didn't finish. And this is what sin does. It's just like a movie. You watch it and you get you all excited and ready for the next part and next part. And in the end, you're just like, well, where's the rest of it? It just stops. You know, sometimes I'm on the plane and every once in a while I will look at one of those movies and I'm thinking that the movie is going to lead to something, you know, that makes it worthwhile. But you look at all of that goes on, and then at the end, it was like all of that other stuff was just in vain, because if you can't go no further than showing me what happened, you ever got to the end of the movie? So what happened to this one? What happened to that one? That's how sin is. It will always leave you empty, always leave you unfulfilled. Amen. Hallelujah. And so sin promised life, but lead to death. Sin promised that you will be in control, but after a while you discover that you are no longer the one in control, but it's the devil. That's what sin will do. Sin, we will learn that sin is controlling us instead of us controlling sin. Amen. Sin is a slave master, and this is the kind of slavery that sin puts us in. Sin enslaves our mind. Sin enslaves the body. So it gets our mind, and once it controls the mind, then it tells the body what to do. Sin also enslaves our conscience. After a while, our conscience is seared because sin says that you don't have to repent of that. Yeah, I know you hear the truth, and I know you know what the truth is, and I know you know that God expects you to do the truth, but because sin has then got into the picture, our conscience is seared, so we are not even moved or convicted anymore. That's what sin does. Sin enslaves our habits. We start having habits that brings no glory to God, bring no help to our own self, but we get habits that will definitely show that the devil is in control of our mind. It enslaves our desires. So the things that we desire is not that we desire the things of God. We desire the things of everything else but God. As a matter of fact, we have the desires that the devil gives us, not the desires that God gives us. It enslaves the will. A lot of us just don't have the willpower to do certain things. And when I say certain things, the willpower to obey God. Because once sin get into the picture, my desire or my drive is no longer to please God, it's to please myself or to please somebody else, but it's not pleasing God. So as I said, it enslaves the mind, the body, the conscience, amen, our habits, our desires. It enslaves, amen, our will, amen. So many people say, I can stop whenever I want. And I've said that to myself, you know, when I was doing things in the world, it's like, I can stop this anytime I get ready. Yeah. Okay, well then I'm the only one that needs to be saved. Amen. But the truth of the matter is, but they cannot stop. Why they can't stop whenever they get ready? You want me to tell you why? Because sin is the taskmaster. And as long as sin is the master, you're going to do what the master say. So it chains the heart. It hardens our conscience and it blinds our soul. This is what sin does. It gets us to where we just cannot break loose. Amen. Until the Son make us free. The Bible say, who the Son made free is what? Free indeed. So if I'm going to live the freedom that the Son gave, then I'm going to resist the bondage and the enslavement that sin give. Hallelujah. Amen. So then, but thank be to God. Hallelujah. The gospel declares that there is freedom in Christ. Jesus did not come just to forgive us. He came to deliver us. Hallelujah. He did not die merely to cover our sins. Amen. No, he died to break sin power in our life. So he didn't die just to wash away our sin. No. He died so that the power that sin have in our conscience, in our mind, in our habits, in our desires, the power that sin has, Jesus came to break the chains of it. Amen. And John, the 8th chapter and the 34th verse, amen, it says, whosoever committed sin is the what? Servant of sin. When I sin, when you sin, we become the servant to the master that we obeyed. See, you can't do good without obeying something. Amen. And you can't do bad without obeying something. So then they have a song, an old country song, and it says, you're going to serve somebody. It may be the devil and it may be the Lord, but you're going to serve somebody. And then Jesus put it in scripture. He said, listen, you're never in control. He said, either you're going to gather with me and let me be in control of your life, or you're going to scatter against me, letting the devil be in control of your life. So there ain't no time. As much as we've been deceived, we've never, ever, ever, ever, ever, ever, ever, ever been in control. Never. There's something behind the scenes that is telling us to do everything we do. So either we are going to allow Holy Spirit as a Christian to show us what to do, or we are going to say that we're a Christian but still allow the devil to show us what to do. Hallelujah. It's up to us. It's up to us. Amen. But we're talking about how holy living is free living. Amen. Hallelujah. So then, as I said, thanks be to God who declared that Jesus came to make us free. Amen. And John is saying, whosoever committed sin is the servant of sin. Amen. That means that sin is not just an action. It's a master. Sin is not just an action. It's a master. Because usually when you sin, you'll realize that you're being driven to do it again and driven to do it again and driven to do it again. So it's just not an action. Just because you fall short one time, it actually becomes a master. Amen. And so when a person keeps practicing sin without repentance, they become mastered by it.
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1: If you and I practice something long enough, it will begin to master us or begin to control us. But Jesus came to set the captives free. Amen. Some people want salvation without surrender. They want heaven without holiness. They want deliverance without discipleship. But real salvation changes a person. So when a person is saved and they are willing, amen, glory to God, to allow themselves to surrender the Holy Spirit and let Holy Spirit show us what to do. Whenever we, glory to God, are willing to pursue holiness, as it says, amen. Whenever we are willing to experience deliverance and become the disciple of God, Jesus says, if you continue my truth, he said, then are ye my disciples. Amen. So then if we continue in his truth, we will experience real salvation. And real salvation always, always, always changes a person. It makes them free from the mastery of sin. It makes them free from themselves. Amen. So let me say it plainly. If sin still rule you, you are not yet free. If sin is still ruling us, we're not yet free. But if Christ rules you, you are truly free. Hallelujah. Amen. Holiness is not bondage as some people think it is. Holiness is liberty. It is liberty. Many have misunderstood holiness. And what do I mean by that? They think holiness means no fun, no joy, no peace, no laughter, no life. There's some people that think if I'm going to really do it God's way, I don't have no life anymore. I don't have no joy. I don't have no peace. I don't have no fun. I don't have no laughter. But holiness is not the prison of the soul. Holiness is the protector of our soul or our spirit. Amen. So holiness is not God trying to keep good things from us. No. Holiness is God trying to keep us from destroying ourselves. Remember, the Bible says every good and perfect gift come from him So he's not trying to take anything good away from us. He's trying to cause us to live in a way that we might experience the good, because it says, in his presence is fullness of joy. And at his right hand is pleasure evermore. God wants us to experience life and experience it more abundantly. This is why Jesus came. He said, I came that you might have life and have it how? More abundantly. Amen. And the Bible also said that God's thoughts towards us, they're not evil, but they are good. However, our thoughts towards God can become evil, and the devil uses our evil thoughts towards God to cause us, amen, to obey his thoughts that he gives us. Amen. Amen. Are you still with me? So the thing about holiness, it is what allows us to live a pure life, to live a peaceful life, to live a joyful life. Amen. And to live a life that is close to God, to live a life where we are seeking intimacy with him. So again, in Romans 6:22, it says, amen, but being made free from sin and becoming what? Servants to God, we have what? Fruit unto holiness. Now notice the progress, as I said earlier, made free from sin by receiving Jesus Christ as Lord and Savior, become servants to God. Amen. Lord, I want to serve you. I want to serve you. And then thirdly, the life that we live will bear the fruit of holiness. Amen. Because we're pursuing a holy life. And then it says, and the end is everlasting life. So what this means? Holiness is not the enemy of freedom. Holiness is the evidence of freedom. Let me say that again. Holiness is not the enemy of freedom. It is the evidence that we are free. Hallelujah. It is the evidence of free, of being free. Amen. So then a truly free person does not have to follow every temptation. As a matter of fact, we are able to resist. See, a truly free person can say no to sin over and over and over and over again. A truly free person can walk away from anything, amen, from anything that that once ruled them or is trying to rule them. So what's ruling you? What rules you? Look at your life. Is there anything that rules you apart from Holy Spirit? If there is, you're not free. And like I said, everybody loved that one word, free. We want free food, free time, free this and free that and free everything, free access. We want free. The only real true freedom is whenever we become the real person that we are. Remember now, sin calls us to live what kind of life? A fake life. Because that's not us. That's not what God put us in our mother's womb to experience, is a life of sin. Amen. Hallelujah. So when God saved us, he did not merely improve our behavior. No, he didn't just do a behavior modification. No, what he did was he changed the ownership of our life. He changed the ownership. We went from being owned by the devil and his sin to being owned by the Lord of Lords and King of Kings. So we are no longer owned by sin. We belong to whom? To God Almighty. And now, if we belong to God, if that be true, then holiness is the natural outcome. If you and I belong to God, our pursuit of holiness become the natural outcome. Unless we say we belong to him, but we really don't. We really haven't given him ownership. Amen. So, and if we belong to God, as I said, holiness is, it will give us a clean heart. It will give us we will pursue a renewed mind. It'll give us a clean mouth. What comes out of our mouth will glorify God. It will not be things, we won't say things that say that we are not a Christian, but we say things that God is in control. It gives us clean hand. A lot of us at times have some dirty hands. Mm-hmm. Amen. Holiness will change our motives or give us clean motives. Our motives become pure instead of alternative motives for everything. Amen. Another thing that holiness is, it gives us a right relationship with God. Holiness also will affect our motives. Why are we doing what we're doing? And you know, we don't have alternative motives, as I said earlier. Amen. It also give us clean desires. The desires of our heart will be to please him. It would be our desire that, Lord, is the desire of my heart to please you at all times in every way. Amen. Another thing it does, it calls the way that we live. Holiness calls us to live in such a way that our life become a clean life, and a clean life that produce holiness. Amen? Hallelujah. So, holiness, and I want you to get this, it is not legalism. A lot of times, you go to some of these holiness churches, they call themselves holiness, and the women gotta dress a certain way, it got so much legalism going on. There's so much things going on and nobody in there free. Amen. If you ever been to some of these holiness churches, nobody is free. They have service 5 days a week. So you don't have no time for no family life. You don't have no time to do the work of the Lord. Well, no, more than 5 days. Sometimes they have service every night, 7 days a week. And so you're in church all the time, and I always believe you go and you get a message, and that message should take you the rest of the week to learn how to live it. You go to church to learn how to live, and then you go home and live it. Are you following what I'm saying? And so this is why when I see those people, they're in churches 7 days a week, you don't see no fruit. You don't see holiness in their life at all. Amen. Because they are legalistic. And this is why people get a view of holiness as taking away joy and peace and freedom and all of those things, because they've seen people who say that they're in the holiness church and not living free. Amen? So then, instead of holiness being legalism, it is love. We do not live holy to earn salvation. We live holy because we have been saved. Hallelujah. Hallelujah. Amen. Amen. True freedom comes by the word of God. Amen. Jesus said in John 8 chapter verse 31 and 32, you have it there in your bulletins. It says, if you continue in my word, he says, then are ye my disciples indeed. And ye shall know the truth, and the truth shall make you free. Now look what Jesus said. He says now, you get saved. You accept him as Lord and Savior. He said, now if you continue in my word. Now when you look up the word continue in the Greek, in this verse of scripture, it is saying if you live your life based on my word. If you live your life based on my word, meaning that you read my word, do my word, obey my word. Amen. He says, then your deeds or your actions will be that of a disciple of Jesus Christ, because you begin to live like a disciple of Christ.
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2: All of our earlier accidents have been cleared, and the major roads continue to improve. The H1 is still a little slow through the Kunia Road area, but it should be back up to the speed limit shortly. There's slow traffic when you get to Middle Street. Both freeways are backed up there, and then it's slow on the H1 to downtown. Nimitz eastbound moves fine after Sand Island Access Road. No slowdowns from east or windward Oahu on the Pali, the Likelike, or the H3.
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12: We got breaking news. President Trump announces the Iran MOU is DOA.
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12: Welcome to Seculo. That's right, President Trump just announced, is it NATO?
14: He's at the NATO summit.
12: NATO
14: Ankara,
12: summit?
14: Turkey.
12: Yeah, we can't say Turkey anymore, right?
14: Turkey-A.
12: Yeah. Get used to that.
14: Yeah.
12: It's like when
14: the Ukraine war started and they're like, it's Kyiv.
12: Yeah.
14: It's like, no,
12: it's like when your sister your sister decided to be Carol Beth out of nowhere. You can't be a two name. I hope she's listening. Phone lines are open for you at 1-800-684-3110. President Trump did announce in that moment that he believes, now he said, there are people that want to negotiate, they want to talk through it. We'll have some, you can hear it directly from President Trump's mouth, but saying he believes that the MOU is dead, that these people are incredibly difficult to deal with, shocker, and we're not living up to their word. So let's hear from President Trump about whether the ceasefire is done. This is bite one.
15: Ceasefire over. Is the ceasefire done? Is the MOU dead?
16: It's a very interesting question. To me, I think it's over. I don't want to deal with them anymore. They're scum. You know what scum is? They're scum. They're sick people. They're led by sick people. And they're vicious, violent people. And if they had a nuclear weapon, they'd use it. As far as I'm concerned, it's over. I'll speak to our negotiators. They want to negotiate. They're good people. Steve Witkoff, Jared Kushner. But they have to come back to me. As far as I'm concerned, it's just a waste of time dealing with them. They're liars. We make a deal. And they, if I make a deal with him, we have a deal. And he goes out, he talks. We make a deal. Everyone's agreed. No nuclear weapon. We make a deal. They go outside, talk to the press. They say, we never even talked about it. There's something wrong with them. They're cuckoo. As far as I'm concerned, it's over.
12: Yeah. They're cuckoo, everybody. Give me a call. What do you think about this? Are you at all shocked that President Trump would make this statement so clearly, saying to him, the MOU is dead, that the ceasefire is over? I want to hear from you. 1-800-684-3110. We got more from President Trump and his meetings there. We got a packed show, to be honest with you. We got a great video presentation our team put together for this special Independence Week that we are still celebrating right now. Remember that we are celebrating, all donations are doubled right now. If you go to aclj.org, and also if you are one of those

0: more than 80 targets last night. This is after Iran decided to strike some ships in the Strait of Hormuz that were trying to transit that strait. And what do we find out? The U.S. military was ready to spring into action, hitting 80 targets. There's a lot more to break down about that. What is the end game for Iran here? What does the president think is going to happen? Well, he doesn't think we're going to get to a deal as of today.
1: Yeah, and what does military relationship militarily look like now? What are we doing here? If the ceasefire is over, what is the prerogative of America at this point? What do you think? 1-800-684-3110. Again, it has been a very contentious subject for a lot of people on the right and the left. The war in Iran. If now we are at the point where once again the MOU is done, the ceasefire is effectively over, according to the president, what is it going to look like? President Trump, I believe, will be speaking soon as well. We'll keep an eye on that after they're saying new strikes have happened in Iran. So we'll discuss a bunch of that coming up. And we're also going to hear from Jeff Balaban, our ACLJ Jerusalem team member, who is going to be actually joining us from Washington, D.C. My brother Jordan just walked in the studio. He'll be here in this segment, too. So we got a packed show. Be a part of it today. And I encourage you once again, special week, Independence Week. Donations are doubled of any kind at ACLJ.org. I want you to do that today. And we got about four lines open, 1-800-684-3110. Be right back. This week, our great nation celebrated its 250th birthday. This is our Independence Week. Freedom is precious, but it is not free. It can never be taken for granted. The ideals of life, liberty, and the pursuit of happiness, the American dream, can be lost in a generation if we don't fight to secure it. Our liberty was declared 250 years ago, and for more than 35 of those, the ACLJ has been here, fighting against those that seek to challenge, undermine, and even strip us of our God-given rights. Freedom must be protected always. And that's why we need you, right now. 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
1: Welcome back to Seculo. We got some phone lines open for you. 1-800-684-3110. I do see a bunch of you are just joining us right now. President Trump is declaring that the MOU, that Iran deal, is dead. President Trump is speaking right now in Turkey at NATO. Let's make sure that there's anything we need to pop in that we can pop in live, because I know a lot of you would like to hear if there's any sort of updates or anything news happening right now, because there's been some movement in Iran.
0: That's right. So yesterday there was news that Iran had struck three ships, shipping vessels, that were going through the Strait of Hormuz. That's a violation of the MOU. And remember what MOU even stands for. That is Memorandum of Understanding. That is, here's what we agree to, our mutual understanding of what the status quo will be during this period of negotiating to a final deal.
1: It was a pre-agreement.
0: Right. And so they were saying, we mutually agree
1: the deal
0: that
1: limo.
0: We're not going to attack ships in Strait of Hormuz. This is now the multiple times since signing of the MOU that Iran has struck vessels in the Strait of Hormuz. The United States struck back last night with 80 targets hit. This

0: was both air defenses. It was along that coastline, their capacity to launch these attacks. And even other Gulf nations were calling out the Iranians. So Qatar, Saudi Arabia, and UAE, which were where the ships were from, were saying, hey, this is a violation and this cannot stand. Now we have the president at NATO at a time where the world is thinking about foreign policy, is thinking about the alliances of the United States. He's, as you said, speaking right now at the end of this two-day summit. He'll be returning to Washington soon. Also, Iran was having their major funeral for the Ayatollah finally, because they had waited for things to settle down so they could actually get it done, so they could have people out and not become another target for the United States. So this is where we're at. They are deciding at the same time to flex their muscles and say, hey, we're still going to hit ships. For what reason? It's unclear why they are even doing this, other than to, I guess, look strong. But what happens? United States hits back, and the president says pretty firmly, and I think we should play this again for those just joining us. This is what he says when they're asking from a reporter, is the ceasefire over? Is the MOU dead? Let's play what the president had to say just moments ago before we were on air.
1: Ceasefire over. Is the ceasefire done? Is the MOU dead?
2: It's a very interesting question. To me, I think it's over. I don't want to deal with them anymore. They're scum. You know what scum is? They're scum. They're sick people. They're led by sick people. And they're vicious, violent people. And if they had a nuclear weapon, they'd use it. As far as I'm concerned, it's over. I'll speak to our negotiators. They want to negotiate. They're good people. Steve Witkoff, Jared Kushner. But they have to come back to me. As far as I'm concerned, it's just a waste of time dealing with them. They're liars. We make a deal. And they, if I make a deal with him, we have a deal. And he goes out, he talks. We make a deal. Everyone's agreed. No nuclear weapon. We make a deal. They go outside, talk to the press. They say, we never even talked about it. There's something wrong with them. They're cuckoo. As far as I'm concerned, it's over.
3: Let me just say, this is what we were concerned about from the beginning. Yeah, with any kind of memorandum of understanding with Iran and trying to get to a point where you can actually even have an actual agreement, a full agreement with Iran, is impossible when you have an end times led regime that's whole basis on their version of Shia Islam is to bring about the end times by a major kind of action. And the biggest action we know of in the world, Logan and Will, still today, is nuclear war.
0: Right.
3: So nuclear war attacks against Israel and then the great Satan, the United States of America. And as we've seen through this conflict, any of its allies, including its other Muslim allies. So for all of those on the right who said, you know what, the president finally saw the light, that he need to stop listening to the Jewish people in America and the Israelis and Benjamin Netanyahu. No, I think the president just saw the light once again. Those of you saying that things could calm down and the Strait of Hormuz could open normally and the memorandum of understanding was great. By the way, you were the same people who were criticizing the JCPOA when Obama did it. Somehow you switched your mindset, and it lasted even less time because the Iranians are bloodthirsty. Like the president said, it is not like dealing with a normal regime. So the moment you get an okay from them, they're still looking at how can we shoot at someone? How can we fire at, it was three vessels in the Strait of Hormuz and just cause disaster? Because they don't care about their own people. They don't care that this is the largest retaliatory strike that we've had since this kind of quieter period. This was the biggest one. And the president didn't say, okay, now we're going to go back to negotiating. He said, I don't think we're going to go back to negotiating, and they should expect more tonight.
0: Exactly, and that's what...
3: That's a lot different than tit for tat. You know, backfire. Right. Okay, let's get back on track now.
0: Yeah, he did tell the press that I assume that we will strike more tonight. And Jordan, I think, though, this kind of does reveal what the analysis has been on this broadcast for a while, is that that for so long in Washington, there was this binary choice of either a JCPOA-type deal or all-out war. And what President Trump has shown is that there's a different path forward. He is very outside the box when it comes to the way he conducts foreign policy, as well as listening to the advisors. When you see what he did. He hit very hard. He showed that there is credible military threat from the United States, and then gave them the opportunity to realize we're not just paying lip service to military threat like past administrations have done on both Republican and Democrat side. He actually showed we will annihilate a large portion of your government multiple tiers down and then give you the opportunity to negotiate. Now, we said the big question is if these three tiers down are still theological in the way that the Ayatollah was. Right. We know they're bought into the system of the government of the Islamic Republic, but are they still the theological ideologues that the Ayatollahs were? Based off this, it appears they are. And right. then, as President Trump is saying, there's something wrong with them, though, cuckoo. Yeah, it's called this apocalyptic nature of their theology. They are going to be not necessarily a credible negotiating partner. But he did give it that opportunity.
3: Yeah, I mean, there was kind of a hope that, this sounds strange, but that the Iranian Revolutionary Guards Corps, once you remove an Ayatollah, and you really don't have an active Ayatollah right now, was a business of terror. They were about making money, though. And so if they saw this as a new way to make money without having to be in the part of the business of terror, and they could actually control, run a country.
4: Be the world's villain.
3: They wouldn't necessarily have to do that anymore. So they wouldn't have to always look behind their back to see if they're about to be taken right. out by someone who was on their team and kind of change their business model. And what we have seen is they have done the opposite of that hope. They have stayed on track and even gotten more aggressive. I'd say, in a way, not just aggressive, but also what they are putting their people through. The people of Iran through, it's recklessness. Because by firing at these three ships, you have now unleashed the U.S. military and all of its allies in the Middle East once again to rain down on Tehran and military sites. And what we know is that there were even more military sites taken out last night, even more Iranian Revolutionary Guard Corps vessels taken out last night. But to those on the right, who thought this memorandum of understanding was it and we were going to get to some deal, I guess go back to what we were saying, which was I can't imagine this getting through 60 days. That would be through a hope and a prayer. And even if it did, is it really the deal we wanted? Would they ever abide by it? I hope what the president said, may sound strange, but I hope what the president said is true, that this deal is done and that we move forward with Iran so that they know they're going to get a worse deal next time. And if they keep doing this, it's going to be worse for them, more dangerous for their economy, their country, and at the end of the day, it just gets to be a more and more difficult way forward for the Iranian regime.
4: Yeah, that's right.
0: Yeah, and I want to play this from the president because I thought this was it was just a line where even it shows his mindset, which is sometimes humorous.
3: Mindset.
0: Yeah, but let's go ahead and play Bite 9. This was talking about even the Iranians asking for kind of a timeout so they could make sure they could attend the funeral of the Ayatollah. Let's hear from the president.
2: You know, they asked for a timeout. They wanted to go to the funeral of Khomeini. And I said, give it to them. And they start shooting missiles. I mean, it was a crazy thing. Now, we did kill him. Yeah, so I guess you have to look at it that way, but...
4: He's always trying to find the silver lining here.
0: Right, exactly.
4: Going,
0: he's like, well, now I understand it a little.
3: This is insane. We gave them the freedom to go to the funeral.
4: No, we caused the funeral.
3: Yeah. our word is good. And they lie.
4: Yeah.
3: As the president said, they're liars, they're scumbags. And we've said that time and time again. It's part of their version of Sharia law and the version of Islam that they follow. This is not all Islam. Has that taqiyya in it, which means you can lie to your enemies and that's not somehow violating your faith or sin. And so saying we need a ceasefire during this is great for them. They get to go to their funeral, not worry about bombs, missiles being dropped.
4: Yeah.
3: At the same time,
4: doing it to everyone else.
3: They know, hey, this is a great time for us to start shooting at boats.
4: Phone lines are open for you. What do you think? Of course, this is obviously going to cause some strain even within conservatives and the political nature of everything. How does this new response now from President Trump saying that the deal is done, how's that going to play out? 1-800-684-3110.
5: We've witnessed monumental legal victories from defending the 14th Amendment and protecting our sacred American right to vote, the overturning of Roe v. Wade, and standing up for the religious liberty of our kids and seniors. But even with the many historic wins we've achieved, the battle is far from over. The attacks on our constitutionally protected rights persist. countless unborn babies remain in jeopardy, and across the globe, innocent Christians are being targeted and killed across this country and around the world. This fight isn't just the ACLJ's, it's all of ours. It belongs to every American who wants to preserve the values and beliefs on which this nation was founded. 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
4: Welcome back to Secular. We actually got a lot of calls coming in. We're going to take some of those as well as we head into this segment, because we have also a great video our ACLJ team put together that I don't want to make sure that you guys don't miss. Don't go anywhere during it. You know, it is a very special video for specifically these weeks, and we have a very special Independence Week. You know, we're all coming off of the 250th celebration of America, and I kind of thought, you know, how long would that last? I think it lasted until about Monday, and I feel like we've moved on. The World Cup, I think, kind of was the final.
0: It could have continued.
4: It could have continued if the team had won. And then I think knowing that that is over, I feel like a lot of the 250 celebration, not for us though. We're keeping it going for Independence Week. That's why donations of $250 or more right now at aclj.org/USA. Not only are they matched, so you get up to $500 in terms of donation, but you get a special challenge coin and a cooler bag. So make sure you get that. Will, what is this video, though, before we start off here?
0: So this is one we put together, and it goes kind of digging into where our rights come from. We know we've had these discussions over these past months. If we've heard politicians and members of the media scoff at the idea that our rights come from God. And so we put together this special presentation. You'll see some familiar faces, and we want to go ahead and run this for you. And we'll hope you enjoy this, and we'll be back after this video.
6: Our rights come from God, not from the Constitution, or legislation, or a petition, or anywhere else. This isn't a fringe idea, it's a foundational belief put on paper 250 years ago in America's Declaration of Independence, endowed by their Creator with certain unalienable rights. Jefferson wrote it, and it is one of the most iconic, recognizable, and powerful sentences in the world. So why, then, does it seem that so many people in America today don't agree with it, or at least don't understand it?
7: The notion that rights don't come from laws and don't come from the government, but come from the Creator, that's what the Iranian government believes. It's a theocratic regime that bases its rule on Shia law and targets Sunnis, Baha'is, Jews, Christians, and other religious minorities. And they do it because they believe that they understand what natural rights are from their Creator.
8: Those voices have sought to distort the self-evident truth that we know so well, that our founders boldly proclaimed in the Declaration, that our rights do not derive from the government. They come from you, our Creator and Heavenly Father.
9: Is this him putting God over the Declaration of Independence?
7: So the statement that our rights do not come from our laws or our governments is extremely troubling.
0: Politicians like Senator Kaine, who ran for vice president just 10 years ago, and journalist Katie Turr, who has a national news platform, probably wouldn't take such positions if their opinions were on the fringe of culture or unpopular. Because political discourse is, generally, a reflection of the values and beliefs of the culture it represents. But do people really believe our rights come from somewhere other than God? Just how popular is that viewpoint? We decided to send our team to ask just that.
10: The Bill of Rights in the Constitution. I think just being a basic human should be where our rights come from.
11: Our founding fathers.
12: The people.
13: I think the Constitution.
14: Beginning in England in the Magna Carta, that was a good start.
15: The Constitution, the Bill of Rights.
6: The history of people making mistakes and realizing what we need as a society.
16: The law of the land. So I think it comes from the Constitution, you know, things of that nature. So,
6: sure.
0: That's a harsh reminder of how important it is to pass down the biblical values that are enshrined in our founding documents. The ACLJ still believes, no matter what culture may say, our rights come only from our Creator.
17: What the government does is ensures that the rights that we are endowed with by God are enforced, meaning we are human beings who are put on this earth and created by a higher power. And whether you're a Christian or you're a Muslim or you're a Jew, it doesn't matter, right? God is the reason why we're here, to exist on this earth, to do good, and to make our fellow man better. And I think that's very, very important. And our founders were very intentional about that, right? They wanted to make sure that everyone understood that our country was probably the first country in the history of earth to sort of reverse that and say that human beings have free will that is endowed to them by God, and it is the government's job to make sure that it is creating a society where those rights are able to be expressed by every single one of the citizens. And when you look at sort of the ways in which our country is failing, I think a lot of it can be linked directly back to a straying from faith and a straying from the idea that being faithful and trusting that your life is in the hands of a higher power and trusting that our government was created under the auspices of the same higher power, it doesn't mean that I have to disrespect somebody for being an atheist. But it does mean that we have a government that was created to ensure that an atheist's rights are equal to that of a Christian or a Jew or of a Muslim. And so faithfulness doesn't know a specific creed, but our government was so smart to use the basis of the Christian faith in order to make sure that everyone's rights, particularly their rights to worship and their rights to speak, were always going to be protected at all costs. I mean, there's a reason why it's our First Amendment, and the reason why it is our First Amendment is because it's the most important one for building a proper society. Every single word that you find in the Constitution and in our founding documents can be applied to all the new technological changes and things that happen in society. But they all get back to those founding Christian principles that they said were the best way for a society to govern itself. And it doesn't mean you have to be Christian, like I said before, but it does mean that those guiding principles should be guiding all the decisions that are being made in every single legislature across this country. And I think that's what's so genius, is it gives the kind of wiggle room for our laws to change, but for our founding principles to remain rock solid and to never change.
6: At the end of the day, it doesn't matter what we believe about the origins of our rights if we aren't willing to defend them. You see, if our rights indeed come from God and are recognized in our laws and Constitution, then it's our responsibility to make sure they're exercised freely and enforced as written. Because history teaches us that our Constitution is only as powerful as the people and efforts to uphold it. It's why when a street preacher legally comes under attack in Chicago for practicing his First Amendment rights, the ACLJ jumps into action. We aren't just defending that preacher, we're defending his right and ensuring it can be freely applied and exercised by all Americans. Otherwise, that God-given right is trampled and destroyed. At the Constitutional Convention in Philadelphia, Benjamin Franklin famously called America a republic, if you can keep it. Now, 2.5 centuries later, the ACLJ remains dedicated to keeping our beautiful constitutional republic and all our rights as one nation under God.
4: Welcome back. Sure, you may have heard me say, is that the end? I was making sure it was the end. Phone lines are open before you hit 1-800-684-3110. 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So whether you're listening at 12 to 1 p.m. Eastern time, or you're listening sometime later on, or watching sometime later on, I want you to be a part of the full show. 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We're going to take some calls coming up. We'll be here by Jeff Balaban also. Packed back half coming right up.
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0: face to face.
1: Man, thank the Lord. He's beautiful. Turn around and look at someone and say, you're beautiful. You're beautiful. When we say that God is beautiful, His beauty is reflected in the face and in the lives of His people. And sometimes, you know, we're going to be talking about the beauty of God, but we don't feel very beautiful. And we don't feel like His beauty is a part of us. And part of what you will see in this passage today is the awesome, beautiful beauty of God, but that we get to share. He shares that beauty with us and actually places it inside of us. Today, as we come, we're going to be looking at Psalm 27. Amazing psalm. It's been a tool, but more than that, it's been a friend throughout the years, drawing me to the beauty of God and directing and channeling my mind and my heart. But on July 4th, we celebrate Independence Day, and I have the Declaration of Independence over here, and it's in my office at home. It stays there, so I see it every day, and it's something that is a very significant document for lots of reasons, but one of them is all the names at the bottom. Do you know that every single one of these names, they believed in the authority of the Word of Scripture, they believed in the God of the Bible, and they believed in Jesus Christ. And that 52 of them believed very personally and passionately that Jesus was their Lord and Savior. This declaration was written as a foundation for our country, that the life and the freedom and the power and the beauty of Jesus would be pressed into our country, and that there would be this foundation of Christ out of which our nation could rise and grow. And thank you so much to Steve, who described very literally how God has poured out riches and blessing, but most importantly, the freedom that comes from knowing Christ in worship. Do you know that the very first act that the Congress did in terms of soon after, immediately after creating the Declaration of Independence, they went and as an act of Congress, they established the American Bible Society. The government did that. And they established the American Bible Society because for this nation to grow under God, we needed the Word of God. And so what they did is the government ordered 20,000 Bibles. Now, this is way back, okay, 1700s, 20,000 Bibles. They didn't have nice photocopy machines like we have now. And they've shipped them over, and they distributed these because they wanted the nation to be established on the Word of God. And we have the Word of God today, and we're going to share a little gem out of it. But do not take it for granted. The Word of God is our strength, and through it we see the beauty of the Savior and the Lord that we worship. Patrick Henry, he said in 1776, "It cannot be emphasized too strongly or too often." So I can't do this too strongly, and we're going to do it again because we can't do it enough. He said that this great nation was founded not by religionists. It wasn't just a bunch of people who believed that there was a God somewhere and that it was good to believe in a higher power. That's not the case, he says. But it was founded by Christians. Not on religion, but on the gospel of Jesus Christ. And for that reason alone, people of other faiths have been offered freedom of worship here in the United States. By virtue of the foundation of Jesus Christ and the gospel in Christ, it opens up a freedom for people who disagree, because that is the grace and the kindness and the beauty of God. That it was their heart that we would be able to come and worship God freely in His house. That there would be no restrictions by anybody, especially by government, but the government would establish a foundation by which there can be free and complete worship of the Lord Jesus, and that enabled the freedom for anyone else to worship in whatever other kind of faith they had. And this was the intent that came out of a love for Jesus and an understanding of God's word, that God does not compel us, but that God calls us freely to worship him in spirit and in truth. Well, just one last quote, and this is President John Quincy Adams. This is later on in 1821. And he said that the most important accomplishment of his life was not being president of the United States of America. We would think that would be a pretty big accomplishment. But the most valued accomplishment of his life was that he was chairman of the American Bible Society. And he took this most important role most seriously. He says, the highest glory of the American Revolution was this. It connected in one indissoluble bond the principles of civil government with the principles of Christianity. It connected with one bond that was not able to be dissolved, the principles of civil government and the principles of Christianity, and joined them together in a way that could never be torn apart. So as we come to God's word, and as we think of Independence Day for our nation, we have this vision of the Lord and his beauty, even in the midst of being surrounded by trouble. Independence Day didn't make things go rosy and easy. They were surrounded by trouble, literally entering into war. And so let's look at the Word of God and whatever troubles you are surrounded by today. We want to open up the Word of God that in the midst of your troubles, you would see the beauty of God. You with me? Okay, let's go for it. Psalm 27. The Lord, can you say the Lord? Is my light and my salvation. Whom shall I fear? The Lord is the stronghold of my life. Of whom shall I be afraid? When evil men advance against me to devour my flesh, when my enemies and my foes attack me, they will stumble and fall. Though an army besiege me, my heart will not fear. Though war break out against me, even then will I be confident. One thing I ask of the Lord, and this is what I seek, that I may dwell in the house of the Lord all the days of my life, to gaze upon the beauty of the Lord and to seek him in his temple. For in the day of trouble, he will keep me safe in his dwelling. He will hide me in the shelter of his tabernacle. He will set me high upon a rock. Then my head will be exalted above the enemies who surround me. At his tabernacle will I sacrifice with shouts of joy. I will sing and make music to the Lord. Hear my voice when I call, O Lord. Be merciful to me and answer me. My heart says to you, seek his face. Your face, Lord, I will seek. Do not hide your face from me. Do not turn your servant away in anger. You have been my helper. Do not reject me or forsake me, O God, my Savior. Though my father and mother forsake me, the Lord will receive me. Teach me your way, O Lord. Lead me in a straight path because of my oppressors. Do not turn me over to the desire of my foes, for false witnesses rise up against me, breathing out violence. I am still confident of this. I will see the goodness of the Lord in the land of the living. Wait for the Lord. Can we say this last verse together? Wait for the Lord. Be strong and take heart and wait for the Lord. In the day of trouble, he will keep me safe in his dwelling. What an amazing promise. Whatever trouble we have as a nation, whatever troubles we have in our families, in our state, in your life, we've been praying for the Suzukis as they go back to Japan, and it's not easy. Repositioning, they came here for a year, and praise God blessed us. Now they have to go back and reorient all kinds of issues that are going on. I don't know the issues in your life, the kinds of troubles you have economically and financially and spiritually and physically and your health. But in the day of trouble, it says, he will keep me safe in his dwelling. So encouraging us to see the Lord in the day of trouble. Fix your eyes upon Jesus. In Hebrews 12, it calls us to fix our eyes upon Christ. We're surrounded by all of these witnesses that have gone before us. He calls them a cloud of witnesses in the Bible. And we have the 55 signers of the Declaration of Independence, but we have generations upon generations, millions upon millions of prayers and people who have prayed and besought the Lord on behalf of us, this generation, and for our nation, that we would know God and live for the pleasure and the power and the purposes of Jesus Christ. And so today we want to come built upon the foundation of all those who have gone before us to gaze our eyes on the Lord and to see him even in the day of trouble. Verse 1. Used to say this every time I would, I still do it when I get bold and get to the gym. Whenever I would do bench press, and I look at Tad up here when he's playing bass, and he's a real athlete in terms of benching. And this is the verse I would say whenever I'd put my hands on the bar and grab the bar, and then I'd lift myself up and I put myself down and then I start to push, and I would say this verse: "The Lord is my light and my salvation. Whom shall I fear? The Lord is the stronghold of my life. Of whom shall I be afraid?" And there is a strength that comes from seeing the Lord. Whatever else you are dealing with, whatever issues are in your life, the Lord is my light. We had someone go into major surgery facing malignant cancer last week. And like we often do, we encourage people to take a song of worship, to take a verse of scripture as their sword, to take a picture where they have worshiped and encountered the presence of God into that situation of trouble. And so this person, I said, what passage are you going to select? He went and prayed, and the day before of the surgery, I said, "So what's your verse?" And he said, I'm choosing John 8:12, when Jesus said, "I am the light of the world. He who follows me will not walk in darkness, but will have the light of life." And he was following Jesus right into that surgery room. And the light of Jesus was and is his strength. We need to see the Lord in the day of trouble. The Lord is my light and my salvation. And then this question: whom shall I fear? When the light of the Lord is there, how can anything else distract you or gain your attention? And there are four different categories and threats that we see in Psalm 27 in the first three verses. You have evil people that are advancing. Literally there, this is an onslaught of those who are giving you a cyber attack. And they are destroying your name and slandering your name and smearing it all over the place. And the evil people start with the slander of who you are. And then it goes from there, and then it goes into enemies attacking you and trying to sneak up and ambush you. Then it says armies. It's not the sneak attack, now it's the frontal attack of armies. And in our nation, you will see these things happening. You will see the slandering of the things of God. You will see the behind-the-back attacks on the things of Christianity and of Christ. But then you see an army and a frontal attack right now trying to wipe out the values and the foundations of who we, and even the freedoms that we have in this country. And then you see war. And even in war, now, there are four responses to these areas. When maybe your name is being slandered. God knows that's happened to me so many times in my life. And you're in any kind of leadership, you stand up for Jesus, you will have the shame of the cross upon yourself. You will be sneak attacked by the enemy. He fights dirty. You will have the times when he tries to overwhelm you with the mass of all of the media and everything else against you, and the armies stand in your face and you say, "How can we stand?" And you will even have the threats of war. But it says very clearly here, even when evil men advance against me to devour my flesh. Oh, graphic. Even when my enemies and my foes attack me, they will stumble and fall. Evil people advancing, they will stumble. Enemies attacking, they will fall. Armies besieging, my heart will not fear. War against me, I will be confident. There is this contrast of seeing the Lord in the midst of the day of trouble. Trouble's out there. In fact, Scripture promises you're going to have lots of trouble. Scripture promises there is going to be persecution, there's going to be hardship. In fact, we are called to the cross. We are not called to a life of safety. We are called to die. And so Christianity, Christ, our Savior, invites us to come and die with Him. And in the dying, in the losing of our lives, we find our lives, and we have the power of the Spirit and the power of the resurrection released in us. And so there is here this confidence of the Lord as our light and my salvation. And who am I going to fear? What am I going to be afraid of? No, I'm going to be confident in who He is and in what He has done, the seeing of the Lord. Secondly, we see the seeking of the Lord in His house. This is what we just sang. One thing I ask and I desire. One thing. This is what I seek, that I may dwell in the house of the Lord all the days of my life. That's verse 4. Let's read it together. This is what I seek, that I may dwell in the house of the Lord all the days of my life. And the line right before that is one thing I ask. Now, I used to love, the stories about genies and the whole thing. You find the lamp and then you rub it and the genie comes out and says, I will give you 3 wishes. Okay, well, in this case, it's one wish. You just get one shot. What is the one thing that you will ask for? And genies are really not worth comparing even to the things in church and scripture. But if you were to ask God for any one thing, what would it be? And here it's very clear. There's no hesitation. I want, Lord, to dwell in Your house every day of my life. And God, I want to see Your beauty. And God, more than that, I want to inquire. I want to be able to dialogue and communicate with You and interact with You. I want to grow in the context of who You are in the presence with Your people. That's my desire. That is my heart. So in this, make the best request. There's lots of other things you could seek after. Oh, what are your plans? What are your purposes? What are you seeking to do with your life? And you can look at your gifts, you can look at your education, you can look at your finances. But the one thing, the best request you can make, if you're smart, there's lots of jokes we could tell about poor choices for genies, right? But I don't have a lot of time. Okay? The one thing, if you're smart, you're going to choose that you would dwell in the house of the Lord all the days of your life. Make the best request. It's a single request from a single-hearted desire. Psalm 84, it's a great psalm that really expresses this whole heart of loving God and wanting to worship Him. It says, how lovely is Your dwelling place, O Lord Almighty. My soul yearns, even faints for the courts of the Lord. My heart and my flesh cry out for the living God. We just sang that. Blessed are those who dwell in Your house. They're ever praising You. Blessed are those whose strength is in You. It says they go from strength to strength. Down to verse 10. Better is one day in Your courts than a thousand. You got to do 1,000 elsewhere. I would rather be a doorkeeper in the house of my God than dwell in the tents of the wicked. Wow. If you're going to make a request, if you're going to put a purpose and a direction to your life, when people say, what are you seeking after? Where are you going? I hope your request is, I want to see God. I want to see the beauty of God. I want to dwell in His presence and worship in His tabernacle with His people all of my life. You know, if people wanted to find Jesus, where would they look? Now, you know after the fact, but even his mom and dad, when he was 12 years old, they went down to the temple to worship, and then at the end, they went away. They thought he was with the whole team and the family, extended family, going back home, but they got there at the end of the day, and they realized, where's Jesus? And they panic, and they go back to Jerusalem to try to find Jesus, and they search, and they look all over the place to try to find Jesus. And remember, they find Him, and where is He? He's in the house of God. He's in the temple. And He says to them, of course, didn't you know where you would find Me? I must be in My Father's house. If people want to find you, where do they look? Where do they look? You know, often I have people coming to church and they say, oh, do you know this person, so-and-so? They used to, and they're looking here in God's house. What a great place to look to find Christians. You want to find a Christian? You go to the house of God and you'll find them. You want to find someone of prayer? You go to the house of prayer and you'll find them praying. You want to find someone who has a passion for the Word of God? You go to the house of the Lord and you will find them studying and learning of God and growing and gazing at His beauty. Where would people look to find you? And where are you looking to find those people who are to be closest to you? Where are you looking to find your husband or your wife, those of you that are young and not married? What places are you going to search and look for them? You want someone who has the same single-hearted desire and request the best, that you would gaze upon the beauty of the Lord. So then you find one of Jesus' people in the house of God, then the beauty that is in Jesus will be in your spouse, your husband, your wife. Oh, what an incredible privilege. And that's true for friends. Beauty of God. Seeking the Lord in His house is a step in seeing the beauty of the Lord in the day of trouble. Make the best request. Slow down and linger with God in His house. We struggle with this. We all have time schedules. We all are lots of things on our mind. It's really easy to get distracted. But if you're going to seek the Lord in His house, come early. I did say that, didn't I? Come early and linger. Linger in God's presence. Get Him. Not just wash your hands like you do when you come in campus, but, okay, Lord, wash me. So you prepare yourself for the Lord's table. We're going to take it in a few minutes. Have you lingered with the Lord and asked Him to wash you and cleanse you? Have you lingered with the Lord and asked Him to fill you and ignite the passion in your heart to serve Him and to love Him? And at the end of a service, linger. Linger and take the scriptures that we have looked at and that God has been speaking to your heart and let them soak in. Become a part of you. So that when you go, you're not the same as when you came. You take with you the presence and the beauty of God into a world of trouble. Oh, one thing have I asked, that I desire, that I may dwell in the house of the Lord all the days of my life, to gaze upon the beauty of the Lord and to inquire in His temple. So there is this slow down and linger with the Lord. Now, you see in verse 7 through to 14, there's a shift. In the first six verses, it's like this huge triumph of, hey, come and slander my name? Ha, I'm not going to be afraid. Okay, you come and attack me? No way, I'm not going to fear. You come up with your battle lines of an army? No way, I'm going to be confident. You surround me in war? I still will not fear. I won't shake. I mean, it's just, but then, oh, you see this, oh God, I don't have what it takes. And there is this interactive dialogue between the flesh. You come down and you say, Lord, I know I'm supposed to seek Your face. Okay, I'm going to seek Your face, God. And there is this tug of war between the flesh and our doubt and our fears and our weakness and the truth in the presence of God. And He is constantly calling His mind, look back to the Lord, look back to the Lord. Hey, even if my mom and dad forsake me, God is not going to forsake me. And there's this digging deeper and deeper and deeper, not only into the truths of the Word, inquiring of God, but also digging deeper into His own heart, that the beauty of God can be pushed down even there. So there is this need not only to slow down and linger in the house of the Lord when we see this mix of confidence and our own sin, and this mix of flesh and Spirit of God, so that God can purify, but be mesmerized. Please be mesmerized with the beauty of His presence. Now, my wife isn't at this service. She was at the last two, so I can talk about her, and your lips are, you're buttoned, okay? But honestly, even at the service, when my wife walks by, my head turns. I cannot help it. And she knows. I walk in, I always want to hug her. My head turns. My wife is the most beautiful person in the world because I know her heart. And I know Jesus in her heart. And it was there when I met her, and it's there even more now. And I am not able to have my wife walk by and not turn my head. And Pastor Clive was praying this morning, and he was praying, Lord, today would you turn our heads? And for many of us, you know, all the things of the world turn our heads and get our attention. But when Jesus comes and you see the beauty of the Lord, there is nothing that compares. There is nothing that compares with the beauty of Jesus. And he wants to grasp your attention, and he wants to fix your gaze upon his beauty so that you can be mesmerized. If the Holy Spirit is speaking to you and touching your heart and opening up a crack, do not let Satan or the enemy close that door.

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10: 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He shifted millions of jobs to government contractors. The maneuver allowed his administration to hide the expansion of government within the bureaucracy. The federal workforce under his administration effectively grew from 2.1 million to a staggering 9.1 million. Now, I don't tell you that to go back and rake through history. I tell you that we have to pay attention. We're spending money on foolish things, and I would remind you the government doesn't have money, they just have our money.
9: 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We'll be back to the message in just a moment, but first, we want to tell you about Pastor Alan's new book. 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That's 855-577-2255. We're so glad you're here to listen. Today's program is part one of Pastor Alan's message called Why Israel Matters, A Chosen People. 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
10: We're in a series of talks on why Israel matters. In this particular session, we're going to look at that from the perspective of a chosen people. Is that legitimate? I believe it is. I'll give you the short answer. But I want to start with a verse you don't have in your notes, because I can. But it is a verse from the reading portion for the weekend. I hope you're reading the Gospels with us, and I hope you've invited somebody to join you in that. It's Luke's Gospel, chapter 12. Jesus is speaking to the religious leaders in Jerusalem. So they are steeped in Scripture and biblical tradition and knowledge, and Jesus says to them, hypocrites. And that's not a compliment, no matter what point in history you live. He said, you know how to interpret the appearance of the earth and the sky. How is it that you don't know how to interpret, or some of the older translations say analyze, how is it that you don't know how to interpret or analyze this present time? It's a pretty straightforward idea. Jesus said, you can look at the sky and you've got some anticipation of the weather. If it's cloudy and dark, you think it could rain. If it's sunny and clear, it could be hot. You know how to anticipate weather patterns. But he said, you do not know how to understand or analyze the times in which you live. It's very clear that Jesus' expectation is that his audience would not just be biblically literate, but they would understand the world in which they lived in light of the teaching of Scripture. You see, they were biblical experts, and they did not recognize Messiah in their presence. And he wasn't subtle. He raised the dead and walked on water and made wine out

back to what we want to do and our dreams and our agendas. And yes, we're Christians and, you know, we kind of read our Bibles and yeah, but you know, I'm not going to be one of those people. And I hear Jesus say, you spend a lot of time considering the weather because the weather could interrupt your plans. It could rain on your picnic. You might want to go to the beach and it's not going to be a good time. But he said, you don't care enough about what's happening in the world to analyze the times you live. Now, I would submit to you, we don't want to be those people. The little paradigm I've been sharing with you for quite a season, actually several episodes of shaking ago now. It first came with COVID. You know, those shakings to me are when God begins to shake things and things become clear that were not clear previously. That happened in an unprecedented way with COVID. And I began to encourage you to watch and listen, to think, and then be prepared to act, not just to be sheeple. We have to watch and listen and think. And then we had another, there have been multiple episodes. I didn't know this was coming. I didn't understand when God said he would shake the earth that that's how it would unfold. But I think the Hamas attack in Israel a little over a year ago, October, was another season of shaking, not just for the hatred of Hamas towards the Jewish people. I understood that. Honestly, as horrific as it was when I saw the videos of it, that part wasn't really a shock to me. What shocked me was the hatred of the Jewish people that was boiling in this nation. At some of the most celebrated academic institutions and very powerful people in academia and government and institutional life in America who wouldn't condemn it. If that same kind of hatred had been expressed towards almost any other minority or subset of our culture, it would have been vilified in a moment, and it wasn't. Well, I believe last November was another episode of shaking, not because of the individuals elected, but there are things being pushed into the public square that I didn't know that weren't as clear to me 6 months ago. And every one of those episodes has been a little unsettling. It's uncomfortable. It's disorienting. You're trying to sort out what's appropriate and what's inappropriate. And should I believe this? And what's the right action to take? And because when they're shaking, things are not as stable and it's hard to find that stability. And you and I want to pay attention to what Jesus said. I want to understand the times. So I'll take just a moment with this. I think it's relevant to our faith and our scripture and our community, but so much is happening. A lot of change is happening. And there's a lot of competing voices, and some of them very loud, and some of them very powerful, and some of them very influential and very strident in their assertions. It seems to me the most predictable constant at the moment is that those who oppose President Trump will be loud and unrelenting in their opposition. That has framed the landscape of public discourse in our nation since Mr. Trump stepped into the political arena. Loud opposition. And the menu of things they've been opposed to has been widely diverse. Russian collusion. I mean, it's an unending list beyond politics or personal preference. The people with those voices have proven a willingness to tell just about any lie, fabricate the most remarkable accusations, and then brazenly repeat what they know to be totally false. It's unsettling. And then when the truth does come into the public square, no one walks back and goes, oh, we're really sorry about that. That's how you maintain civility. We've avoided that. The persistence, volume, and broad cooperation of the legacy media makes it really difficult to interpret what's happening. It's a confusing time. So I think a few facts from history are helpful. Once upon a time, I earned a degree in history, which really just means you know the tools sometimes to go find some stuff. But one of the things these days that's getting a lot of attention, a lot of discussion, a lot of voices has been DOGE, the Department of Government Efficiency, and the willingness to look at the government expenditures. It's really a fascinating discussion, and Elon Musk and his participation in that. You know, we're told that's very inappropriate to have someone who wasn't elected be meddling in those things. Well, there's only two people in the executive branch that are elected, the president and the vice president. That's a matter of record. And having unelected people serving in that executive branch is by no means a new thing. When President Obama came to office, he appointed more than 30 czars who weren't approved by the Senate and given significant powers and authority for expenditure and oversight and

0: It's a part of the way government has unfolded. And as President Trump announces plans to restructure the federal government and remove some entrenched bureaucrats, and there are one or two, more than 90% of the federal workforce has not been working. They have not been working in the office full time. 90%. I don't know, the little business, the little place where I work, if that was true, we would fail quickly. And many have claimed that such firings are an unprecedented attack on civil service. They deliver those messages with all the sincerity of an evangelist. However, history really gives us a very different picture. The blueprint for mass firings in the federal government wasn't drafted by Trump. It was authored by President Bill Clinton. President Clinton took drastic action when he entered office. He fired many federal appointees and those reporting directly to them. It reached three levels deep into the management hierarchy of the government. It included upper level, mid-level, and lower level managers. At the time, such dismissals were unprecedented. The stated reason for his actions was to reform government and to make it more efficient. It was 1993, the Reinventing Government Initiative. Clinton oversaw the termination, get this, of more than 370,000 federal employees. The initiative was led by Tennessee's own Vice President Al Gore. And it was marketed as an effort to cut bureaucratic bloat. They were very proud of it. I'm not inappropriately. Clinton publicized that his administration reduced the government payroll from 2.1 million employees to just under 1.8. However, while he claimed to be trimming the size of government, in reality, he had a plan for expanding it rather dramatically. Less visible, less celebrated, less talked about, but rather than reducing the government's reach, Clinton tripled its size. He shifted millions of jobs to government contractors. The maneuver allowed his administration to hide the expansion of government within the bureaucracy. The federal workforce under his administration effectively grew from 2.1 million to a staggering 9.1 million. Now, I don't tell you that to go back and rake through history. I tell you that we have to pay attention. We're spending money on foolish things, and I would remind you the government doesn't have money, they just have our money.
1: We'll be right back. But first, a word from Pastor Allen about his new book.
0: Folks, understanding who you are in Christ, the price that was paid to give you status in the kingdom of God, it will write a future for you that is not dependent upon your family of origin, your life circumstance, the expressions of evil that you've had to overcome. In Christ Jesus, we are triumphant both in time and for all eternity. We put this little booklet together. It'll help you. Make this a part of this season in your life and in your home and with your friends. It's a game changer.
1: 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That's 855-577-2255. Now, let's get back to Pastor Allen with his message called Why Israel Matters, A Chosen People. Tune in tomorrow to hear part two.
0: Another issue that's been in the news in a very profound way in the last few days is Israel. You know, I was headed home one evening this week, forget which day, but I knew the president was supposed to have a press conference with the prime minister of Israel. That's not particularly new, but we turned the television on, and I was going to listen while I did some other things. Because after all, they usually say the same thing. There's kind of this mindless drivel that comes out. And President Trump walked out to the microphone, acknowledged his guest, and said, "We're going to be involved in Gaza." And I got up off the floor. And he said one of the most honest things about the Middle East that I've heard in quite a season, and I've been paying attention to that part of the world for a long time. He said, "What we've been doing in Gaza has, for the last 70 years, has failed. And why would we continue to do that?" He said, "Today it's decimated. It's uninhabitable as it is. And we would like to see Gaza become a place that is an asset to the people who are here." And he talked about relocating the people of Gaza for a season while it's rebuilt. And the world begins to lose their they just lose their minds without paying any attention. And most of us, we're busy enough, we don't even know that the war that's been raging in Syria, a civil war that resulted in the last few months with the exit of the dictator, Bashar al-Assad, that millions of the Syrian people have fled Syria, many into Europe through Turkey, many into Jordan. Millions and millions of Syrians displaced from their traditional homeland, and there's been hardly a comment from the media or the Muslim street. No complaints. But the Palestinian people, for 70 years, have been the fulcrum. There hasn't been a compassion for those people. They have suffered horribly. Horribly. President Obama gave $300 million to the Palestinians to manufacture concrete when he was in office. I'm sure I'd take the high road with the imagination they would build homes and businesses and all the things that would be used. Now, we don't have purchase orders, but there is significant evidence to suggest a significant amount of concrete production went into tunnels in Gaza. Have they been helping the people? President Obama, just before he left office, delivered $50 billion in cash, liquid assets, palletized cash, on planes to Iran, the global sponsor of terrorism, the supporters of Hamas and Hezbollah and the Houthis. It's been reported that it was $150 billion, but Facebook fact checkers are willing to concede there was $50 billion, so I'm thinking that's a really conservative number. Because Zuckerberg, you know, let's just leave him alone. I would submit to you, it's the most honest statement we have heard with regard to Israel in quite some time. I don't imagine the U.S. should be an active landholder in the Middle East. I don't think we should dictate the outcome for the nation of Israel or the Jewish people. But I think we should have the courage to say that the two-state solution has failed, that it hasn't brought peace or cooperation or unity. It hasn't helped the people, the Palestinian people, and a different solution, a better solution, has to be imagined. The Middle East is upside down, and I know it's popular to say it's Israel's fault, but you really have to be ignorant of the circumstances to say that. Lebanon is in tatters. The most powerful force in Lebanon until just recent months was Hezbollah, a terrorist group funded by Iran. They had better weapons and better organizational structure than whatever government the Lebanese imagined was there. Syria is in total disarray. Their long-term dictator, Assad, has withdrawn, which meant Russia's lost their port on the Mediterranean. If you just follow it on around, Jordan is very fragile. If not for U.S. and Israeli support, they wouldn't survive the month. Iraq is a mess, and we had a great deal to do with that. Libya is chaotic. We had a great deal to do with that. The Middle East is in turmoil. To imagine that it's the Israelis, kind of the common global mantra is if the Jews weren't there, there would be peace. Really? Like Syrian peace, Lebanese peace, Iraqi peace, Libya? What kind of peace would that be? It's just been the mantra that's just kind of been numbly repeated. God is moving in the earth. Fraud is being exposed. Waste is being exposed. Very ungodly, unbiblical values are being exposed. It's an embarrassment to me as a leader in the church that a politician stands up and says there's only two genders and the pastors have been quiet. That's not a political declaration to make. That's a biblical worldview issue. Marriage is a biblical issue, not a political issue. Family is a biblical issue, not a political issue. But all of those things are being addressed in the public square. And I would bring you back to Jesus' perspective. We're pretty good at anticipating weather, and we care about it. We get emotionally happy or unhappy based on weather patterns, but we could care less about the signs of our times. I believe it's time for us to change. So I'll take a few minutes and explore with you a bit more about why I believe Israel matters to the people of God, why they're significant in the earth. It's not broadly understood. It's not unique to me. I'm not suggesting it's some hidden secret, but typically American evangelicalism is not awake to the biblical role of the nation of Israel or the Jewish people. In fact, we've created some rather unhelpful views in that regard. So let me just start with the notion that the Jewish people were chosen by God. You say, I don't like that, but he didn't take a vote. It's really about the sovereignty of God. In fact, this whole discussion has a great deal to do with the expression of the sovereignty of God. And the simplest way I know to understand this is God can do what he wants, when he wants, and he doesn't need anyone's permission. Now, I know that's unsettling because there's something in all of us that goes, no, I'm in control. And God has given us free will, and that brings to us a certain amount of autonomy as opposed to the birds or the insects. But it does not make us the creators of the universe. We are not really the masters of our fate. A chosen people. And here's the reality. God has favorites. I got a little plaque in my office. It says, God loves everyone, but I'm his favorite. Not suggesting it's biblical, but on a bad day, it helps me. What you should know is when God chooses favorites, it's not based upon appearance. It's not about IQ. It's not about resource accumulation. You can't buy your way into the club. It's not based upon our biological sex. Those things that we use to differentiate and discriminate. There are two primary qualifiers, as I understand it, from Scripture. God considers the hearts of people. That lesson is reiterated over and over through Scripture, that God does not look externally, but he looks at our hearts. That takes a spiritual awareness. I think it is very telling that the contemporary church wants very little to do with spiritual matters. We're heavily invested in our intellect. We make some concessions to our soulish, emotional self, whether the style of worship suits us. But we have very little room for a discussion about spiritual matters. And it's the spiritual consideration of your life that will commend you to God or isolate you from him. You should think about the spiritual circumstances of your person. And I'm a tremendous advocate for the necessity of conversion and the new birth, but you want to think about your spiritual circumstances beyond the new birth. Jesus was in harmony with his Father, but spiritual things were of primary importance to him. The second qualifier is that God establishes covenants with those who are willing to engage. Covenant is the most binding form of agreement presented in the Scripture. In Hebrew, it literally means to cut a covenant. There would have to be the spilling of blood. There is no stronger agreement. God enters into covenants with people. And every covenant in the scripture begins with the Jewish people, except the ones that were issued before there was a Jewish people. So to participate in the covenants of God, we have to reconcile this matter of the Jewish people and the nation of Israel. I would just remind you in passing, the previous session will help if you didn't hear it. It's worth perhaps the time. That our Lord is an observant Jewish rabbi. So anti-Semitism, hating the Jewish people, will be awkward in his kingdom. All right, God identifies himself from the opening book of the Bible as the God of Abraham, Isaac, and Jacob. We know them as the patriarchs, and patriarchs has become a derogatory term, particularly in academia and in some subsets of academia especially, but not so in God's economy. In Genesis 17 and verse 3, God says to Abram, "As for me, this is my covenant with you. You will be the father of many nations." God makes an agreement with Abram, a Bedouin. A very improbable thing. He said, "From you, I'm going to make many nations." That's something beyond the control of an individual. In that same chapter, God goes on, verse 7, "I will establish my covenant as an everlasting covenant." If it's an everlasting covenant, when does it terminate? It doesn't.
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11: From the Mauloa Media News Center, I'm Chaz Ontai. The median price for a home on Oahu is hitting record highs. In June, the median price reached just under $1,250,000. This is a jump of about 10% from the same month last year. However, the Honolulu Board of Realtors says single-family home sales have dropped by over 6%. Condo sales rose nearly 11%, with the median condo price reaching just over $500,000. And Hawaii Island companies are continuing to recover from recent Kona low storms and the earthquake. About 140 commercial properties were damaged in the Kona and South Kona districts. Hawaii County is waiting to see whether Governor Josh Green will seek a federal disaster declaration. 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Mostly sunny for the remainder of today, highs in the mid-80s, northeasterly winds 10 to 20 miles per hour.
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13: With the steady decline of traditional values and the rising intolerance toward Christianity, many would say that we are living in a moral wilderness. Today on Turning Point, Dr. David Jeremiah shows us how God delivered another nation in the wilderness and can do the same for us. From the series, Making Sense of It All, here's David to introduce today's message, How to Get Through the Wilderness.
14: And you know, this is a wonderful message for those of you who are struggling, feeling kind of lost, a malaise about your spiritual life. I have a little saying that I developed during my recovery from this dread disease that I've had. And it goes like this: you cannot help what happens to you, but you can make happen what helps you. And one of the things you can make happen is to open the Word of God and let it speak to your life. You can sit around and mope and complain about what's happened, or you can make happen the things that help you. And the thing that we love to do here on Turning Point is bring you information, instruction, motivation, teaching from the Bible that encourages you in the midst of your situation. So today, we're going to talk about how to get through the wilderness. And our text is Exodus chapter 16. That's right, the Old Testament. And we'll study it together for 2 days and find great hope and great help. And before we do that, let me just remind you again that our magazine is available to you if you're not receiving it. It's a beautiful monthly publication that comes into your home with devotional content for every day, Monday through Friday, and one special one for the weekend, all kinds of articles to help you grow in your faith. It is coordinated with what's on the air during the week as you listen to the radio. And so there's a synergism there that's really helpful to you as you follow along. If you're not getting the magazine, all you have to do is ask for it. We'd be happy to put your name on the list and you'll get the next issue as it comes off the press. We're so excited to make this available to you. It's promising for your life. It will add value to you as a person. Here now is part one of How to Get Through the Wilderness.
15: Before his death, Francis Schaeffer, the greatest theologian of our generation, made a statement quite often to the effect that someday we would wake up and find out that the America we once knew was gone. Erwin Lutzer makes this bold statement. He says, "The day Francis Schaeffer told us about is here." In his book entitled, "Where Do We Go From Here?" Erwin Lutzer says we have crossed an invisible line, and there are no signs that we are capable of turning back. Like a boat caught in the mighty torrent of the Niagara River, we are being swept along in a powerful cultural current that just might put us over the brink. When should we have first noticed that our ship was headed for dangerous waters? Perhaps it's as far back as 1963 when the Supreme Court ruled that it was unconstitutional to pray in our public schools. Or maybe it was 10 years later in 1973 when the infamous Roe versus Wade decision legalized abortion for any reason. These two unmistakable signs, said Erwin Lutzer, tell us that our ship of state was veering off course. And now the precarious stream we have chosen has become a river, and the river has become a flood. Never before in American history has it been more important for the Church of Jesus Christ to be all that it can be than in this particular day, as we live in a society that is becoming increasingly hostile to every value that you and I cherish. It's interesting to ponder and ask ourselves this question. If the men and women who gave their lives for our freedom could see us today, would they believe it was a worthwhile sacrifice? I cannot help but ponder where we are as a people as I read words written by social students like Erwin Lutzer and even some of our secular writers, and realize that most of the moral failure and the erosion of the fabric of our culture has happened during the time when most of us in this room have been alive. It has happened in our lifetime. If we are able to survive all of this, and they write a history of this period, they will not be kind to us. For while we have watched and have been busy about our own things, we have seen systematically our religious freedom little by little attacked and step by step being pared back. We can't put a manger scene in the front yard of a public building anymore. Can't say prayers in our public schools. Most of us have watched over the demise of the public school system, and I say that carefully because I know we have many who teach in the public schools, but they would be here to add evidence upon evidence if we gave them the opportunity. There's some question now as to the value of an education that is being received in some sectors of public education simply because there are so many problems on the campus that there's very little time for education to take place. The media has gone to hell in a handbasket. You can't turn on the TV anymore without being overwhelmed by the filth that comes through. And it's not just on protected channels anymore. It's just about anywhere you might want to see it. It's getting to the place where you're really not sure sometimes whether having a television in your house is perhaps injurious to your own spiritual growth. I'm not here to talk about all these political things. I'm here to tell you that it's kind of scary to see how we have been such poor stewards of that which was given to us by our forefathers. We are in many ways in a wilderness. And sometimes it's hard to know what to do. I mentioned Erwin Lutzer's little book, Where Do We Go From Here? At the end of the book, he has some very encouraging words I just need to lay in here right now so you won't be depressed. He says we need to remember that in the midst of all of this, there are five things that are still pillars that we can build our lives on. God still reigns. The church is still precious. Our mission is still clear. Our focus is still heaven. And our victory is still certain. Amen. In spite of all the rest of it. And if I could add one, it would be this. God's word is still true. Amen. And that's why when we come to church, we bring our Bibles and we don't have any fear to be identified as Bible Christians. We're men and women who are simple enough to believe that what God said is true. And we believe that His word is given to us in written form in this book, and that it is inerrant, and that it is inspired, and that it is ours to study, but most of all, it is ours to pattern our life after. And in the uncertain days of this wilderness experience, it is the one sure thing. We have a sure word from God. And that's why I don't want to tell you anything else when you come here. I want to tell you what God says, because my opinion is not any better than anybody else's. But God, oh, when God speaks, He's taken His people through the wilderness every time there's been one. Exodus chapter 16, it's the story of another wilderness. It's the story of a wilderness into which God allowed His people Israel to wander. They had been freed miraculously from the Egyptian bondage. God had marvelously undertaken for them through Moses, His leader. Through a series of plagues and confrontations, God brought His people out with a high hand, the scripture says, in victory. And they marched across the barrier that God opened up. And all those who pursued were drowned in the same river over which they had momentarily before crossed. And they're on their way. Of course, you know the story, because they did not believe that they were able to go into the land, and they believed the spies from Kadesh Barnea. They were consigned to a 40-year detour in the wilderness. What most people don't understand about that wilderness, I need to explain to you. It may sound rather similar as you view what's going on in our country today. They had no plan. They had no map. They had absolutely no destiny. They had no purpose. When you talk about them wandering in the wilderness, that's exactly what they did. In fact, I took the time one time to take a map of the wilderness, and based on the geographical locations mentioned in the Old Testament, plot their course. You know what they did? They went around in circles. They wandered in the wilderness. Why? Because the only purpose for them being in the wilderness was not so that they could get somewhere. The wilderness was a detour. They were already on their way to Canaan. The wilderness was a place where they had to go and wait for that generation to die. And what you did in the wilderness was you wandered around in circles and you went to funerals. That's all there was to do. It was a terrible experience for the people of God. And a lot of them who experienced it weren't guilty. There were the children of those who had disobeyed. They didn't understand. And during that time, they faced a lot of problems. And one of the problems they faced in the wilderness is recorded for us in the 16th chapter of the book of Exodus. It says, they sojourned from Elim. And all the congregation of the children of Israel came to the wilderness of Sin, which is between Elim and Sinai, on the 15th day of the second month after they departed from the land of Egypt. Would you please make note of this time reference? 2 months and 16 days after they were freed from Egypt. Watch this now. 2.5 months after they got out of Egypt. Egypt, with all of the slave drivers, with all of the hot brick ovens, with the gathering of the straw, with the beatings and the put-downs by the Egyptians. 2.5 months after God miraculously had set them free, says the scripture. They are now in the wilderness. And the whole congregation of the children of Israel complained against Moses and Aaron in the wilderness. But we don't remember our victories very long, do we? You get a brand new building up and you are so joyous over what happens, and you would think nobody would want to open their mouth and complain about anything for at least 2 or 3 years. I'm sure that's the way it is. But in the Old Testament, they were 2.5 months out of the greatest victory they'd ever known, and they were belly aching to Moses and Aaron. And this is what they said. They said, oh, that we had died by the hand of the Lord in the land of Egypt, when we sat by the pots of meat and when we ate bread to the full. For you have brought us out into this wilderness to kill this whole assembly with hunger. Now, they remembered only the couple of things about Egypt that were worth remembering, and that is that they did get something to eat every day. They forgot all the rest of it. All they remembered was the little thing that was almost worthwhile. So they're in the wilderness, and they don't know what to do. And what we're going to learn by way of a parable is that what God did for them is what God wants to do for us. And that when you're in a wilderness experience like we are as a country and like some of you are personally, there are certain things that God does. There are certain ways that God functions. It's good to know how to make it through the wilderness. How many of you here can give a witness today to say that in my life, both before and after as a Christian, I've had a few little wilderness experiences? Anybody beside me been in the wilderness before? What do you do when you're in the wilderness? I want to give you some principles right from this portion of God's Word. Number one, the help you need in the wilderness is not available from man. Isn't that true? What in the world could these people do who were in the wilderness? They didn't have anything to eat. Not too much food grows in the wilderness. Not any stores out there. There was no way for them to find the answer apart from an intervention from God. And the scripture says this is what happened. Verse 4, the Lord said to Moses, "Behold, I will rain bread from heaven for you, and the people shall go out and gather a certain quota every day, that I may test them whether they will walk in my law or not. And it shall be on the sixth day that they shall prepare what they bring in, and it shall be twice as much as they gather daily." And Moses and Aaron said to all the children of Israel, "At evening you shall know that the Lord has brought you up out of the land of Egypt, and in the morning you shall see the glory of the Lord, for he hears your complaints against the Lord. But what are we that you should complain against us?" Also Moses said, "This shall be seen when the Lord gives you meat to eat in the evening, and in the morning bread to the full. For the Lord hears your complaints which you make against him. And what are we? Your complaints are not against us, but against the Lord." And Moses spoke to Aaron and said, "Say to all the congregation of the children of Israel, come near before the Lord, for he has heard your complaints." Now this is the story. There wasn't food available from any other source. Their problem was unanswerable as far as man goes. It took a divine intervention. It took God doing something that only God could do, for which only God could get the credit, for them to survive. Could I just stop for a moment before we go on and interpret this passage to tell you that that's really where we are right now as a people, isn't it? I hear all of the stories about what we need to do to right the course of our nation. But every time I hear the supposed formulas, I see the emptiness in all of them. There is really no hope that this country can ever avoid disaster in the direction we're headed unless there is a divine intervention, unless God's people begin to turn back to him as the only source of help, unless there is what we used to call a revival in America. The only potential answer for our problem lies in some kind of a spiritual movement throughout this land that would turn us back to God. Not in a superficial way, but in a very deep and abiding and life-changing manner. Everybody's got their ideas how to get through the wilderness. But I'm going to tell you something. The answer that we need for getting through the wilderness is not available from man. It's got to be something that comes from God. What did God do? He did a miracle. There were 2 million people wandering around out there. 600,000 men were told in Numbers 1, 45 and 46. And God, according to the scripture, made sure that every one of them had what they needed every day. I read a commentary that says the manna came from above, but it didn't really come from God. It grew on trees and then fell on the ground. Yes, in the winter and in the summer, in every single part of the wilderness, there was a tree by everybody. And it fed 2 million souls for 40 years, and there never was a bad year. You know what? It takes more faith to believe the interpretation than it does just to believe God's word, doesn't it? Amen? It wasn't growing on trees. The Bible says it came from God. He rained it down after the dew was gone. The manna was on the ground. And now listen to me. Let me see if I can make this real for you. 2 million people. And the scripture says that an omer was to be gathered for every one of those 2 million people every day. An omer of that bread is equal to about 6 pints, I am told. So 2 million times 6 pints equals 12 million pints per day. Now, how much is 12 million pints of manna? Most of us don't have any way to measure that in our finite minds. Let me give you an illustration. Listen up. It would take 10 trains having 30 cars and each car carrying 15 tons for one single day supply to make sure everybody got what they needed to eat. It grew on trees. Over 1 million tons of manna were gathered annually by the Israelites during that 40-year sojourn. Where'd it come from? Let me hear you say this with me out loud. It's good for us to say this out loud. Let's say out loud, God did it. God did it. Amen. That's how it happened. The answer wasn't available from man. The second thing you learn about how to negotiate your way through the wilderness is that the help you need in the wilderness is not attainable without your cooperation. Now, it is true that God did it. And it is true that what we need from God is a divine intervention in our wilderness experience. But it is also true that God wants us to be involved in the process. God delivered the manna to the ground, but the people who were in the family of God had to make a choice, either to stoop down and pick it up and eat it or walk on it. You couldn't get nourishment from manna on the ground. You had to take it and eat it so that its worth could value your soul, your body. And so it is with what God wants to do in the life of this people and in our life. God is wanting to do a miracle in your life, but He does not come uninvited. He will not force His way upon you. There was not one single Israelite who was forced to eat the manna. They voluntarily, willingly went out and collected it, and they made the application of God's miracle to their own life. I cannot help but wonder if God did intervene in our culture, if we are so insensitive to God, if we would really even see what was going on. Would we see God at work if He were at work? Would we understand that He had intervened, that a miracle was happening, so we could do the part we need to do? I can tell you for sure that when you walk through the wilderness, the help you need is not available from man, but it is not attainable without your cooperation. In fact, they had to cooperate in a very specific way, didn't they? Verse 4 says that every day they had to go out and gather their food. And the interesting thing is, some of them didn't listen carefully when Moses explained this. Moses said, you have to go get what you need for the day, then you have to use what you have for that day, and it can't be carried over into the next day. And if you look down at verse 19, you'll see what happened. And Moses said, let no one leave any of this manna until morning. Notwithstanding, they did not heed Moses, and some of them left part of it until the morning, and it bred worms, and it stank. Boy, the Bible is specific, isn't it? And Moses was angry with them. So they gathered it every morning, every man according to his need, and when the sun became hot, it melted. And the interesting thing is, now watch this, you want to know how miraculous was God's intervention? The Old Testament Sabbath laws were still in place. And so every Friday they would go out and they would collect enough manna for Friday and enough manna for Saturday. And though every other day any manna that was kept over for 24 hours went sour, on that particular day the extra manna that was gathered for Saturday for the Sabbath was kept intact in all of its nourishment value. And then on Sunday they started the day-by-day gathering again. God did it. Say it again. God did it. I need to stop just long enough to tell you that whatever you think the meaning of the manna is, and I'm going to tell you what it means in just a minute, one of the applications is certainly to our own spiritual life, isn't it? I think maybe what God would have me to say to you here right now is that if you think you can come to church on Sunday and get all the manna you need for the week and live off of it from Sunday to Sunday, which some of you do, you're going to have some stinking manna about Wednesday. I'm not being facetious when I say that. What happens to people who just gorge themselves with information and fill up their notebooks and get all the stuff they need to know about who God is and what He does, but then they don't use any of it? You see, the interesting thing about this story is everything they gathered in the morning, they had to eat during the day. Whatever they took, they had to take in. In essence, what the principle is this: we're not only to gather from God in the morning, but we're to apply it throughout the day and come back the next day for fresh manna to keep us going. God doesn't operate a reservoir. God's into relationships. And He wants this to be a daily thing where we walk with Him.
14: Amen. Amen. We'll have part two of this tomorrow. I hope you'll join us then. And in between now and then, don't forget to ask for your copy of the book, 100 Bible Verses That Made America. This beautiful volume from Rob Morgan is a special book commemorating our 250th anniversary as a nation and the importance of the Bible in the midst of that history. These short chapters will tell the story of an incident in the past when the Bible made a big difference. If you look through the table of contents, you can't wait to read what's in the book. And I hope you will take the opportunity today to get your copy. All you have to do is send a gift of any size to Turning Point during the month of July and say, "Please send me the book on the Bible verses," and we'll do it. Thank you so much for helping us. We can't do this without you, and we want to make sure you know we're grateful for your investment. We'll see you tomorrow on this good station. I'm David Jeremiah. Thank you for joining us as we teach the Bible together.
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23: Jesus Christ came into this world for the primary purpose. He says, I came to seek and to save that which is lost. I came that men might have life and have it more abundantly. What he did on the cross was that he fulfilled God's requirement for justice against sin. And the penalty of sin is death. Someone had to die for sin who was absolutely sinless. And so Jesus Christ came as the Lamb of God to lay down his life on the cross of Calvary in order to pay your sin debt and mine in absolute and complete fullness.
24: With over 7 billion people in the world, there's no shortage of opinions about God. But do you know when you're not hearing the truth? Today's edition of In Touch, the teaching ministry of Dr. Charles Stanley, stresses the importance of knowing what you believe by identifying 13 core beliefs. Stay with us now to hear a foundational pattern for what Christians believe.
23: Does it matter what you believe? It certainly does, because it affects every single area of our life. Now, the problem is most people sort of know what they believe about some things, or maybe most things, but being able to express what they believe and being able to share it with someone else is oftentimes different. For the simple reason that they're not exactly sure what they believe. And oftentimes people will say, well, yes, I do have my set of beliefs, but I'm not even sure exactly what I ought to believe. There's so many ideas about the Bible and so many ideas about the Christian life and who God is and who Jesus is and the spiritual gifts and so forth. What am I to believe? How am I to believe it? Well, in this message, here's what I'd like to do. I want to talk about this whole idea of a belief system, and I want to give you a pattern of a belief system. That is, I want to give you a list of things that certainly should be a part of your belief system. That is, what you believe, those things that govern and guide your lifestyle and how you operate. So what I'd like to do in this is simply to give you that which I believe in the Scriptures, but also a comprehensive grasp of what the Bible says about the major issues. Each one of these should be a part of your belief system. Let's begin with the Bible. The Bible is the unfolding revelation of God, of Himself, through His spoken word, and as He intervened in history and in nature, and finally coming into this world as the God-man. Therefore, when we think in terms of the Scripture, we think in terms of the Bible being, the Bible says it is inspired in 2 Timothy chapter 3. What does he mean by inspired? Inspired means it was God-breathed. What does it mean, God-breathed? It means that God chose individuals. He chose these men according to their spirituality. He chose them according to their background, where they were, and what God wanted to say at this particular time in history. And when the Bible says that they were God, these words are God-breathed, it means that God spoke to them. They wrote the words that God spoke to them. And what we have in the Scripture is the Word of God. When you and I think about what we hold in our hand, we hold in our hand the Word of the living God, the self-revelation of God, which He gave through these men. Now, what was His purpose for doing so? His purpose for doing so, according to the Scripture, is this, that you and I may grow in our relationship to Him. The Bible says that we may practice righteousness. That is, this is God's instruction book. God has given us this book as an instruction book. That is, it is our final authority for our faith, what we believe. It is the final authority in our life for how we are to carry out our life. So in conduct and faith, this is the final authority. So the Bible is the unfolding, it's the record of the unfolding revelation of God of Himself. The second word is the Godhead. What do you mean by Godhead? Well, there is one God.

Recall, for example, in the Great Commission, the Bible says we're to be baptized in the name of the Father, the Son, and the Holy Spirit. Certainly they would not have been there if they were not also God. You'll recall that Jesus said in the 14th chapter of John, in the 8th verse, he said that the Spirit whom the Father will send in my name, Jesus mentioning all three persons of the Godhead. And so when we think in terms of God the Father, God the Son, God the Holy Spirit making up the Godhead, each and every one of those, the Father, Son, the Spirit, are equal. All their attributes are the same. All of them are divine. So it's not a matter of having three gods. It is a matter of having one God who is an expression or exists in three persons, and that is God the Father, God the Son, God the Holy Spirit, all three of whom have all the same attributes. Third word. The third word is God the Father. Our belief system should not only include what the Bible is and the Trinity, but also God the Father. Now, for example, in Ephesians chapter 4, the Bible talks about one Lord and one God over all. And you'll recall, for example, in Genesis chapter 1, verse 1, the Bible says, "In the beginning, God created the heavens and the earth." Who is this God? This is God our Father. You'll recall also in Matthew chapter 6, in the Sermon on the Mount, when the disciples were asking him to show them how to pray, what did he say? He says, this is the way you're to pray. Our Father who art in heaven. Jesus came to reveal the Father. Now, who is this Father? This is the God of the Bible, the Father of the Bible. He is eternal. He is unchangeable. He is absolutely perfect in His justice. He is absolutely holy. He is a God of goodness and love and mercy and kindness and grace and forgiveness. He is the sovereign God of this universe, which means that He is in absolute control of every single thing. God the Father is in control of everything that happens in this universe. When you and I come to Romans 8:28, the Bible says that all things work together for good to those who love God, to those who are called according to His purpose. Who is it that is executing? Who is it that is overseeing all of these things to make them good? God the Father, our Heavenly Father watching over us. So that when we think in terms of what is the relationship of our God to the Son, Jesus Christ is the Son of the living God. God the Father is His Father. And so each one of us who has trusted Jesus Christ as our personal Savior, we too are the sons and daughters of God, so that therefore you and I can call God our Father, our Heavenly Father. That is the way Jesus said you and I are to address our prayers. Then, of course, there is God the Son. God the Father, God the Son. Who is God the Son? This is the eternal Son of God, Jesus the Christ, who was conceived by the Holy Spirit, born of a virgin, according to Luke chapter 1, who existed in times past even before He came into this world, because John chapter 1, verse 1 says, "In the beginning was the Word, and the Word was with God, and the Word was God." And that word "was" there simply means this, that from the beginning of time, when you start at the beginning of time, before that, Jesus Christ was. That is, He was in existence then. He was in a face-to-face relationship with God the Father. So when we talk about this whole idea of Jesus coming to the world, who is it that came? Who came was God the Son. That is, God incarnate. Jesus Christ came into this world, sent by the Father, He says. He sent Him into the world not to condemn the world, but that the world through Him might be saved. Therefore, Jesus Christ came into this world for the primary purpose. He says, "I came to seek and to save that which is lost. I came that men might have life and have it more abundantly." So He came for some very specific reasons. He came to die on the cross for your sin and mine. What He did on the cross was that He fulfilled God's requirement for justice against sin. And the penalty of sin is death. Someone had to die for sin who was absolutely sinless. And so Jesus Christ, who is the virgin-born, sinless Son of God, came as the Lamb of God to lay down His life on the cross of Calvary in order to pay your sin debt and mine in absolute and complete fullness. Therefore, when we think in terms of Jesus Christ, the Son of God, we think in terms of Him as our Savior, our Lord, our Master, our King, and our reigning King who will reign forever. And so you and I have God the Father, God the Son. Then there is God the Holy Spirit. Who is this Holy Spirit? The Holy Spirit is the person of the Trinity, as divine with the same attributes that God the Father and God the Son have. And the Bible tells us that the Holy Spirit, in the second verse of the first chapter of Genesis, was hovering over the creation.
He oftentimes in the Old Testament would come upon individuals and anoint them for the work that they were

0: called to do. Oftentimes, you'll hear people refer to the Holy Spirit as an it. The Holy Spirit is just as much a person as God the Father and God the Son. At Pentecost, the Holy Spirit came to do what? To baptize the church, or to place the church into the, and make them the body of Christ. He came at Pentecost to indwell every single believer from that point on. In the Old Testament, He would come and He would go in people's lives. Beginning at Pentecost, He came to anoint, and He came to indwell every single believer. He came to glorify the Father. It was the beginning, as we say, of the church. And so, when the Holy Spirit came, He came for that very specific reason. Now, the Holy Spirit has many ministries, and if you'll think in terms of the ministries of the Holy Spirit, what you'll discover is this. You'll discover that as you and I look at our lives, and in each area of inadequacy in which we find ourselves, we find that the Holy Spirit, who is indwelling every believer, is there to meet our need. He's the one who regenerates. Listen, He's the one who brings about regeneration or salvation in our life. The Bible speaks in terms of the Holy Spirit as a person, as one who is involved in our salvation. For example, Jesus said in the 16th chapter of John, He says the Holy Spirit will come. He will come for this reason: to convict the world of sin and of righteousness and of judgment. What does He mean by that? That He will come to convict the world of their sinfulness, that He will convict us of the righteousness of Christ as the only thing and the only person who is adequate to die for our sins. And thirdly, He will come to convict us of the judgment of God which is to come. Every single believer indwelt by Him, every single believer gifted by Him, every single believer anointed and empowered by the Holy Spirit to do any and everything God would call us and would have us to do. That is the work in the ministry of the Spirit. Then the next part that you should have, the next word you should have in your belief system is creation. The Bible says in Genesis chapter 1, in the beginning God created. And what I want you to remember is this, that God created everything directly. He created directly by His power. The Bible says He created man in His own image. He created the heavens and the earth. And in Genesis chapter 1 and 2 is God's account of how He created all things. And no scientist has ever been able to discredit one single verse of chapters 1 and 2 in the way that God said He created all things. And if you'll recall one of the key verses in that, He says that each thing, listen, multiplied or reproduced itself after a very important phrase, after its kind. Which means that God's creation was direct and personal. God is the one who created this universe and everything in it, and He's the one who is in absolute control. And the Scripture says in Colossians chapter 1 also that Jesus Christ was in a part of that creation, and He's the one who sustains it and keeps it together. The next word you're to jot down is this, and that is man. What about man? Well, the Bible says that man was created in the image of God, Genesis chapter 1, verse 26. Man is created in the image of God. And God created man for what reason? To love Him, to have fellowship with Him, and to be glorified in man, and for man to serve Him. Well, what happened? The Bible says in Genesis chapter 3 that man fell into sin in the Garden of Eden. Tempted by Satan, man disobeyed God. When man disobeyed God, something happened to his relationship. Something happened to his very nature. The sinless, perfect nature that man had in the very beginning in the garden, he lost it. When sin entered his life, his whole nature became corrupt. And that corrupt nature separated man from God. So that every person today that is born in this world is born in this world with a sinful nature. This is why little children at the age of 2 and 3 who know nothing about sin as such, nothing about God as such, will absolutely, deliberately look you in the eye. And as soon as you turn your back, they will do exactly what you said not to do. Why? As loving and as sweet as your children, as grandchildren are, they have a poor sinful nature. Sorry about that. They have a sinful nature. And if you do not discipline them, they'll grow up and break your heart. And so what happens is that man was born with a sinful nature, and therefore all of us came into this world as sinful beings. Man is a fallen creature. Though created in the image of God, we are fallen creatures. And therefore, as a result of that, a result of what happened in the garden, every single person, listen, from that point on, was born with a sinful nature, separated from God, because God, who is absolutely holy, cannot look upon that which is absolutely sinful. And so what did God do? God responded. Listen, not because he reacted, but knowing what was going to happen beforehand, God, of course, provided something for man's sinful nature and for man's sinful being, so that man in his sinful condition is absolutely, totally incapable. Listen, he cannot merit enough, nor can he do enough works, nor can he ever get good enough to save himself. And the fallacy and one of the counterfeits and the lies of Satan is this, that if you do enough good works that outweigh the evil in your life, then surely you'll go to heaven when you die. And that kind of lie covers up and is very deceptive for this reason. The issue is not my bad works. The issue is my nature. Man by his very nature is a sinful being. Man by his very nature has a bent away from God. What redemption does is to so work in a person's life as to change their nature. This is why the very idea that when a person says, well, I look at the good things I've done in my life and I look at the evil, and surely as I look at my life, I have so many much better things over here and many more good things over here than I have bad things over here. You mean to tell me when I stand before God, he's going to ignore the good things that I've done and let me die and go to hell when I've been as good as I could be? The issue is not your goodness. Now listen carefully. This is very important. The issue is not your works. The issue is your nature. You are a sinful being, and until God changes your spirit and gives you a new spirit and a new nature and a new heart, you are eternally separated from Almighty God. That is what man is all about. Man cannot do anything to help himself in any fashion to make himself acceptable in the eyes of a holy God. Now, if you take this God the Father and bring him down to a human level and make him to be someone who's like a grandfather who ignores and overlooks sin, you may get him to agree with that, but that is not the God of the Bible. The God of the Bible is a wonderful, loving Heavenly Father, but he's a God of justice. He's a God of love, yes. He is also a holy God who cannot look upon sin. That's why he sent the Lord Jesus Christ to do for mankind, to redeem mankind from a sinful condition from which man could not in any way escape apart from the love of God and the grace of God. Well, certainly the next word that should be in your belief system is the word salvation. What is salvation? Salvation is the gift of God's grace, whereby he provides forgiveness for your sin and my sin. That is what salvation is all about. Now, how did he bring this to pass? The Bible says that Jesus said it this way. He says, I've come into the world to seek and to save that which is lost, and that men might have life and have it more abundantly. He said, I did not come to be served, but I came to serve. He said, I came. How did he come? He says, he came as the Lamb of God. You recall that John down by the river said, behold, the Lamb of God who takes away the sin of the world. This is the eternal Son of God. And our salvation is wrapped up in, absolutely related to nothing else but the person of Jesus Christ. He says, if I be lifted up, I will draw all men unto me. Whosoever shall call upon the name of the Lord shall be saved. If thou shalt confess with thy mouth, Jesus Christ is Lord, thou shalt be saved. And you remember what Paul says, believe on the Lord Jesus Christ and thou shalt be saved. Everywhere you turn in the Bible, salvation is the result of a personal relationship with Jesus Christ. Salvation's not good works. A person who is saved does good works. Salvation isn't believing something necessarily. Salvation is receiving by faith Jesus Christ, the Son of God, the eternal Son of God, virgin born, conceived of the Spirit, God the Father, God the Son, God the Holy Spirit, believing Jesus Christ as personal Savior. That's what brings about all of our forgiveness. There is no forgiveness in this world apart from him. There is no acceptance before Almighty God in any form or fashion by ignoring, rejecting, trying to get to God in some fashion apart from Jesus Christ. If that were true, then God the Father would have made the biggest blunder in all of history. That is, if he sent his only begotten Son to die on the cross to pay for your sins and mine, and that wasn't necessary, you and I could be good enough for ourselves, then God made a blunder. And therefore, because he sent him, we know that was the only way for man to be saved. Jesus Christ came into this world to die for our sins. Salvation is a gift of Almighty God, offered to all men everywhere, those who will place their faith in him. The Bible says, except a man be born again, he cannot see the kingdom of God. Jesus said, I am the way, the truth, and the life. No man comes to the Father but by me. And my friend, no matter what you believe, no matter how much you try to believe it, how good you try to be, if you reject the Son of God, God, there's no salvation. If you reject Jesus Christ as your Savior and Lord, when you die, there is absolute no hope of salvation. There's not a single verse in this book that says that in spite of the fact that you have rejected Jesus Christ, you're going to be saved. No. What He gives us eternal security. Eternal security is the work of God, whereby He guarantees that salvation, once received, is forever and cannot be lost. Eternal security is the work of God, whereby He guarantees that the gift of salvation, once received, can never be lost. That's what salvation's all about. It isn't something that I get because of my behavior. It isn't something that I can keep because of my behavior. It is a relationship. It is not something I believe. It isn't something I attend. It is not something I belong to. It is a personal relationship with the Son of God as a result of our simple faith in Him.
1: 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It's coming up.
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1: 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The believer who is refusing to obey God would do well to remember who it is they're resisting. Here's a moment with Charles Stanley.
0: You know what? There's so much quiet rebellion that goes on that we just explain away. But deep down inside, when they know that's what the Word of God says and they refuse to do it, it is an act of rebellion. Nobody's going to tell me what to do, or I don't believe that. Now, let me just say this. God will limit how He uses you according to the proportion of your obedience and surrender and yieldedness to Him. Think about this. Somebody says, just so I get in with the skin of my teeth, and Jesus laid down His life on the cross, the most horrible kind of death possible, shed His blood for you to be saved, and yet you tell me you just want to get in with the skin of your teeth. Somewhere along the way, they've not gotten the message.
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10: This is Seth Leibson for townhall.com. A specter is taking over the Democratic Party and haunting America, Marxist and Islamist socialism. A new crop of Democratic Party candidates truly stand for and believe in the worst and most dangerous ideologies of the past. These candidates are winning and likely winning races for mayor, for Congress, and for Senate, from Los Angeles to Washington, D.C., from Colorado to Michigan. Even a cursory look at their platforms and speeches reveals admissions of support for Marx and Mao and Stalin, and Islamist organizations from Hamas to Hezbollah. This juggernaut of alien and anti-American ideology has a motor, and it has momentum. Even the Democratic frontrunner for president and the Democrats' former nominee, Kamala Harris, is in regular consultation with one of its leaders, seeking favor and advice from Zoran Mamdani. The toxic ideology from which millions died and fled from in Europe, Asia, Lebanon, and Iran cannot be replanted here. But just now, due to enfeeblement or sympathy, no force within the Democratic Party can stop it. The job must be left to us.
11: Hey y'all, Eli Wenders here. I want to talk to you about something that's more important than ever, taking care of the wildlife around us. Our planet is home to some of the most amazing creatures you could ever imagine, from the biggest bears to the smallest birds and everything in between. But here's the truth. Many of these animals are in danger, habitats are disappearing, and we're losing species at a rate we've never seen before. If we want our kids and their kids to experience the magic of wildlife that we have today, it's on us to step it up and take action. You can make a difference. 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
18: From the Malama Media News Center, I'm Chaz Ontai. The median price for a home on Oahu is hitting record highs. In June, the median price reached just under $1,250,000. This is a jump of about 10% from the same month last year. However, the Honolulu Board of Realtors says single-family home sales have dropped by over 6%. Condo sales rose nearly 11%, with the median condo price reaching just over $500,000. And Hawaii Island companies are continuing to recover from recent Kona low storms and the earthquake. About 140 commercial properties were damaged in the Kona and South Kona districts. Hawaii County is waiting to see whether Governor Josh Green will seek a federal disaster declaration. 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Mostly sunny for the remainder of today, highs in the mid-80s, northeasterly winds 10 to 20 miles per hour.
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0: How many wise men came to Bethlehem to see the baby Jesus? Was it three or maybe more? Well, welcome to Through the Bible. In this study, Dr. J. Vernon McGee explores this question and other misconceptions about the biblical facts that we have been taught since childhood. As we continue our journey in Matthew, we've been amazed at how God can take seemingly unrelated prophecies and then bring them all together. Well, to help you go a little deeper yourself, Dr. McGee will mention his notes and outlines. Now, if you haven't already downloaded your copy of our free digital book, Briefing the Bible, that contains them all. 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Now, before we get started, we got just a couple of minutes to share some letters from our fellow Bible bus passengers. First, we hear from Patricia. She writes this. I am the assistant manager of a bagel shop in Michigan. This week, I had the radio on before we opened. I was listening to Vernon McGee while performing my opening duties, while the two other employees made bagels. My coworker asked, "Who are you listening to? He has a very strange voice." I told her, "Dr. McGee," and went to the front to get ready for customers. My coworker then opened the door, and the customers flooded in, literally. This is a super busy place in the morning. The line goes out onto the sidewalk, and all kinds of people are standing inside waiting for their bagels. Well, I didn't have time to turn off the radio, and the only sound booming through the shop was my beloved Vernon McGee's distinct teaching. Then I realized how quiet it was. You could hear a pin drop. No one said a word as they stood in line. I decided not to do anything, just let everyone hear the full teaching. Finally, my regional manager, who's from the Middle East, kindly and gently told me I can't have the Bible study going on instead of the approved company music. He laughed at my willingness to get the message out there, even if it was unconventional. He also asked about Dr. McGee and was touched by the teaching and wanted to know more. Well, bravo to you, Patricia, and to all of you sharing God's word with others. Now, here's a quick note. This is from Grace. She shares this. I listen to your program daily. My mom got saved at Dr. McGee's church when she was younger. She is now 89 and still listens to your programs every day. What a blessing it has been to my mom and me. Thank you so much for continuing to be a big part of our lives. Well, thank you, Grace, and thanks to your mom as well, too, for traveling with us all these years. I'm sure that you both have got a lot of stories to tell about what you've learned along the way. And by the way, what's God teaching you as we journey through His Word together? If you've been riding the Bible bus for a while, maybe you're seeing a book of the Bible in a brand new light this time through. And then, like Patricia, are you boldly sharing God's Word at work or right in your own community? We'd love to hear about it. You can drop us a note using the feedback tool in our app. You can email BibleBus@ttb.org or send a letter to Box 7100, Pasadena, California, 91109. In Canada, Box 25325, London, Ontario, N6C6B1. And you can also call and leave a voicemail message at 1-800-65-BIBLE. We truly love hearing how God's moving in your life. So whatever way you prefer to reach out to us, do it. Let's pray. Heavenly Father, thank you for the power and the clarity of your word. When confusion surrounds us, you speak truth. When questions arise, you reveal who you are and what you're doing in our lives. And as we open the scriptures, fill us with your spirit so that we can understand, believe, and live out your truth. In Jesus' name, amen. We're off to Matthew chapter 2 on Through the Bible with Dr. J. Vernon McGee.
1: We come today to chapter 2 in the Gospel of Matthew. If you have your Bible, you'll want to turn there with us. And as you do, I urge you to use our notes and outlines if you have them. If you do not, write in and ask for them. We have a set for you. Now, as we come to the second chapter of Matthew, we have here the visit of the wise men after the birth of the Lord Jesus, and then the flight into Egypt and the return to Nazareth. Now, all of this is that which took place historically, but back of this is a tremendous truth that's being presented here that you don't want to miss. Now, as we've said before, that each one of the Gospels was directed to meet the needs of a particular group of people. The Gospel of Matthew was written to the nation Israel. It's for religious people. Now you have here recorded the fulfillment of four prophecies. And that actually is the purpose, I think, of chapter 2 of Matthew. And you have here about 7 or 8 Old Testament scriptures that were fulfilled at the birth of Jesus. Now, let me just gather them up, and then we'll see how they were fulfilled at the time of Christ. And I'm sure that there were many sincere students of the Word in Christ's day that wondered how all of these things could be fulfilled. And it just looked rather difficult. And first, the Old Testament said that he was to be born in Bethlehem. That's in Micah 5:2. He's to be called out of Egypt. That's in Hosea 11:1. There was to be weeping in Ramah, and Ramah is just about as far north of Jerusalem as Bethlehem is south of Jerusalem. And if he's born in Bethlehem, why do they weep in Ramah? And that's in Jeremiah 31:15. And then to cap all of this off, we have in this chapter the fact that he went up to Nazareth. Well, that fulfilled prophecy. He's to be called a Nazarene. And that is in Isaiah 11:1. Now, the question is, how could all of these be fulfilled in a little baby that was born in that day? And Matthew shows how literally and accurately and easily all were fulfilled without any strain on prophecy or history or on anyone. It just came about as God said it would come about. Now, that ought to give us an indication of the fact that in our day, there are certain prophecies that relate to the second coming of Christ, and it's difficult for many of us to correlate these. We find it difficult to see how all can be fulfilled and in the way they can be fulfilled. Now, I'm of the opinion that when we come to that time, and we will one of these days, we're going to find out that it all took place in a very normal, natural way, and that it all looked like a jigsaw puzzle to us down here. And when we get into his presence and it's all fulfilled, it'll be just as natural as this. It'll be every little piece of the jigsaw puzzle fitted into place, and we're going to wonder why in the world didn't we see it at the time. Now, let's look at this and see how it came to pass. And I'm confident that's the reason Matthew recorded these things concerning the birth of the Lord Jesus. I'm reading now Matthew 2, verse 1. Now, when Jesus was born in Bethlehem of Judea in the days of Herod the king, behold, there came wise men from the east to Jerusalem. Now, let's look at that for just a moment. This is the record of the coming of the wise men. And when they came, they wanted to know where he was born. And we'll see that in the next verse. The one who's king of the Jews. And it was in the days of Herod the king. One thing that Herod didn't want, that was competition. And there was one thing that he would not tolerate, and that was competition. So this really alerted him when these wise men came into Jerusalem. Let me come back up and take a look at this verse again, and will you notice it very carefully? Behold, there came 3 wise men from the east to Jerusalem. Is that what your Bible says? You say, no, you've inserted 3. Well, isn't that what you have been taught, at least from Christmas cards? I think a great many people know more about the Christmas story from Christmas cards than they do from the Bible, and they've got so many things inaccurate from the Christmas cards. I had a class many years ago, and I was teaching Bible, and this class was a very talented class. I was teaching Matthew, and they came up with a Christmas card, and they had in it everything that I attempted to correct. And there are about 5 or 6 things. I'll attempt to correct several of them right here in this chapter. First of all, you will notice it was not 3 wise men. And I make this suggestion. I don't know how many there were. But I don't think, first of all, that three wise men would have disturbed Herod or have excited Jerusalem. I do believe that 300 would have. And these wise men who came from the east, evidently they came from all different sections. They'd been studying the stars, and they had seen a star, and they gathered together, and they came to Jerusalem. Now, I'm of the opinion it was nearer 300 than three. But don't say that I said 300, because I didn't. I don't know how many there were. I'm almost sure it wasn't three. Now they came to Jerusalem saying, "Where is he that is born king of the Jews?" They're looking for a king. And that's the thing that alerted Herod the king. And this is the thing they say, "For we have seen his star in the east, and we've come to worship him." There's some folk that are going to get a little disturbed at what I'm going to say now, but it needs to be said. They said, "We've seen his star in the east." In Portra, that's called the Eastern Star. Actually, there's an organization called the Eastern Star, and the all-worshipful master of that group was a member of my church in Nashville, and she got greatly upset when I told this, but it needs to be said. "We've seen his star in the east." Was it an Eastern Star? No, if they had seen his star in the east and it had been an Eastern Star, they'd have ended up in India, China. The star was in the west. They were in the east. You notice what it says? "We have seen his star in the east." Or let me put it like this. "We have seen in the east his star." And that might be the better way to translate it. "We've seen his star in the east." May give you the impression it was an eastern star, but we have seen in the east his star. The star was in the west. They followed it, and they came west, not east, you see. They didn't go that direction at all. That's one correction we'd like to make, because there's so much said of the eastern star. My question is, how in the world did they associate a star with a king, and how did they identify it with Israel? Well, all I know is that they had a prophecy in the east, in that section, a prophecy given by Balaam that's recorded back in the 24th chapter of the book of Numbers at verse 17, and it says this. And you remember old Balaam gave these prophecies concerning the nation Israel. Here's the prophecy I'm reading. "I shall see him, but not now. I shall behold him, but not nigh. There shall come a star out of Jacob, and a scepter shall rise out of Israel, and shall smite the corners of Moab, and destroy all the children of Sheth." Now you notice what the prophecy says, "There shall come a star out of Jacob," that is the nation Israel, "and a scepter shall rise out of Israel." The star and the scepter go together, you see. And that's the only place I know where they are put together back in prophecy in the Old Testament. And they, the wise men out of the east, had that. And these men came out of the mysterious east with this question. Now notice that it did disturb the city of Jerusalem and old King Herod. When Herod the king had heard these things, he was troubled, and all Jerusalem with him. Now I think that converged on the city of Jerusalem this great epidemic of wise men. Just think, a parade of three wise men would not be very impressive. But you let 300 of them come traipsing into the city of Jerusalem and asking a question like this, and the whole city is going to be disturbed. Now, Herod wants to know about this, and he's a very superstitious man. He is Herod the Great, and I can't take time for this, but if you have a good Bible dictionary, you remember at the very beginning of this study, I recommended that you get a good Bible dictionary. And if you have one, why, turn to the Herod family. And if you want to read about a bunch of rascals, they were a bunch of rascals. You have in that family a real first century mafia. They are like the House of Medici. the house of Herod, who are made up of rascals, but here's the biggest rascal of all. He had bought this position from the Roman government. He was an Idumean, by the way. He was not of Israel at all. And so he's anxious to know. And when he had gathered all the chief priests and scribes of the people together, he demanded of them where Christ should be born. He didn't ask them, he demanded. He said, I know that you have scriptures, and in that, why, you have a record of a Messiah that's coming, and I want to know where he's to be born. And they were able to tell him. Now, that is one of the amazing things. Verse 5, and they said unto him, in Bethlehem of Judea, for thus it's written by the prophet, and thou, Bethlehem, in the land of Judah, art not the least among the princes of Judah, for out of thee shall come a governor that shall rule my people Israel. Now, when he asked the scribes this question, they didn't have to get their scripture down and turn pages and spend 5 minutes trying to find the passage. They knew where it was. Micah 5:2. They went right to it. In fact, the matter is, they didn't need to go to it. They had it in their mind. They could quote it. They knew all about the coming of the Messiah. The only problem is their knowledge was academic. It certainly was not vital. It was not meaningful to them. You would think that since they knew the Old Testament scriptures, and there's an example, a man who can know the history, they can know certain factual truths, but it carried no meaning for them. Well, you would have thought they would have got on the back of the camels and taken a trip out of Jerusalem to Bethlehem. It's not very far down there. You'd think they would have said to the wise men, how about letting us ride down with you? We are looking for the Messiah too. I wonder today how many people really are looking for the coming of the Lord, who even talk about it and know a great deal about prophecy. Would you really like to see him right now? Suppose, friends, that he broke in right today where you are with what you're doing. Would he interrupt anything? Would you like to say to him, well, I wish you'd postpone your visit to some other time? Well, these men were not prepared for his coming, that's sure. Now, Herod's got his information. Then Herod, when he had privily called the wise men, inquired of them diligently what time the star appeared. Now, I'm going to make this statement now and try to prove it later, that the star had appeared sometime before they arrived. You see, they made the trip by camel, not by jet plane, and it's a long ways across that desert. I'm of the opinion that they did not arrive in Jerusalem until at least a year after the appearance of the star. You see, theirs wasn't just a little Christmas celebration. They had been hanging to that hope as they crossed that desert to come and see him, and they were bringing gifts to him. Now, will you notice, he inquired diligently, and keep that in mind. That'll be important when we get to that next time. Now, he sent them to Bethlehem and said, go and search diligently for the young child. When ye have found him, bring me word again, that I may come and worship him also. And here's just about as subtle a thing as possibly could have been said by this old serpent here, and that's exactly what old Herod was. You see, if he had said, well, I tell you, if there's a king born around here, I'll do something about it. Suppose he had sent soldiers down there. He wouldn't have found where the child was born, I can assure you. He knew that he'd be hidden. And he knew the best way to do and the clever way was to let these wise men go down there and find him. And then he urged them to come back and tell him that he wanted to go down and worship him. And of course, what he really wanted to do was to kill him. Now, verse 9, when they had heard the king, they departed, and lo, the star which they saw in the east went before them. Now the star appears again. They must have traveled a long time without seeing the star. Now it appears again, and that ought to answer all of this nonsense every Christmas season, a magazine or the magazine section of our newspaper comes out with an article about some astronomer, of what really the wise men saw, and there was the confluence of certain stars at that particular time, and that was it. The very interesting thing is that Matthew makes it clear that this star is a rather unusual star. Or let me put it in very matter-of-fact language, this is a supernatural star, and you do not explain it by modern astronomy. Let's rule that out. This is miraculous, and it's presented on that kind of a basis. And don't attempt to find the explanation in all of this. Now, I think maybe all that's interesting. And apparently, from what many of the astronomers have said, there was quite a movement in the heavens at that time. You see, when he came, heaven and earth both responded to his coming into this world. And I think that actually did take place, but that's not what these wise men saw. Now, verse 10, when they saw the star, they rejoiced with exceeding great joy. Now, when they arrived, Jesus was not in a stable back of an inn. When they were coming to the house, you see, the great movement of people in the city of Bethlehem had all now dissipated. They had all gone back to their homes. The enrollment was over. But you see, this little baby had been born, and they couldn't move him for a while. And I'm of the opinion that a trip of a little fella that age would have jeopardized his life. And so they had stayed there. And when they were coming to the house, and in the meantime, they had moved into a house. They saw the young child with

0: Now, this is a remarkable passage of Scripture, and I want you to notice it. Most of the pictures I've seen show the wise men coming into the stable. Well, unless Joseph pointed that stable out to them, they never knew where it was. They didn't go there. They came to the house. And when they saw the young child with Mary, his mother, notice how accurately this stated, they fell down and worshiped who? They worshiped him. If there ever was a time when Mary should have been worshiped, this was it. But they didn't worship her. They were wise men. And they worshiped him. And when they had opened their treasures, they presented unto him gold and frankincense and myrrh. And I think one of the very interesting things that you have here is the fact that it is second coming. And Isaiah is the one that tells us this in Isaiah 66. The multitude of camels shall cover thee, the dromedaries of Midian and Ephah. All they from Sheba shall come. They shall bring gold and incense, and they shall show forth the praises of the Lord. Now, that's a prophecy of his second coming. What's left out? Myrrh. Why didn't they bring myrrh? That speaks of his death. When he comes the second time, nothing will speak of his death. Gold speaks of his birth. He's born a king. Frankincense speaks of the fragrance of his life. And myrrh here speaks of his death. All of it's wrapped up in the gifts that were brought to him at this time. But myrrh will not be brought the last time, the next time he comes, because the next time he won't come to die upon a cross for the sins of the world. We're going to leave off right there today. This is an important section, as you can well see, my beloved.
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10: Jesus, in the Garden of Gethsemane, when he needed his disciples the most, they were gone and he stood there alone. Paul, you know, as he stood trial before the governors there and eventually the emperor, you know, he wrote in one of his last letters, 2 Timothy 5:16, at my first defense, no one came to stand by me, but all deserted me. May it not be charged against them, but the Lord stood by me and strengthened me. And that's the kind of relationship we need to develop with the Lord so that in times when we're standing alone, we know that God is with us and the strength and power of God is with us and will get us through some of those difficult times. And it's not going to end in college. The pattern that you set in college is going to follow you for the rest of your life. I had a good friend who worked for a huge company, worldwide company. If I said the company, you'd know it immediately. International, huge, huge company. And he was one of the top salesmen for this company, and they had a record year. And so they had their convention here in Hawaii, and they rented out one of the finest hotels there in Waikiki. And I remember meeting him one night for dinner. You know, I was there at the hotel. We met in the lobby, and some of the top CEOs from his company came down. They were hanging out there in the lobby, and he introduced me to some of them, and I recognized them because these guys make the TV commercials and all that. I mean, big-time company. And he said, hey, this is Pat. He's local. He's here from Hawaii, and so we're going to head on out. He knows some great places, and so we're going to go check them out. And these top CEOs looked at me, and they said, oh, hey, tell us some great places to go. And I looked at them, and I said, well, what do you guys want? And some girls in short skirts came walking by, and they pointed at those girls' skirts, and they said, we want some of that. We want that. You know, and I was totally stunned. I was totally caught off guard. I shouldn't have been, but I was. Totally caught off guard because these top CEOs acting like a bunch of adolescent boys, you know, talking like that. And I looked over at them and said, well, I'm not into that. You're on your own for that. You know, they kind of looked at me and they said, well, what are you? Queer? It's a problem. And they kind of looked over at my friend. And they said, hey, you're going to hang out with the queer or are you coming with us? So my friend had a decision to make. And so you think that kind of pressure is going to end in college? And I was going to say something real smart to him, like, well, I hope your wives know what you're doing, but I didn't. Bit my tongue there. But you think those kind of temptations are going to end in college? No, they're not. That's why, you know, if you compromise as a young adult, that'll follow you through for the rest of your life. But if you learn to stand courageously on your convictions and upon God's word and be a faithful disciple of Christ, it'll pay big dividends in the end. It'll set the pattern for the rest of your life. Many think, you know, hey, I'll experiment and live it up for 4 years and then get serious about God later. You know, well, this is a complete lie. The habits that you establish, the friendships that you make, the choices that you make will have a lifetime of consequences, and these will set the foundation for your life. It starts in the mind. I remember Charles Swindoll, the former president of Dallas Theological Seminary, said this wise saying. I don't know where it's from, but I first heard it from him. But he said, sow a thought, reap an action. Sow an action, reap a habit. Sow a habit, reap a character. Sow a character, reap a destiny. So if you compromise, you know, in college, you set a pattern for the rest of your life. But if you learn to stand courageously, not compromise, you also set a great pattern for the rest of your life that's going to pay huge rewards for you and your loved ones. Well, those are some of the challenges that you'll face on the university campus. What you need to go in with is a winning strategy, all right? When United States military goes into battle, they go in with a strategy. They don't go in and say, well, I'll figure it out as I go, all right? They've got a strategy in which they go into. Good athletic teams prepare for days, sometimes weeks in

You really need to prepare your heart and mind. In Daniel chapter 1, Daniel and his friends were taken from Israel and taken to the University of Babylon. And there are these young teen boys were going to be transformed mentally, spiritually, everything to become good Babylonian royalty. And it starts off that their names were even changed, all right, to make the brainwashing complete. Daniel's name was changed to Belshazzar or Belteshazzar, changing from his Hebrew name, adopting the new, you know, in his name is Bel, the god of the Babylonians. But it says in the following verse, they were given a new diet, which was not part of the Old Testament diet, okay, foods that were unclean in the Old Testament diet. And while the rest of the Jewish young people were compromising, it says here in verse 8, it says, Daniel resolved in his heart that he would not defile himself with the king's food, with the wine that he drank. So Daniel there prepared his heart from the very beginning that he was not going to compromise, okay, on God's word and the values that had been instilled from him based on the principles of God's word. And that's one thing you need to prepare before you go on the university campus. Are you going to be a possessor of your faith or simply a professor of faith? The pun is intentional, okay? You can be a possessor or a professor. You're really going to devote your heart to serving God and to really following him on the university campus and following his call for your life? Or are you simply a professor of faith? Is your faith really real or genuine? So examine your faith today. Do you really know Jesus Christ as your Lord and Savior? And if you do, you're really ready to follow him, as Jesus says, if anyone would be my disciple, let him take up his cross daily, die to himself, and follow me. You're willing to make that commitment, and you need to make it well before you get on the university campus. You need to be a possessor of your faith. You need to prepare your heart. Next, you need to prepare your mind. 1 Peter 3:15 says, but in your hearts set apart Christ as Lord. Always be prepared to give an answer or give a defense to anyone who asks you for the reason for the hope that is within you. Yet do this with gentleness and respect. Apologetics. Every Christian student needs to be trained and equipped in apologetics to know not only what you believe, but why you believe, and to be able to give compelling reasons and evidence why you believe when you are challenged. And believe me, on the university campus, you are going to be challenged. And that's what we do here at Evidence and Answers, at our college prep conferences and our youth conferences and our adult conferences. We equip Christians, presenting them the compelling evidence and reasons for faith in Christ and equipping them to really engage the ideas of the world for Christ. 2 Corinthians 10:5 says, the weapons we fight with are not weapons of the world. On the contrary, they have divine power to demolish strongholds. We demolish arguments and every pretension that sets itself up against the knowledge of God, and we take captive every thought to make it obedient to Christ. 2 Corinthians 10:4 through 5 says that we need to demolish those strongholds that keep people from seriously considering the message of Christ. In other words, Paul here draws a picture of a fortress that's protected by these walls. And this is a picture of the mind. Before you can go in and take those thoughts captives, you need to demolish those protective walls that keep people from seriously considering the message of Christ. So the Christian student needs to know what the arguments are out there that keep people from Christ or that demolish faith and in turn demolish them. Identify those which are true and false, and the arguments which are false, be able to show why they are indeed untrue and false, all right, and demolish them. So the Christian has to work harder than the average student, because you have to learn your material well, but also you've got to be able to discern truth from error. What part of these theories or material that I'm learning is true, and what parts are false, and why are they false, right? So you need to develop that ability.

0: You need to be steeped in a Christian worldview. You need to know what it is and go to our website or attend our conferences and you understand the Christian worldview and how to develop an understanding in your particular arena of the Christian position. What is the Christian position in science, psychology, sociology, and others, all right? And build your Christian worldview there so you can discern truth from error. So prepare. The next P, pray. Prayer. Have a team of people praying for you all the years while you're at college. Of course, if your parents are believers in Christ, you can have them praying for you. Have your church praying for you. Have your youth leaders regularly praying for you and communicate with them regularly. Email or give them a phone call or text or do a Zoom meeting, you know, regularly so they can know how you're doing and how they can specifically be praying for you. So not only do you need to pray throughout your years of college, but have a whole team praying for you as well. So prepare, prayer. The third P is plug in. Plug into a fellowship of believers immediately. Before you get on campus, you know, research churches and campus ministries online before you even arrive. Contact them and connect immediately. If you don't connect in the first couple of weeks you're there, it's a lot harder as you get into your routine and your classes and your friendships to connect with some kind of Christian fellowship as the semester goes by. And it's tough. You know, you're there alone. You got no car. It's cold. It's Sunday morning. Should I go to church? Well, do I have a ride? No. Do I want to walk a few blocks over to that church? What kind of church is it? Do I know those people? I don't know. I just sleep in. Watch it on the internet. Whatever kind of excuse you might give. And next week, same thing. And then the week, next thing you know, the year's gone by, you haven't attended church, you're steeped in this naturalistic worldview from which you're getting your studies from, and it gets really hard to maintain your faith with Christ because our faith is not meant to be lived out alone. It's meant to be lived out in community. So it's real important that you plug in. Find a great ministry on campus or church right nearby and plug in right away. Right? So you can go on the internet. There's great campus ministries to look up. You know, Ratio Christi, Crew, InterVarsity, The Navigators, AACF, Asian American Christian Fellowship. There's a whole lot of great resources that you can look up on the internet and connect with. And I'll say this, if you're at a small college or university that does not have a good church or campus ministry nearby, I would seriously rethink about your choice there. Remember what Jesus said in Mark 8. What does it profit a man to gain a whole world and lose his soul? You know, I remember talking to parents when I was a youth pastor, and they were so excited that their son got into this small college on the East Coast. I guess it was a prestigious school, and they were so proud of him getting into that prestigious school. And I asked them, I said, well, is there a campus ministry on there? They said, oh, there's no Christian presence there on that campus. And I said, well, is there a church nearby? And they said, well, there's one about a couple miles away. Things. I said, is it a good church? What kind of church is it? And they said, well, we don't know. And I said, you know what? What other colleges did he get into? And they named a couple. And I said, you know, you may want to really think through this choice of this particular small college here. And he said, no, this is where he's going, period. You know, if he doesn't go there, you know, how can he get a high-paying job? Blah, blah, blah. And I said, well, remember, you know, what Jesus said, what does it profit a man and gain a whole world and lose his soul? You know, he may have graduated from a prestigious college, but if he loses his faith in Christ and no longer walks with God, what was the cost really worth it? And they were like, you don't, what do you know, you know? And they just kind of upsettedly walked away. Well, you know, 4 years went by. I didn't hear from that student. And sure enough, you know, he was no longer walking with God. And even when he returned home, he didn't want to attend church or anything. And parents knew that he was out drinking, you know, at the bar and going to a different kind of lifestyle. And it was all the youth pastor's fault. So what I'm saying is plug in. Plug in right away. Look for that church or university campus ministry and plug in immediately. The fourth P, peers. All right, so we go prepare, prayer, plug in, peers. You know, make your peers slowly and find great quality peers. You should have a lot of friends from all over the world and different backgrounds. But some of your closest friends, you should, that's why you need to plug into a great campus ministry or a great church nearby, because your Christian peers, you know, can hold you accountable and encourage you in the faith and help you in your studies to help you find Christian views on the particular subjects that you're studying and resources that you can go to during your studies. So choose them wisely, choose them with care. Like I said, a lot of your high school buddies may not be your friends in college. Even if you're going to the same college or university, you probably won't be having the same classes. Your value is going to change. You may be going in different directions in your careers. And what was astounding to me is that many of those who claimed Christ in high school were simply professors of their faith. It really wasn't genuine. I remember the guy at my high school who won the Christian Character Award or the Christian Leadership Award, whatever it was, for being the outstanding Christian on campus. He won that award. About 3 years later, 4 years later, I saw him at a party at his brother's house, and he was drinking down several beers next to the girlfriend whom he was living with. Totally had abandoned his walk with God, and I went up to say hi, and he pretended like he never saw me before. Choose your friends and choose them wisely. And those who are solid in Christ, they're going to be perhaps your lifetime friends who will encourage you not only in your college years, but the rest of your life, you know, and hold you accountable and really help you in your studies there at the university. And finally, the last P. So we go prepare, prayer, plug in, peers, and P. The last P is positive resources. Know your resources out there. The Christian student needs to know his or her material, but also to discern parts that are true and parts that are false. And so there are many websites. I mean, these are resources I never had when I was in college, but now many websites that can help students research a view, Christian view on a particular topic. For example, our website, Evidence and Answers, over 700 interviews with top scholars from all over the world, from issues to business ethics, medical ethics, science, Islam, Buddhism, atheism, probably any subject you're going to run into on the university campus, we cover. So that's a tremendous asset for you. Another one I really like is str.org, Stand to Reason, my good friend Greg Kokol and his team out there. Another great one is reasonablefaith.org, the website of William Lane Craig, one of the premier apologists of our time. Another great apologetics website, equip.org, our friends from the Institute of Christian Research there, another great apologetics ministry. But other great seminaries have great websites too. Southern Evangelical Seminary, Biola University, great research and articles there for you as well. Those of you going into the sciences, website I highly recommend, Reasons to Believe or reasons.org. Great organization helping students and Christians understand the role of science and faith. An outstanding team of scientists there writing on numerous issues regarding science and faith. Another organization of Probe Ministries, probe.org. Another great team of apologists there. So there are some great resources there for you on the internet as you do your research. And the Christian student has to work harder than the average student, because not only do you have to know your material, but discern truth from error and know what the Christian view or the Christian position is on the particular area that you're studying. And finally, could I recommend to you our Evidence and Answers College Prep Conferences. Those are some of my favorite conferences. We cover a whole host of topics, worldviews on campus, why am I a Christian, you know, presenting the basic evidences for how we know Christianity is true, dating decisions, campus Christianity. The radio show I'm giving is part of that talk, Campus Christianity. The role of science and faith, defeating Darwin, ethics, knowing right from wrong, the problem of evil and suffering, Christianity and the world religions, truth, is it relative or is it absolute, and a whole lot more. We customize our conference according to the needs of your students, right? So give us a call at 808-483-0586 or shoot me an email at pat@evidenceandanswers.org, pat@evidenceandanswers.org, and we, you know, talk to your youth leaders, talk to the parents there, get a several youth groups together. You know, when you got a lot of teens there, it makes it a whole lot more fun, making an all day, all weekend kind of gathering. But we'll customize it according to the needs of your students and parents, and we'll come out to wherever you are and do our college prep conference and prepare your teens to meet the challenge and come out victorious there and have a great time at the university campus. So I recommend our Evidence and Answers College Prep Conference. I'll be there, and depending on where in the world we do this, you know, we'll recruit local speakers there as well to join us. And really, it's a great, outstanding conference. So email me at pat@evidenceandanswers.org, or give us a call if you want at 808-483-0586, and we'll come to you and prepare your teens for that great challenge of the university. Also, I highly recommend our books to give to your teens before they go to the university campus. Unless I See, Is There Enough Evidence to Believe? This book presents the evidence, the compelling evidence and arguments for our faith in Christ. How do we know God exists? How do we know Jesus was a historic person who lived a miraculous life, who died and rose again? You know, what is the answer to the problem of evil and suffering? Great book. Friend was telling me about how his son read it in his high school years. We wrote it at that level so they could read and understand it, and brought it with him to his university campus. And not only would he read it, but also gave it to his friends. Or he'd copy a chapter here and there for his friends to read. Great tool for the university student. Also, the book regarding the world religions, God, Eternity, and Spirituality, a book I wrote on the various world religions out there and biblical critique of the particular religious views out there. But not only the religions like Islam and Buddhism and Hinduism, but also religious practices, you know, like yoga, martial arts, those religious practices that are out there as well, and the uniqueness of Christianity. So that's another great book for your student to have, God, Eternity, and Spirituality. And another book I highly recommend, I contributed several chapters to this book. It's called The Harvest Handbook of Apologetics. The editor there is Joe Holden, and it's written by about 40 chapters in there, 30 of some of the premier apologists of our generation contribute to this book. So very outstanding apologetics book there. So those are three resources that I highly recommend that you give to your collegiate student as a gift as they prepare to go to the university campus. Well, as many of you know who have been through college, it can be a tremendous experience and a wonderful experience, but also can be one, if you're not prepared, it can really shipwreck your faith and your life. For you that are going to the university campus, it's going to be a wonderful experience if you go in prepared and equipped for the challenges. And so that's what we're here to do here at Evidence and Answers. I hope you have four great or more wonderful years there on the university campus, and I pray that we can play a part in helping, equipping you to face those challenges on the university campus. So God bless you as you go off to the university. And while you're there, if there's any way that we can help, feel free to contact me here at Evidence and Answers. And I look forward to meeting you and hoping one day you'll look at me and say, man, thanks a lot, because those 4 years were some of the best years of my life because I went in equipped with God's Word, understanding the Christian worldview, equipped in apologetics so I could meet the challenges and come out victorious after my 4 years at the university. Thanks for being with us here at Evidence and Answers. I look forward to being with you, perhaps at a college prep conference, at a fellowship or Bible study or church near you.
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11: From the Malama Media News Center, I'm Chaz Ontai. The median price for a home on Oahu is hitting record highs. In June, the median price reached just under $1,250,000. This is a jump of about 10% from the same month last year. However, the Honolulu Board of Realtors says single-family home sales have dropped by over 6%. Condo sales rose nearly 11%, with the median condo price reaching just over $500,000. And Hawaii Island companies are continuing to recover from recent Kona low storms and the earthquake. About 140 commercial properties were damaged in the Kona and South Kona districts. Hawaii County is waiting to see whether Governor Josh Green will seek a federal disaster declaration. 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Mostly sunny for the remainder of today, highs in the mid-80s, northeasterly winds 10 to 20 miles per hour.
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0: Good afternoon and welcome to the Narrow Path radio broadcast. My name is Steve Gregg and we're live for an hour each weekday afternoon taking your calls. If you have questions about the Bible or the Christian faith, we'd be glad to hear from you. The number to call is 844-484-5737. We have some lines open at this moment. It's a good time to call. 844-484-5737. And I think we might as well just go to the phones now and speak to Caesar, who's calling in from Burbank, California. Hi, Caesar. Welcome to the Narrow Path. Thanks for calling.
1: Thank you, Brother Steve, for taking my call. So my question is, if I were to be invited to a Catholic service, would it be wrong for me to take the communion?
0: Well, I don't know if they would let you. Are you a baptized Catholic?
1: No, I'm a Christian.
0: Yeah, but I mean, I thought maybe as a child you may have been Catholic or something. Lots of people have, you know, converted from Catholicism. The reason I ask is that they probably won't let you, I wouldn't think. On the other hand, I mean, you don't have to have, if you view their particular understanding of that ritual as superstitious, which frankly is the way I look at it, you could still partake of it without the superstition. I mean, you don't have to look at it that way. To me, eating the bread and drinking the wine, I don't even know if they're allowed. I don't know if the congregants actually drink the cup, do they? I don't know. They used to not. Anyway, I don't know much about the Catholic service anymore. But I would say that to me, it's just symbolic anyway. Now, to them, it's more than that. Mm-hmm. But you're taking it for you. And I wouldn't see any reason why you couldn't take it. Now, if on the other hand, I haven't been to Catholic service since I was in high school, and I just visited once, so I can't tell you what goes on there. But if there's others who are not taking it, then you could easily just not take it. I mean, it's not going to hurt you to take it or hurt you to not take it. But I think if it was one of those things where they just expected Catholics to take it, I'd probably just sit it out. Yeah, especially if other people were doing that. I wouldn't want to cause a scene. In other words, if everyone's doing it, and if my not doing it somehow, you know, caused some kind of a distraction or a scene, I'd probably just go along with it and just interpret the action the way I interpret it, not the way they do. But that's just me. Different people have different responses. I would say you'd be at liberty to do whatever your conscience tells you about that.
1: Okay, yeah. Sounds good.
0: What are you inclined to do?
1: Oh, no, mostly I have family members who are Catholic in Mexico, and then it's like they invite us to their service. So, I was just wondering if it would be wrong to take the communion. So, yeah.
0: You might ask them if they expect you to do it or not. I mean, honestly, they might say, well, you're not a Catholic, so no, we don't expect you to do it. It'd be a little more of a scene if you went up to do it and they said, sorry, you can't do it, you're not one of us. I don't know if that's what they would do or not, or if they just take it for granted that you're a Catholic if you go up and take it. Yeah, I'm afraid I don't have any personal knowledge of how that is done. But if I were in the position where I could either just sit it out or do it, and doing it wouldn't cause a scene, I would just do it and think of it the way I think of it instead of the way they think of it.
1: Mm-hmm. Sounds fair. Yeah. Thank you. Thank you.
0: All right. Thanks
1: Appreciate
0: for calling.
1: You,
0: sorry, couldn't give you a more firm answer. All right. God bless you.
1: That was good. Thank you.
0: Bye. All right. Bye now. All right. We're going to talk next to Michael in Inglewood, California. And we have quite a few lines open right now. So if you want to get through today, I'm thinking this is going to be your best opportunity. They may fill up. Typically, they do. The number is 844-484-5737. Once again, 844-484-5737. Michael from Inglewood, California, welcome to the Narrow Path. Thanks for calling.
2: Hi. Thanks, Steve. I tried to look at Matthew713.com first regarding Acts 26 and 23. I'm wondering if it has anything to do with resurrection, but it said that Jesus was the first to rise from the dead. Can you explain what that means? Because I thought, you know, Lazarus and Jairus' daughter and even people from back with Elijah and Elisha rose from the dead before Jesus.
0: Right. Yeah, Jesus is, even, you know, even in later writings in the New Testament, he's called the firstborn from the dead, the first begotten from the dead, the first fruits of the resurrection. In other words, he is considered to be the first one to have been resurrected. Yet, as you say, there are at least three people who were resurrected during Jesus' lifetime through his agency. He raised Lazarus, he raised Jairus' daughter, he raised the son of the widow of the town of Nain from the dead, and he may well have raised others too. More than that, there were people raised from the dead in the ministry of Elijah and Elisha 700 years before Christ. So obviously, for someone who's dead to come back to life, nobody would have thought to call Jesus the first to do that, since that's not an unheard of thing even in the Old Testament. So what's it mean? When he says he's the first to rise from the dead in the sense of the resurrection of the dead. Now, the resurrection of the dead is the hope, Paul says, of the believer. And he actually says it's the hope of Israel, too, is the resurrection of the dead. And that's talking about the specific case of all the dead being glorified and made immortal at the time that the Messiah comes back. When Jesus comes back, all the dead will rise, Jesus said. And, of course, those who are his will rise in a state of immortality. And that's because their bodies will take on other qualities that they don't possess now. Paul said that the human body, when it's buried, is buried in weakness, but it's raised in power. He says it's buried in it's mortal, but the mortality puts on immortality. You know, it's raised in, it's buried in dishonor, it's raised in honor or glory. In other words, the body changes at the time that Jesus raises all the dead. It says in Philippians chapter 3, at the end of that chapter, that Jesus will change our bodies to be like his glorious body when he returns. And so our body is going to undergo a transformation from being mortal to immortal, to be glorious, to be like his resurrected body. Now, that hasn't happened to anybody except him. That's what the Bible usually means by the resurrection, or even by rising from the dead, if there's no other context. When we all rise from the dead, and when we're all resurrected and glorified, well, Jesus was the first to do that. Now, Lazarus was raised from the dead, but not in that sense. For one thing, Lazarus hadn't even decayed yet, so his body was still intact, and simply it was necessary for his spirit could be called back into his body. Even in the case of Elisha and the young boy that he raised from the dead, it says the boy's spirit came back into him, so he came alive. Of course, the word spirit means breath also in the Greek and the Hebrew, so it's hard to know exactly which is meant, but it says in James, as the body without the spirit is dead, so faith without works is dead also in James chapter 2. So, you know, when the spirit leaves the body is technically dead. If the spirit comes back into the body when the body hasn't even, you know, decomposed yet, that's just a resuscitation. That's just bringing the same body back to life without any, you know, without any change to the body. And that's not what the Bible is referring to as the resurrection from the dead. So there are people who died and their spirits came back to their bodies in the Bible. There's even a soldier who was thrown into a tomb at random on the field, and the bones of Elisha were in there. And when the soldier who had recently died touched the bones of Elisha, he came back to life. Those are pretty unusual cases, but they did happen before Jesus rose from the dead, but they're of a different order. Yeah, when the New Testament's talking about the resurrection of the dead or our rising from the dead, it's specifically referring to at the last day when we're raised immortal and glorified. Now, we have to assume that people who were raised from the dead before Jesus was were not glorified and were not immortalized. So, you know, someone like Lazarus, who had gotten sick and died, apparently his spirit came back into him, his body was reanimated, and he lived out the rest of his life, and we have to assume he probably died again because he wasn't immortal. So that's how I understand it. When it says that Jesus was the first to rise from the dead, in the sense that the Jews and Christians are looking for the resurrection of the dead. The cases of Jesus calling people back to life, just like when Elijah and Elisha did it, was more like a just like a glimpse of maybe the ultimate resurrection, but not fully so, because they didn't come back immortal. That's why I think Jesus is spoken of as the first everywhere through the New Testament as the first to do so.
2: Thanks, Steve.
0: All right. Well, good talking to you, Michael. Excuse me. Our next caller is Marilyn from Pensacola, Florida. Hi, Marilyn. Welcome to The Narrow Path. Thanks for calling.
3: Hi. Thank you for taking my call. I love reading the Bible, and I was just wondering why Paul would say that women should not be allowed to be heard in the church. What did he mean by that?
0: Well, it depends on which passage you're talking about, because there's different contexts. In 1 Corinthians 14, Paul was addressing a situation where there was chaos in the church, not just women. Women and men were causing quite a disturbance. And so you can tell when you read 1 Corinthians 14 in the latter part there, he's telling them to behave themselves, be orderly, and things like that. Now, he did say in that context, let your women keep silence in the church. It's a shame for them to speak. Now, that doesn't mean that it's a shame for women in every case to speak in the church, because three chapters earlier, Paul said that it's fine for a woman to pray or prophesy in the church if her head's covered and whatever, but men shouldn't do so with their heads covered. I mean, that's a different discussion. But it's obvious that Paul didn't think that there's no place for a woman to speak in the church. But much of what's in 1 Corinthians is specifically to that church about the chaos and the disorder that was going on there. And so we have to assume, though Paul doesn't tell us, but the church knew, because they were there, that there were some disorderly women. And they're apparently talking loudly in the church, distracting, asking their husbands questions and stuff like that, or maybe asking the preacher questions, interrupting him with questions. We don't know. But whatever they were doing was disorderly, and Paul had heard a report of it. That's why he wrote 1 Corinthians. People from the church reported to Paul what was going wrong in the church. And when he heard about it, they said, well, just let your women be quiet in the church. If they want to ask questions, let them do it when they get home with their husbands. And this is not, in my opinion, this was not his way of saying all women should be silent at all times in the church. He did say they should be quiet, the women there. Now, the other passage, a different context, is in 1 Timothy chapter 2, verses 12 through 15. And there Paul is talking, in my opinion, and my opinion is based on the context, on assignment of eldership roles to people in the church. The reason I say that is because as soon as he finishes talking about women there at the end of chapter 2, in chapter 3, he begins to talk about men. If men want to be bishops or overseers, they should be a husband of one wife and so forth. It goes on and talks about their qualifications. Now, in my opinion, the discussion of women just immediately prior to that is saying he doesn't put women in the role of eldership. He said, I don't permit a woman to teach or have authority over a man, which I don't think it means a woman can't teach any man in any circumstances, but simply he doesn't put them in the authoritative teaching role in the church, like what we'd call a pastor today, or what they in those days would call elders. Mm-hmm. Now, some people think, well, why wouldn't Paul let women be elders? Well, we could theorize about that. He does say some things about it, but it doesn't maybe give the whole answer clearly. What I would say is this. It had nothing to do with Paul thinking that women were inferior, because he had no problem with women teaching in certain situations, not as elders. For example, Timothy's mother and grandmother had taught him as a young man the scriptures, and Paul didn't seem to have any problem with that. Priscilla and Aquila, a married couple, of whom Priscilla seemed to be the leading spokesperson, they took Apollos aside and corrected him. We can see a woman doing that in the presence of her husband. And, you know, Paul tells older women in Titus chapter 2 that they should teach younger women how to behave. So obviously, Paul believe that women have no problem. There's no problem with women teaching children. There's no problem with women teaching other women. And there's no problem with women alongside their husbands teaching men. Now, those are all separate issues than what he's talking about in 1 Timothy chapter 2, apparently, where he's speaking specifically of their being in the position of pastorship or eldership. Now, this doesn't mean that women can't be evangelists or prophets. Paul has already said that women can pray and prophesy with their heads covered.
3: Right.
0: The first evangelists in the Bible were women, because the angels at the tomb told the women to go and tell the apostles that Jesus rose from the dead. They evangelized the apostles.
3: Right.
0: You know? So, I mean, clearly, there's not some kind of a generic dissing of women and not letting them have any ministry positions. Very specifically, Paul wanted the local church leaders to be married men, fathers, men who had managed a household and whose management of the household showed that they have some capacity for, as he said, you know, leading the church of God. So, you know, the church was seen as sort of a family, obviously, brothers and sisters and all that. And I think Paul wanted those who led the family to have already been vetted through the leading of their own families, showing that they knew what they were doing. They knew how to deal with family issues. So, I mean, that was just part of the qualifications for being that.
3: Uh-huh.
0: Now, in our day, you know, people get offended if you say, well, women shouldn't be pastors. Well, it's not, you know, I'm certainly not the one who came up with that. I didn't make that up. And I think I've mentioned this on the air before when people ask me about this. When I was in Korea once teaching for Youth with a Mission, one of the women on staff there, I guess this came up, I don't remember what I taught, but she says, well, do you think you'd feel the same way about this if you were a woman? I thought, I mean, what would change? It's the same Bible, right? I mean, I'd be reading the same Bible.
3: Right.
0: You know, if I have the same commitment, if I have the same commitment to following what the Bible says, of course I'd see it the same way. Why wouldn't I? And many women do. Elizabeth Elliot, one of the most brilliant woman Christian leaders, was a, you know, Bible college professor, a pioneer missionary, you know, and things like that. But she didn't believe women should be pastors either, based on this. So, I mean, I'm assuming that if I was a woman, I'd see it the way she did, because I think she saw it correctly. I guess I'd have want to ask a woman if she's wondering that. I would. Would you see it my way if you weren't a woman? You know, I mean, in other words, would you see different words on the page than are there if you were a man? Or, you know, I don't think it matters whether it's feminine or masculine eyes reading the text. It says the same thing.
3: Mm-hmm.
0: And it, frankly, men and women had no problem with this until, of course, the feminist movement came along, which began to change attitudes about lots of things, including that.
3: Mm-hmm. What about Phoebe?
0: She's called a deaconess. Yeah, she or a servant. The word servant, diaconess,
3: right.
0: Which is deacon.
3: Right. And then, well, you already touched on it. Well, the first evangelism happened and was done by women too.
0: Yeah, right.
3: Because they were the first ones that the angel told, not the apostles, but the women.
0: Exactly.
3: And clarifying that.
0: and they evangelized the apostles, which is amazing.
3: Correct. That's to me, because they evangelized the apostles, clearly Jesus, to me, my opinion, clearly Jesus is telling them it is okay that
0: there's no problem.
3: You know?
0: No problem with women prophesying, which Paul said is the most desirable gift, by the way. Paul said, desire the best gifts, especially that you may prophesy. Well, Paul doesn't make any restriction on women prophesying, you know. It's not like being a pastor is like the most privileged thing. In fact, Jesus said, whoever wants to be chief among you, let him be the slave of all. It's the lowest position.
3: Mm-hmm.
0: I realize that in the organized church, which is set up like a secular corporation today, the pastor holds like a role like a CEO or something like that. And so he's like seen as the boss. Well, Jesus and Paul and the apostles, they didn't set up churches with CEOs in them. They didn't set up corporations like that. They were the servants. Yeah, the older brothers who qualified were identified as the ones whose lifestyle is worth emulating and mm-hmm. who could teach. And they're providing this service was serving the church. It was not mm-hmm. privilege. I mean,
3: I think that was epitomized by Jesus Christ when he took off his,
0: when he laid out his
3: feet of
0: deity.
3: The apostles.
0: Yeah, when he took off when he washed the disciples' feet, he said, "If I, your Lord and Master, wash your feet, then I want you to wash each other's feet." So, and that was to the apostles. So, yeah.
3: Yes.
0: So, all right.
3: Thank you so much. I appreciate it.
0: All right, Marilyn. Good talking to you, sister.
3: Okay.
0: Bye now.
3: Thank you, sir. Bye-bye.
0: All right. Let's talk to Alan in North Haven, Connecticut. Hi, Alan. Welcome.
4: Always a pleasure to talk to you, our friend Steve. Now, the guy that answers the phone for you, he didn't vet my phone call's intention. I'm going to mention a parable by our Lord. Can I ask you about how it might apply to public policy?
0: Okay, sure, of course.
4: Okay, here we go. Socialism, our neighbor.
0: Hey, you're breaking up. You're breaking up. How, all of a sudden, your voice is getting all pixelated and breaking up. Did you move somewhere or do something different? I'm not getting whole sentences from you. Are you hearing me in whole sentences? And this is very strange, Alan, because when we were talking before you started to ask your question, you were coming through just right. But now you're in a bad spot. I mean, I don't know what's the problem here.
4: Well, let me just move really quickly.
0: That's better. That's better. Go ahead.
4: Okay, excellent.
0: It's doing it again. It's doing it again. You were in a good spot when you said, let me just move. Can you get back to that spot?
4: Okay, let me just do that.
0: Okay.
4: How's that?
0: It sounds good. Sounds good. I want to get the question out of you if I can. Go ahead.
4: Okay, here's a parable of is the talents. Now, you get five, three, one, two.
0: No, Alan, let me stop you a minute. It's still doing the same thing. Tell you what. Why don't I put you on hold? I'll take another call. We got a break coming up. After the break, I can put you back on, and maybe you can get in a good place where you've got solid cellular service, because this is not working.
4: All right, let me move and see what I can do.
0: Okay, I'll put you on hold for now, and I'll take another call. All right? Thanks. I'll come back to you. Okay, let's see. Who's next here? Scott in Irvine, California. Welcome.
5: Thank you very much. I appreciate the work you're doing. I'm calling. I'm a Catholic, and I'm calling regard to the conversation you had with the caller who was talking about taking the Eucharist during the Catholic Mass.
0: Yes, thank you for calling. Yeah.
5: Oh, absolutely, and I appreciate the efforts that you were making with the feedback. So I just wanted to clarify. So for the Catholics, we do believe that it is the body and blood of Christ,
0: right?
5: And it would be considered a very, very big issue for a non-Catholic, and I'm stressing the word Catholic. I understand the gentleman was Christian. Uh-huh. But for a non-Catholic to take the body and blood of Christ would really be a big problem for Catholics. And so the advice you gave about sitting it out. Yeah, and even St. Paul himself says that one should not take unworthily of the body and blood of Christ. And that's an admonition for Catholics as well. In other words, if a Catholic comes before the altar with a mortal sin that hasn't been confessed, that would be a grave mortal sin for a Catholic. So it's not that others excluded. It is considered a very major mortal sin for someone to partake of the body and blood of Christ.
0: Yeah, I thought maybe even the priest would refuse to serve a non-Catholic who came up for that. Would that be the case?
5: Yes, if the priest were aware, the priest could deny. Now, of course, the person may not identify as not being.
0: Right.
5: So, but if the priest were aware, they can and will deny the body and blood of Christ. Now, what a lot of people do, it's perfectly acceptable to sit in the pew piously and remain behind. Some people, you'll especially see young children, will come forward with their hands clasped over their breast, so like their hands kind of in a cross, touching their opposite shoulders. And that's a sign to the priests that they are not either eligible or worthy of taking communion, and so they'll receive a blessing. That's another option. But if someone comes forward and the priest is aware that they're not Catholic, or they're a Catholic who's no longer in good standing, they can and will deny them.
0: Okay. Yeah. I of course, I don't know enough to speak authoritatively about what the Catholics would do, but that's exactly what I suspected would be the case.
5: Yeah. And that's why I thought I wanted to call in. I thought you were doing a tremendous job kind of, you know, trying to navigate that. And I thought the advice to kind of sit it out was the best advice. And again, there's many Catholics who come to church who have a mortal sin. This is no judgment. They haven't gotten the confession for whatever reason. And it's perfectly acceptable that they'll sit in the pews while others come forward, and there's no judgment. Nobody looks at them funny. So I think if that caller's still listening, that would be the right thing to do. It's just respectfully sit and wait in the pew until the family comes back.
0: I appreciate that. Thank you for sharing that. We're going to take a break now, and we're going to come back. We have another half hour coming. The Narrow Path is a listener-supported ministry. If you'd like to write to us, the address is The Narrow Path, P.O. 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I'll be back in 30 seconds. 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

0: 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My name is Steve Gregg, and we are live for another half hour taking your calls if you would like to join us. The number to call is 844-484-5737. We still have some lines available to you. If you call now, you can get through before the program's over. 844-484-5737. Before the break, we were talking to Alan, or trying to talk to Alan in North Haven, Connecticut, but his phone was breaking up. I'm hoping that he's gotten to a better place now. Are you in a better place, Alan?
1: We got a technical cure, my friend and our friend. How's that sound?
0: Sounds good now. Go ahead.
1: Okay, well, the question was about our Lord's teaching, and the question is when our Lord, blessed be him, is talking about the talents, 5 to 1, 3 to another, and 1 to the last. And it seems to me that talents and gifts are from the Lord, and socialism disincentivizes excellence. Even our Lord didn't expect to be equal results on the people in the parables. Aren't I right? Isn't he actually pointing that he doesn't support socialism because it disincentivizes excellence?
0: Well, I don't disagree with you. I don't think that there was such a thing as socialism in his day for him to be speaking against, but what he did say does seem to rule against the expectation of equality of outcomes among different people. Different people have different things to start with. Like you said, one servant received one talent. Now, by the way, a talent was a weight measurement. We use the word talent to mean an ability, or, you know, you can sing well or draw well or act well. That we call that talent. In the English language, that's just a peculiarity of the language that word came to use that. The word that's used in the Greek refers to what was a weight measurement. So a talent was actually about 100 pounds. And so to receive 100 pounds, this would be usually of silver normally, would put you in a position where you can go out and if you're wise, go out and use it to make a profit and multiply it. And, of course, in the free market, there's no such thing as free market language in the Bible, but the free market is an assumption. The assumption is there is a free market, and this, you know, the one had 2 talents and one had 5, which means they didn't all have the same amount to begin with. And when the master came back, they didn't have the same amount at the end either. They all had apparently equal opportunity. And that's, I think that is often the language that differentiates between, capitalism and or free market capitalism and socialism or government run, economics. And that is that socialism wants to have as much as possible equality of outcomes, so that a person who has very little to begin with, or maybe has a lot to begin with and does nothing of value with it, they would like him to have just the same amount in the end as the ones who did start out with more or who used what they had better. And that doesn't seem like justice to me, because why should the person who's been diligent and hardworking and turned his original capital into something more, why should he have that taken from him to give to someone who did nothing? And that's just the thing. The guy with 1 talent in the parable, he didn't do anything with it. He hid it in the ground. He just figured he was going to be secure.

0: equality of outcomes would mean that you'd have to have some kind of inequity in terms of reward for hard work. Whereas, you know, they had, they didn't have equal starting points either, but they weren't expected to come up with equal amounts. The man who had two talents and turned it into four, he received the same commendation from his master as the one who had five and made five more. So, I mean, the guy with five got a lot more wealth for his master, but he started out with more. And the guy who had only two and only made two more, he got the same praise from his master. There's no expectation of equality of outcomes because it was understood. Not everyone has the same resources to begin with, and not everyone who has resources manages them or stewards them well. And so it'd be really crazy to penalize the guy who did well in order to reward the man who was lazy and didn't do anything. So I don't think you're wrong. You know, I don't think you're wrong in making that analogy.
1: Well, Steve, you've given me some ballast to continue to believe the right thing. Thank you very much.
0: Okay, Alan. Good talking to you. Thanks for your call.
1: Thank you.
0: All right. Okay, our next caller is Lori from Ann Arbor, Michigan. Lori, welcome to The Narrow Path. Thanks for calling.
2: Hi, Steve. My question is about a previous caller. You were discussing the transformation of the body after resurrection and that. So it got me to wondering, what happens to the bodies of those that are not saved? And does the Bible address that in any place?
0: Not with as much detail, no. It is said that those who are not saved will also be raised from the dead. But we're not told that they'll be raised immortal. Immortality seems to be a gift of God that comes from being in Christ. And that's why the Bible says, whosoever believes in him will not perish, but will have everlasting life. Those who don't believe in him don't have everlasting life. Those who don't have him perish. And so, you know, there's no promise of eternal existence or eternal life to the unbeliever. On the other hand, there is a promise of resurrection to the unbeliever, because in John 5, 28 and 29, Jesus said, an hour is coming in which all who are in the graves will hear his voice and come forth. Some who've done good to a resurrection of life, and those who've done evil to a resurrection of condemnation. So the good and the evil are both going to be raised. Paul said that also in Acts chapter 24 and verse 15. He said that, I believe there will be a resurrection of the dead, both of the just and the unjust. Obviously, Jesus talked about his coming in Matthew 25, 31 as sitting down on the throne and calling all the nations before him. And some of them are saved and some are not. He compares them to sheep and goats being separated to separate destinies. So, you know, the resurrection of the dead includes both. In Revelation chapter 20, there's a great white throne, and it says the grave and the sea gave up all the dead that were in them, and they were all judged by, you know, the deeds, by their deeds, their works. And it says those whose names were not found in the Lamb's Book of Life were cast into the lake of fire. Obviously, these are the bad ones, and they were resurrected and judged and then sent to the lake of fire. Now, as far as what happens to them after that, that's been disputed, because the Bible is not crystal clear on that. Obviously, a traditional view has been that they suffer forever and ever and ever, consciously in hell. Now, I say it's traditional only because there's no clear teaching that I can find in Scripture of that. There are verses, a very few, that sound like they may say that. But there's also quite a few verses that sound like they give a different picture. And so the Scriptures simply don't speak with one voice on what becomes of those who are put in the lake of fire. But there is the lake of fire, and it is certainly different from being saved. So, yeah, the unbelievers also then are going to be resurrected, but not necessarily to immortality.
2: Thank you, Steve.
0: Okay, and Lori, excuse me. God bless. Okay, we're going to talk to Desi from San Diego, California. Desi, welcome. Are you there, Desi?
3: Hello?
0: Oh, yes. Hello?
3: Yeah. Hey, Steve. How you doing, my friend? You know, I'm reading the Bible, and I'm

0: you know, trying to understand. But my question is, like, I listen to a lot of preachers, and mostly all of them that I listen to say that God never creates anything evil. And I can flow with that. But the first thing we have is the tree of the knowledge of good and evil. And then from there, you know, on and on and on. So, like, was the tree good or was the tree evil?
1: Oh, it was good. It was a good thing. Everything God made, after he made it, he said it's very good. Everything he made, he said it's good. The tree was good. It wasn't good for people to eat, though. I mean, we could argue that if you want to build a hedge, you know, a hedge of poison ivy might be very useful for keeping people off your land. It's good for that purpose. It's not good to smoke it, and it's not good to eat it. That'll kill you. So, you know, everything God made is good, but the tree of the knowledge of good and evil was not made for man to eat. So, I mean, rocks are good too, but they're not made for eating. So, yeah, what becomes evil? The tree is not evil. The disobedience is evil. God simply told Adam and Eve not to eat of that tree. Well, frankly, there's probably nothing wrong with the tree except that he told them not to eat it. And so it was now on them to be obedient or disobedient. And when they ate of it, they were disobedient. That was the entrance of evil into the world.
0: Okay, so when Eve looked at the fruit and gave a bite to Adam, who was with her, and the fruit looked good and everything and succulent, and they partake of it and they ate it. So the problem was not the tree. The problem was the disobedience.
1: Right. In my opinion, the tree didn't have any magical powers in it. Yeah, I think it could have been any other plant that was attractive and tasty or whatever. I mean, anything that would have been a temptation, if God said, don't eat that, you'll then, if you do, you'll know good and evil in a way that you're not supposed to know it. Now, we might say, well, aren't people supposed to know good and evil? People should live in a world where there isn't any evil to know. Yeah, you know, God didn't create any evil, and therefore it should be the case that if Adam and Eve had been obedient to God, they'd never have any knowledge of evil at all, because there wouldn't be any evil to know. They'd just be good. So what happens by disobeying God, they acquire an awareness of evil, their conscience activated. We can see that their conscience was activated. We can see it because before that they were naked, but they weren't ashamed. But as soon as they ate it, they wanted to cover themselves up. This is a sign that your conscience suddenly has kicked in. You know you've done something wrong. And it's the only wrong thing they could do, because there's nothing else forbidden to them. They were given the whole planet. Everything was theirs to do, but only one thing was forbidden, and that's the thing they did, and that awakened in them their conscience. They suddenly knew they'd done wrong, and now they knew good and evil. They had known good, now they knew evil. That wasn't something God wanted them to do. Now, as far as what they understood the tree to do, I don't know. I mean, I don't think there was magic in the tree, but they might have. I mean, the devil, the serpent told them, if you eat it, you'll become like God, knowing good and evil. Well, Adam and Eve were naive, like little children. They didn't know much of anything. They knew God told them not to do it, so they knew they shouldn't. But they didn't know what the powers of the tree may or may not have been. See, in my opinion, the tree didn't have any particular powers at all. It was their disobedience that caused them to know good and evil. But they didn't know that. And it sounded like the devil was trying to tell them, you know, there's some power in this food, man. It's going to make you like God. And their desire to be at God's level and to basically kind of bump him out of his position of the one who knows what's right and wrong, and them be in that position, is very akin to the natural desire to make your own rules, you know, to not have anyone tell you what you can do or can't do. They wanted to be autonomous, I think.
0: Oh, okay. Well, that gives me a better understanding, Steve, because I was struggling with that. I was really struggling with that. And, okay, so that that gives me a better understanding of that particular instance and that situation of disobedience, right?
1: Yeah. Disobedience is what was evil, yeah, not the tree.
0: Right, okay. I appreciate you, bro. Thank you.
1: Oh, my. Let's see. We're still connected, right? My equipment came unplugged for some reason. I don't know why. All right. We're going to talk next to Frank from Fairfield, California. Hi, Frank. Welcome.
2: How you doing? My name is Frank. Thank you. I had a question about something that I heard yesterday. You had said basically you can practically be in any religion or any sort of, you know, doctrine, but as long as you believe in Christ and the resurrection, that you could be saved. But my question was, like, in 1 Timothy 4:16, where it says, take heed to the doctrine. 2 John 9, except you abide in the doctrine of Christ, you have not God.
1: Yep.
2: If you're in a religion that's not abiding in the doctrine, how is it that you could still be saved?
1: Well, first of all, if you're abiding in the doctrine of Christ, the word doctrine means teaching. Doctrine to us, sometimes we use it to think of theological, you know, propositions. But the Greek word for doctrine is just the word for teaching. So he says we need to remain in the teaching of Christ. And that's what Jesus himself said. Jesus said, take my yoke upon you and learn from me. Now, if you've taken his yoke upon you and you're learning from him, and you're continue, as another place in John 8:31, he said, if you continue in my words, you're my disciples indeed. So to be a disciple of Jesus is to continue in his teaching, in his words, and following him. Now, anyone who does that, I take it that Jesus is correct. They're saved. They're his disciples. They're true disciples. Now, I've never said you could be part of another religion, but if you're a follower of Christ, you're not part of a religion, per se. I don't think that any religion, even a Protestant denomination or a Christian religious organization, I don't think any religion saves anyone. I think Jesus does. So, I mean, if you got the impression I was saying that Hindus or Buddhists or Muslims or Jews or people who reject Christ could be saved, of course, I made it very clear. Those who have received Christ, those who are his followers, if you're following Christ, then you are continuing in the doctrine, or that is, in the teaching of Christ. Now, And so the teaching of Christ. Now, what you're talking about by the word religion is like different denominations. Is that what you mean? Like different types of Christianity?
2: So okay. Could I identify with a religion or a denomination that teaches contrary to the doctrine of Christ and still be saved? Like, you know, if I were Jehovah's Witness or a Mormon or a Catholic or any other religion that's teaching contrary to the doctrine, and I identify with that religion, can I still be saved?
1: Well, you know, what religion do you identify yourself as right now?
2: Well, I'm a Christian, just a Christian, that's it. But there's so many denominations out there, and a lot of them are contrary. Like, let's say, I mean, I don't want to point any particular one out, but there's some that believe that you can speak in tongues today when you can't. When they spoke in tongues, they spoke different languages, but that's what they believe. And Christ said, in vain do you worship me, teaching for commandments the doctrines of men.
1: Okay, so you're saying that if a person believes the Bible, that when it says, do not forbid people to speak in tongues, and when it says the gifts are with us until Jesus comes back, if they believe that and they turn out to be wrong, that they've got a damning heresy. You see, there's many things that Christians could be wrong about, and they still follow Jesus. You know, I personally don't think you have to believe one thing or another about tongues to be saved, nor about a lot of other things. I don't think you have to believe one thing or another about predestination. I don't think you have to believe one thing or another about the rapture or the end times. I don't think you have to believe one thing or another about a lot of these things, because those are not the things that define whether you're a follower of Christ. Now, if you are a follower of Christ, Jesus said it'll be obvious because you'll love one another. He said, this is how all men will know that you're my disciples, if you love one another. Okay? So, it's in 1 John chapter 4, verse 7 says, It says, let us love one another, for love is of God, and he that loves knows God and is of God, and he who does not love is not of God, because God is love. So, I mean, obviously Jesus and the apostles believed it's not so much what your opinions are about certain doctrinal points, it's whether you are loving. That's the command Jesus gave us to do. Paul said it too, by the way, in 1 Corinthians 13. Says, if I speak in tongues or move mountains with my faith or understand all mysteries and have all knowledge, if I don't have love, it's nothing. So we need, as Christians, to be concerned about whether we are exhibiting love as Christ does, not whether we have the right opinions about every single thing. Because frankly, you know, I suspect that I myself have some opinions that are probably not correct. I don't know which ones, and I certainly wouldn't believe them if I knew they were not correct. But the point I'm making is that I think I'm correct, but there are people who have different ideas from mine, and they think they're correct too. So if I'm doing my best to follow Jesus and to understand the Bible correctly, but I'm deficient, and somebody else who's also doing their best to follow Jesus and to understand the Bible correctly has a different view, now they may be right and I could be wrong, or we might both be wrong. You never know. Or maybe I'm right and they're wrong. Who can say? Do you think that because somebody who's trying their hardest to follow Jesus and to believe what he taught isn't intelligent enough or isn't able to synthesize the theology well enough that somehow on the day of judgment Jesus could say, sorry, you didn't quite understand predestination properly, so you're going to hell? I mean, do you picture God being that way? I don't.
2: So what I would like to understand then is 2 John 9, whosoever abideth not in the doctrine of Christ has not God. Can you explain that then?
1: The teaching of Christ. Yeah, anyone who doesn't remain in the teachings of Christ isn't a Christian, he's saying. That's pretty clear.
2: So is, right? Right. So if I'm, and you mentioned 1 Corinthians 13, because it clearly says that tongues would cease. When that which is perfect is come, that which is in part shall be done away with. Well, that which is, you know, perfect is come is God's word in its entirety. It's not Christ.
1: Wait. Just a minute. You think that when you say God's word in its entirety, when do you think tongues ceased?
2: Well, when we have the Bible.
1: Well, wait. So when do you say that was? When was it that it ceased?
2: I can't say exactly when it happened, but the point is that
1: Let me jump in here. Do you realize there are people today who still don't have a Bible?
2: No, I agree there might be people that don't have a Bible.
1: Okay, so why would tongues cease? If what makes tongues cease is that we have the Bible, then maybe tongues would still be going on among people who don't have a Bible yet? Is that what you're suggesting?
2: So do you agree that when they spoke in tongues, they literally spoke other languages? It wasn't gibberish like a lot of churches do today?
1: Oh, yeah, I definitely believe it was other languages. That's what the word tongues means. It means languages. But, of course, some people around the world have languages they speak that sound like gibberish to me. I wouldn't necessarily know, unless I knew all languages, which I certainly don't. I wouldn't know whether a given thing that sounds like gibberish to me is somebody else's language or not. But then that gets us way off the subject. Suppose you're right. Suppose the gift of tongues, it doesn't exist anymore, but some people mistakenly think it does. You're thinking that's one of the things that would disqualify a person from being saved?
2: Well, I believe that if that's what you're teaching, but the Bible says contrary to what you're teaching, that you're not abiding in the teachings of Christ. You've gone off into another teaching, and
1: Suppose the people who believe in tongues are saying that you're the one who's not abiding in the teaching of Christ, that you're saying the tongues have ceased, but you haven't really given any scripture that says so. Now, it does say in 1 Corinthians 13, when that which is perfect is come, then that which is in part will be done away. You're correct about that. But Paul doesn't tell us what he means by that which is perfect. You have assumed that it means when the complete New Testament was finished. Well, the complete New Testament was finished in the first century, but the canon of the New Testament wasn't determined until the fifth century or late fourth century. So, I mean, we got a wide range of uh, a a wide range of centuries there that people didn't have the whole text of the Bible in their canon. And even to this day, like I said, the past 1,500 years, now that we have the canon, there's a very large number of people around the world who don't have Bibles. So if having the whole Bible is what causes tongues to cease, then there's no reason for tongues to have ceased for people who don't have the whole Bible, I would think, if you're right. Now, I don't think Paul was thinking that way at all. I don't think Paul even had a concept of a New Testament canon. He never mentioned it anywhere, and there's no reason to believe that his listeners expected it. These were early Christians just reading letters from different apostles like Paul, and they didn't know these letters would be collected into a book called the New Testament. That came along later. But many people think that when Paul said, when that which is perfect is come, he means when Jesus comes back. Jesus certainly is perfect, and that would certainly be a good time to, we wouldn't need the gifts anymore, because Paul said in the same book, 1 Corinthians 1, verse 7, that the church will lack in none of the gifts while they're waiting for the appearing of our Lord Jesus Christ, which sounds to me like he's saying, until Jesus appears, we won't lack any of the gifts. So if you're saying we do, then there might be somebody on the other side of that aisle who says, you're the one who's teaching contrary to the scripture. Now, of course, that could be debated endlessly, but I don't think that either side has a claim to being the ones who are saved as opposed to the other ones not saved, because I've never found anything in the Bible that says we're saved by believing the right thing about the gift of tongues. I can't even imagine why God would care. Why would he make that the disqualifier? Doesn't he want anyone to get to heaven except people who have this strange fringe view that you're talking about, that, you know, when the Bible's completed, then tongues ceased? Yeah, I'm sorry. I'm going to stick with what I said. If you're a follower of Christ, if you're continuing in his teaching, if he's your Lord and your King, and that's how you live, you're saved. And it really doesn't matter what other mistakes you may be making. The apostles, when they were following Jesus, were mistaken about a lot of things. And even after Pentecost, they were mistaken about whether, some of them were mistaken about whether uncircumcised people could be saved, but they figured that out. Yeah, I don't think anyone in the Bible was omniscient except God. Hey, I'm out of time. I appreciate your call. 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
8: We got breaking news. President Trump announces the Iran MOU is DOA.
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8: Welcome to Seculo. That's right, President Trump just announced... Is it NATO?
10: He's at the NATO summit.
8: NATO
10: Ankara,
8: summit?
10: Turkey.
8: Yeah, we can't say Turkey anymore, right?
10: Turkey.
8: Yeah.
10: If,
8: You're used to that.
10: Yeah.
8: It's like when you're going...
11: The Ukraine war started, and they're like, it's Kyiv.
8: Yeah.
11: It's like, no.
8: It's like when your sister...
11: Never was.
8: Your sister decided to be Carol Beth out of nowhere. You can't be a two-name. I hope she's listening. Phone lines are open for you at 1-800-684-3110. President Trump did announce in that moment that he believes... Now, he said there are people that want to negotiate. They want to talk through it. We'll have some... You can hear it directly from President Trump's mouth. But saying he believes that the MOU is dead. These people are incredibly difficult to deal with. Shocker. And we're not living up to their word. So let's hear from President Trump about whether the ceasefire is done. This is bite one.
12: Ceasefire over. Is the ceasefire done? Is the MOU dead?
13: It's a very interesting question. To me, I think it's over. I don't want to deal with them anymore. They're scum. You know what scum is? They're scum. They're sick people. They're led by sick people. And they're vicious, violent people. And if they had a nuclear weapon, they'd use it. As far as I'm concerned, it's over. I'll speak to our negotiators. They want to negotiate. They're good people. Steve Witkoff, Jared Kushner. But they have to come back to me. As far as I'm concerned, it's just a waste of time dealing with them. They're liars. We make a deal. And they, if I make a deal with him, we have a deal. And he goes out, he talks. We make a deal. Everyone's agreed. No nuclear weapon. We make a deal. They go outside, talk to the press. They say, we never even talked about it. There's something wrong with them. They're cuckoo. As far as I'm concerned, it's over.
8: Yeah, they're cuckoo, everybody. Give me a call. What do you think about this? Are you at all shocked that President Trump would make this statement so clearly, saying to him, the MOU is dead, that the ceasefire is over? I want to hear from you. 1-800-684-3110. We got more from President Trump and his meetings there. We got a packed show, to be honest with you. We got a great video presentation our team put together for this special Independence Week that we are still celebrating right now. 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If you go to ACLJ.org, and also if you are one of those first 100 people to give over that $250 threshold at at ACLJ.org/USA during this Independence Week, you get those special gifts, the cooler bag and the challenge coin, the ACLJ branded America 250 co-branded challenge coin and cooler bag. 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So I encourage you to do that today.
10: That's right. And we're going to get more into this as we go on. Why did the president say it's dead? This is as the U.S. military hit more than 80 targets last night. This is after Iran decided to strike some ships in the Strait of Hormuz that were trying to transit that strait. And what do we find out? The U.S. military was ready to spring into action, hitting 80 targets. There's a lot more to break down about that. What is the end game for Iran here? What does the president think is going to happen? Well, he doesn't think we're going to get to a deal as of today.
8: Yeah, and what does military relationship militarily look like now? What are we doing here? If the ceasefire is over, what is the prerogative of America at this point? What do you think? 1-800-684-3110. Again, it has been a very contentious subject for a lot of people on the right and the left. The war in Iran. If now we are at the point where once again the MOU is done, the ceasefire is effectively over, according to the president, what is it going to look like? President Trump, I believe, will be speaking soon as well. We'll keep an eye on that after they're saying new strikes have happened in Iran. So we'll discuss a bunch of that coming up. And we're also going to hear from Jeff Balaban, our ACLJ Jerusalem team member, who is going to be actually joining us from Washington, D.C. My brother Jordan just walked in the studio. He'll be here in this segment, too. So we got a packed show. Be a part of it today. And I encourage you once again, special week, Independence Week. Donations are doubled of any kind at ACLJ.org. I want you to do that today. And we got about four lines open, 1-800-684-3110. Be right back. This week, our great nation celebrated its 250th birthday. This is our Independence Week. 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
15: We've witnessed monumental legal victories from defending the 14th Amendment and protecting our sacred American right to vote, the overturning of Roe v. 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
14: Welcome back to Secula. We got some phone lines open for you. 1-800-684-3110. I do see a bunch of you are just joining us right now. President Trump is declaring that the MOU, that Iran deal, is dead. President Trump is speaking right now in Turkey at NATO. Let's make sure that there's anything we need to pop in that we can pop in live, because I know a lot of you would like to hear if there's any sort of updates or anything news happening right now, because there's been some movement in Iran.
10: That's right. So yesterday there was news that Iran had struck three ships, shipping vessels, that were going through the Strait of Hormuz. That's a violation of the MOU. And remember what MOU even stands for. That is Memorandum of Understanding. That is, here's what we agree to, our mutual understanding of what the status quo will be during this period of negotiating to a final deal.
14: It was a pre-agreement.
10: Right. And so they were saying, we mutually agree
14: that memo.
10: We're not going to attack ships in Strait of Hormuz. This is now the multiple times since signing of the MOU that Iran has struck vessels in the Strait of Hormuz. The United States struck back last night with 80 targets hit. This was both air defenses. It was along that coastline, their capacity to launch these attacks. And even other Gulf nations were calling out the Iranians. So Qatar, Saudi Arabia, and UAE, which were where the ships were from, were saying, hey, this is a violation and this cannot stand. Now we have the president at NATO at a time where the world is thinking about foreign policy, is thinking about the alliances of the United States. He's, as you said, speaking right now at the end of this two-day summit. He'll be returning to Washington soon. Also, Iran was having their major funeral for the Ayatollah finally, because they had waited for things to settle down so they could actually get it done, so they could have people out and not become another target for the United States. So this is where we're at. They are deciding at the same time to flex their muscles and say, hey, we're still going to hit ships. For what reason? It's unclear why they are even doing this, other than to, I guess, look strong. But what happens? United States hits back, and the president says pretty firmly, and I think we should play this again for those just joining us. This is what he says when they're asking from a reporter, is the ceasefire over? Is the MOU dead? Let's play what the president had to say just moments ago before we were on air.
12: Ceasefire over. Is the ceasefire done? Is the MOU dead?
13: It's a very interesting question. To me, I think it's over. I don't want to deal with them anymore. They're scum. You know what scum is? They're scum. They're sick people. They're led by sick people. And they're vicious, violent people. And if they had a nuclear weapon, they'd use it. As far as I'm concerned, it's over. I'll speak to our negotiators. They want to negotiate. They're good people. Steve Witkoff, Jared Kushner. But they have to come back to me. As far as I'm concerned, it's just a waste of time dealing with them. They're liars. We make a deal. And if I make a deal with him, we have a deal. And he goes out, he talks. We make a deal. Everyone's agreed. No nuclear weapon. We make a deal. They go outside, talk to the press. They say, we never even talked about it. There's something wrong with them. They're cuckoo. As far as I'm concerned, it's over.
15: Let me just say, this is what we were concerned about from the beginning.
11: Yeah,
15: with any kind of memorandum of understanding with Iran and trying to get to a point where you can actually even have an actual agreement, a full agreement with Iran, is impossible when you have an end-times-led regime that's whole basis on their version of Shia Islam is to bring about the end times by a major kind of action. And the biggest action we know of in the world, Logan and Will, still today, is nuclear war.
10: Right.
15: So nuclear war attacks against Israel and then the great Satan, the United States of America, and as we've seen through this conflict, any of its allies, including its other Muslim allies. So for all of those on the right who said, you know what, the president finally saw the light, that he needs to stop listening to the Jewish people in America and the Israelis and Benjamin Netanyahu. No, I think the president just saw the light once again. Those of you saying that things could calm down and the Strait of Hormuz could open normally and the memorandum of understanding was great. By the way, you were the same people who were criticizing the JCPOA when Obama did it. Somehow you switched your mindset and it lasted even less time because the Iranians are bloodthirsty. Like the president said, it is not like dealing with a normal regime. So the moment you get an okay from them, they're still looking at how can we shoot at someone? How can we fire at, it was three vessels in the Strait of Hormuz and just cause disaster? Because they don't care about their own people. They don't care that this is the largest retaliatory strike that we've had since this kind of quieter period. This was the biggest one. And the president didn't say, okay, now we're going to go back to negotiating. He said, I don't think we're going to go back to negotiating, and they should expect more tonight.
10: Exactly, and that's what...
15: That's a lot different than tit for tat, you know, backfire. Right. Okay, let's get back on track now.
10: Yeah, he did tell the press that I assume that we will strike more tonight. And Jordan, I think, though, this kind of does reveal what the analysis has been on this broadcast for a while, is that, that for so long in Washington, there was this binary choice of either... a JCPOA type deal or all out war. And what President Trump has shown is that there's a different path forward. He is very outside the box when it comes to the way he conducts foreign policy, as well as listening to the advisors. When you see what he did, he hit very hard. He showed that there's credible military threat from the United States and then gave them the opportunity to realize we're not just paying lip service to military threat like past administrations have done on both Republican and Democrat side. He actually showed we will annihilate a large portion of your government multiple tiers down and then give you the opportunity to negotiate. Now, we said the big question is if these three tiers down are still theological in the way that the Ayatollah was. Right. We know they're bought into the system of the government of the Islamic Republic, but are they still the theological ideologues that the Ayatollahs were? Based off this, it appears they are. And right. Then, as President Trump is saying, there's something wrong with them, though, cuckoo. Yeah, it's called this apocalyptic nature of their theology. They are going to be not necessarily a credible negotiating partner. But he did give it that opportunity.
15: Yeah, I mean, there was kind of a hope that, and this sounds strange, but that the Iranian Revolutionary Guards Corps, once you remove an Ayatollah, and you really don't have an active Ayatollah right now, was a business of terror. They were about making money, though. And so if they saw this as a new way to make money without having to be in the part of the business of terror, and they could actually control, run a country.
11: Be the world's villain.
15: Yeah, they wouldn't necessarily have to do that anymore. So yeah. They wouldn't have to always look behind their back to see if they're about to be taken out by someone who was on their team and kind of change their business model. And what we have seen is they have done the opposite of that hope. They have stayed on track and even gotten more aggressive. I'd say, in a way, not just aggressive, but also what they are putting their people through. The people of Iran through, it's recklessness. Because by firing at these three ships, you have now unleashed the U.S. military and all of its allies in the Middle East once again to rain down on Tehran and military sites. And what we know is that there were even more military sites taken out last night, even more Iranian Revolutionary Guard Corps vessels taken out last night. But to those on the right, who thought this memorandum of understanding was it and we were going to get to some deal, I guess go back to what we were saying, which was, I can't imagine this getting through 60 days.
11: That would be through a hope and a prayer. And even if it did, is it really the deal we wanted? Would they ever abide by it? I hope what the president said, may sound strange, but I hope what the president said is true, that this deal is done and that we move forward with Iran so that they know they're going to get a worse deal next time. And if they keep doing this, it's going to be worse for them, more dangerous for their economy, their country. And at the end of the day, it just gets to be a more and more difficult way forward for the Iranian regime.
14: Yeah, that's right.
10: Yeah, and I want to play this from the president because I thought this was it was just a line where even it shows his mindset, which is sometimes humorous.
15: Mindset.
10: Yeah, but let's go ahead and play Bite 9. This is talking about even the Iranians asking for kind of a timeout so they could make sure they could attend the funeral of the Ayatollah. Let's hear from the president.
13: You know, they asked for a timeout. They wanted to go to the funeral of Khomeini. And I said, give it to them. And they start shooting missiles. I mean, it's a crazy thing. Now, we did kill him. Yeah, so I guess you have to look at it that way. But
14: he's always trying to find the silver lining here.
10: Right, exactly.
14: Going,
10: he's like, well, now I understand
14: this
10: it a little.
14: This is insane.
10: We gave them the freedom to go to the funeral.
14: No, we caused the funeral.
10: Yeah.
15: our word is good. And they lie.
14: Yeah.
15: As the president said, they're liars, they're scumbags, and we've said that time and time again. It's part of their version of Sharia law and the version of Islam that they follow. This is not all Islam. Has that taqiyya in it, which means you can lie to your enemies, and that's not somehow violating your faith or sin. And so saying we need a ceasefire during this is great for them. They get to go to their funeral, not worry about bombs, you know, missiles being dropped.
14: Yeah.
15: At the same time,
14: doing it to everyone else.
15: They know, hey, this is a great time for us to start shooting at boats.
14: Phone lines are open for you. What do you think? Of course, this is obviously going to cause some strain even within conservatives and the political nature of everything. How does this new response now from President Trump saying that the deal is done, how's that going to play out? 1-800-684-3110.
15: We've witnessed monumental legal victories from defending the 14th Amendment and protecting our sacred American right to vote, the overturning of Roe v. Wade, and standing up for the religious liberty of our kids and seniors. But even with the many historic wins we've achieved, the battle is far from over. The attacks on our constitutionally protected rights persist. Countless unborn babies remain in jeopardy, and across the globe, innocent Christians are being targeted and killed across this country and around the world. This fight isn't just the ACLJ's. It's all of ours. It belongs to every American who wants to preserve the values and beliefs on which this nation was founded. None of the victories we've won would have been possible without the unwavering support of ACLJ members and ACLJ champions. It's been an honor to fight for you all these years. Join us in fighting for freedom. 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
14: Welcome back to Secular. We actually got a lot of calls coming in. We're going to take some of those as well as we head into this segment because we have also a great video our ACLJ team put together that I don't want to make sure that you guys don't miss. And don't go anywhere during it. You know, it is a very special video for specifically these weeks. And we have a very special Independence Week. You know, we're all coming off of the 250th celebration of America. And I kind of thought, you know, how long would that last? I think it lasted until about Monday. And I feel like we've moved on. The World Cup, I think, kind of was the final.
10: It could have continued.
14: It could have continued
10: if the team had won. To play.
14: And then I think knowing that that is over, I feel like a lot of the 250 celebration, not for us though. We're keeping it going for Independence Week. That's why donations of $250 or more right now at aclj.org/USA not only are they matched, so you get up to $500 in terms of donation, but you get a special challenge coin and a cooler bag. So make sure you get that. Will, what is this video, though, before we start it off
10: here? So this is one we put together, and it goes kind of digging into where our rights come from. We know we've had these discussions over these past months if we've heard politicians and members of the media scoff at the idea that our rights come from God. And so we put together this special presentation. You'll see some familiar faces, and we wanted to go ahead and run this for you. And we'll hope you enjoy this, and we'll be back after this video.
16: Our rights come from God, not from the Constitution, or legislation, or a petition, or anywhere else. This isn't a fringe idea, it's a foundational belief put on paper 250 years ago in America's Declaration of Independence, endowed by their Creator with certain unalienable rights. Jefferson wrote it, and it is one of the most iconic, recognizable, and powerful sentences in the world. So why, then, does it seem that so many people in America today don't agree with it, or at least don't understand it?
17: The notion that rights don't come from laws and don't come from the government, but come from the Creator, that's what the Iranian government believes. It's a theocratic regime that bases its rule on Shia law and targets Sunnis, Baha'is, Jews, Christians, and other religious minorities. And they do it because they believe that they understand what natural rights are from their Creator.
18: Those voices have seeked to distort the self-evident truth that we know so well, that our founders boldly proclaimed in the Declaration, that our rights do not derive from the government. They come from you, our Creator and Heavenly Father.
19: Is this him putting God over the Declaration of Independence?
17: So the statement that our rights do not come from our laws or our governments is extremely troubling.
10: Politicians like Senator Kaine, who ran for vice president just 10 years ago, and journalist Katie Turr, who has a national news platform, probably wouldn't take such positions if their opinions were on the fringe of culture or unpopular. Because political discourse is, generally, a reflection of the values and beliefs of the culture it represents. But do people really believe our rights come from somewhere other than God? Just how popular is that viewpoint? We decided to send our team to ask just that.
20: The Bill of Rights in the Constitution. I think just being a basic human should be where our rights come from.
21: Our founding fathers.
22: The people.
23: I think the Constitution.
24: Beginning in England in the Magna Carta, that was a good start.
25: The Constitution, the Bill of Rights.
16: The history of people making mistakes and realizing what we need as a society.
26: The law of the land, so I think it comes from the Constitution, you know, things of that nature. So,
10: sure. That's a harsh reminder of how important it is to pass down the biblical values that are enshrined in our founding documents. The ACLJ still believes, no matter what culture may say, our rights come only from our Creator.
27: What the government does is ensures that the rights that we are endowed with by God are enforced. Meaning, we are human beings who are put on this earth and created by a higher power. And whether you're a Christian or you're a Muslim or you're a Jew, it doesn't matter, right? God is the reason why we're here, to exist on this earth, to do good, and to make our fellow man better. And I think that's very, very important. And our founders were very intentional about that, right? They wanted to make sure that everyone understood that our country was probably the first country in the history of Earth to sort of reverse that and say that human beings have free will that is endowed to them by God. And it is the government's job to make sure that it is creating a society where those rights are able to be expressed by every single one of the citizens. And when you look at sort of the ways in which our country is failing, I think a lot of it can be linked directly back to a straying from faith and a straying from the idea that being faithful and trusting that your life is in the hands of a higher power and trusting that our government was created under the auspices of the same higher power, it doesn't mean that I have to disrespect somebody for being an atheist. But it does mean that we have a government that was created to ensure that an atheist's rights are equal to that of a Christian or a Jew or of a Muslim. And so faithfulness doesn't know a specific creed, but our government was so smart to use the basis of the Christian faith in order to make sure that everyone's rights, particularly their rights to worship and their rights to speak, were always going to be protected at all costs. I mean, there's a reason why it's our First Amendment, and the reason why it is our First Amendment is because it's the most important one for building a proper society. Every single word that you find in the Constitution and in our founding documents can be applied to all the new technological changes and things that happen in society. But they all get back to those founding Christian principles that they said were the best way for a society to govern itself. And it doesn't mean you have to be Christian, like I said before, but it does mean that those guiding principles should be guiding all the decisions that are being made in every single legislature across this country. And I think that's what's so genius, is it gives the kind of wiggle room for our laws to change, but for our founding principles to remain rock solid and to never change.
16: At the end of the day, it doesn't matter what we believe about the origins of our rights if we aren't willing to defend them. You see, if our rights indeed come from God and are recognized in our laws and constitution, then it's our responsibility to make sure they're exercised freely and enforced as written. Because history teaches us that our constitution is only as powerful as the people and efforts to uphold it. It's why when a street preacher legally comes under attack in Chicago for practicing his First Amendment rights, the ACLJ jumps into action. We aren't just defending that preacher, we're defending his right and ensuring it can be freely applied and exercised by all Americans. Otherwise, that God-given right is trampled and destroyed. At the Constitutional Convention in Philadelphia, Benjamin Franklin famously called America a republic, if you can keep it. Now, 2.5 centuries later, the ACLJ remains dedicated to keeping our beautiful constitutional republic and all our rights as one nation under God.
8: Welcome back. I'm sure you may have heard me say is at the end. I was making sure it was the end. Phone lines are open for you at 1-800-684-3110. 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However you get streaming media, we are there as well on the Salem News Channel. 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So whether you're listening at 12 to 1 p.m. Eastern time, or you're listening sometime later on, or watching sometime later on, I want you to be a part of the full show. 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We're going to take some calls coming up. We'll be here by Jeff Balaban also. Packed back half coming right up.
0: This week, our great nation celebrated her 250th birthday. 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

0: 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A car better not go anywhere without a steering wheel. A car needs propulsion and direction. And you know, so do believers. And today on A New Beginning, Pastor Greg Laurie points out how it's the Spirit of God who provides both. He leads us in the path we should go, and He gives us the spiritual strength to make the journey. You've joined us for an encouraging series today called Refresh, What Every Christian Needs to Know.
1: Heard the story of an old farmer, his wife, and their son who drove into the big city for the first time in their old beat-up pickup truck. So the father and son decided to go into this towering skyscraper and check out the magnificent lobby. The wife stayed in the truck. As the son and the father walk in, they see these massive doors suddenly open up and an elderly woman walks inside, and then the doors shut. A few moments pass, the doors open again, and out comes a beautiful young girl. The old farmer says to his son, "Quick, go get mama." That's an elevator, by the way, in case you missed the joke. But wouldn't it be great if we could just change that quickly? You know, watch one service online and your whole life is changed and the trajectory of your life is changed. Well, that's not going to happen. Listen, when you put your faith in Christ, your eternal destination changes from hell to heaven. Your citizenship is now in heaven. But then becoming more Christ-like, well, that takes a lifetime. But let me say, what better way to live one's life? So I want to talk to you about how you can change and how you can continue to see change in your life as a follower of Jesus in this message, the refreshing power of the Spirit-filled life. Let me start with a question. Are you content with where you're at right now spiritually? Or do you find yourself taking two steps forward and three steps back? You seem like you're growing and then you have a huge setback. Maybe there's a pattern of sin in your life right now that you can't seem to break free from. It's sort of like a Goliath and you don't know how to defeat it. It maybe even causes you to become very depressed. Am I talking to a depressed person right now? A person who's really down right now. In fact, you're so down that you even contemplated taking your own life. May I say to you, don't even consider that. You are loved by God. You are loved by people more than you realize, and you have so much to offer. But yes, we do get depressed. And I think there's one of three reasons we get depressed. We get depressed by something we did in our past, something we did we wish we had not done, something we said we wish we had not said. So you're depressed about your past, and maybe the ramifications of bad decisions continue to affect you this day. Or maybe you're anxious and depressed about your future. You worry about, what if this happens? What if that happens? And it weighs heavily on you. Or maybe you're weighed down by something presently. You're facing a big problem. It may be internal. It may be external. Maybe it's involving work or your family. It might be an illness, a financial crisis, a legal problem. The list goes on. I read a tragic story about a young woman who was a successful dietitian living in New York City. Her Instagram page was filled with happy photos of her dining around the world and visiting exotic locations. She was living the life some people only dream of. But tragically, she took her own life through suicide. In her suicide note to her mother, she wrote these words, quote, "Despite a great life, she was feeling absolutely nothing. She wrote, I have accepted hope as nothing more than delayed disappointment, and I'm just plain tired of feeling tired," end quote. Am I talking to somebody right now that's just tired of feeling tired? You feel that hope is nothing more than delayed disappointment? By the way, that's not unique to our time. In the oldest book of the Bible, the book of Job, Job writes in Job 8, "The hopes of the godless evaporate. Their confidence hangs by a thread. They're leaning on a spider's web." Have you ever tried to lean on a spider's web? that won't hold you up very well. If you put your hope, if you put your trust in the things

0: past. There is no condemnation for our past because Romans 8:1 says, there is therefore no condemnation to those who are in Christ Jesus. You know, when we sin, and we all do sin, of course, the devil condemns us. And then we join in the condemnation and we condemn ourselves. But yet, what does the Bible say in 1 John 1:9? It says that we will confess our sin. He's faithful and just to forgive us our sin and cleanse us from all unrighteousness. Now, is God telling the truth or not? Well, he's telling the truth. And if he tells us he'll cleanse us from all unrighteousness, I should accept that in my life and believe that God has forgiven me. Listen to this. I should not choose to remember what God has chosen to forget. Number two, Romans 8:38 tells me there is no separation from God's love in the future. Number one, no condemnation from God for my past, no separation from God in my future. Because Romans 8:38 says, Paul speaking, I am convinced that nothing can ever separate us from God's love, neither death nor life, nor angels nor demons, nor our fears for today or our worries about tomorrow. No, not even the powers of hell can separate us from God's love. Isn't that a great promise? No demonic power can separate you from the love of God. No matter what you do, God will never stop loving you. Listen to this. God is not mad at you. God is mad about you. He can't take his eyes off of you. And third and lastly, Romans 8:28 assures me that all things in the present are working together for good. You know this verse probably. Romans 8:28 says, for we know that all things work together for good to those that love God and are called according to his purpose. So no condemnation in the past, no separation in the future, and whatever you're going through, God can ultimately work together for good.
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1: 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Let's continue.
0: Let's read Romans 8, verses 1 to 4. There is therefore now no condemnation to those who are in Christ Jesus, who do not walk according to the flesh, but according to the Spirit. For the law of the Spirit of life in Christ Jesus has made me free from the law of sin and death. For what the law could not do, and that it was weak to the flesh, God did by sending his own son in the likeness of sinful flesh on account of sin. He condemned sin in the flesh that the righteous requirements of the law might be fulfilled in us who do not walk according to the flesh, but according to the Spirit. So who is the Holy Spirit? Let me say, first of all, that he has a distinct personality. The Holy Spirit is God. The Holy Spirit is a member of the Trinity. The Holy Spirit has will. The Holy Spirit has purpose, and he has a specific work that he wants to do in your life. Before we're Christians, it's the Holy Spirit that convicts us of our sin. It's the Holy Spirit that draws us to Christ. It's the Holy Spirit that seals us once we have believed in Christ. And then after that, as a believer, it's the Holy Spirit who will lead you, who will empower you, and will fill you each and every day. In fact, over in Ephesians 5, it says, be filled with the Holy Spirit.

speaking to yourself in psalms and hymns and spiritual songs, singing and making melody in your hearts to the Lord. Be filled with the Spirit. And by the way, that has nothing to do with your emotions. Being filled with the Spirit just simply means being controlled by the Spirit. When you ask God to fill you, you're asking Him to control your life. In fact, the word that is used there, describing the filling of the Spirit in Ephesians 5, the word filled can be translated to permeate. The Holy Spirit wants to permeate your life. The Holy Spirit wants to be a part of every aspect of your life. The Holy Spirit wants to be a part of your marriage. The Holy Spirit wants to be a part of your singleness. The Holy Spirit wants to permeate your career. He wants to permeate your ministry. He wants to be a part of everything. Let the Holy Spirit permeate your life. And then another way this word is translated is the word that is used to describe wind filling a sail. So have you ever been out on a sailboat and there's no wind and you're just waiting for that gust of wind to carry you along? Let the Holy Spirit fill your sails. Let the Holy Spirit permeate every area of your life. Let the Holy Spirit fill you and control you. This isn't about trying harder. This is about realizing that there is power there to help us to live this Christian life. So when Paul says, be filled with the Spirit, it's also in the original language, a command. So here's what Paul is saying. I command you to go to God and say that I need your Holy Spirit to permeate my life and to fill my sails and to guide me each and every day. So what do we learn here about living the Spirit-filled life? If you're taking notes, here's point number one. A Spirit-led believer lives a condemnation-free life. Romans 8 starts with no condemnation, and it ends with no separation. It does not say there'll be no failures. It does not say there'll be no inconsistencies in our life. What it does say is there's no condemnation, because there's no condemnation to those who are in Christ Jesus. You're a new person. The Bible says, if any man be in Christ, he is an altogether different kind of person. The old things have passed away. Behold, everything becomes fresh and new. See, God sees you for what you will become, not just what you are. You remember that he saw Simon and he gave him a new name, Rock. You are Rock, he said to Simon. Simon the vacillator, Simon the impetuous, Simon the hot-headed one who always spoke his mind. You, Jesus says, are Rock. I think the other disciples might have been in the background snickering a little bit, thinking, does Jesus know who this guy is? Oh, he knew, but he knew that Simon would grow into his name. And God sees what you will become, not just what you are. We see failure. God sees potential. We see the past. God sees the future. We see the end. God sees a new beginning. Point number two, the best way to not go backwards is to go forward in the Spirit. Again, the best way to not go backwards is to go forward in the Spirit. Verse 4, the righteous requirements of the law might be fulfilled in us who do not walk according to the flesh, but according to the Spirit. Now, before Romans 8 is Romans 7. Is that not an amazing insight? But in Romans 7, we find Paul struggling with sin, not sure how he can overcome sin. In Romans 7, we read Paul writing, I want to do what is right, but I can't. I want to do what is good, but I don't. I don't want to do what is wrong, but I do it anyway. But if I do what I don't want to do, I'm not really the one doing it. It's sin living in me that does it. Hey, does that sound familiar? Do you ever find yourself doing the thing you don't want to do? Thinking the thoughts you don't want to think, and you're thinking, why is this happening? In fact, in Romans chapter 7, Paul uses the word I 30 times, and there's not a single mention of the Holy Spirit. But in contrast, in Romans 8, there are at least 20 references to the Holy Spirit. So the idea is, in Romans 7, he's trying to do it in his own strength. And in Romans 8, he realizes there's help, there's power,
There's one here who will enable me to live the life God has called me to live, and it's the Holy Spirit. Again, the best way to not go backwards is to go forward. See, if you are a spiritual person, you will want to do spiritual things. One person gets up in the morning and the first thing they do is they open up the Bible and they pray. Then they get in their vehicle and maybe they're driving to work and they're listening to a Christian radio station, worship music, or maybe a podcast of a Bible study, and they're getting stronger spiritually. Well, another person, in contrast, sleeps in, no Bible study, no prayer. They listen to talk radio on the way to work. So one is in church, involved in a small group. The other is not in church, or they're only there occasionally, not involved in a small group. And then we wonder, why is one person doing better than another person? It could be compared to two dogs fighting all the time. I heard the story of a man who had two dogs that were constantly fighting. And someone asked him, how do you determine which dog wins? He said, the one I feed the most. See, you have two natures. You have a new nature given to you when you became a Christian, and you have an old nature, and that's what you always default back to automatically, your sinful inclinations. So if you want to do better spiritually, you have to feed the one dog, if you will, feed the new nature. Listen, I'm not trying to put you under legalism here. That's what we've been freed from. This is not works righteousness. This is, in fact, a working righteousness. And the way to do it is with the help of the Holy Spirit.

0: good practical insight from Pastor Greg Laurie. On today's edition of A New Beginning, he's bringing us a message called The Refreshing Power of the Spirit-Filled Life, part of his new series titled Refresh. Now, we want to pause for just a moment and mention that this power from the Holy Spirit is available to believers. It's available to those who've entered into a relationship with the Lord. Pastor Greg has a further word to share about that.
1: So as you've been listening today, maybe you've thought to yourself, man, I wish I had this relationship with God that is being talked about. Well, you can. He's only a prayer away. You see, becoming a Christian, it doesn't take years. It doesn't take months. It doesn't take weeks. It doesn't even take hours. It can happen in a moment. That's how it happened for me. I just heard the gospel, and all of a sudden I realized this is all true. And maybe you've realized that as well. Let me ask you, would you like Jesus Christ to come into your life? Would you like him to forgive you of your sin? Would you like this relationship with God we've been talking about today? If so, why don't you just pray a simple prayer with me? Say this to God, Lord Jesus, I know that I'm a sinner, but I know that you're the Savior who died on the cross for my sin and rose again from the dead. Jesus, I turn from my sin and I choose to follow you from this moment forward as my Savior and Lord, as my God and friend. Thank you for hearing this prayer. And I ask this in Jesus' name. Amen. Hey, did you just pray that prayer? If so, I want to send you at no charge what we call a New Believer's Bible. Here's Dave to tell you more. And let me just say, congratulations. You've made the right decision.
0: Yeah, that's right. And listen, to help you begin to live this new life, this life where you're at peace with God and can begin to enjoy the peace of God, let us send you Pastor Greg's New Believer's Bible. It's the perfect resource for someone who's new to the faith. 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Or go online to harvest.org and click Know God. Now, if you missed any part of Pastor Greg's study today, let us help you catch up. You can hear the message again by going to harvest.org. Just look for the study called The Refreshing Power of the Spirit-Filled Life. 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
6: Have you ever heard a voice like that? That blast from heaven.
0: George Whitefield played such an important part of the Great Awakening in the 18th century, as did the Wesley brothers and Jonathan Edwards. Mm-hmm. Pastor Greg, if the four of those men hadn't spread the gospel as they did, how would that have affected the birth of our country?
1: Mm. Yeah, well, it was all part of God's plan to bring these men to our shores to proclaim the gospel. They founded great universities that still exist today, sadly, that have strayed quite far from their spiritual roots, but they impacted the people of the colonies of what would eventually become the United States of America in a profound way. These people came to put their faith in Jesus Christ, and as a result, there was a morality. The morality came as a result of the spirituality, and specifically as a result of their conversion. And that became the soil that the seeds of liberty were planted in, which ultimately bloomed into what we call the United States of America. There's never been anything like this. No country has ever been formed the way the United States has been formed. And think of all the good America has been able to do around the world. So come discover the spiritual origin story, if you will, of the United States of America in a new film that has just come out called A Great Awakening. It tells the story of George Whitefield, the Wesley brothers, Jonathan Edwards. It tells the story of the unique and amazing friendship between Whitefield and someone you may have heard of named Benjamin Franklin. And Franklin published the sermons of Whitfield, and he helped to spread the gospel in his own way. And this is a story you're going to love, and you're going to watch this movie over and over again. So let us send you a DVD of A Great Awakening, and we'll send it to you for your gift of any size. Dave, tell them what that means.
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25: 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How does a man whose conversion story is also titled The Vietnam Vet, The Cop, and The Atheist? 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This is the story of Craig Parker, a man who, with his wife Nancy, has over 40 years of ministry in Virginia, Germany, Dartmouth College in New Hampshire, and at Boston University. We pause here to remind you, dear friend, the reason we have the Good Life program.